0: paper was actually a quote that I came across in my reading of his work on the virtues. He was talking about curiosity as a vice. And he says that the mindless wandering of the mind comes from, he says, somebody who is nauseated and bored by the void of an interior life gutted by despair. And I thought,
1: Sounds like he lived through Nazi Germany.
0: Yes, exactly. But I read that and I thought that just diagnosed so much of my just wasting time, and my sort of attraction to the screen and all this. And it's like, whoa, can I just be still with myself and hear God say it is good, and just hear of the Lord's love for me in that stillness and that quiet. And realizing how much I was running away from myself. And so I read that quote and I thought he sees something. He's able to perceive something about our world that I want to understand more fully. And so I just dove into his work.
1: That is a brilliant quote. But take that apart a little bit more, because that's pretty dense,
0: Yes.
1: and compact.
0: Yes.
1: And you can't just sort of flip over that,
0: No.
1: or else you'd be doing what he's criticizing.
0: Sure. So all of Pieper in some ways is like that, where it's so dense. And he writes very short books,
1: Yes.
0: but everything he writes is

0: You don't really know me. You have a superficial knowledge of me, which is frankly all that I'm going to give you anyway.
1: Yes.
0: You know, that people only will offer the superficiality because they're afraid that if you saw the depth, you'd be as nauseated as they are by themselves.
1: Yes. Yeah, there's something safe about projecting ourselves. You know, this is who I want people to see. I mean, this is the temptation of social media, right? Like, I can project who I want to be and how I want to project myself. Even something as simple as texting. Somebody texts me, I have the freedom to respond when I want, to reply as I want. There's not the awkwardness of silence that, like, I react, you know, and somebody might not like how I react. Mm-hmm. So we're less exposed. We live less exposed lives, even as we try to expose ourselves so much online, right? I mean, there's this desire to just put everything out there. Like, here's my life, and yet we're putting up masks.
0: And sometimes the mask, I don't care to be on the social media. You know, I don't post, you know, my daily events. And the idea that somebody else might care what time you went over to get a cup of coffee.
1: Yeah.
0: Or you did, and that, is that all you've got? There's no other depth. But these things get posted, and, you know, it's not, you know, that important.
1: And, well, I think to your point, it points to a deep insecurity in oneself, that there's this desperate desire to be noticed and seen and known, right?
0: Yes.
1: I matter to somebody. And we're so afraid of not mattering to somebody, which is exactly right. Like, we're created to be seen and known infinitely by God, right? With this infinite love, and at all times that he holds us in existence, wills us into existence. He cares that I'm getting coffee. He cares that I'm breathing. Because if he didn't, I wouldn't exist. And so we long for this, but we're not able to sit with ourselves because, as you said, we don't like ourselves. We're disgusted with ourselves. For so many reasons. And so we want this affirmation and we grasp for it, but we're not able to receive it.
0: Mm-hmm. And again, I'm a bit older and have a different perspective, but when I see people doing another behavior that's become tremendously common, namely getting tattoos, that this seems to me a desperate attempt to make themselves unique by having a stranger stencil on the same tattoo they're stenciling on other people.
1: It could be, yeah. You know, I hadn't thought of that.
0: But this attempt to be unique doesn't make you better looking. I've not been impressed by that. And I remember I used to visit friends in San Diego, and there are a lot of retired Navy officers and non-coms, you know, who lived near them. And if you went to the beach, you'd see that the ship tattoos were sinking. And some of the lady tattoos had put on a lot of weight.
1: Sure. I mean,
0: you know, you'd look at old sailors' fading tattoos that are distended because of age. You say, why did you do this?
1: Yeah. Well, and you point to something actually that Pieper was deeply interested in, which is just this side of heaven, nothing is final. That we have to live in what he called the status viatoris, that we're on the way, we're journeying towards a fullness. And if we lose sight of that, if we forget that, like, this flesh is going to get flabby and put on some weight, and if we lose sight of that, we're not able to appreciate life.
0: Yeah.
1: And so he had this, and maybe it was because of all the suffering that he endured growing up in Nazi Germany and all this, but he had a great reverence for the finitude of this world. And he didn't try to bypass it or ignore it. And so a lot of people, a lot of us in our world, want to get back to Eden. We want to get back to that paradise that we had, and we don't want to go through the cross. Right. We don't want to go through this valley of tears. We just want to bypass all of that and experience as much of paradise as we can. And so what we do is, as long as I have more power, if I can put more things in my control, then I won't have to be afraid of death. Then I won't have to be afraid of not receiving that love, of separation, of all of this, these things that cause real fear.
0: To attempt to live as if we're in paradise without really going through the depths, you know, as Psalm 23 points out, the valley of the shadow of death. You know, if we don't do that, we'll end up being very superficial. A lot of people who are truly unfamiliar with nature forget that mountaintops are beautiful but barren.
1: Yes, yeah.
0: The growth takes place in the valleys, including at the Valley of the Shadow of Death. Mm. At the top of it, nothing's growing.
1: Mm.
0: All the growth is down in the bottom where that stream is still flowing.
1: Yeah, yeah.
0: That's a real place.
1: Yes.
0: The Gates on Mavet is a real place.
1: Yes.
0: And you see that there. And this is where entering into the depths that we find God, going to the Valley of the Shadow of Death, and letting him lead us.
1: Yeah.
0: He doesn't just walk along with us, but we're following. If we're doing it correctly, we follow him.
1: Right. Yeah, because he first went into our death.
0: Yes.
1: Which is, and again, it's scary. We experience death every day, and we try to ignore it. Or we experience foreshadowings of death every day, right? Mm-hmm. Every time we have to say goodbye to somebody, that's an experience of death. Every time I realize life is not in my hands, that I have to surrender my life to reality, right? To my own tiredness when I go to sleep. Like all these things are just indications that my life is not in my hands. And so death is such an important part of our lives to help us live in the reality that I'm made for communion with another, that my fulfillment is not something that I can procure of myself. I need an other in order to find fulfillment. And that's scary. I have to let go of my control over things. So we experience death in our day-to-day lives, but we ignore it. We try to distract ourselves from it, especially if we can't fix it. So our normal reaction in modernity after Descartes and Francis Bacon, right, is like, if I experience death, if I experience suffering, if I experience something that's not in my control, okay, well, how do I fix this? And so we reduce the world into what is in our grasp. And then if we can't fix it, well, then I'll just distract myself. Mm-hmm. Even take, sorry I keep talking, but like take GPS. Okay, traffic, not in my control. This is a great inconvenience. I have all this traffic. Fortunately, I have GPS that tells me I can go around traffic now. So it fixes the problem. But then when it doesn't fix the problem, it's okay. I have the radio. I have endless distractions while I'm in the car that can prevent me from really suffering this reality that I'm not in control.
0: And Pieper, faces that reality. But he doesn't just say, well, sort of give up. That's not his approach, is it? Mm-hmm. What does he recommend that we do as an antidote to this situation, this superficiality, the nausea that at the interior void? What does he recommend?
1: Right. So he sees the situation that we're in. Right. Man's ability to see is in decline because there's too much to see. So we're distracting ourselves, and we're not able to really behold reality as it is. We're not able to contemplate something for its own sake. So he has a couple of suggestions. One is what he calls an asceticism of cognition. He has this great line where he says, the restoration of man's inner eyes can hardly be expected in this day and age unless, first of all, one were willing and determined simply to exclude from one's realm of life all those inane and contrived but titillating illusions incessantly generated by the entertainment industry. And so we have to be determined to exclude from our life all these illusions that we surround ourselves with. So this asceticism of cognition. So, okay, fine. I won't have seen the most recent YouTube thing going around, you know, whatever went viral most recently, and I have no idea what it is. I won't have seen it, but you know what I will have seen is God's love for me. So we kind of have to choose, right? If we want to actually have a disposition of not distracting ourselves, we have to have this asceticism so that the positive thing is really contemplating what is in front of me. And he says a great way to do this is the arts. Mm-hmm. Like, recapture the arts, because if you're going to paint something, you have to focus on the thing you're painting. And so we have to live in a more ultimately leisurely world. And so he encourages us to take leisure, to just behold.
0: That was one of his most famous books.
1: Probably his most famous book.
0: Yeah.
1: Leisure, the Basis of Culture. Yeah. And he says, and to take leisure, not for the sake of, you know, reclaiming Western civilization, not for the sake of even like healing ourselves. Okay, good. I need to go for a walk because this world is too much, and I just need to go for a walk so that I can re-enter the world. He says, no. We need leisure because we're created for leisure. We're created for contemplation, which is this beholding the other for his own sake. And so transcending the utilitarian world of, okay, what's it good for? What use is this? And he says, no. There are some things that

0: are good in themselves, and that's what we're created for.
1: I remember the last time I was in Paris, it was a relatively new phenomenon, because everybody's phone has a camera.
0: Sure.
1: So people go to the room that contains the Mona Lisa so they can get a photograph of it.
0: Yes.
1: And they don't contemplate the actual painting to see why is this such an attraction.
0: Yes.
1: You know, you have to, you need to spend time with a painting.
0: Yes.
1: You need to look closely at what's happening with the strokes of the brush.
0: Yeah.
1: What are the different shades of the color?
0: Mm-hmm.
1: What are the actions? Where is the focus of perspective? And try to see what the artist is saying, and what there's a depth behind it. That's not say, oh, that's a pretty. No. And people are just going to the Mona Lisa, taking photographs, and then walking
0: and then
1: away.
0: Just keep going, right.
1: That's not wisdom. That's not leisure. That's not observing life.
0: Yeah, and it assumes that life is fairly shallow. I know that. As if, you know, we could tell another, oh yeah, I know him. Like, okay, I can move on now. In heaven, we're going to realize there is depth, an infinite depth to each person that we behold, right? So I think one of the things that I tell our seminarians, this isn't an indictment against photography, you know, fine,
1: no,
0: you can take
1: fun.
0: A photo of a sunset, but what I tell the seminarians is like, first, you be the photograph, right? Because what you want to do in a photograph is represent the beauty that you've just beheld. Okay, first represent the beauty that you've just beheld in your own life, in your own manner of being, right? So somebody who has almost suffered the Mona Lisa in himself, that he is like, yes, I have grown intimate with this painting, because I've let it affect me. When he talks about the Mona Lisa, that will affect somebody far more than a photograph of the Mona Lisa, right? Because he's really become that photograph himself.
1: Mm-hmm. And this is an important part, because that is a way to understand how you have to examine yourself. When you learn to observe a beautiful painting, or when you learn to truly hear a brilliant symphony or other piece of good music, that you are able to examine that. And if you can examine that, you might be able to examine your own life and the interior of your life.
0: Yeah. Yeah, I often think of the visitation when Mary just speaks. She says Elizabeth, she greets Elizabeth, and John the Baptist leaps in Elizabeth's womb, right? And Elizabeth says, the moment the sound of your greeting reached my ear, the infant in my womb leaped for joy. And I can just imagine, you know how, you know, somebody from New York who's like embodied New York in his accent, you can tell this person's from New York.
1: Right.
0: Mary has embodied heaven. And you can tell in the way she speaks, heaven is flowing out of the way she speaks. And Elizabeth picks up on this.
1: Mm-hmm.
0: And John the Baptist picks up on this. And it's this receiving of beauty in such a way, and receiving of what we behold in such a way that we are really transformed by it.
1: Mm-hmm.
0: And so there's depth and so, right, the person who's listened to the symphony and really, really listened to it, you know, and has been moved by it and touched in it in different places of his heart and mind, something's different about him. Because we look at him, he's somebody who's heard something. Right. What have you heard? What are you hearing that I'm not hearing? Because for me, I just listen to this and I'm like, oh, that's cool. But what are you hearing? And this is how evangelization happens, right?
1: Mm-hmm.
0: The disciples teach us how to pray, because they see Jesus praying. And they're like, whoa, what is he beholding? Because we want in. I want to know what you're seeing, Jesus.
1: Yes. You know, that's right. And in this, we recently had a guest at the network. He was on Life on the Rock. But you know, when he was done with the show, and he and I had some very good conversations about, you know, why are so many young people, in particular younger men, mm-hmm. you know, young adult men, mm-hmm. entering into the Catholic faith, yeah. among a variety of things. One thing was beauty.
0: Yes, yes.
1: This is something very important, yeah. that it gives the visitor to a Catholic church something to contemplate.
0: Yes.
1: That's why some of the churches, I've been in some churches, I can just hear the distant rumble of a bulldozer. You know, that they don't have that call to majesty,
0: right,
1: to elevate. Whereas, you know, many churches, including a number of modern ones, sure. there are some beautiful modern churches,
0: yes.
1: that are elevating us,
0: yes.
1: and that can draw us in to reflect. Yeah. And that, again, that's that leisure of, why did they make this piece of art?
0: Yes.
1: Why does the altar look this way?
0: Yeah.
1: Where is the attention going?
0: Yes.
1: You know, that, again, perspective on that takes time, mm-hmm. and then you can gain perspective mm-hmm. on yourself mm-hmm. as mm-hmm. well.
0: There's so much there, Father Mitch. What you said about leisure and the leisure that's required to appreciate beauty, because when you behold beauty, you realize this is just excess. It's gratuitous. It's unnecessary.
1: Yeah.
0: Which is the point, because our lives are not necessary. They flow from this free gift of God, who's this overflowing joy and love, and he just wants to pour himself out. And so he creates beauty. He didn't need to create it. It's so unnecessary. And so when we behold beauty, we're taken out of the utilitarian world where everything makes sense and everything's in my control. And we realize, oh, I'm created for this life that is lived in gift, just making a gift of self that leads one to worship. I have to offer myself. I have to offer myself in worship as a self-sacrifice, right? But as you say, it also is an examination on ourselves, because when I behold that's reality, this gratuitous love is reality, and I realize, do I live in accord with that truth? Mm-hmm. I realize how stingy I am, how much I live for myself, and how much I grasp, and how out of tune with reality I am. And so it's a call to conversion. And so part of the despair and the flight from self is, I don't want to convert. I don't think I can. I can't live like that. Mm-hmm. And so we retreat to a lesser version of ourselves, because beauty calls us out of ourselves, and we despair.
1: Or we do accept a conversion.
0: Yes.
1: That's the choice.
0: Yes, yes.
1: And I would urge people to think about, you know, anybody who's gone to Europe would know this. For the most part, you spend a lot more time seeking out the Catholic churches, because their contemplation of God led to different kinds of beauty,
0: right.
1: whether it be Gothic beauty, Baroque, Rococo, Romanesque. At each stage of Europe's history, they express beauty in slightly different mm-hmm. ways, mm-hmm. but it all came from their love of God.
0: Right.
1: And they expended themselves. You don't see the names of any of the architects of those cathedrals.
0: Right.
1: They didn't want themselves to be known. It's all anonymous.
0: Right, right.
1: They wanted the beauty to give glory to God.
0: Yes.
1: Whereas I've been never to the old Soviet Union, but I've been to Eastern Europe. And what a contrast between a place like Kraków, Poland, and Warsaw. Warsaw was rebuilt by the communists, and it's communist junk. Now they're rebuilding, but it was built by communists.
0: Yes,
1: and they didn't have time for leisure. What is the practicality?
0: Right.
1: Versus Kraków, Poland is an absolute delight to the eyes. What at every turn?
0: Yes. Yes, and it's I mean, even to your point of the communists building this, and there's no room for God there. There's no room for the transcendent. And so I love when John Paul II went to Victory Square in Warsaw, and he gave that homily in 1979, and he says, there's nowhere in human life that God cannot be permitted to enter. And for 13 minutes, the Polish people started cheering and applauding and saying, we want God.
1: Yes.
0: And 13 minutes, there's this cathartic release of we remember, yes, thank you for reminding us of who we are and what we're created for. And this is what beauty does.
1: Yeah.
0: It says, no, God, you're created for God. And you're created for something that transcends this utilitarian world. And what I love about the architecture and the beauty of churches and all of this is that there's a desire for us that what we though we can't, in a sense, make visible this invisible reality of God's love, we want to. And so we do our best to point people towards, we use the visible world to point people towards the invisible world.
1: I compare ourselves to first graders who get their first crayons or maybe their first set of watercolors, and they come home and say, Mommy, I made a picture of you.
0: Yes. No, that's right.
1: Now, it's never going to go in the Louvre.
0: No.
1: But it'll always go on the refrigerator door.
0: That's right.
1: And it's the best the little kid has.
0: Yes.
1: And our, you know, the great cathedrals of Europe are the best we can do.
0: Yes.
1: And we just got this little bit of gold, and we've got these jewels and things, and we want to let them be. Whereas the cynic will look and say, why doesn't the church sell that art?
0: Right, what a waste.
1: As Archbishop Sheen used to say, the cynic knows the price of everything and the value of nothing.
0: Yes, that's exactly right.
1: And the value of putting the gold in churches and Michelangelo's, that instead of them being hoarded by somebody wealthy or paying admission to go to a state museum, you can walk in, put your fingers in the holy water, make the sign of the cross, contemplate the beauty and pray.
0: Yes.
1: Because that gold, silver, and jewels belong to everybody.
0: Yes.
1: And you just can go in there and talk to God and be reminded.
0: Can I share a favorite quote of mine by Joseph Ratzinger, who was incidentally a good friend of Joseph Pieper's?
1: Yes.
0: Pieper introduced Ratzinger to Karol Wojtyła. And so in Introduction to Christianity, Ratzinger said, and it points to what you said about the cynic, Ratzinger said, the purely calculating mind will always find it absurd that for man, God himself should be expended. Only the lover can understand the folly of a love to which prodigality is a law and excess alone is sufficient.
1: Yes.
0: And this is what we see in these works of art. It's excessive. And that's like the best I can do. And that alone is sufficient because we're in love. We're in love with this God who's so in love with us.
1: Yes.
0: But the purely calculating mind that wants everything in our control and at our disposal can't get that.
1: That's the bratty older brother who says, that doesn't even look like Mom.
0: Yes, yeah, exactly.
1: Whereas Mom cherishes.
0: Mom loves it.
1: Yeah.
0: Yes.
1: We have to take a little break. If you want to find out more about Father Christopher Seitz's work, you can go to his website, which is painofgrace.com. Painofgrace.com. We'll come back in a couple more minutes to continue this conversation, so please stay with us.

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1: In the city named for St. Francis of Assisi, the faithful gather to celebrate their spiritual heritage and renew their commitment to the gospel. 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

0: We are discussing Finding God in the World, an introduction to Joseph Pieper's Sacramental Worldview by our guest, Father Chris Forsythe, you can get it by going to ewtnrc.com. It is item number 4592. And also, if you want to learn more about that 20th century German Catholic philosopher Joseph Pieper, you can go to ewtn.com and search for a great program called Beyond the Machine, Joseph Pieper and the Challenge of AI. 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Pieper is not as well known, but he should be. He's someone that you can read. Yeah, you don't have to learn a lot of fancy philosophical terminology like you do with some philosophers, very technical. But Joseph Pieper puts things very densely so you can really go into depth in reading and understanding. That's I'm sure that's part of the attraction he's had for you.
1: Yes, very much. Yeah, he really saw himself as something of a translator of the tradition of Christianity into the modern world, because he realized so many people kind of think they have a Christian worldview, but they really have a modern worldview, and so he was trying to really help people just appreciate what Christianity actually had to offer.
0: Yeah, and you know, a lot of times people use this old example of frogs in a pot that is only gradually heated. You'd never get them to stay in a boiling pot,
1: right.
0: But if you gradually heat it, then

0: Bible. You know, this is a fairly common situation. And as you say, we're getting this modern perspective rather than a Christian one. And you don't notice it until you see what a contrast between the non-Christian worldview and Christian experience really is.
1: Yes. I always find it, you know, when I tell some of my secular friends that I'm going for a you know, my week-long retreat, you know, every year, and week of silence. Like, you're gonna spend a week in silence? Like, how, so no phone, no nothing? Like, yeah, that's right. And it is just a shock to people that one could live that way, you know? But I think, as you were speaking, I was thinking of actually Aristotle, something he said, that we see things such as we are. And I've always found that a fascinating insight.
0: Yes.
1: That the type of person I am will determine how I perceive certain things, right? Like, if I'm very hungry, a steak will appear to me in a certain way, you know, that versus if I'm super full, a steak will not be appealing at all, right? So in our modern world that is so fast-paced and so interested in efficiency and productivity, we try to fit God into those categories of productivity and efficiency. Okay, well, how can God help me do this? Even in our moral lives, we do that. How can God help me be a better person? And instead, what needs to happen is we have to flip everything upside down and say, no. Let's orient ourselves towards God, towards this good that is good for its own sake. And this is what happens in worship, right? That we worship God for his own sake, and then we fit what is productive and efficient into that category.
0: Yes.
1: And it's just so otherworldly. It's such a hard way to live, because Sunday's no longer the day of rest in our culture. We no longer live for God. Mm. And so we live for the commercial world. And so that's why we don't have this Christian worldview anymore. And it's a real challenge for us.
0: I know, and you know, sometimes if mass goes on a little bit long, you know, I heard one parish I had visited some time ago, that the priest, the pastor there really takes time for silence, you know, and people get antsy. You know, he's going a minute there, aside, you know. I said, yeah, and, you know, what else are you going to do?
1: Yes.
0: You know, if you miss the kickoff, you still get to see the rest of the game.
1: Yeah, yeah.
0: You know, but this silence before God.
1: Right.
0: And singing more beautiful music.
1: Yes, church, yes.
0: This elevates us and gives us perspective.
1: That's right. We forget that we're created for worship, for this this beauty, and not just for entertainment. You know, okay, the football game is maybe more entertaining, but that doesn't tell me what my life is about. The football game doesn't tell me what my life is about. My life is not about entertainment. It's about this losing oneself in God. It's about this sacrifice, right? Which is just this offering of self in view of the beauty that we behold. I'm always struck, again, I have the joy of working at a seminary. And so, you know, we pray the morning prayer together, we pray evening prayer together, we pray, obviously, the mass together. There's a lot of singing in my life. Live music.
0: Yes.
1: Several times a day. And it struck me a week or two ago, like, most people don't get this, which is indicative that most people do not live a festive life, right? The home of music is festivity, is this joyous feasting, which is a foretaste of the fullness of life, right? Which is, we go to the eternal feast, we call it, the banquet, right? The eternal banquet. And it's a feast, and so there's music there, because how do we celebrate? And we need music for this. And

0: So my life is filled with music, and the fact that most people's lives do not have live music is indicative that we do not live festive lives. And the fact that we surround ourselves with artificial music is indicative that we still really need to know that our life is about festivity, right? We're grasping for this type of life because we're not living it, and we don't know how to anymore. Because, and this is what the church has to offer. This, yes, we still have this. This is still what we do.
1: Church is one of the few places where people do sing.
0: Yes.
1: Again, of course, I'm an old guy, so I talk about the old days. But in the 50s and 60s, a number of the television shows were people, professionals, playing music and singing songs, and they would have the words on the bottom of the screen,
0: Sure.
1: and we sat around and sang with them.
0: Yes.
1: That
0: Sure,
1: was
0: sure.
1: not unusual.
0: Yes.
1: That kind of a show was on two, three times, four times a week,
0: Yeah.
1: and it was part of fun. And we knew the songs, and we'd sing them. And there was more music
0: Yeah.
1: in our lives, not just played at us, but we were singing too. Church is one of the few places where there is singing. And this means a great responsibility for those of us at church to have music that is worthy to
0: Yes,
1: be sung
0: absolutely.
1: and prepare people to sing it well.
0: Yeah. So one of Pieper's books is called Only the Lover Sings. And he's kind of loosely translating something that St. Augustine wrote, but Only the Lover Sings, and his insight is that when someone's in love, it's not enough to just express that in prose. Right? He has to express his love in beauty, in music. And really, if you're not a lover, if you're not in love, you're not going to sing. And so I think the absence of music, of real music in our lives, is indicative that we're no longer living in love. We're a culture that has no place for love unless it's pleasurable, unless it's useful. But to love someone for his own sake, love is not practical. It's just this affirmation of being. And so I think Pieper was highlighting, first of all, what a kind of unloving world we live in. But then, second of all, to your point, that the church is the home and really the guardian of this love that makes sense of our lives. And so, yeah, just the church has this great responsibility to remind people of what authentic humanity really is. Because it's so easy to forget who we're created for, where our lives are headed, and yeah, the church has this great gift to offer to the world and remind people of that.
1: I think to make a decision to seek out a kind of music. It's not just any music. Again, a
0: No.
1: lot of the music that we sang in the old days included spiritual music, because a lot of American music is Protestant spiritual music
0: Yep.
1: that was easy to sing
0: Yes.
1: and fun to sing and had depth to it.
0: Yeah.
1: But I think when we consider church, we also have a responsibility to seek to learn hymns that are worthy of God. We were talking earlier today how part of the liturgy is taught to us by the angels. The glory to God in the highest and peace to his people on earth. This is taught to us by the angels to the shepherds. The holy, holy, holy Lord God of hosts is taught to us by the seraphim themselves. And there are many other hymns that we do well to learn by heart. And you do that by singing them repeatedly. and then entering more deeply into the mystery mm-hmm. of what they're saying. Hymns that are written in modern times congratulating God for how lucky he is that we have been gathered mm-hmm. here, we are here praising, we are the light of the world, we are doing this. It's telling God, do you realize how lucky you are mm-hmm. to have us here? Mm-hmm. That's not going to make us better people. But hymns mm-hmm. that focus us, that the music itself raises us up, and the words give glory to God who created us. Yeah. That will be what really gives us a different perspective.
0: Right, and it indicates who we're looking at, right?
1: Yes.
0: Are we looking at God? And if we are, then this music will reflect, both in the music itself and in the words, that I've been touched by something outside of myself, and I want to direct my attention and others' attention towards this other that I'm beholding, and not focus it in on my own self. Mm-hmm. It's so Pieper, what he would say in about music that's fitting for church, he quotes the Second Vatican Council, and he says, it's sacred music. This is the terminology we use, is sacred. And so he has this whole book about, like, what does sacred mean? And he says it means being set apart from the commercial world.
1: Yes.
0: Set apart to belong to God for sacrificial worship.
1: Yes.
0: And you can hear, when you hear Gregorian chants, when you hear some of the hymns that we have, mm-hmm. you know, oh, this is not to just like move people's emotions and get people excited. This is, it does do that.
1: Yeah. So,
0: but this is for praising God. And you can feel it in the music itself. Mm-hmm.
1: It's because the composer loved God and was praising God, mm-hmm. and it came out in the music.
0: Yes, yes.
1: It's part of their own being.
0: Yes, and it's, I'm also, again, just kind of culturally, right? This isn't just like, you know, I don't know, speak badly about our culture, but I think it is to indicate at least what a kind of an atheistic world we live in. Right, traditionally, the great composers, Mozart, Beethoven, they were writing music for liturgy.
1: Yes.
0: The great composers now are writing music for video games. There are these amazing scores that are being written for video games, which again, I think is just indicative of what we're celebrating, mm-hmm. right? If celebration is the home of music, what we're celebrating is entertainment.
1: Yeah.
0: And that cheapens our lives. You know, this isn't to just like speak badly about video games or something, but it's more just to indicate that if we want to live a fully human life, we have to live for something more than this world.
1: Yes. One last one, because we're getting close to the end of the show, but something that I would add that I think people would appreciate, that when we know God, we gain perspective on who we are.
0: Mm-hmm.
1: As we get closer to God, we gain perspective on the world in which we live. And this is the reason that atheists don't know how to be truly funny.
0: Didn't see you going there, okay.
1: They don't know how to gain perspective on themselves, so they take themselves overly seriously.
0: Yes, yes, yes.
1: They might laugh at other people with sarcasm,
0: sure,
1: but to enjoy laughing at themselves takes a commitment to God, and great humor is seeing yourself and people around you in perspective enough to recognize the foibles as foibles, and to have perspective that you can have a hearty laugh at your own expense, where atheists can't do that. You know, they'll laugh at others, but they won't laugh otherwise.
0: That's a great insight. That's right.
1: This is something that I think is also very important about finding God in the world.
0: Yes.
1: Not only we have music, you might have laughter.
0: A little more laughter would go a long way in
1: it
0: our
1: would.
0: World.
1: Yeah. And can you imagine some of our politicians and cultural leaders having a good belly laugh at their own expense?
0: Yes, yes.
1: It'd be refreshing.
0: It'd be, yeah, very healing.
1: I want to make sure that we mention your book again.
0: Sure.
1: It, again, it's called Finding God in the World, an introduction to Joseph Pieper's sacramental worldview. It's by our guest, Father Chris Seith, and it is item number 4592. You can get it at ewtnrc.com. And again, as we mentioned, if you want to find out more about Father Christopher's work, you can go to the website painofgrace.com, which is actually your mother's website.
0: Yeah, my mom is.
1: Because she's also an author.
0: She is, yes. She has an autobiography. She's this remarkable woman who has experienced, she's a convert from Judaism, and has suffered immensely and has been able to find God in her sufferings in a remarkable way. And so she has this website, Pain of Grace, and a book, Pain of Grace, which I recommend.
1: You aren't part of the pain, are you?
0: A little bit, maybe, yeah. And also part of grace, I think, part of the grace as well. But I do, there is a little tab there of things that I've written and everything as well.
1: Cool. Yes, you find it there. Thank you so much for being with us, and I'd like you to join me in blessing our audience. May Almighty God bless you all and keep you and cause His face to shine upon you and lead you in all of your ways by His peace. May Almighty God bless you, the Father, Son, and Holy Spirit. Amen. And we can bring you Father Christopher and all of our other guests and all the other programs and special events only because this network is brought to you, remembering to keep us in between your gas bill, electric bill, and cable bill every month. Those bills come every month. Our bills come every month. I hope our Lord would move you to give us part of what you have so we can keep doing this work for you. 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

0: Hello, family. 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
6: I'm Veronica Budo in Washington, D.C. Tonight on EWTN News Nightly, Memorial Event. As Israel marks the three-year anniversary of the October 7th attacks, we look at how the memories of that deadly day are shaping upcoming elections. Main Event, Republican Senator Susan Collins squared off against her Democratic challenger in the first of four debates. We'll have the takeaways. Permanent Event, Canada outlines a path forward on assisted dying and mental illness. A member of the U.S. Department of Health and Human Services weighs in. And Chain of Events, how the Catholic Church has progressed since the publication of Pope Francis's apostolic exhortation on love in the family. These stories and more tonight.
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6: Thank you for being with us on the Feast of Our Lady of the Rosary. Our top story tonight. President Donald Trump calls Iran the evil one and a bully. He says while their military is shot, the U.S. has to finish up either the nice way or the not so nice way. The president's secretary of state emphasized the administration's non-negotiable position that Iran will never have a nuclear weapon. Marco Rubio says simple, period, end of story. Still tonight, uncertainty remains over when and how the war with Iran will conclude. White House correspondent Owen Jensen reports. Good evening, Owen.
8: Veronica, good evening to you. Well, while President Donald Trump addressed reporters in the Oval Office and took my question on the White House South Lawn, overseas in Greece, Secretary of State Marco Rubio ripped Iran's leadership.
9: President Donald Trump heads to San Antonio, Texas, for another political rally. Moments earlier in the Oval Office, he tells reporters,
10: I've stopped maybe the total obliteration of the world because Iran will never have a nuclear weapon. And that's a positive thing.
9: Overseas, Secretary of State Marco Rubio blames radical Shia clerics for Iran's focus on terrorism.
11: They are the ones that have put the poor people of Iran in the situation that they're in. Because every dollar and every penny that that regime gets, they don't spend it on roads or bridges or helping improve the lives of the Iranian people. They spend that money on Hezbollah and Hamas and militias that fire rockets out of Iraq and the Houthis.
9: Secretary Rubio spoke today during a diplomatic trip to Greece.
11: The importance of this historical alliance is highlighted by the instability in the world today that we see as a result of conflicts in Hormuz with Iran or conflicts in the Red Sea with Yemen.
9: The remarks by the President and Secretary of State come on the third anniversary of October 7th, when thousands of Iran-backed Hamas terrorists firing rockets invaded Israel, killing some 1,200 people. That in turn launched a war in Gaza, where thousands of Palestinians and Hamas terrorists have been killed and buildings flattened.
12: Mr. President, sir,
13: Mr. President.
12: You have a message for Israel on this October 7th anniversary?
10: Bibi Netanyahu, and I wished him well, and I wished the people of Israel well. That was a horrible day, a horrible tragedy, and the other side is paying a very big price for what they did on October 7th, believe me.
9: Senate Minority Leader Chuck Schumer posting, the brutality of that day will be seared into our memories forever, and we must all never forget. He envisions a future where Israelis and Palestinians can live side by side in equal measures of peace, security, dignity, and mutual recognition.
8: And separately tonight, I also asked President Donald Trump on the South Lawn about an alleged planned terror attack on the Mall of America. An 18-year-old man was arrested by the FBI. President Trump told me the FBI did a great job. At the White House, Owen Jensen, EWTN News Nightly.
6: As Owen mentioned, today it is the third anniversary of the October 7th attacks. A one-minute siren sounded in Tel Aviv and across Israel to mark the day. People gathered along the beach holding photographs of loved ones who lost their lives. The Hamas-led attack that killed 1,200 people, saw 251 taken hostage, and sparked a war in Gaza, as well as launched a spiral of conflicts across the Middle East. Overnight, Israeli jets flew over Gaza and flares were seen across the strip. Gaza's health ministry says Israel's offensive against the territory has killed more than 74,000 Palestinians in the last 3 years. Strikes continue almost daily despite a ceasefire. Let's bring in Aaron David Miller, a senior fellow at the Carnegie Endowment for International Peace. Aaron, thanks so much for coming on today.
14: Oh, thanks for having me.
6: 3 years after October 7th, how has the Middle East changed, and what do you see as the attack's most consequential long-term impact on the region?
14: Number one is what I call post-traumatic distress syndrome. It's really not post for Israelis and Palestinians. October 7th will continue to loom large. It'll shadow security issues, any prospects of negotiations, the impressions and images and perceptions that Israelis and Palestinians have one another. So it was a trauma unprecedented in the history of the Israeli-Palestinian conflict. Palestinians on that day, Hamas, inflicted a degree of cruelty and pain unprecedented in the history of the Israeli-Palestinian conflict. The Israelis would respond over the next year with a ferocious, comprehensive military campaign which killed thousands of Palestinian civilians and basically destroyed Gaza. Second, I think I was at the last serious effort in, it was 25 years ago, 26 actually, in July of 2000, where an American president, the only time actually, an American president brought an empowered Israeli prime minister and PLO leader to Camp David to try to end the conflict. And on the five core issues, Jerusalem border security, refugees, end of all conflict and claims, the gaps 26 years ago were as big as the Grand Canyon. Mm. Now the gaps are galactic. Third, the Israelis have changed their security posture. They they have always relied on preemption prevention. But now, in the wake of October 7th, they have persuaded themselves that they need to operate actually in the territory of their adversaries and not on an impermanent temporary basis. You see this in the expansion of Israeli control in Gaza. You see it in Israeli occupation of key issues, key points of terrain in Lebanon. You see Israeli interventions in Syria. So the whole Israeli security mindset has changed.
6: You shared a detailed perspective on where you see things at right now. How does the October 7th attacks factor into upcoming elections? And if Prime Minister Netanyahu wins, what does that mean for the region's stability?
14: This is an election between, in a right of center country, between the extreme right wing and the right wing. 75 out of the 120 seats in the Knesset, if elections were held today, would go to various forms of right-wing, centrist right-wing parties. And that suggests to me that October 7th, security will be a major factor in who the Israelis choose to, which parties. They don't vote for candidates. They'll vote for party lists. So I think that is the key. And frankly, I think most Israeli pollsters would probably not want to bet any mortgage or anything else on who the next Israeli prime minister is going to be.
6: We'll have to leave it there. Thank you so much for joining me today, Aaron. It's great to have you on.
14: Thanks for having me. Appreciate it.
6: The race for control of the Senate is heating up, and the road travels right through the state of Maine. Recent polls have five-term Republican Senator Susan Collins in a toss-up race against Democratic challenger Troy Jackson. The two squared off in their first televised debate last night. Capitol Hill correspondent Eric Rosales joins us with the latest. Eric, what were the takeaways from the debate?
13: Well, great to see you, Veronica. You know, you just can't overstate the importance of the Senate race in Maine. Last night's debate, social issues were talked about, like health care, immigration, and their approach to governing. But one issue took center stage for us Catholics, that's abortion. Senator Susan Collins emphasized her pro-abortion stance, but stood on her firm on her 2018 vote to confirm Supreme Court Justice Brett Kavanaugh, who helped overturn Roe v. Wade.
15: I clearly don't agree with how Brett Kavanaugh voted on Roe v. Wade. I agree with many of the other justices whom I voted also to confirm, who did vote to uphold Roe v. Wade.
16: Democrat Troy Jackson shot back, accusing Senator Collins of hypocrisy.
17: Brett Kavanaugh was against abortion when she met with him. She knew that was going to happen, and now, after it's been overturned, she doesn't regret the vote. I mean, everybody else in Maine and across this country regrets her vote. I just think it's incredible that she will not admit to being wrong.
16: The two tussled over health care, especially Medicare. Senator Collins passed the One Big Beautiful Bill, which cut $536 billion from the program over the next 10 years.
17: I support Medicare for all so that people that I know across the state have health care. I mean, it's the worst thing in the world for somebody to lay there at night and not know what's happening to them, what is happening, the pain in their chest, and be afraid to go and get the services that they need because they know they can't afford it.
15: What Troy is proposing is for big government to take over the entire healthcare service. I don't think that works well.
16: Senator Collins and Jackson also differed on ICE.
17: It's time that ICE is disbanded and we go back to putting that money in the Customs and Border Patrol. They have training, they're law enforcement, people respect them. We don't respect ICE.
15: You cannot abolish ICE. It does need reform. But do you really want to abolish an agency that is responsible for deporting violent criminals?
13: Voter ID was also discussed. Jackson said no, it should not be required in elections, while Senator Collins says definitely only Americans should vote in American elections. Both said that they oppose President Trump's tariffs against Canada and had reservations about continuing the war in Iran. At the Capitol, Eric Rosales, EWTN News Nightly.
6: We have a lot more still to come on EWTN News Nightly. Major shift. Canada puts the brakes on assisted dying for people with mental illness. Why the controversial expansion is now on hold. And what's next in the ongoing review of the abortion pill? We ask an expert.
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0: Mike, the only woman on Tennessee's death row is awake and speaking at Vanderbilt University Medical Center tonight, just 1 week after surviving a botched execution attempt. Her attorneys confirm she is talking but faces an unclear prognosis and a long recovery. Her legal team notes that despite sustaining severe injuries to her arms from the failed injections, she remains handcuffed and shackled to her hospital bed. Pike is the first death row inmate in modern U.S. history to survive two full doses of lethal injection. Canada announced today that it's putting the brakes on plans to expand medical assistance in dying to people with mental illness as their sole condition. The federal government says it will indefinitely suspend the expansion, citing a lack of consensus over eligibility. A new law to halt the plan is expected in the coming weeks. Here to discuss this issue further is Admiral Brian Christine, Assistant Secretary for Health at the U.S. Department of Health and Human Services and the head of the U.S. Public Health Service Commissioned Corps. Thank you so much for being here. If we just want to first begin by looking at what are the reasons cited for people seeking assisted suicide in Canada, and what does that say about how society views disability and dependence?
1: No, I think that's a really good point, because we know that oftentimes individuals who support physician-assisted suicide would say we want to end the suffering, interminable suffering and chronic pain and unresolvable pain for individuals. The truth of the matter is there are a number of individuals, many, who seek physician-assisted suicide because they don't want to be a burden, and I put that word in quotes, a burden on their family or on society. So it's not always, and oftentimes not about relieving suffering. It's about these individuals feeling like they don't want to be a burden on society or on family. So we know many individuals feel like they're a burden, and so they seek assisted suicide. We know that in Canada, for instance, initially the law started out when the physician-assisted suicide law was passed in 2016, was only for individuals whose death could reasonably be foreseen. Now that's been expanded. So really there is that. People talk about a slippery slope. People talk about how something starts out one way. Mm-hmm. Even if intrinsically evil as it starts out, things can always get worse as you go forward.
0: Just switching gears a little bit to the United States, medical aid in dying is legal in 13 states in the United States. This as 16 additional states are considering it this year. How can we stop assisted suicide from becoming normalized?
1: We need to let people in our country know what's happening, certainly within our own borders, but let them know what's happening in other countries so they can see that dangerous progression of something like this. Yes, we do have states that have that enshrined in their state laws. Other states are considering that. So we need to continue to evangelize. We need to continue to speak to the American people, to let them know how wrong this is, how it affronts the dignity of every man, woman, and child in this country, and how they need to stand up and make their voices heard to resist these efforts.
0: You argue that assisted suicide safeguards erode over time. What can the U.S. learn from the experiences of Canada, Belgium, and the Netherlands?
1: I think a tremendous amount. And I would say there are some parallels, too, with the abortion issue, where I remember many years ago when I was in medical school, I remember some individuals who were advocates for terminating pregnancies, advocates for abortion, said, well, it's got to be safe and incredibly rare and only for the mother's life. Well, look how things have changed now, only in the first trimester, mm-hmm. and look how things have changed. We can't go down that dark pathway.
0: You have worked on this for many years in the health field, of course, life issues. Where we're at today, do you feel that more work needs to be done when you're starting to see some of these issues really spreading across the world?
1: Well, for sure. I think we can't stop. We can't take our foot off the gas pedal, if you will. We have to continue to advocate for those who do feel as if they are, and I put this word in quotes again, a burden. We do have to help them understand that they are loved, that they are not a burden, and that we're not simply going to end their life. We have to always preach the gospel of life. We preach that the gospel of life applies to everyone. It doesn't matter if you're in the womb. It doesn't matter if you're sick. It doesn't matter if you have a terminal illness. The gospel of life and that dignity applies to each one of those individuals, always and everywhere.
0: Admiral Brian Christine, thank you so much for coming in today and to discuss this really important topic.
1: No, thank you. God bless you.
0: Thank you. Today is a court-ordered deadline for the Food and Drug Administration to submit a mandatory progress report regarding its ongoing internal safety review of the abortion pill mifepristone. It stems from the case Louisiana versus the FDA, which was paused earlier this year to allow the FDA time to conduct a study of the drug's safety. The state of Louisiana sued the FDA, challenging why mifepristone was being prescribed via telehealth appointments and sent to patients by mail. Despite many women experiencing serious complications, Louisiana argues these rules bypass local restrictions. Joining me now for more insight on this FDA deadline is Kelsey Pritchard, Communications Director for Susan B. Anthony Pro-Life America. Kelsey, thanks so much for joining.
2: Yeah, thanks for having me.
0: What more can you tell us about this deadline that the FDA must now follow?
2: The FDA is supposed to, at any point now, come up with an update on this study that they're doing on mifepristone and the safety of it as it relates to women. Now, of course, the drug is intended to kill unborn children. That's basically why it exists, and it's distributed on a mass level. But it's also dangerous and harmful to women, with as many as 11% of women facing serious adverse events when they take it, and that includes things like hemorrhaging, sepsis, and infection. And so this is a very serious drug, and we came out with new research. The Charlotte Lozier Institute shows that the FDA, the Biden FDA, basically relied on junk science to allow this drug in the mail without in-person doctor visits.
0: Your president, Marjorie Dannenfelser, released a statement emphasizing that the FDA's regulatory review cannot be considered truly rigorous unless it incorporates all relevant real-world evidence. So what evidence was left out in the first study? Of course, you did just mention what the previous administration was relying on.
2: Yeah, so during COVID, this was 2021, the Biden administration allowed for the mail order of abortion drugs, stripping away the in-person doctor visit. And they did so basically relying on junk science. They looked at information that was largely coming from groups that are associated with pro-abortion groups, and they didn't take real-world impacts into account. They looked at studies that basically already included an ultrasound or included an in-person doctor visit to then justify taking away that in-person doctor visit. And they didn't look at serious, non-lethal adverse effects that women were experiencing. They only looked at lethal complications when someone actually died from the drugs, rather than taking into account serious complications women were facing and going to the ER for.
0: Pro-life lawmakers in Congress have a number of bills they plan to introduce for the next session to protect life and are urging the FDA to take action against the largest abortion provider, Planned Parenthood. What can you tell us about these efforts?
2: Yes, we have many really wonderful champions for life in the House and the Senate right now. And they have worked hard. They had previously defunded Planned Parenthood. They have championed ending mail order abortion drugs. Essentially, what we need, though, is the administration to act. The DOJ can end the mail order of abortion drugs today if they choose to do so by settling with the state of Louisiana, who is suing them over this case. And so we're looking forward to the update of the study from the FDA. But they need to move quickly, because this is all about saving lives and protecting women and girls. And they can do so today. They could save 15,000 lives a month if they would just settle that case with the state of Louisiana.
0: That is a great point. We will continue to track this. Kelsey Pritchard, thank you so much.
2: Thank you. God bless.
0: Thank you. Up next on EWTN News Nightly, worldwide meeting. Church leaders from across the globe meet with Pope Leo at the Vatican. A look at day one of the week-long gathering. Plus, what the Holy Father says is the primary mission of the church today.
3: Looking for a great new Advent tradition for your family this season? Check out the Jesse Tree. It's a traditional devotion that traces the family tree of Jesus from the book of Genesis to the Nativity. 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
5: Sharing a meal together, especially one that you all prepared together, allows you to get to know people in a way that you wouldn't otherwise get to know them. In season one, we shot in Bologna with a grandmother who didn't speak any English. And, you know, joy is a universal language, and I think that food can be a universal language as well.
0: General audience today, Pope Leo reminded everyone that the church is not above or beside the world, but rather grafted into it.
6: The church journeys through history in the midst of peoples and cultures, and this involvement in people's lives helps the church understand ever more clearly that her mission has a historical scope and entails a responsibility for the way in which social relations are built.
0: The Holy Father continued his catechesis on Gaudium et Spes, the Second Vatican Council's pastoral constitution on the church in the modern world. Pope Leo said the first mission of the church is to help people be attentive to the profound questions in our life, namely our origin and destination. Today, bishops and heads of the Eastern churches from around the globe met with Pope Leo in the Vatican on the first day of a week-long gathering to discuss what they have seen in the 10 years since the publication of Pope Francis's reflection on the family, Amoris Laetitia.
7: The family remains key to an approach that holds together the local and the global, guided by the search for a universal fraternity in Christ that the gospel calls us to build with everyone. This history of more than half a century places upon our meeting particular responsibility as shepherds, as the synodal vocation of the whole church continues to unfold.
0: Joining me now from Rome is Dr. Matthew Bunsen, the Vice President and Editorial Director of EWTN News. Matthew, always great to have you on.
8: Great to be with you, especially from Rome.
0: Absolutely. Now, for those who may be unfamiliar with this gathering, what is the Vatican meeting with Pope Leo XIV, and why have the world's bishops, conference presidents, assembled there now?
8: Well, that's right. You are starting with an important question, because in some ways it is really essential to note what this isn't and then talk about what it is. What this isn't is a gathering of the Synod of Bishops. So in other words, it doesn't have the same weight or gravity in some ways of the synods that we've seen over the last decade, especially under Pope Francis. What this is a meeting that the Holy Father has convoked, as you noted, about 187 bishops and experts and families coming here to reflect on the 10th anniversary of what we know is a somewhat controversial document called Amoris Laetitia. And the Holy Father wants to hear from them and explore what has happened to family life and to the wider culture in the 10 years since the promulgation of the Pope Francis's apostolic exhortation. So I think that's the primary reason, but it's important to note that this is a meeting, not a synod.
0: And you noted the meeting marks 10 years since Amoris Laetitia. Can you share more about what that document is and what made parts of it so controversial?
8: Yeah, so Amoris Laetitia was what's known technically as a post-synodal apostolic exhortation. I'm aware that's a mouthful and a lot of technical jargon. Essentially, it was Pope Francis's reflection, his meditation, on two synods on the family that took place, especially in the early part of his pontificate. And it was a reflection on family life. Now, the controversy centered around two footnotes that seemed, at the time, to open the door for the possibility of couples who were civilly remarried, who were married without the benefit of an annulment, potentially receiving the sacraments, in particular the Eucharist. Now, controversy attended that. It tended to overshadow, however, some of the really beautiful reflections in Amoris Laetitia on family life and the role of the church and the task of the church in evangelizing families and helping them to flourish in the faith. So I think one of the things that Pope Leo wants to do here is to sort of recapture the essence of Amoris Laetitia, which was that reflection on family life. And how do we then bring that out to proclaim the gospel to families in what is now an even more difficult setting?
0: Certainly many challenges facing us all. Matthew, thank you for sharing your knowledge and expertise on this issue.
8: Great to be with you, and we're all looking forward to seeing what might come of this particular meeting.
0: Definitely. We thank you for watching tonight. Remember, you can follow us on social media, Facebook, X, YouTube, and Instagram at EWTN News Nightly. I'm Veronica Dudo. Good night and God bless.
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11: In the glorious mysteries, we have not only Christ's victory in this world, but the coming of the Holy Spirit and the promise of eternal life.

0: In the name of the Father, and of the Son, and of the Holy Spirit. Amen. I believe in God, the Father Almighty, creator of heaven and earth, and in Jesus Christ, his only Son, our Lord, who was conceived by the Holy Spirit, born of the Virgin Mary, suffered under Pontius Pilate, was crucified, died, and was buried. He descended into hell. The third day he rose again from the dead, and he ascended into heaven, and is seated at the right hand of God, the Father Almighty, from whence he shall come to judge the living and the dead.
1: I believe in the Holy Spirit, the Holy Catholic Church, the communion of saints, the forgiveness of sins, the resurrection of the body, and life everlasting. Amen.
0: Our Father, who art in heaven, hallowed be thy name. Thy kingdom come, thy will be done, on earth as it is in heaven.
1: Give us this day our daily bread, and forgive us our trespasses, as we forgive those who trespass against us. And lead us not into temptation, but deliver us from evil. Amen.
0: Let us offer the next three Aves, that we will have an increase of faith, hope, and love. Hail Mary, full of grace, the Lord is with thee. Blessed art thou amongst women, and blessed is the fruit of thy womb, Jesus.
1: Holy Mary, Mother of God, pray for us sinners, now and at the hour of our death. Amen.
0: Hail Mary, full of grace, the Lord is with thee. Blessed art thou amongst women, and blessed is the fruit of thy womb, Jesus.
1: Holy Mary, Mother of God, pray for us sinners, now and at the hour of our death. Amen.
0: Hail Mary, full of grace, the Lord is with thee. Blessed art thou amongst women, and blessed is the fruit of thy womb, Jesus.
1: Holy Mary, Mother of God, pray for us sinners, now and at the hour of our death. Amen.
0: Glory be to the Father, and to the Son, and to the Holy Spirit.
1: As it was in the beginning, is now, and ever shall be, world without end. Amen.

0: The first glorious mystery, the resurrection. Our Father, who art in heaven, hallowed be thy name. Thy kingdom come, thy will be done, on earth as it is in heaven.
1: Give us this day our daily bread, and forgive us our trespasses, as we forgive those who trespass against us. And lead us not into temptation, but deliver us from evil. Amen.
0: Hail Mary, full of grace, the Lord is with thee. Blessed art thou amongst women, and blessed is the fruit of thy womb, Jesus.
1: Holy Mary, Mother of God, pray for us sinners, now and at the hour of our death. Amen.
0: Hail Mary, full of grace, the Lord is with thee. Blessed art thou amongst women, and blessed is the fruit of thy womb, Jesus.
1: Holy Mary, Mother of God, pray for us sinners, now and at the hour of our death. Amen.
0: Hail Mary, full of grace, the Lord is with thee. Blessed art thou amongst women, and blessed is the fruit of thy womb, Jesus.
1: Holy Mary, Mother of God, pray for us sinners, now and at the hour of our death. Amen.
0: Hail Mary, full of grace, the Lord is with thee. Blessed art thou amongst women, and blessed is the fruit of thy womb, Jesus.
1: Holy Mary, Mother of God, pray for us sinners, now and at the hour of our death. Amen.
0: Hail Mary, full of grace, the Lord is with thee. Blessed art thou amongst women, and blessed is the fruit of thy womb, Jesus.
1: Holy Mary, Mother of God, pray for us sinners, now and at the hour of our death. Amen.
0: Hail Mary, full of grace, the Lord is with thee. Blessed art thou amongst women, and blessed is the fruit of thy womb, Jesus.
1: Holy Mary, Mother of God, pray for us sinners, now and at the hour of our death. Amen.
0: Hail Mary, full of grace, the Lord is with thee. Blessed art thou amongst women, and blessed is the fruit of thy womb, Jesus.
1: Holy Mary, Mother of God, pray for us sinners, now and at the hour of our death. Amen.
0: Hail Mary, full of grace, the Lord is with thee. Blessed art thou amongst women, and blessed is the fruit of thy womb, Jesus.
1: Holy Mary, Mother of God, pray for us sinners, now and at the hour of our death. Amen.
0: Hail Mary, full of grace, the Lord is with thee. Blessed art thou amongst women, and blessed is the fruit of thy womb, Jesus.
1: Holy Mary, Mother of God, pray for us sinners, now and at the hour of our death. Amen.
0: Hail Mary, full of grace, the Lord is with thee. Blessed art thou amongst women, and blessed is the fruit of thy womb, Jesus.
1: Holy Mary, Mother of God, pray for us sinners, now and at the hour of our death. Amen.
0: Glory be to the Father, and to the Son, and to the Holy Spirit.
1: As it was in the beginning, is now, and ever shall be, world without end. Amen.
0: O my Jesus,
1: forgive us our sins,
0: save us from the
1: fires of hell,
0: bring all souls to heaven, especially those in most need of thy mercy. The second glorious mystery, the Ascension. The Ascension of Christ. Our Father, who art in heaven, hallowed be thy name. Thy kingdom come, thy will be done, on earth as it is in heaven.
1: Give us this day our daily bread, and forgive us our trespasses, as we forgive those who trespass against us. And lead us not into temptation.

0: Blessed art thou amongst women, and blessed is the fruit of thy womb, Jesus.
1: Holy Mary, Mother of God, pray for us sinners, now and at the hour of our death. Amen.
0: Hail Mary, full of grace, the Lord is with thee. Blessed art thou amongst women, and blessed is the fruit of thy womb, Jesus.
1: Holy Mary, Mother of God, pray for us sinners, now and at the hour of our death. Amen.
0: Hail Mary, full of grace, the Lord is with thee. Blessed art thou amongst women, and blessed is the fruit of thy womb, Jesus.
1: Holy Mary, Mother of God, pray for us sinners, now and at the hour of our death. Amen.
0: Hail Mary, full of grace, the Lord is with thee. Blessed art thou amongst women, and blessed is the fruit of thy womb, Jesus.
1: Holy Mary, Mother of God, pray for us sinners, now and at the hour of our death. Amen.
0: Hail Mary, full of grace, the Lord is with thee. Blessed art thou amongst women, and blessed is the fruit of thy womb, Jesus.
1: Holy Mary, Mother of God, pray for us sinners, now and at the hour of our death. Amen.
0: Hail Mary, full of grace, the Lord is with thee. Blessed art thou amongst women, and blessed is the fruit of thy womb, Jesus.
1: Holy Mary, Mother of God, pray for us sinners, now and at the hour of our death. Amen.
0: Hail Mary, full of grace, the Lord is with thee. Blessed art thou amongst women, and blessed is the fruit of thy womb, Jesus.
1: Holy Mary, Mother of God, pray for us sinners, now and at the hour of our death. Amen.
0: Hail Mary, full of grace, the Lord is with thee. Blessed art thou amongst women, and blessed is the fruit of thy womb, Jesus.
1: Holy Mary, Mother of God, pray for us sinners, now and at the hour of our death. Amen.
0: Glory be to the Father, and to the Son, and to the Holy Spirit.
1: As it was in the beginning, is now, and ever shall be, world without end. Amen.
0: O my Jesus, forgive us our sins. Save us from the fires of hell. Bring all souls to heaven, especially those in most need of thy mercy. The third glorious mystery. Scripture tells us explicitly that Mary was at the coming of the Holy Spirit. She really did not need to be there, because long ago the Holy Spirit had descended upon her at the Annunciation. She had lived her life in the presence of the Holy Spirit. One may meditate on the fact that she is there for us, that she is there that we may know how much we need the Holy Spirit in our lives. But she is also fittingly there for herself, for this is the great fulfillment of her mission in life. The Holy Spirit had overshadowed her, and now he overshadows the disciples of her Son. He overshadows us. Our Father, who art in heaven, hallowed be thy name. Thy kingdom come, thy will be done, on earth as it is in heaven.
1: Give us this day our daily bread, and forgive us our trespasses, as we forgive those who trespass against us. And lead us not into temptation, but deliver us from evil. Amen.
0: Hail Mary, full of grace, the Lord is with thee. Blessed art thou amongst women, and blessed is the fruit of thy womb, Jesus.
1: Holy Mary, Mother of God, pray for us sinners, now and at the hour of our death. Amen.
0: Hail Mary, full of grace, the Lord is with thee. Blessed art thou amongst women, and blessed is the fruit of thy womb, Jesus.
1: Holy Mary, Mother of God, pray for us sinners, now and at the hour of our death. Amen.
0: Hail Mary, full of grace, the Lord is with thee. Blessed art thou amongst women, and blessed is the fruit of thy womb, Jesus.
1: Holy Mary, Mother of God, pray for us sinners, now and at the hour of our death. Amen.
0: Hail Mary, full of grace, the Lord is with thee.

0: Blessed art thou amongst women, and blessed is the fruit of thy womb, Jesus.
1: Holy Mary, Mother of God, pray for us sinners now and at the hour of our death. Amen.
0: Hail Mary, full of grace, the Lord is with thee. Blessed art thou amongst women, and blessed is the fruit of thy womb, Jesus.
1: Holy Mary, Mother of God, pray for us sinners now and at the hour of our death. Amen.
0: Hail Mary, full of grace, the Lord is with thee. Blessed art thou amongst women, and blessed is the fruit of thy womb, Jesus.
1: Holy Mary, Mother of God, pray for us sinners, now and at the hour of our death. Amen.
0: Hail Mary, full of grace, the Lord is with thee. Blessed art thou amongst women, and blessed is the fruit of thy womb, Jesus.
1: Holy Mary, Mother of God, pray for us sinners, now and at the hour of our death. Amen.
0: Hail Mary, full of grace, the Lord is with thee. Blessed art thou amongst women, and blessed is the fruit of thy womb, Jesus.
1: Holy Mary, Mother of God, pray for us sinners, now and at the hour of our death. Amen.
0: Hail Mary, full of grace, the Lord is with thee. Blessed art thou amongst women, and blessed is the fruit of thy womb, Jesus.
1: Holy Mary, Mother of God, pray for us sinners, now and at the hour of our death. Amen.
0: Hail Mary, full of grace, the Lord is with thee. Blessed art thou amongst women, and blessed is the fruit of thy womb, Jesus.
1: Holy Mary, Mother of God, pray for us sinners, now and at the hour of our death. Amen.
0: Glory be to the Father, and to the Son, and to the Holy Spirit.
1: As it was in the beginning, is now, and ever shall be, world without end. Amen.
2: O my Jesus, forgive us our sins, save us from the fires of hell, bring all souls to heaven, especially those in most need of thy mercy.
0: The fourth glorious mystery, the Assumption of the body and soul of the Blessed Virgin Mary into eternal life. Since the very earliest centuries of the Church, Christians in East and West have rejoiced in the knowledge that Mary, who had no sin, did not have to pay the price of sin, human death. She passed from this world by a process that scarcely can be called death. The ancient Church called it her falling asleep, the dormition. This dormition and passage into eternal life, this assumption of her whole being to be with her beloved Son, is the great promise to us that we also will someday be assumed. Christ rises from the dead and goes back into eternal glory, completely by his own power. Mary does not. She is a creature. Like each of us, she must be called. She must be assumed. And so her assumption is what we hope for. We will not rise from the dead by our own power, but we will believe that in the last day, body and soul, we will be assumed into eternal life. Our Father, who art in heaven, hallowed be thy name. Thy kingdom come, thy will be done, on earth as it is in heaven.
1: Give us this day our daily bread, and forgive us our trespasses, as we forgive those who trespass against us. And lead us not into temptation, but deliver us from evil. Amen.
0: Hail Mary, full of grace, the Lord is with thee. Blessed art thou amongst women, and blessed is the fruit of thy womb, Jesus.
1: Holy Mary, Mother of God, pray for us sinners, now and at the hour of our death. Amen.
0: Hail Mary, full of grace, the Lord is with thee. Blessed art thou amongst women, and blessed is the fruit of thy womb, Jesus.
1: Holy Mary, Mother of God, Pray for us sinners, now and at the hour of our death. Amen.
0: Hail Mary, full of grace, the Lord is with thee. Blessed art thou amongst women, and blessed is the fruit of thy womb, Jesus.
1: Holy Mary, Mother of God, pray for us sinners, now and at the hour of our death. Amen.
0: Hail Mary, full of grace, the Lord is with thee. Blessed art thou amongst women, and blessed is the fruit of thy womb, Jesus.
1: Holy Mary, Mother of God, pray for us sinners, now and at the hour of our death. Amen.
0: Hail Mary, full of grace, the Lord is with thee. Blessed art thou amongst women, and blessed is the fruit of thy womb, Jesus.
1: Holy Mary, Mother of God, pray for us sinners, now and at the hour of our death. Amen.
0: Hail Mary, full of grace, the Lord is with thee. Blessed art thou amongst women, and blessed is the fruit of thy womb, Jesus.
1: Holy Mary, Mother of God, pray for us sinners, now and at the hour of our death. Amen.
0: Hail Mary, full of grace, the Lord is with thee. Blessed art thou amongst women, and blessed is the fruit of thy womb, Jesus.
1: Holy Mary, Mother of God, pray for us sinners, now and at the hour of our death. Amen.
0: Hail Mary, full of grace, the Lord is with thee. Blessed art thou amongst women, and blessed is the fruit of thy womb, Jesus.
1: Holy Mary, Mother of God, pray for us sinners, now and at the hour of our death. Amen.
0: Hail Mary, full of grace, the Lord is with thee. Blessed art thou amongst women, and blessed is the fruit of thy womb, Jesus.
1: Holy Mary, Mother of God, pray for us sinners, now and at the hour of our death. Amen.
0: Hail Mary, full of grace, the Lord is with thee. Blessed art thou amongst women, and blessed is the fruit of thy womb, Jesus.
1: Holy Mary, Mother of God, pray for us sinners, now and at the hour of our death. Amen.
0: Glory be to the Father, and to the Son, and to the Holy Spirit.
1: As it was in the beginning, is now, and ever shall be, world without end. Amen.
2: O my Jesus, forgive us our sins, save us from the fires of hell, bring all souls to heaven, especially those in most need of thy mercy.
0: The fifth glorious mystery, the coronation of the Blessed Virgin as Queen of angels and saints. Our Father, who art in heaven, hallowed be thy name. Thy kingdom come, thy will be done, on earth as it is in heaven.
1: Give us this day our daily bread, and forgive us our trespasses, as we forgive those who trespass against us. And lead us not into temptation, but deliver us from evil. Amen.
0: Hail Mary, full of grace, the Lord is with thee. Blessed art thou amongst women, and blessed is the fruit of thy womb, Jesus.
1: Holy Mary, Mother of God, pray for us sinners, now and at the hour of our death. Amen.
0: Hail Mary, full of grace, the Lord is with thee. Blessed art thou amongst women, and blessed is the fruit of thy womb, Jesus.
1: Holy Mary, Mother of God, pray for us sinners, now and at the hour of our death. Amen.
0: Hail Mary, full of grace, the Lord is with thee. Blessed art thou amongst women, and blessed is the fruit of thy womb, Jesus.
1: Holy Mary, Mother of God, pray for us sinners, now and at the hour of our death. Amen.
0: Hail Mary, full of grace, the Lord is with thee. Blessed art thou amongst women, and blessed is the fruit of thy womb, Jesus.
1: Holy Mary, Mother of God, pray for us sinners, now and at the hour of our death. Amen.
0: Hail Mary, full of grace, the Lord is with thee. Blessed art thou amongst women, and blessed is the fruit of thy womb, Jesus.
1: Holy Mary, Mother of God, pray for us sinners, now and at the hour of our death. Amen.
0: Hail Mary, full of grace, the Lord is with thee. Blessed art thou amongst women, and blessed is the fruit of thy womb, Jesus.
1: Holy Mary, Mother of God, pray for us sinners, now and at the hour of our death. Amen.
0: Hail Mary, full of grace, the Lord is with thee. Blessed art thou amongst women, and blessed is the fruit of thy womb, Jesus.
1: Holy Mary, Mother of God, pray for us sinners, now and at the hour of our death. Amen.
0: Hail Mary, full of grace, the Lord is with thee. Blessed art thou amongst women, and blessed is the fruit of thy womb, Jesus.
1: Holy Mary, Mother of God, pray for us sinners, now and at the hour of our death. Amen.
0: Hail Mary, full of grace, the Lord is with thee. Blessed art thou amongst women, and blessed is the fruit of thy womb, Jesus.
1: Holy Mary, Mother of God, pray for us sinners, now and at the hour of our death. Amen.
0: Hail Mary, full of grace, the Lord is with thee. Blessed art thou amongst women, and blessed is the fruit of thy womb, Jesus.
1: Holy Mary, Mother of God, pray for us sinners, now and at the hour of our death. Amen.
0: Glory be to the Father, and to the Son, and to the Holy Spirit.
1: As it was in the beginning, is now, and ever shall be, world without end. Amen.
2: O my Jesus, forgive us our sins, save us from the fires of hell, bring all souls to heaven, especially those in most need of thy mercy.
0: Hail, Holy Queen, Mother of mercy, our life, our sweetness, and our hope. To thee do we cry, poor banished children of Eve. To thee do we send up our sighs, mourning and weeping in this valley of tears. Turn then, most gracious Advocate, thine eyes of mercy toward us, and after this our exile, show unto us the blessed fruit of thy womb, Jesus. O clement, O loving, O sweet Virgin Mary, pray for us, O Holy Mother of God,
1: that we may be made worthy of the promises of Christ.
0: Let us pray. O God, whose only begotten Son, by his life, death, and resurrection, has purchased for us the rewards of eternal life, grant, we beseech thee, that meditating on these mysteries of the Most Holy Rosary of the Blessed Virgin Mary, we may imitate what they contain and obtain what they promise, through the same Christ our Lord. May the divine assistance remain always with us, and may the souls of the faithful departed, through the mercy of God, rest in peace. Amen. May the Holy Virgin bless you with her loving child, this day and forever. In the name of the Father, and of the Son, and of the Holy Spirit. Amen.
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11: 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Amen.
10: Hail Mary, full of grace, the Lord is with thee. Blessed art thou amongst women, and blessed is the fruit of thy womb, Jesus. Holy Mary, Mother of God, pray for us sinners, now and at the hour of our death. Amen.
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8: 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We don't always know or understand how he's working in our lives, but we can always rest assured that he is working in our lives. He will redeem us, and today's stories from Scripture show us how.
13: Hi, my name is Father Mike Schmitz, and you're listening to The Bible in a Year, where we encounter God's voice and live life through the lens of Scripture. Using the Great Adventure Bible timeline, we'll read all the way from Genesis to Revelation, discovering how the story of salvation unfolds and how we fit into that story today. The Great Adventure Bible timeline was developed by Jeff Cavins and is provided by Ascension, who produced and funded this program. It is day 280. We are only 2 days, including today, 2 days away from the end of the return and the beginning of the Maccabean revolt. Really fascinating. I think it's fascinating. We're reading today Nehemiah chapter 12, as well as the conclusion of Esther, Esther 9 through 11. We're also reading Proverbs chapter 21, verses 21 through 24. The book of Nehemiah chapter 12, lists of priests and Levites. These are the priests and the Levites who came up with Zerubbabel, the son of Shealtiel, and Jeshua: Seraiah, Jeremiah, Ezra, Amariah, Meluk, Hattush, Shechaniah, Rechum, Miramoth, Edo, Ginathoi, Abijah, Mijamin, Maadiah, Bilgah, Shemaiah, Joyarib, Jediah, Salu, Amok, Hilkiah, Jediah. These were the chiefs of the priests and of their brethren in the days of Jeshua. And the Levites, Jeshua, Binui, Kadmiel, Sherebiah, Judah, and Mattaniah, who with his brethren was in charge of the songs of thanksgiving. And Bakbukiah and Uno, their brethren, stood opposite them in the service. And Jeshua was the father of Joachim, Joachim the father of Eliashib, Eliashib the father of Joiada, Joiada the father of Jonathan, and Jonathan the father of Jaddua. And in the days of Joachim were priests, heads of fathers' houses, of Seraiah, Mariah, of Jeremiah, Hananiah, of Ezra, Meshulam, of Amariah, Jehohanan, of Malukai, Jonathan, of Shebaniah, Joseph, of Harim, Adna, of Merioth, Helkai, of Edo, Zechariah, of Ginnathon, Meshulam, of Abijah, Zikri, of Miniamin, of Modiah, Piltai, of Bilgah, Shemua, of Shemaiah, Jehonathan, of Joyarib, Matanai, of Jediah, Uzi, of Salai, Kalai, of Amok, Eber, of Hilkiah, Hashabiah, of Jediah, Nethanel. As for the Levites, in the days of Eliashib, Joiada, Johanan, and Jaddua, there were recorded the heads of fathers' houses, also the priests until the reign of Darius the Persian. The sons of Levi, heads of fathers' houses, were written in the book of the Chronicles until the days of Johanan, the son of Eliashib. And the chiefs of the Levites, Hashabiah, Sherebiah, and Jeshua, the son of Kadmiel, with their brethren over against them, to praise and to give thanks, according to the commandment of David, the man of God. Watch corresponding to watch. Mattaniah, Bakbukiah, Obadiah, Meshulam, Talmon, and Akub were gatekeepers standing guard at the storehouses of the gates. These were in the days of Joachim, the son of Jeshua, son of Josedek, and in the days of Nehemiah the governor, and of Ezra the priest, the scribe. Dedication of the Wall of Jerusalem. And at the dedication of the Wall of Jerusalem, they sought the Levites in all their places to bring them to Jerusalem to celebrate the dedication with gladness, with thanksgivings, and with singing, with cymbals, harps, and lyres. And the sons of the singers gathered together from the circuit round Jerusalem, and from the villages of the Netophathites, also from Beth Gilgal, and from the region of Geba and Asmaveth. For the singers had built for themselves villages around Jerusalem. And the priests and the Levites purified themselves, and they purified the people and the gates and the wall. Then I brought up the princes of Judah upon the wall, and appointed two great companies which gave thanks and went in procession. One went to the right upon the wall to the dung gate, and after them went Hoshaiah and half of the princes of Judah, and Azariah, Ezra, Meshulam, Judah, Benjamin, Shemaiah, and Jeremiah, and certain of the priests' sons with trumpets, Zechariah the son of Jonathan, son of Shemaiah, son of Mattaniah, son of Micaiah, son of Zakur, son of Asaph, and his kinsmen Shemaiah, Azarel, Milalai, Gilalai, Ma'ai, Nethanel, Judah, and Hanani, with the musical instruments of David the man of God. And Ezra the scribe went before them. At the fountain gate they went up straight before them by the stairs of the city of David, at the ascent of the wall, above the house of David, to the water gate on the east. The other company of those who gave thanks went to the left, and I followed them with half of the people upon the wall, above the tower of the ovens, to the broad wall, and above the gate of Ephraim, and by the old gate, and by the fish gate, and the tower of Hananel, and the tower of the hundred, to the sheep gate, and they came to a halt at the gate of the guard. So both companies of those who gave thanks stood in the house of God, and I and half of the officials with me, and the priests Eliakim, Maaseiah, Miniamin, Micaiah, Elioenai, Zechariah, and Hananiah with trumpets, and Maaseiah, Shemaiah, Eleazar, Uzi, Jehohanan, Malchijah, Elam, and Ezer. And the singers sang with Jezrahiah as their leader. And they offered great sacrifices that day and rejoiced, for God had made them rejoice with great joy. The women and children also rejoiced, and the joy of Jerusalem was heard afar off. Appointments to Temple Responsibilities. On that day men were appointed over the chambers for the stores, the contributions, the first fruits, and the tithes, to gather into them the portions required by the law for the priests and for the Levites according to the fields of the towns. For Judah rejoiced over the priests and the Levites who ministered. And they performed the service of their God and the service of purification, as did the singers and the gatekeepers, according to the command of David and his son Solomon. For in the days of David and Asaph of old, there was a chief of the singers, and there were songs of praise and thanksgiving to God. And all Israel, in the days of Zerubbabel and in the days of Nehemiah, gave the daily portions for the singers and the gatekeepers. And they set apart that which was for the Levites, and the Levites set apart that which was for the sons of Aaron. The Book of Esther, Chapter 9. The Destruction of the Enemies of the Jews. Now, in the 12th month, which is the month of Adar, on the 13th day of the same, when the king's command and edict were about to be executed, on the very day when the enemies of the Jews hoped to get mastery over them, but which had been changed to a day when the Jews should get mastery over their foes, the Jews gathered in their cities throughout all the provinces of King Ahasuerus to lay hands on such as sought their hurt. And no one could make a stand against them, for the fear of them had fallen upon all peoples. All the princes of the provinces and the satraps and the governors and the royal officials also helped the Jews, for the fear of Mordecai had fallen upon them. For Mordecai was great in the king's house, and his fame spread throughout all the provinces. For the man Mordecai grew more and more powerful. So the Jews struck all their enemies with the sword, slaughtering and destroying them, and did as they pleased to those who hated them. In Susa, the capital itself, the Jews slew and destroyed 500 men, and also slew Parshandatha, and Delphon, and Aspatha, and Poratha, and Adalia, and Aridatha, and Parmashta, and Arasai, and Aradai, and Vizatha, the 10 sons of Haman, the son of Hamadatha, the enemy of the Jews. But they laid no hand on the plunder. That very day, the number of those slain in Susa, the capital, was reported to the king, and the king said to Queen Esther, "In Susa, the capital, the Jews have slain 500 men, and also the 10 sons of Haman. What then have they done in the rest of the king's provinces? Now, what is your petition? It shall be granted you. And what further is your request? It shall be fulfilled." And Esther said, "If it please the king, let the Jews who are in Susa be allowed tomorrow also to do according to this day's edict, and let the 10 sons of Haman be hanged on the gallows." So the king commanded this to be done, a decree was issued in Susa, and the 10 sons of Haman were hanged. The Jews who were in Susa gathered also on the 14th day of the month of Adar, and they slew 300 men in Susa, but they laid no hands on the plunder. The Feast of Purim inaugurated. Now the other Jews who were in the king's provinces also gathered to defend their lives and got relief from their enemies, and slew 75,000 of those who hated them, but they laid no hands on the plunder. This was on the 13th day of the month of Adar, and on the 14th day they rested and made that a day of feasting and gladness. But the Jews who were in Susa gathered on the 13th day and on the 14th, and rested on the 15th day, making that a day of feasting and gladness. Therefore, the Jews of the villages who live in the open towns hold the 14th day of the month of Adar as a day for gladness and feasting and holiday making, and a day on which they send choice portions to one another. And Mordecai recorded all these things and sent letters to all the Jews who were in all the provinces of King Ahasuerus, both near and far, enjoining them that they should keep the 14th day of the month Adar, and also the 15th day of the same year by year, as the days on which the Jews got relief from their enemies, and as the month that had been turned for them from sorrow into gladness, and from mourning into a holiday, that they should make them days of feasting and gladness, days for sending choice portions to one another, and gifts to the poor. So the Jews undertook to do as they had begun, and as Mordecai had written to them. For Haman the Agagite, the son of Hammedatha, the enemy of all the Jews, had plotted against the Jews to destroy them, and had cast Pur, that is, the lot, to crush and destroy them. But when Esther came before the king, he gave orders in writing that his wicked plot, which he had devised against the Jews, should come upon his own head, and that he and his sons should be hanged on the gallows. Therefore they called these days Purim, after the term Pur. And therefore, because of all that was written in this letter, and of what they had faced in this matter, and of what had befallen them, the Jews ordained and took it upon themselves and their descendants, and all who joined them, that without fail they would keep these 2 days according to what was written, and at the time appointed every year, that these days should be remembered and kept throughout every generation, in every family, province, and city, and that these days of Purim should never fall into disuse among the Jews, nor should the commemoration of these days cease among their descendants. Then Queen Esther, the daughter of Abihail, and Mordecai the Jew, gave full written authority confirming this second letter about Purim. Letters were sent to all the Jews to the 127 provinces of the kingdom of Ahasuerus in words of peace and truth, that these days of Purim should be observed at their appointed seasons, as Mordecai the Jew and Queen Esther enjoined upon the Jews, and as they had laid down for themselves and for their descendants, with regard to their fasts and their lamenting. The command of Queen Esther fixed these practices of Purim, and it was recorded in writing. Chapter 10. Mordecai's dream fulfilled. King Ahasuerus laid a tribute on the land and on the coastlands of the sea, and all the acts of his power and might, and the full account of the high honor of Mordecai to which the king advanced him, are they not written in the book of Chronicles of the kings of Media and Persia? For Mordecai the Jew was next in rank to King Ahasuerus, and he was great among the Jews and popular with the multitude of his brethren, for he sought the welfare of his people and spoke peace to all his people. Chapter 10. And Mordecai said, "These things have come from God. For I remember the dream that I had concerning these matters, and none of them has failed to be fulfilled. The tiny spring which became a river, and there was light and the sun and abundant water. The river is Esther, whom the king married and made queen. The two dragons are Haman and myself. The nations are those that gathered to destroy the name of the Jews, and my nation, this is Israel, who cried out to God and were saved. The Lord has saved his people. The Lord has delivered us from all these evils. God has done great signs and wonders which have not occurred among the nations. For this purpose he made two lots, one for the people of God and one for all the nations. And these two lots came to the hour and moment and day of decision before God and among all the nations. And God remembered his people and vindicated his inheritance. So they will observe these days in the month of Adar, on the 14th and 15th of that month, with an assembly and joy and gladness before God, from generation to generation, forever among his people Israel." Chapter 11. Postscript. In the fourth year of the reign of Ptolemy and Cleopatra, Dositheus, who said that he was a priest and a Levite, and Ptolemy his son, brought to Egypt the preceding letter of Purim, which they said was genuine, and had been translated by Lysimachus, the son of Ptolemy, one of the residents of Jerusalem. The book of Proverbs, chapter 21, verses 21 through 24. He who pursues righteousness and kindness will find life and honor. A wise man scales the city of the mighty and brings down the stronghold in which they trust. He who keeps his mouth and his tongue keeps himself out of trouble. Scoffer is the name of the proud, haughty man who acts with arrogant pride. Father in heaven, we give you praise. We thank you so much for your word. Thank you so much for the history, the stories of your presence and your action among the people that you've chosen, the people that you love, the people you've covenanted yourself with. We ask you to please send your Holy Spirit upon us in our lives so that we can know that you have chosen us, that you fight for us, and that you've covenanted yourself to us and us to you. Help us always live as your children, because you always will be our Father in time and in eternity. We thank you and we praise you in Jesus' name. Amen. In the name of the Father and of the Son and of the Holy Spirit. Amen. Okay, so a couple of things. One, we concluded Esther, obviously. So let's go maybe a little reverse. So the Feast of Purim is a feast that is continued to be celebrated today. There are a lot of customs that are associated with Purim, kind of like, I mean, here's a week analogy. The week analogy is Christmas, or even say All Hallows Eve. So Christmas, clearly it's about the birth of Jesus. That is the point. And the reason why we give gifts is because of the Magi who brought gifts. And so we give gifts, and then it gets kind of distorted a little bit, like, oh yeah, we still give gifts because of the Magi. Sure. But you know, we can easily forget that. Or even like All Hallows Eve or Halloween, right? That day before All Saints Day can oftentimes in our world or our cult, in different cultures, can take on a different form, right? So rather than people commemorating the saints, there is this idea that evil spirits roam around the world during that time. So you put a jack-o'-lantern in your front of your house and it wards off the blah, blah, blah, you know, et cetera. So basically what starts out as something good kind of gets distorted, even though the kernel is still there, right? The little that seed is still there. So Purim, I mean, has not been as distorted as Halloween or has not been as distorted as Christmas has, but they have a lot of customs. If you want to take a look at some of the customs of Purim, which is, again, as I said, still celebrated around the world by the Jewish people, you can look at some of those customs. It's really fascinating, I think. Anyways, that's all I'm going to say about that, other than the fact that, gosh, you can imagine the number of Jewish people who would have commemorated, who would look to the book of Esther, especially throughout the course of the last 2,000 years. I mean, this is, you know, 500 years plus or so, give or take, before the time of Jesus. And you'd imagine that there were many Jews who would look to the number of times when nations of the world or kingdoms of the world sought to eliminate Jews from the face of the earth. I guess it's not a stretch to point out the Holocaust during World War II, or the Shoah, I guess is probably a better way to say it, since we know the Holocaust is actually a sacrifice to God, a full burnt offering to God. And so when we use the term Holocaust, there are many Jews who don't like the term Holocaust because of the fact that in the scriptures we've been reading, Holocaust is a good thing, right? Holocaust is a completely burnt offering to God, to the Lord. So Shoah is, you know, kind of the preferred term in many circles. We have that. We have the Shoah, right? And during World War II. You can imagine how many Jews would look to Queen Esther and look to the story of Esther as, yeah, this is the same story, that here we are once again back at this place where we're hated because we belong to the Lord. We're hated because we belong to the Lord God himself. Of course, in this story, at the end of this story, the Jews are able to, in Esther, you know, 9 and following, the Jews are able to take vengeance upon those who had sought to kill them. It's interesting, though, because even in the midst of this, I mean, gosh, how many times have we read stories in the Old Testament here where there's a lot of violence? There's so much violence. There's so much killing. There's so much death. There's so much destruction. And it can really give us a lot of, give us pause in many ways. In the book of Esther, even while the Jews took vengeance, right, which defending themselves, they killed a lot of people, it reveals that they also showed restraint. Let me say that. It says a couple times that, yep, they slew 300 men in Susa. They slew 500 men the day before, and then 75,000, I believe, around the surrounding villages. But they took no plunder. Yep, they were willing to kill those who were seeking to kill their lives, to end their lives. But they didn't plunder them. And that reveals something very core. And that core thing is, here is the self-defense of the Jews on this, what has now come the Feast of Purim. But they didn't go beyond merely defending themselves. They didn't go beyond merely taking vengeance or establishing justice, essentially fighting back. They didn't also plunder those that they killed. And I think that in a broken story, in a broken world, that shows a ray of hope, right? It shows a ray of justice. It shows a ray of mercy even, because they were given permission to plunder, but they didn't. And I think that's significant. Let's go back to Nehemiah and Esther, both of the stories, because we're coming to an end to Nehemiah. Tomorrow is the end of Nehemiah. We'll also read the prophet Malachi tomorrow, or Malachi is how many people say that. I'm going to say Malachi, though, because that's the one I'm familiar with. But you have this story. I mean, where are we? Remember where we've come from. We journeyed with Abraham. I mean, we started even before Abraham. We started with Adam and Eve. And then we went through Abraham, and God is promising Abram, right, that he would have a kingdom. He would be the father of so many children, like the stars of the sky, the sand on the seashore. He would have land. And as that grew, you know, Abraham and Isaac and Jacob, and then you have Joseph, the son, who goes to Egypt, and they all go to Egypt, and they're enslaved, and they get set free by God through Moses and Aaron, and all the establishment of the covenant, you know, the tabernacle in the wilderness, and they finally cross the promised land, and there's the conquest of Joshua, and there's a book of Judges, because they don't have a king, they're doing what was right in their own eyes, and they have Samuel, who anoints King Saul, and then after Saul is David, this whole story, and then the divided kingdom, you know, Solomon, then the divided kingdom, and then the Assyrians come in, and then the Babylonians come in, and then the Persians come in, and now here they are, they're back in their homeland, right, they're back in the Holy Land. And not Esther, but, you know, in the meantime, here's Nehemiah and Ezra, Zerubbabel. And day after tomorrow, we're going to have the Greeks come in the reign of the Maccabean Revolt, or the time of the Maccabean Revolt. And we realize that God has still made a promise. God has still made a promise that he would make of the descendants of Abraham a great nation. But you can imagine, for hundreds of years now, for hundreds of years, the kingdom has been divided. The kingdom has been annihilated. The people of God for 70 years were exiled, and now they're still under rule of others, not only the Babylonians and the Persians, Persian-Median Empire, right? And then also now, coming up after tomorrow, the Greeks and then the Romans. And you think, God, how are you going to set them free? How are you going to fulfill these promises that you made to Abraham and to Isaac and to Jacob? You can imagine the waiting and how the waiting would be so difficult. Because how are you going to do it, God? How in the world are you going to do this? How are you going to make things right? How in the world are you going to bring the kingdom to this earth? And, you know, we know the end. We know the answer. But it's so good for us in this moment to pause and to realize, here's how far we've come for the last 280 days. But here's how far the Jewish people have come for hundreds and hundreds, almost by this point, 2,000 years. And waiting. And trusting and walking and working and worshiping and doing this all in faith, not knowing how God is going to do it, but knowing that God is going to do it. That's so important for us, because in our lives, we don't know how God is going to be with us. We don't know how God is going to redeem us. We don't know how God is going to save us, but we know that he is. We know that he is going to save us. He is going to redeem us. He is going to fight for us. And we have faith because of our ancestors, our forefathers, because we've been, as Christians, we've been grafted onto the tree of the people of the covenant, the Jewish people. And so we know that God has been faithful to them, and he is faithful, and he will be faithful to us as well. In the meantime, we pray for, I mean, he's still faithful right now in the meantime, but we pray for each other. I'm praying for you. Please pray for me. My name is Father Mike. I cannot wait to see you tomorrow. God bless.

0: That was day 280 of Bible in a Year with Father Mike Schmitz. And now we'd like to share audio from a video called Father Mike's Autobiography with Father Mike from the Ascension Presents YouTube channel.
1: Hi, my name's Father Mike Schmitz, and this is Ascension Presents. So I've taken a crack at trying to write lately these days. So I've written or contributed to a couple different books. There's one called Don't Be Afraid to Say Yes to God. Basically, it's a collection of some sayings from Pope Francis, and I wrote a little stuff contributed to that by the Word Among Us Press. I also wrote a book called Made for Love that's out by Ignatius Press. It's about the Catholic Church and same-sex attraction. And I've contributed to a couple of other different books, which is like, well, whatever, you know, because, well, no, not whatever. You work hard at it. But what you probably don't know is that I also have an autobiography, but it's an autobiography that I'm not quite as proud of. And so do you. Years ago, Archbishop Fulton Sheen, he pointed out the autobiography that I've written and the autobiography that you've written. And this is it. This is, I've written books, but this is the autobiography. This is the story of my life right here. And unfortunately, I've written this story. And I'm guessing you've written this story. That when I look at this, I see, yep, that's me. I wrote that. For example, when I look at Jesus in the crown with it wearing a crown of thorns, I realize that I wrote that every time that I've chosen myself, my pride, wanting to be set above others, wanting placing myself before God, wanting to be noticed, wanting to be recognized. And I crowned Jesus with a crown of thorns. He's the one who's the king. And I wrote this. As often as I see the beaten lips of Christ and as people punched him, think of all the times that I either, you know, sneered my lips at somebody, looking at them with less than honor, less than dignity, and just kind of looked at them with contempt. Or all the times that I think of Christ, I imagine him getting punched in the face and him biting through his tongue. And think of all the times that I've said things against other people that never needed to be said, all the gossip that I've uttered, the times I may have taken the name of the Lord in vain, and Christ's teeth going through his tongue as someone punches him. I did that. I wrote that in here. As his hands are nailed to the cross, that's every time that I, or maybe you, reached out to take something that didn't belong to me. That's part of my story. As Jesus' arms are dislocated on the cross, I think of all the times that I turned away from someone else when I was asked to carry their burden, asked to help them, and I just said, no, I have other things to do. And I see that in his shoulders dislocated. I see the spit dripping off of his head. People spat upon him. And I think of all the people, all the times I may have heard of someone else's plight, but I've chosen to treat them not as a child of God, but as less than someone I would even spit on. I did that. I wrote that into this story. I think of Jesus' feet nailed to the cross. And all the times when I said, no, I'm gonna go where I want to go. I'm going to do what I want to do. I'm going to walk where I want to walk. And in that, I nailed Christ's feet to the cross. I think of Jesus stripped naked on the cross. Because we know this, right? We know that the loincloth that Jesus has on, that's not historically accurate. That's for our sake, not for his. He was stripped naked on the cross. All the times when you or I have looked at someone else with lust and just taken with our eyes, or maybe even with our actions. I wrote that into this. That's my autobiography. That's part of my story. So this is my autobiography. And this is your autobiography. And I hold up this, you know, autobiography. It's a sign of my shame. It really is. It's a sign of my shame. This is what I'm ashamed of because I did this. But God did something so amazing. Like Jesus did something so amazing that he was able to transform the sign of our shame to become a symbol of our hope. That's what something Father Dave Pavanka once said. That Jesus was able to transform the sign of our shame into the symbol of our hope. That my autobiography, your autobiography, that is so, so embarrassing. It's so, I don't want it to be, I don't want this to be my life. But what Jesus has done on Good Friday and Holy Saturday and Easter Sunday, he transformed all these signs of my shame, all these signs of my sin, all these signs of my weakness, and he transformed it into a sign of our hope. That we recognize that that yes, I've done all those things, but none of those things could stop his unstoppable love. None of those things could stop his unstoppable love for me or for you. So I look at this, and this hangs in my bedroom. I look at it all the time, and I walk by it all the time, and I say, that's a sign of my shame, but it's a symbol of my hope. It's a symbol of your hope. This is my autobiography. This is your autobiography. But through the love of God, the unstoppable love of God, he is the shame bearer. And he's transformed the sign of my shame and your shame to become the symbol of our hope. And I hate it, but I love it because I need it. Something to reflect on this Holy Week as we pray with Jesus and his way of the cross, as we walk with Jesus, as he transforms our shameful autobiography into his glorious story.
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0: 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The catechism used is the Ascension edition of the Catechism, which includes the Foundations of Faith approach. You can follow along in any recent version of the Catechism of the Catholic Church. A reading plan and all Catechism in a Year episodes can be found at ascensionpress.com/CIY or on the Ascension app. To be a baptized Christian means that each one of us bears the name of Christ. If we act in ways not worthy of the name of Christ, we can possibly be guilty of blaspheming his name. Father Mike today encourages us to think about ways where we're not living up to his example.
3: Hi, my name is Father Mike Schmitz, and you're listening to the Catechism in a Year, where we encounter God's plan of sheer goodness for us, revealed in Scripture and passed down through the tradition of the Catholic faith. The Catechism in a Year is provided by Ascension, who produced and funded this program. In 365 days, we'll read through the Catechism of the Catholic Church, discovering our identity in God's family as we journey together toward our heavenly home. This is day 280. We're reading paragraphs 2156 to 2167. There's some nuggets in there. Now, again, we're finishing commandment two, second commandment today. Tomorrow we'll launch into the third commandment. But today we're finishing up the name of the Lord is holy, and that we must never take the name of the Lord in vain. But this is going to be one of those things where, as we're reading through the commandments, you're going to be struck by the fact that the catechism has put so much thought and so much prayer into these commandments that there may be some new aspects to the commandments that you've never considered in the past, and this is one of them. Today we're going to talk about, here under the umbrella of the second commandment, you shall not take the name of the Lord your God in vain. We're going to talk about what it is to bear the Christian name, to bear the name Christ, that when you're baptized in the name of the Father and of the Son and of the Holy Spirit. And so in baptism, the Lord's name sanctifies us, and the Christian receives his name in the church. Therefore, we actually can lift up the Christian name, the name of God, by living the way he's called us to live. We can also, in some ways, like defame, right? Or blaspheme the name of Christian by the way we live. And that's one of the key things. You know, so often we can look at our lives, and we talked about this so many times. There are such things as personal sins, but no such thing as a private sin. That here we have personal sins. Yes, but since I bear the name of Christ, you bear the name of Christ if you're a Christian, then no sin we have is private. There's a personal aspect to every sin, but there's also this communal aspect to every sin. Because we bear the name of Christian, we're called to live in a certain way. And when we don't live that way, there's scandal, right? There's the sin of, in some ways even, going so far as to say, blaspheming against the name of God himself. So as we launch into that and looking at some nuggets at the end of this, just keep that in mind. Let's pray and ask our Father to sanctify his name in our lives, that his name may be glorified in how we live. As we pray, Father in heaven, we give you thanks. In the name of your Son, we ask you, please send your Holy Spirit upon us in this moment. Send your Holy Spirit so that every action of ours, every word we speak, even every thought that passes through our minds glorifies your name. That every thought, word, and action reveals you and reveals the truth of your name, the truth of your identity, the truth of your goodness, your strength, your power, your justice to this world. Help us to never obscure your name by how we live, but help us to reveal your name by how we live, how we speak, and even how we think. In Jesus' name we pray. In the name of the Father, and of the Son, and of the Holy Spirit. Amen. It is day 280. We are reading paragraphs 2156 to 2167. The Christian name. The sacrament of baptism is conferred in the name of the Father, and of the Son, and of the Holy Spirit. In baptism, the Lord's name sanctifies man, and the Christian receives his name in the church. This can be the name of a saint, that is, of a disciple who has lived a life of exemplary fidelity to the Lord. The patron saint provides a model of charity. We are assured of his intercession. The baptismal name can also express a Christian mystery or Christian virtue. The Code of Canon Law states, parents, sponsors, and the pastor are to see that a name is not given which is foreign to Christian sentiment. The Christian begins his day, his prayers, and his activities with the sign of the cross. In the name of the Father, and of the Son, and of the Holy Spirit, amen. The baptized person dedicates the day to the glory of God and calls on the Savior's grace, which lets him act in the Spirit as a child of the Father. The sign of the cross strengthens us in temptations and difficulties. God calls each one by name. Everyone's name is sacred. The name is the icon of the person. It demands respect as a sign of the dignity of the one who bears it. The name one receives is a name for eternity. In the kingdom, the mysterious and unique character of each person marked with God's name will shine forth in splendor. As the book of Revelation states, "To him who conquers, I will give a white stone with a new name written on the stone, which no one knows except him who receives it." The book of Revelation further states, "Then I looked, and lo, on Mount Zion stood the Lamb, and with him 144,000 who had his name and his Father's name written on their foreheads." In brief, O Lord, our Lord, how majestic is your name in all the earth. The second commandment enjoins respect for the Lord's name. The name of the Lord is holy. The second commandment forbids every improper use of God's name. Blasphemy is the use of the name of God, of Jesus Christ, of the Virgin Mary, and of the saints in an offensive way. False oaths call on God to be witness to a lie. Perjury is a grave offense against the Lord, who is always faithful to his promises. St. Ignatius of Loyola stated, "Do not swear whether by the Creator or any creature, except truthfully, of necessity, and with reverence." In baptism, the Christian receives his name in the church. Parents, godparents, and the pastor are to see that he be given a Christian name. The patron saint provides a model of charity and the assurance of his prayer. The Christian begins his prayers and activities with the sign of the cross. In the name of the Father, and of the Son, and of the Holy Spirit, amen. God calls each one by name. All right, there we have it. Paragraphs 2156 to the nuggets at the end of 2167. The Christian name, man, this is, it's just incredible. Again, 2156 highlights the fact that in baptism, the sacrament is conferred in the name of the Father, and of the Son, and of the Holy Spirit. Think about this. Once again, an oath is calling upon the Lord, God, is taking the God's name to bear witness to one's actions, to bear witness to what one says, right? And yet, think about this. At the beginning of every one of our prayers, How do we begin our prayers? How do we begin the Mass? How do we begin every sacrament? We begin in the name of the Father and of the Son and of the Holy Spirit, which is to say, in a certain sense, again, keep this loosely, in a certain sense, virtually every prayer that we pray is connected to oaths, right? It's connected to that. I'm calling upon God to bear witness to what I'm about to do. So even when you sit down to pray, like your before meal prayer, that bless us, the Lord, and these thy gifts, if that's what you pray, we begin by praying in the name of the Father and of the Son and of the Holy Spirit, asking God himself to bear witness to what we're about to do. Isn't that incredible? Just like so often we just race past this and we don't even realize that, wait a second, when I pray in the name of the Father and of the Son and of the Holy Spirit, I'm calling upon God himself to bear witness to what I'm about to do and to even to bless what I'm about to do. I mean, the Eucharist itself, I mean, is a covenant meal, right? It renews the covenant every time we enter into this. And how does it do that? Well, partly because we're invoking the Lord's name. There's a covenant oath that's involved.

So Mars could be a name that would then they'd be baptized as Mark. Or you might be given the name Venus or Aphrodite. And then when you're baptized as Sarah or Elizabeth, Mary, or another variation of the name of Mary. And so that's a common practice that's happens throughout the world and has happened throughout history. You've even heard the phrase, this is my Christian name. My Christian name is such and such. And they don't just mean, oh, this is my first name, but they truly mean this is the name by which you were baptized. This is the name that was given to you at your baptism. Now, oftentimes we experience this at our birth, essentially when our parents name us. If our parents are Christian, if our parents are Catholic, there is this, I don't just want to say tradition in the sense of like, oh, it's a custom, but here, paragraph 2156 indicates this is actually what you are to do, meaning not just a custom, but in some ways, a certain kind of, this is a deeper custom than just kind of a slight tradition, but a larger tradition in the church that meaning, hey, parents, you ought to do this. That sounds more along the lines of a should than anything else, is that when you're born, when you're baptized, you should be baptized with the name of a saint, that is, of a disciple who has lived a life of exemplary fidelity to the Lord. Why? Because that patron saint now is your patron. That it provides a model of charity. We're assured of his or her intercession. This is so important. You can also express a Christian mystery or Christian virtue, like this person's named Hope or she's named Faith, that kind of situation. Parents, sponsors, and the pastor are to see that a name is not given which is foreign to Christian sentiment. So that's very important. So parents and godparents, parents and sponsor, right? And the pastor, if a child was presented to baptism whose name was Lucifer, that would be contrary to Christian sentiment, right? Or if they were named Satan, that would be contrary to Christian sentiment. That might go without saying, but that's what that means. That's one of the things it means in paragraph 2156. Now, 2157 highlights the fact that the Christian begins his day, his prayers, and his activities with the sign of the cross, basically sanctifying. Remember how way back when we talked about how lay people, you sanctify every moment, every hour of the day by going into the world bearing the name of Christian. So by the fact that you're bearing the name of Christ and the power of the Holy Spirit into your work, into your family, wherever you are, you're sanctifying that day. And so, of course, it makes sense that we would do that, like we begin our prayers, as we talked about just a second ago. We do that in the name of the Father and of the Son and of the Holy Spirit. It goes on to say, the baptized person dedicates the day to the glory of God and calls on the Savior's grace, which lets him act in the Spirit as a child of the Father. So keep this in mind. I don't know how many of you make a morning offering, but I recommend it wholeheartedly to make a morning offering. Every single morning, literally the very first thing I do, I hit the alarm, and then the very first prayer is this morning offering. It's an offering just saying, oh my Jesus, through the Immaculate Heart of Mary, I offer to you all my prayers, works, sufferings, and joys of this day, in union with the holy sacrifice of the Mass said throughout the world, for all the intentions of your most sacred heart, for the conversion of sinners, reparation of sins, reunion of all Christians, and for the intentions of the Holy Father, our Pope. That's the prayer. Every morning, that's how I begin my day. Now, you might not remember all those words. I recommend that you write them down then and look them up and pray those at the beginning of the day. I have a friend, his morning offering though, he's like, you know what? I could remember that, I could memorize it. But sometimes they get too confused in all the words. So he says what he does. His morning offering is the words, bless us, O Lord, and these thy gifts, which we are about to receive from thy bounty through Christ our Lord. Amen. And I say, he's like, you don't mention food in that at all. It's your pre-meal prayer for a lot of Catholics, but food isn't mentioned. It's just bless us, O Lord, and these thy gifts. Well, the whole day is God's gifts. And so that's his morning offering. But I recommend that every one of us takes a moment at the beginning of our day. It is offered that day to the Lord. The last sentence in 2157 says, the sign of the cross strengthens us in temptations and difficulties. And that's so important. At any given moment, if you are facing temptation, to simply make the sign of the cross and say, in the name of the Father and of the Son and of the Holy Spirit, I'm just encouraging you. So often, this is the battle. The battle is not just simply, will I do the sin or not? The battle is, am I willing to shut down the temptation? Like, I'm honestly, just think about yourself and myself. I think about myself and ask, how many times would I rather kind of fiddle with temptation, right? Kind of play with temptation. I'm not going to shut the door completely and lock it and bolt it. I'm just going to kind of let it be outside the door, and maybe there's a crack in the door, and I don't want it to get in, but I'm also not willing to really stamp it out. By making the sign of the cross, what you're saying is, I'm locking this door. I am shutting this door. I'm bolting this door. And temptation has no space. I'm not going to mess around with temptation. I'm not going to play with temptation. I am putting a stop even to the temptation.

0: Asian to sin. I invite every one of us to do this. Too many of us, I think, and maybe I'm just speaking for myself, but too many of us kind of just, again, I don't want it inside, but I'm also not willing to lock it outside. But when we make that sign of the cross, you know, worship, that's an act of prayer, right? It's an act of worship. It's an act of, in some ways, adoration to call on the Lord's name and make that sign of the cross. We are shutting the door. We're locking the door. We're bolting the door. And I invite all of us to do that. I love the fact that paragraph 2158 says, God called each one by name and everyone's name is sacred. Isn't that incredible? Your name is sacred because the name is the icon of the person. It demands respect as a sign of the dignity of the one who bears it. So your name has the dignity because of you, because you're bearing that name. It has a dignity. And the name you receive from the Lord is a name for eternity. I love this highlights Revelation chapter 2, verse 17 says to him who conquers, like to the one who makes it through this life and enters into heaven, I will give him a white stone with a new name written on the stone, which no one knows except him who receives it. I see this as an image of God's unique love for you. How many times in the course of our lives we say, okay, I mean, I know God loves me, but God loves everybody. God loves everyone. And so how special is God's love for me when he loves everyone and he loves everyone infinitely? And yet here in Revelation 2 verse 17, there's this line that indicates, wait a second, there is a name that it's your name that ultimately only you and God will know this name. I interpret that as meaning not only does God love you infinitely, he loves you infinitely uniquely. God loves you infinitely. He also loves you infinitely uniquely. There's a name. He knows you in a way he knows no one else. And you're going to have a relationship with him that he has with no one else. You're going to have a relationship with God that he has with no one else. And he'll have a relationship with you that he has with no one else. And there is something about that. And it's summed up in the fact that to the one who conquers, I'll give him white stone with a new name written on the stone, which no one knows except him who receives it. I just think there's something so powerful about that. It's just amazing. And it highlights the fact that God loves you already and he will love you for eternity with the love that is infinite and infinitely unique. I think that's amazing. So, man, I hope we make it. I hope we make it to that eternity with him and not eternity separated from him. For that, let's pray for each other. I'm praying for you. Please pray for me. My name is Father Mike. I cannot wait to see you tomorrow. God bless.
1: That was day 280 of Catechism in a Year with Father Mike Schmitz. 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
2: Hi, my name is Father Mike Schmitz, and this is Ascension Presents. So since I live and work on a college campus, a lot of times I'm talking with young people who are trying to figure out, okay, what's the work I'm going to do for the rest of my life? What's the job I'm going to have for the rest of my life? Because I want to make sure that I choose the exact right job that kind of like, you know, is meaningful and fulfills me. And I get that. I totally understand like the desire for that. And I totally understand the longing for like, I don't want to waste my life at a job that doesn't mean anything. But in order to approach this the right way, I think we have to go back to the beginning and say, ask the question, what is God's plan for work? Because a lot of times we can see work as being one of those things that either is to be avoided at all costs, or it's the thing that like is going to give me meaning, is going to give me fulfillment. So what's God's plan for work? If we go back to the book of Genesis, we recognize the first offer right off the bat that God himself is a worker, that God himself is a laborer, that God creates. Now, in other cultures, other religions, they would say, no, God doesn't do that. That's beneath God. But in Scripture, God creates. He reveals that he is a worker. And then he makes man and woman in his own image and likeness. And when God places Adam in the garden, he puts him in the garden to go to work, puts him in the garden to cultivate and to care for it, to work the garden. And so we recognize that actually God's original plan for us as human beings in his image and likeness is labor. That God makes us in the garden, he actually reveals that God makes us for labor, for leisure, and for love. Because he makes us for labor, puts us in the garden, now cultivate and care for it, makes us for leisure, like on the seventh day, God rests and calls us to enter into rest as well. It makes us for love. Adam and Eve in the garden, God is love and his very nature is love. And he made us in his image and likeness, which means he made us for love as well. So God makes us for these three things, labor, leisure, and love. And so we recognize that when we labor, we're participating in God's identity, his nature. When we enter to rest, we're sharing in his identity, his nature. And when we love, we're participating and sharing in his very nature, his very identity. The problem, of course, is that the story didn't end in Genesis chapter 2. It goes on to Genesis chapter 3. And in Genesis chapter 3, brokenness entered into the world, right? The sin entered into the world. And now, because of sin, we experience those three things, leisure, labor, and love, in a way they weren't intended to be. We experience love oftentimes as lust or as use. We experience leisure, either in terms of like we just absolutely collapse, or we experience leisure in this way that just doesn't unite us, to bring us to other people, but we fold in on ourselves and just kind of like live for ourselves. And we experience labor in either one of two ways. Either labor is now a curse and it's a burden that we just need to kind of suck up and do, or we experience labor as the thing that gives me my identity. It's the thing that gives me meaning. It's the thing that's supposed to fulfill me. That's what we look to it for, right? So some of us say like, labor is the last thing I want to do. Or we say that labor is the only thing I possibly could do that gives my life meaning. Now, we have to understand, both of those are getting it wrong. Because yes, while labor is difficult, and in fact, it's even in Genesis 3, God says, by the sweat of your brow, you will toil amidst the thorns and thistles. Another video on that later. So there is a burden that's associated with it, but it's not just a burden. Because why? Because you remain, and I remain, in the image and likeness of God. So when we work, it's not merely a burden. There's no such thing as work that's merely drudgery or merely toil. That's merely the curse. Why? Because every act of work has dignity. Every act of work has dignity. Whether you're someone who like does brain surgery or heart, lung surgery on children, or you're someone who like sorts files all day. Whether you're someone who is building a rocket ship to go to Mars and advance our space exploration, or there's someone who pounds nails into shingles on a roof all day. And you might say that, well, one's better than the other. No, they all have meaning. They all have dignity. Why? John Paul II says, because work is an inherently a human act. Work has dignity because you are doing it. And you, as a human being, have dignity. That means that when you do it, when you act, when you work, you're doing what? You're imaging God in this world. Remember, God, he's a worker. And so when you do work, you are imaging him. That's one of the reasons why all work has meaning. All work is not merely toil. It's not merely drudgery. It actually also has meaning because you're doing it. All work is a human act. Even if it's something that could be done by a monkey or something that could be done by a robot, when you do it, the very quality of it completely changes and it becomes something with meaning and dignity. Now, not only that, it also, my guess is you're going to get paid for your work. And that's an interesting thing too, is sometimes I talk to students who are like, well, I don't want to do that job because like it doesn't fulfill me. It doesn't have meaning, it doesn't have purpose. Well, one of the purposes of a work is to get you paid so you can go on living, right? Because the goal of life is not work. The goal of life is living. And the goal of life is not just to do the job and give me identity. That's the other trap, remember? The goal of life is to be able to say, how do I live with my labor, but also in leisure, and also live in love with others and with the Lord? And if your job pays you so that you can live, that's the meaning. That could be very, very simply the meaning of your work. I mean, I've heard someone say before that that work is the kind of thing that unless they paid you, you wouldn't do it. So if you find your job, like, yeah, I wouldn't be here unless they paid me. Well, that's because you're going to work every day. Work doesn't have to have that inherent meaning that you would do even if they didn't pay you. If you had a job like that, that's nice. Most people don't have jobs like that. But every act of work has dignity because of the fact it's a human act and because of the fact that you're probably getting paid so that you can go and live. There's one more thing about work. When God placed Adam in the garden, he placed him in the garden to cultivate and care for it. The word that is used to serve or to work the soil, to work the garden, is the same word later on in the Old Testament that is used of the priests who work or serve in the temple. So now our work takes on this cosmic appreciation as well. Not only do we participate in the very labor of the Lord, but also any work, when offered to God, can also become an act of worship. It is not your identity. It's not meant to fulfill you, but it is your way of being able to say, Lord, I offer this to you in cosmic service, in cosmic worship. My work can be offered to God as worship. So can yours. For all of us here at Ascension Presents, my name is Father Mike. God bless.
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4: I'm Chris Joma from Chris Explores the Gospels, and this is your Gospel Snack. Today, I want to remind you of something Jesus said that brings clarity and comfort to any season of your life. You don't have to walk in darkness. Nope. In John 8:12, Jesus says, "I am the light of the world. Whoever follows me will not walk in darkness, but will have the light of life." You know, darkness can mean confusion, fear, uncertainty, loneliness, or simply not knowing what comes next. And often we try to navigate those moments on our own, hoping that we can figure it out if we just try hard enough. But Jesus doesn't tell you to figure out the darkness, does he? He tells you to follow him through it. Hear this. Jesus doesn't just shine a light around you. He shines light for you. He guides your steps, steadies your heart, and shows you the way forward one moment at a time. His light doesn't remove every challenge, but it removes the fear of walking alone. When you follow him, you don't have to guess your way through life. You don't have to pretend you're okay. You don't have to hide what hurts. And if life's going well right now, this truth is still for you. The light of Christ isn't only for the hard seasons. It's for every season. It keeps your heart grounded, your priorities clear, your path steady. The Bible isn't just ancient truth. It's God speaking into your life today. And today he's saying, walk with me. I will light your way. This has been your Gospel Snack. I'm Chris. Until next time, keep exploring the Word and letting its truth shape your life. I'll be praying for you. Please pray for me. And may God's peace be with you.
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8: 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Amen.
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0: In the name of the Father, and of the Son, and of the Holy Spirit.
1: Amen.
0: The grace of our Lord Jesus Christ, the love of God, the communion of the Holy Spirit be with you all.
1: And with your spirit.
0: Brethren, on this memorial of Our Lady of the Holy Rosary, let us acknowledge our sins and so prepare ourselves to celebrate the sacred mysteries. I confess to Almighty God and to you, my brothers and sisters, that I have greatly sinned in my thoughts and in my words, in what I have done and what I have failed to do, through my most grievous fault. Therefore, I ask the Blessed Mary, Ever Virgin, all the angels and saints, and you, my brothers and sisters, pray for me to the Lord our God. May Almighty God have mercy on us, forgive us our sins, and bring us to everlasting life. Amen.

0: Let us pray. Pour forth, we beseech you, O Lord, your grace into our hearts, that we, to whom the incarnation of Christ your Son was made known by the message of an angel, may through the intercession of the Blessed Virgin Mary, by his passion and cross, be brought to the glory of his resurrection, who lives and reigns with you in the unity of the Holy Spirit, God, forever and ever. Amen.
1: A reading from the Acts of the Apostles. After Jesus had been taken up into heaven, the apostles returned to Jerusalem from the mount called Olivet, which is near Jerusalem, a Sabbath day's journey away. When they entered the city, they went to the upper room where they were staying. Peter and John and James and Andrew, Philip and Thomas, Bartholomew and Matthew, James, son of Alphaeus, Simon the Zealot, and Judas, son of James. All these devoted themselves with one accord to prayer, together with some women, and Mary, the mother of Jesus and his brothers. Verbum Domini. The Almighty has done great things for me, and holy is his name.
2: The Almighty has done great things for me, and holy is his name.
1: My soul proclaims the greatness of the Lord. My spirit rejoices in God my Savior.
2: The Almighty has done great things for me, and holy is his name.
1: For he has looked upon his lowly servant. From this day all generations will call me blessed. The Almighty has done great things for me, and holy is his name.
2: The Almighty has done great things for me, and holy is his name.
1: He has mercy on those who fear him in every generation. He has shown the strength of his arm. He has scattered the proud in their conceit.
2: The Almighty has done great things for me, and holy is his name.
1: He has cast down the mighty from their thrones, and has lifted up the lowly. He has filled the hungry with good things, and the rich he has sent away empty. He has come to the help of his servant Israel, for he has remembered his promise of mercy, the promise he made to our fathers, to Abraham and his children forever.

The angel Gabriel was sent from God to a town of Galilee called Nazareth, to a virgin betrothed to a man named Joseph of the house of David. And the virgin's name was Mary. And coming to her, he said, "Hail, full of grace, the Lord is with you." But she was greatly troubled at what was said, and pondered what sort of greeting this might be. The angel said to her, "Do not be afraid, Mary, for you have found favor with God. Behold, you will conceive in your womb and bear a son, and you shall name him Jesus. He will be great and will be called Son of the Most High. And the Lord will give him the throne of David his father, and he will rule over the house of Jacob forever, and of his kingdom there will be no end." But Mary said to the angel, "How can this be, since I have no relations with a man?" And the angel said to her in reply, "The Holy Spirit will come upon you, and the power of the Most High will overshadow you. Therefore, the child to be born will be called Holy, the Son of God. And behold, your relative has also conceived a son in her old age, and this is the sixth month for her who was called barren. For nothing will be impossible for God." Mary said, "Behold, I am the handmaid of the Lord. May it be done to me according to your word." And the angel departed from her.

0: The rosary is a prayer of victory. And today, on this memorial, we learn about a very powerful victory through the praying of the Holy Rosary. And in fact, after this victory, Pope Pius V made this feast day or memorial Our Lady of the Rosary. And the rosary is always a prayer with Jesus. And with Jesus, we are accompanied by the Blessed Virgin Mary. So you can see the power in the Holy Rosary, the Son of God, and His Holy Immaculate Mother. And as the scriptures say, if God is for us, who can be against us? And if we have a mother, especially a holy mother like Mary, who can be against us? Well, the rosary originated in the 13th century. And this is after Saint Dominic, founder of the Dominicans, was praying. And his prayer was that they would be able to abolish the Albigensian heresy. So then the Blessed Virgin appeared to him and gave him the Holy Rosary. And then since then, we've been praying the rosary devoutly for centuries. Well, going forward in time, back in the year 1571, the Ottoman Empire, who was advanced in military and technology, was threatening to invade all of Europe and conquer it. They had amassed large armies and a huge, powerful navy. So the Pope at the time, Pope Pius V, he asked people to pray the rosary. A battle was approaching, and he says, we must pray the rosary so that we can have victory. And so in this preparation for battle, he called upon the Holy League. And the Holy League was a coalition of maritime forces committed to the church and the Pope. So here, many ships assembled. And then the night before the battle, the sailors prayed the rosary on their knees. Then they went forth into battle, the ships, and they went in a shape of a cross, carrying a flag. One, I think, was Peter and Paul, and the other was the Blessed Virgin Mary. And so here they go forth in the shape of the cross, in prayer, meditating on the Lord, asking for the intercession of the Blessed Virgin Mary. And there were 400 ships in this fierce battle. And after 5 hours of fighting, the Holy League was victorious, and the battle won. Then Pope Pius V would call this day Our Lady of Victory, name it a feast or a memorial, as we call it now. And after some years, his successor, Pope Gregory XIII, changed it to Our Lady of the Rosary. And so as we've seen throughout the history of the church, that this rosary, some people will call it a weapon, you know, as we're saying here, it is a prayer of victory. We'll always win with Jesus and Mary, especially in the praying of the rosary. And as we've seen in the church, many saints, the holiest saints, have strong devotion to the Blessed Virgin Mary. They pray the rosary. And when we look back at the apparitions at namely Lourdes and Fatima, the Blessed Virgin is always telling us to pray the rosary. And so the rosary will have victory in our lives. And here is the key victory of the rosary. See, as we've said, it is a prayer with Jesus and Mary. And in this prayer, we are, of course, expressing our honor and our gratitude to the Blessed Virgin. We are venerating her. And then we're asking for her prayers. And in asking for these prayers, we are reflecting on the mysteries of the life of Jesus Christ. And it is in this prayer of the rosary that we can enter deeper into the life and love of Jesus. See, by the grace of our baptism, this is what we receive, the life and the love of Jesus. We, being baptized, we then enter the life of Jesus. This becomes our inheritance to live like Jesus Christ. And it is there at the baptism where we're anointed to share the threefold ministry of Jesus as priest, prophet, and king. So here is this power being infused to us and poured into our hearts by the love of the Holy Spirit. And then in the praying of the rosary, this is our opportunity to grow in the grace of Jesus, in his life and love, as we reflect and meditate on this life. And that's where the victory truly is. We're living a life with many problems, many crises, many trials and troubles all around us. There's sin, there's evil, and it always appears to be on the increase. Well, this is the same for all time. Sin is always there. Maybe it's more accessible these days in some ways. But sin is sin. Evil is evil. And Jesus lived in this world where there was crisis, where there was trouble and trial, where people persecuted him, where there was evil. And see, in the life of Jesus, there is where we find the victory. This is what's promised to us, especially living in grace as God's elect, as his anointed ones, that what Jesus lives and how Jesus dies, Jesus rises. And so we rise with him. That is how we are victorious. And as we recite the rosary, at whatever place we are in life, whatever season it is, whether it's a time of dryness or suffering, or say a period of success, we can look to the life of Jesus in it. And Jesus shows us how to live rightly by his own life. Remember that Jesus, the Son of God, fully God and fully man, he shows us what humanity really is. No, he lives his humanity to the fullest in being holy. And as followers of Jesus, that's what is promised to us. Having a wonderful, beautiful humanity, a peaceful one, and then inheriting all the promises of Jesus. So now, in this time we live, wherever we're at in life, there is the rosary. We can always be comforted and strengthened through the prayers of the Blessed Virgin and the life of Jesus. And we can be assured that whatever state in life we're in, whatever we're facing, we're not alone. We're with the Blessed Virgin and her prayers, and we're with Jesus, where he shares his life and love with us. so that we can have the victory in all things. God bless you. With Mary, let us trustfully draw near to the throne of God, that we may obtain mercy and find grace in our time of need.
1: That the church may proclaim to all peoples the message of God's saving love, so that in Christ's love all may be one, we pray to the Lord. That united with the Holy Father, all Christians might awaken to God's action among them, and join together in witnessing to the gospel, we pray to the Lord. For all who are unemployed, for the disabled, and for the sick, that the Lord might assist them in their need, we pray to the Lord. For the deceased members of our families, that they may be called to their everlasting home, we pray to the Lord.
0: And Lord, we bring to you this world where there is much war and violence. And God, we ask you to touch the hearts of world leaders so that they may seek true justice and your peace. We pray to the Lord. Almighty Father, we thank you for giving us Mary to be our queen and mother, she who is first and most perfect disciple of your Son, teaches us how to follow in his footsteps with undivided hearts. Through her intercession, may we persevere unto death along the path of holiness. We make this prayer through Christ our Lord. Amen.

0: Pray, brethren, that my sacrifice and yours may be acceptable to God, the Almighty Father.
1: May the Lord accept the sacrifice at your hands, for the praise and glory of his name, for our good and good of all his holy church.
0: Grant, we pray, O Lord, that we may be rightly conformed to these offerings we bring, and so honor the mysteries of your only begotten Son, as to be made worthy of his promises, who lives and reigns forever and ever. Amen. The Lord be with you. Lift up your hearts. Let us give thanks to the Lord our God.
2: It is
0: truly right and just, our duty and our salvation, always and everywhere to give you thanks, Lord, Holy Father, Almighty and Eternal God, and to praise, bless, and glorify your name in veneration of the blessed ever Virgin Mary. For by the overshadowing of the Holy Spirit, she conceived your only begotten Son, and without losing the glory of virginity, brought forth into the world the eternal light, Jesus Christ our Lord. Through him the angels praise your majesty, dominions adore and powers tremble before you. Heaven and the virtues of heaven and the blessed seraphim worship together with exaltation. May our voices, we pray, join with theirs in humble praise as we acclaim.

To you, therefore, most merciful Father, we make humble prayer and petition through Jesus Christ, your Son, our Lord, that you accept and bless these gifts, these offerings, these holy and acceptable, these holy and unblemished sacrifices, which we offer you. Firstly, for your holy Catholic Church, be pleased to grant her peace, to guard, unite, and govern her throughout the whole world, together with your servant Leo, our Pope, and Stephen, our Bishop, and all those who hold into the truth and on the Catholic and Apostolic faith. Remember, Lord, your servants and all gathered here whose faith and devotion are known to you. For them, we offer you the sacrifice of praise, or the offer for themselves and all who are dear to them, for the redemption of their souls and hope of health and well-being, and paying their homage to you, the eternal God, living and true, in communion with those whose memory we venerate, especially the glorious ever Virgin Mary, Mother of our God and Lord Jesus Christ, and blessed Joseph, her spouse, your blessed apostles and martyrs, Peter and Paul, Andrew, James, John, Thomas, James, Philip, Bartholomew, Matthew, Simon and Jude, Linus, Cletus, Clement, Sixtus, Cornelius, Cyprian, Lawrence, Chrysogonus, John and Paul, Cosmas and Damon, and all your saints. We ask that through their merits and prayers and all things we may be defended by your protecting help. Therefore, Lord, we pray, graciously accept this oblation of our service, that of your whole family, order our days in your peace, and command that we be delivered from eternal damnation and counted among the flock of those you have chosen. Be pleased, O God, we pray, to bless, acknowledge, and approve this offering in every respect. Make it spiritual and acceptable, so that it may become for us the body and blood of your most beloved Son, our Lord Jesus Christ. On the day before he was to suffer, he took bread in his holy and venerable hands, and with eyes raised to heaven, to you, O God, his almighty Father, giving you thanks, he said the blessing, broke the bread, and gave it to his disciples, saying, "Take this, all of you, in need of it, for this is my body, which will be given up for you."

In a similar way, when supper was ended, he took this precious chalice in his holy and venerable hands, and once more, giving you thanks, he said the blessing and gave the chalice to his disciples, saying, "Take this, all of you, and drink from it, for this is the chalice of my blood, the blood of the new and eternal covenant, which will be poured out for you and for many for the forgiveness of sins. Do this in memory of me."

Therefore, O Lord, as we celebrate the memorial of the Blessed Passion, the resurrection from the dead, and the glorious ascension into heaven of Christ, your Son, our Lord, we, your servants and your holy people, offer to your glorious majesty from the gifts that you have given us, this pure victim, this holy victim, this spotless victim, the holy bread of eternal life, and the chalice of everlasting salvation. Be pleased to look upon these offerings with a serene and kindly countenance and to accept them as once you were pleased to accept the gifts of your servant Abel the just, the sacrifice of Abraham our father in faith, and the offering of your high priest Melchizedek, a holy sacrifice, a spotless victim. In humble prayer we ask you, Almighty God, command that these gifts be borne by the hands of your holy angel to your altar on high in the sight of your divine majesty, so that all of us who through this participation at the altar receive the most holy body and blood of your Son may be filled with every grace and heavenly blessing. Remember also, Lord, your servants who have gone before us with the sign of faith and rest in the sleep of peace. Grant them, O Lord, we pray, and all who sleep in Christ, the place of refreshment, light, and peace. To us also, your servants, who though sinners, hope in your abundant mercies, graciously grant some shared fellowship with your holy apostles and martyrs, with John the Baptist, Stephen, Matthias, Barnabas, Ignatius, Alexander, Marcellinus, Peter, Felicity, Perpetua, Agatha, Lucy, Agnes, Cecilia, Anastasia, and all your saints. Admit us, we beseech you, in their company, not weighing our merits, but granting us your pardon. Through Christ our Lord, through whom you continue to make all these good things, O Lord, you sanctify them, fill them with life, bless them, and bestow them upon us. Through him and with him and in him,

0: At the Savior's command, informed by divine teaching, we dare to say, Our Father, who art in heaven, hallowed be thy name. Thy kingdom come, thy will be done, on earth as it is in heaven. Give us this day our daily bread, and forgive us our trespasses, as we forgive those who trespass against us. And lead us not into temptation, but deliver us from evil. Deliver us, Lord, we pray, from every evil. Graciously grant peace in our days, that by the help of your mercy we may be always free from sin and safe from all distress, as we await the blessed hope and the coming of our Savior, Jesus Christ. For the kingdom, the power, and the glory are yours, and forever. Lord Jesus Christ, who said to your apostles, Peace I leave you, my peace I give you, look not on our sins, but on the faith of your church, and graciously grant her peace and unity in accordance with your will. Live and reign forever and ever.
1: Amen.
0: The peace of the Lord be with you always.
1: And

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Blessed are those called to the supper of the Lamb. Lord, I am not worthy that you should enter under my roof,

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O Jesus, I turn toward the Holy Tabernacle, where you live hidden for love of me. 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I cannot now receive you in Holy Communion. 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Lord, I am not worthy that thou shouldst enter under my roof.

0: Let us pray. 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
1: Amen.
0: The Lord be with you. May Almighty God bless you, the Father, the Son, and the Holy Spirit.
1: Amen.
0: Go in peace, glorifying the Lord by your life.
1: Thanks be to God.

0: The Angelus.
1: In the name of the Father, and the Son, and the Holy Ghost. Amen. The angel of the Lord declared unto Mary, Hail Mary, full of grace, the Lord is with thee. Blessed art thou among women, and blessed is the fruit of thy womb, Jesus. Behold the handmaid of the Lord. Hail Mary, full of grace, the Lord is with thee. Blessed art thou among women, and blessed is the fruit of thy womb, Jesus.
2: Holy Mary, Mother of God, pray for us sinners, now and at the hour of our death. Amen.
1: And the Word was made flesh.
2: And dwelt among us.
1: Hail Mary, full of grace, the Lord is with thee. Blessed art thou among women, and blessed is the fruit of thy womb, Jesus. Pray for us, Holy Mother of God.
2: That we may be made worthy of the promises of Christ.
1: Let us pray.

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1: And today, we're going to take a look at Psalm 86. We're continuing our look at Psalm 86, which is in Book 3 of the Psalms, Psalm 73 to 89. So in Book 3, 73 to 83, are Asaph, 84, 85, 87, and 88 are the sons of Korah. 88, also part of 88 and 89, oh, so 88 and 89 are also by the Ezrahites, which is a clan within the tribe of Levi. So 88 is Heman, 89 is Ethan or Ethan or Nathan. But Psalm 86 is David, right? So Psalm 86 is David. In fact, the prescript says, Tefillah HaDavid, which is interesting because Tefillah is the word for prayer, but because there's a preposition, a prayer of David, it changes to Tefillah HaDavid, which is of David. Anyway, it's a little geeking out a little bit there. So we're going to pick up here David praying this psalm in verse 15, which will hopefully bring us to the end of the psalm, our reflection on Psalm 86. And the way that David started off this psalm after the prescript, it says, it says a prayer of David. Turn your ear, O Lord, and answer me, for I am poor and needy. Preserve my life, for I am faithful. Save the servant who trusts in you, my God. Beautiful way to start off this psalm. So now we pick up at verse 15, Psalm 86, 15. But you, O God, are compassionate and gracious, slow to anger, O Lord, abundant in mercy and fidelity. Turn and take pity on me. Wow, talk about vulnerability. Talk about honesty. Talk about humility, right? I love the way David presents himself before the Lord in this part of the psalm. He first acknowledges that God is a God of compassion and graciousness. You know, so many times we hear about the angry God, the vindictive, malicious God of the Old Testament, you know, but again, not true. You know, you can't read the Bible like you're reading a newspaper or watching some kind of a television thing, you know, where information, you have to understand why things are written the way that they are. You know, God is a God of mercy and God is a God of love, but they often attributed their actions to God. So when they when the Israel armies fought and they slew their enemies, they would say, God slew our enemies. Well, God didn't slay the enemies. You slayed the enemy, but you attributed that to God. Or if the Israelites were punished, they were defeated in a battle, they would say, God hates us. Of course, God doesn't hate them, but because they lost the battle, they're attributing this negative event in their life, like, okay, God is punishing us. God must be angry with us for some reason. You know, that's the way we have to think about it. So here, but David here is relating the truth of who God is, the revealed truth of God. He is a God of compassion. He is a God of graciousness. He is slow to anger. Why? Because he's a father that shows his merciful love for his children. Abundant in mercy and fidelity or faithfulness. Heman in Hebrew. So he's a God of mercy, ahava, mercy and fidelity, Heman. So he's a God of mercy and fidelity. Turn and take pity on me. So Lord, I know you're a God of compassion and love. Look upon me in my pain. Look upon me in the situation I find myself in, and show me some of that mercy, which I know that you are abundant in, Lord. Share some of that compassion. Show me your mercy. Show me your love in this particular point in my life, because I need you right now, Lord. You know, that's a beautiful prayer. You know, again, if you're struggling with something and you go to adoration, maybe you want to pull out Psalm 86 here and pray that. If you can't think of what to pray, you know, if you're frustrated with God, pull out Psalm 86 and pray this psalm before our Lord in adoration.
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2: EWTN Radio, in partnership with Ave Maria Radio, presents Christ is the Answer with Father John Ricardo. Father Ricardo is a priest and parish pastor in the Archdiocese of Detroit. He also serves as a consultant to the Archdiocesan Department of Evangelism, Catechesis, and Schools. Father Ricardo completed his graduate studies at Sacred Heart Major Seminary in Detroit and the Gregorian University in Rome. He was ordained in 1996. This episode is entitled, Who is Jesus? Today's show is program number 744. And now, here's Father John Ricardo. We hope you enjoy.
3: I grew up in a very Christian family. I left the faith. I didn't join another church. I just kind of walked the fence for about 10 years of my life, from roughly the ages of 15 to 25. And like many people at that age, just tried to live with one foot in each world, one foot in the kingdom and one foot very much in the world of the flesh. And was blessed to meet some incredible people who challenged me and really kind of awoken within me what I had gotten from my family. Catholics know the faith to the extent that their families teach it. So those of you who are about to be parents or are here because you're getting married or concerned about that, if parents teach and live the faith, then their children will know the faith. And I have a saint for a father and a saint for a mother. My mom's a convert from Methodism to Catholicism. My dad's a lifelong Catholic, and they just lived a godly example to me of everything that is true about Catholicism, in their love for each other, in their love for Scripture, in their love for prayer, in their love for the Eucharist, and in putting others first. My dad was an extraordinarily successful man who didn't give a flip about money or privilege or power or anything. He just understood that he was given everything he had to serve. I was blessed growing up that way, and at probably 24 or 25, I finally came to the conclusion that, and this is what I, as much as anything today, what I want to leave us with, and I've said it before and I'll say it all the time, because what has to drive us is truth. That's the only thing that matters. If this is not true, it's a terrible waste of time. I don't care how it makes you feel. And all the different things out there that are claiming to be true can't all be true. Even within the Christian faith, we can't all be true, unfortunately. We've got vestiges of truth all over the place, but the question has to become, what is the truth? And eventually that ultimately becomes, what is the truth about the Eucharist? And as we've heard people testify their experience, especially the folks who came into the church last year, that is, for us as Catholics, ultimately what it's going to come to. Because we all want this relationship with God. The question then becomes, how do I get it? How do I really tangibly encounter Him? And while there's lots of ways that we do that, and we talked about some of them last week, there is nothing that could compare with how we encounter God as we do in the Eucharist, unless it's not true. Please God, I'm going to try to teach the faith in the way that I'm promised the Lord to teach it. But the truth speaks for itself. St. Francis of Assisi, who some of you might be familiar with, the great Italian saint who unfortunately is known for having loved animals. While he did recognize the beauty of God's creation, St. Francis was this incredible man who did a lot more than love animals. But Francis asked the Lord one time, Lord, why have you chosen me to do this? And his answer was something like, because I've scoured the face of the earth for the person who could most manifest my mercy, and it's you. And I think of that a lot because, in all honesty, you will be hard-pressed to find somebody who's blown it worse in their life than I have on so many levels. And to have the opportunity to proclaim the mercy of God, not from a book, but from my life, is an extraordinary gift. I've been entrusted with an office which I can't possibly measure up to. I mean, that's a joke. You know, I have to strive to do it, but this can't happen. And when it doesn't happen, hopefully it just takes people's eyes and puts them back where they belong, which is on Him who is the answer and the one who can teach us. So, I mentioned I want to go back to some basics. We covered some things which are a little bit beyond some of us because some of us have no faith background whatsoever. I mean, the Mass might as well be you know, something from Pluto for some of us. We don't even know who Jesus is, and that's what I want to talk about today. So for some of us, this might be very elementary, and for others of us, it won't be elementary at all. So we're going to look at the person of the Lord. And I always do this by asking us at first, what's in a name? Some of us might remember that line from Shakespeare, what's in a name? Unfortunately, we don't get Shakespeare's point. I think today, we tend to think that not much is in a name. But that wasn't Shakespeare's point. Everything is in the name. That's hard for this culture to grasp because we use names so carelessly. I have a friend of mine who works in a dental office. She talks about how there's this one family who have four children. They're all named Kevin, but it's spelled K-E-V-I-N. One of them is K-apostrophe-E-V-I-N. One of them is K-E-apostrophe-V-I-N. And one of them is K-E-V-apostrophe-I-N. So it's, I mean, you can imagine the nightmare for doing insurance for someone like this. And God bless the family. But I think we've missed something about the significance of a name. It's absurd. No culture ever has thought as carelessly about names as we tend to today. Every time I'm watching college football games and I see some of the names of people playing, I always go, wow, how did you come up with that name? There was a guy who played basketball for Seton Hall a few years ago. His name was God Sham God. That was his name. God. Can you imagine naming your child God? As a priest, you know, when we baptize, one of the first things we do in a baptismal ritual is we claim the child, you know, so we trace the sign of the cross on their forehead and we say, Clarence, I claim you for Christ our Savior. It's this incredibly powerful gesture as a priest. And I always think, can you imagine doing this? God, I claim you for Christ our Savior. Who thought of this name, you know? Talk about hubris and arrogance to name your child God. The Lear family in aviation, one of their children's name is Shanda. Now you just go, well, what were you thinking when you did this? For most people in history, until the last 20, 30 years, names have never been treated this carelessly. Think of the Native American Indians, how they name people. The names are always having something to do with some event or some moment or something that happened in the life surrounding the person that's being born. Huh? And the same for the people of Scripture. They, like their neighbors, treated names as being most important. Places in Scripture are called what they're called because God did something there, because something happened there of great significance, either for great good or for great sorrow. More than anything in Scripture, the names of people have significance. Eve's name means what? Mother of the living. Adam's name means humanity. Eve means the mother of the living. Abraham means father of many nations. Huh? Peter means rock. What does Jesus mean? God saves. Jesus is the English way that we translate the Greek word, but the Hebrew word is Yeshua. And Yeshua means God saves. So his name reveals who he is. He rescues, he delivers, and he saves. That is the identity of Jesus. Or is it? Because it's all too common in the world in which we're living to hear all sorts of different opinions thrown out about the person of Jesus. Great teacher, a prophet. That's increasingly going to be thrown our way as Islam just continues to grow. Nice guy. That's not an option, by the way. I'll say this probably repeatedly in here, but nice is one of those words I hate. I do love the English language. I'm an English major. Nice is not a virtue. Make sure you learn that. Kindness is a virtue. Niceness is not a virtue. Niceness comes from the Latin word, which means ignorant. Don't ever be nice. Jesus was not nice. He was kind, but he wasn't nice, nor are we supposed to be. Some people reduce him to just being a model to follow, wise man. But to dare to say that Jesus is God and the Savior of the world seems a bit much for many people. And certainly to say that he's the only way to heaven, which is in fact what we teach. There is only one way into heaven. Whether you know it or not is a different matter. We'll get into that later and some more complicated things later in the year. But the only way into heaven is through him. And anyone who gets there through him and through what he's done for us upon the cross. Just like we hear in the gospel today, and as we hear foreshadowed in that first reading from Isaiah that we all listen to. So we're surrounded today by lots of people who are willing to grant to Jesus kind of an important status, but who won't go that far. I think it's Philip Yancey who wrote this, but I remember he's a Christian writer who some of us might know. He was talking about just the ignorance that people have of Jesus in our day and age. And the image that we often have is this really gentle, nice guy who's just going around telling everybody to get along. And Nancy says, who in the world would kill someone like that? What government would crucify Captain Kangaroo is his line. It's a great line. No one would do that. They wouldn't do that, and they didn't do that to him because that's not what they thought about him. They didn't think he was Captain Kangaroo. They didn't think he was a nice guy. They thought he was an incredibly dangerous man because of what he said about himself. How do we get to where we are now? How do we get to what we see in the scriptures, what's clearly laid out for us in the scriptures, what's clearly been taught by the church from the beginning, before there were scriptures, to the confusion that reigns in so many people's minds today? And I would suggest that it came about because people don't think. This is why I'm such a huge proponent of truth. And you'll hear me say this over and over again in here as well. And I'm going to try to challenge you to think, even as I find God constantly challenging me to think. There is a great crisis in our culture in critical thinking. People don't do it, by and large. They don't even know how. And again, with apologies to those of you who are teachers or involved in education, because I'm sure that you're not like this, but our education system isn't teaching people how to think. It teaches people how to memorize, teaches how to take a test, teaches you how to get a good grade point, teaches you how to get into college, but that's not the purpose of education. The purpose of education is to form the mind, among other things, and to help you to learn to think critically, to make decisions. And what we're talking about today, we're talking about a decision which will change your life one way or the other. It's only reinforced by the media in which we live, especially this time with elections that's going on, but not only this time. So people turn on ABC or CBS or Fox or CNN, and what do we see? We see two or more people yelling at each other, which doesn't teach you how to think. They just reinforce to you the kind of the impression that the culture's living in, a culture that's steeped in what we call relativism, the idea that there is no such thing as truth. By the way that they yell at each other, there's no perception whatsoever that there's any way to get to an answer. Because you hold what you hold, and I hold what I hold, and that's just the way it's going to be. That's truth for you, this is truth for me. And the one who yells the loudest wins. What a terrible way to live life. And we do that in spades as regards religion, because we live in a culture that has reduced faith to being about opinion. Many of us perhaps even think that still, that faith is a matter of opinion. That's why we got all these different denominations, 32,000, 40,000 different denominations with different opinions. The lie oftentimes amongst many folks is, well, we agree on the things that are essential. Oh, no, we don't. We have some really serious disagreements on things which are essential. How to get saved? When should someone be baptized? How does one get access to God? These are not, you know, non-essential matters. These are crucial matters. And it doesn't float to say, well, that's just an opinion. There's got to be some way to arrive at truth, because the Lord didn't just leave us out there on a raft floating in the water. He designed for us to find the truth. And he put something in place to help us to do it. That'll help us understand the church when we get into that a little bit more. But again, the way the culture, I think, tends to look at believers is, well, they're simply unreasonable. There's two kinds of people in the world. There's those who think, those who are intelligent, those who are well-educated, and then there's people who have faith. They're blind, ignorant, they're naive, they're superstitious. They couldn't argue their way out of a paper bag. The world has it entirely wrong. Entirely wrong. To not deal, and especially today, with the person of Jesus is to be unreasonable. It's to be ignorant. It's to stay in ignorance, intentionally so. It makes no sense. And relativism, this idea that there is no truth, it's important for us to, without getting into it in depth, relativism simply makes no sense either, because it can't be true that there's no truth except for the truth that there isn't any. That's just logically self-defeating. So you're going to base your whole system of thought upon something which itself doesn't make any sense. It's in many ways like sola scriptura. I'm going to base my whole understanding of scripture on a line which isn't in scripture. It doesn't make any sense. So we have to shatter the relativism that's out there. We have to learn to think, and we have to start by looking at the person of Jesus. So just as we've heard, as we've gone around the room, we got people with a variety of different experiences about the Lord. Some people who have no knowledge whatsoever of him. Some people perhaps whose knowledge of them comes from the Da Vinci Code or from some special on the History Channel or Learning Channel. And others of us have been steeped in the faith and have been in the Word of God and have been prayerful men and women for decades, for some of us. Huh? So again, this is going to be maybe a little basic for some of us, but for others it's not. If you got a Bible, oh, quick thing. Please don't ever put your Bible on the floor. This is the Word of God. A devout Jew who walked in and saw the Scriptures on the floor would be absolutely scandalized, as should we. I'm just fanatical about that. What we do shows what we respect. Why we put people into church and help people to understand the gestures that we make, what we bow to, what you genuflect to, why we do that. So our actions with our bodies are the way that we show what's going on inside our spirits. So one of the ways that we show respect and reverence for the Word of God is where we put it. So don't put it on the floor. Open up to the Gospel of Matthew, which is the first book in the New Testament, which means it's way near the back. Because most of the Scriptures, size-wise, are the Old Testament. Chapter 16. I'll give you the passage. I'm going to summarize it for us without reading it all, but it starts in chapter 16, verse 13. Jesus is becoming very popular at this point. He has quite a following, and there's quite a bit of confusion as to who he is. And so at a certain point on his way to a place called Caesarea Philippi, in fact, I almost brought a piece of Caesarea Philippi, which I have in my house, just because it's kind of cool to have in front of us. This tremendous place, which was a temple to the god Pan, in which there was this giant cave all made of rock, which is very significant because this is the passage where Jesus changes Simon's name to Peter, which means rock. We won't get into that today, but we will later. So beginning in verse 13, Jesus kind of like pulls the disciples aside. There's 12 of his intimate friends. And he just kind of sits down with them one day and he says, so what's the talk out there? What are people saying about me? And the apostles begin to rattle off opinion polls. Well, 32% of the people think that you're the prophet. You know, the latest Pew survey shows that they think you're a nice guy. They just start rattling off answers. And then at a certain point, he turns and he looks at them and he says, okay, enough of that. What about you? You've been with me. Who do you think I am? And Peter pipes up then and always as the leader of the apostles, sometimes speaking what he shouldn't say. In this case, he speaks exactly what he should say. And he says, you're the Christ, which is this Greek word for the anointed one. You are the Son of God, he says. And Jesus looks at him and says, Simon, you've spoken well. You didn't get this on your own. My Father in heaven revealed this to you. And then he goes on to change Simon's name and names him Peter in front of this giant rock, as if we don't get the point. But we don't get the point because we don't know what Caesarea Philippi looks like or where this scene is happening. So the point is, the question, because just as Jesus did with them, so I would tell you, especially those of you who are coming from an unchurched background, that same question is being put to you now, and you cannot avoid it. Who is he? Who do you say Jesus is? And everything will change with the answer you give. If he is the Son of God, then that demands something from us. If he's not, then let's go. The lions are on in 10 minutes. That won't get me. Tigers are on in 7 hours. I mean, I need some sleep so I can catch up from last night. I mean, whatever. I mean, if he's not who he said he was, I don't care how well it makes you feel when you walk into church. It's a beautiful environment. I love the music. The people are kind. Who cares? It's a waste of time. Sleep in. It's the only day most of us don't work, except for me. It's the only day I do work. And only for an hour a week. Of course, they don't pay us either, so. So we have got to answer, huh? And in trying to answer, we want to use our reason, which is, again, not what people typically tend to do when they're talking about faith. They don't think reason plays into this at all. So who is he? Well, did he exist? Just sat down in my office the other day with a guy who just read a book who, from the gist of what he read in the book, isn't sure if he even existed. You got some people proliferating websites out there who will try to offer the same thing. Did Jesus even exist? Can I point to anything outside of this to show that he existed? What can I point to? Josephus. Is Josephus a Christian? He's not. He's Jewish. Josephus writes about it. Tacitus writes about him. He's a Roman historian. Pliny writes about him. He's a Roman governor. We have a number of references to the existence of Jesus way beyond what we find in Scripture. We're not dependent upon what we see in the Word of God to know that the man exists. If you don't think the man exists, you're simply being ignorant, and you're allowing yourself to stay in ignorance. So we know he's real. So one of the ways to answer this is to look at a couple of passages in Scripture to get an idea of what it is that he said about who he was. Let's flip to Mark. That's the next gospel. I want to look at Mark chapter 2, verses 1 through 12. It says, "And when he returned to Capernaum," that's this town in Galilee up north in the Holy Land where he lived, "after some days it was reported that he was at home, and many were gathered together so that there was no longer room for them, not even about the door. And he was preaching the word to them. And they came bringing to him a paralytic carried by four men. And when they got near him because of the crowd, they removed the roof above him. And when they had made an opening, they let down the pallet on which the paralytic lay. And when Jesus saw their faith, he said to the paralytic, 'Child, your sins are forgiven.'" To which the Jewish leaders who are there going, "What are you doing?" The response is, "Excuse me, but you can't do that. No one forgives sins but God." And then he looks at them and he says, "Let me ask you guys a question. Is it easier to say to somebody, 'I forgive you,' or is it easier to say to the same person who can't walk, 'Get up and walk'? Which one's easier to say? If I say to the guy who can't walk, 'Get up and walk,' and he doesn't get up and walk, so much for my words." So Jesus says to the Jewish leaders who are there, "But that you will know that when I say, 'I forgive you,' I have the authority to forgive, I'll say the more difficult thing, 'Get up and walk.'" And the man does. What's Jesus's point? The objection of the Jewish leaders was, "Only God can forgive sins." What's Jesus's point? "I am God. Very clearly, I am God." And his word's important, but here the point is, "I am God." Flip back to Matthew 10. Those of you who've come from a Protestant background, thank you, you're already there. The rest of us are like, "Man, what is this?" Matthew 10, verses 32 to 33, huh? "Everyone who acknowledges me before men, I also will acknowledge before my Father who is in heaven. But whoever denies me before men, I also will deny before my Father who is in heaven." This is the words of a madman. Talk about an egomaniac. You stand up for me, you acknowledge me out there in the public life somehow. When you die and you're standing with me in front of my Father, I'll acknowledge you. You gotta be nuts. Later in Matthew 25, beginning in verse 31, but this is a passage which perhaps many of us are familiar with, some of us might not be. Jesus is talking about the last judgment, the ending of the world when he comes back. And he talks about how he's going to separate all the nations into two groups, those on his right and those on his left. He's going to say to those on his right, "Well done. Come and enter into the joy of your master. For when I was hungry, you gave me food. When I was thirsty, you gave me drink. When I was lonely, you visited me. When I was sick, you comforted me. When I was in prison, you came to visit me." This is the response of the righteous. They look at him and go, "You got to be kidding. When did we ever do that for you?" And he says, "Inasmuch as you did it for the least of my brothers, you did it for me." And he says to those on his left, "Depart from me into the fire prepared for the devil and his angels. For when I was hungry, you gave me nothing. When I was sick, you never came. When I was lonely, you never visited." And they too look at him and say, "Lord, if we'd seen you, we would have done this. When did we see you?" And the same answer, "Inasmuch as you did this to the least of my brothers and sisters, you did it to me." Try saying those words. Those words make no sense out of the lips of an ordinary person. It just doesn't fly. John chapter 6, beginning in verse 48. "I am the bread of life. Your fathers ate the manna in the wilderness and they died." The manna is this miraculous gift of bread which God gave to the Israelites in the Old Testament. "This is the bread," pointing to himself, "which comes down from heaven, that a man may eat of it and not die." Just in case we don't get that, "I am the living bread which came down from heaven. And if anyone eats of this bread, he will live forever. And the bread which I shall give for the life of the world is my flesh." And he says elsewhere in John 6, "My flesh is real food, and my blood is real drink." Sane people don't say things like that. If George Bush gets on the air tonight, and holds a press conference and says, here's the progress that we're making in Afghanistan. We got some things going on with North Korea. And by the way, I'm here to tell you that my flesh is real food. It would make us question some things if we're not already questioning some of them. John 8, verses 51 to 58. Truly, truly, whenever Jesus says truly, truly, it's like, listen up, guys. Verily, verily, some people have in their translation, but truly, truly, it's a code word for John for this is very important. I say to you, if anyone keeps my word, he will never see death. You got a bit of a complex. Anyone who keeps my word will never see death? And the Jews said to him, now we know you have a demon. See, here's the right reaction. You got to be nuts. People don't talk like this. Abraham died. The prophets died. And if anyone keeps my word, you say, he will never taste death. Are you greater than our father Abraham, who died? And the prophets who died? Who do you claim to be? They want to know, who do you think you are? And Jesus answered, if I glorify myself, my glory is nothing. It's my Father who glorifies me, of whom you say that he is your God. But you have not known him. I know him. If I said I do not know him, I should be a liar like you. So much for Jesus, the nice guy. But I do know him, and I keep his word. Your father Abraham rejoiced that he was to see my day. He saw it and was glad. And the Jews said to him, you are not yet 50 years old, and you've seen Abraham? Abraham lived 2,000 years before. And Jesus said to them, truly, truly, I say to you, before Abraham was, I am. I am in Greek is two words, ego, eimi, which is the translation for the Hebrew word, which is Yahweh, which is a word that the Jews don't pronounce. It's the divine name that God reveals when Moses is on the burning bush. You know, we've seen the movie with Charlton Heston, you know, so he encounters God. God sends him to deliver the people from slavery in Egypt. And Moses says, what do I go to tell the people if I go to tell them that someone's sent me to save them? And God says, tell them I am has sent you. So whenever we see Jesus say, I am, he's using the name which the Jews won't say, and he's saying it about himself. Before Abraham was Yahweh, to which the right response is to pick up a rock and throw it at him because he's claiming to be God, which is absurd. John chapter 11, verses 21 to 26. This is the story of the death of a good friend of his named Lazarus, whose sisters Martha and Mary come to greet him. Martha says to Jesus, beginning in verse 21, Martha said to Jesus, Lord, if you had been here, my brother would not have died. And even now I know that whatever you ask from God, God will give you. And Jesus said to her, your brother will rise again. Martha said to him, I know he'll rise again in the resurrection at the last day. And Jesus said to her, I am the resurrection and the life. He who believes in me, though he die, yet shall he live. And whoever lives and believes in me shall never die. Try saying that in a crowd. Lastly, John 14, beginning in verse 8. This is on the night before Jesus suffers for us. Philip, one of the 12 apostles, says to him, Lord, show us the Father, and we'll be satisfied. In other words, show us God. We want to see God. And Jesus said to him, have I been with you so long, and yet you do not know me, Philip? He who has seen me has seen the Father. That's just preposterous. Try whoever it is that you admire getting on public TV tonight, national TV, and say, hey, I just had a bit of an epiphany, and I'm here to tell you that when you look at me, you're seeing God. Isn't this incredible? People don't say things like this. No one says things like this. Peter Kreef, he was a great Catholic author, he's a convert from Dutch Reform, in one of his books says, only two people in all of history have ever talked like this and have raised the question, not who is he, but what is he? In all of history, two people, two men, have provoked the people who heard them to ask the question, what is he? The two people are Buddha and Jesus. Buddha clearly tells people, listen to my teaching, listen to my doctrine. I am not God. Jesus says, come to me. There are, as C.S. Lewis, who's a very popular, deceased now, Christian author, former atheist, converts because he comes to understand that reasonably there is no way to continue to be an atheist. Only three options, as Lewis writes to the question, who is Jesus? Those three options are Lord, liar, and lunatic. They are the three L's. Okay? Why is it the case? Because Jesus, from the couple of quick verses that we just looked at, and we can look at lots more, huh, is clearly claiming to be God. Clearly. That means he either is, and he's telling us so, which means he is the Lord, or he's not, but he thinks he is, which means he's nuts, or he's a lunatic, or he knows he's not, but he's telling you he is, which means not simply he's a liar. It means there's no way Jesus can be a good man. As Lewis writes, it means he's the devil himself, trying to seduce you and to deceive you. Good men don't tell you they're God. Jesus is claiming to be just that. And that's why the Jewish leaders executed him. And there is no dispute on that. They didn't kill him for being kind. They didn't kill him for overturning the money in the temple. They killed him because he claimed to be God for the charge of blasphemy and apostasy. Amongst the culture in which we live in, we have all these people trying to tell us there are multiple options for us to choose from in trying to identify who Jesus is. But there are not multiple options. You don't get anything other than those three, simply because of what he's claiming to be about himself. He can't be a prophet. Prophets don't call themselves God. Islam is incorrect. Judaism is incomplete. He cannot be a prophet. He's not a good teacher. Good teacher don't tell me, you know, when I look at him, I'm seeing God. They don't tell me, if you believe in me, you'll never die. They don't tell me, unless you eat my flesh, you have no life in you. That's not a good teacher. That's a wacko. And if he's not the Lord, then again, we should have nothing to do with him, with his word, or with his bride, which is the church. How can we know? It's important to say, again, because we don't think this way in the culture, huh? You and I have reasons to believe. Faith is not blind. It's not blind at all. Faith is a way of knowing, first of all, and my faith rests on reasons. It's not unreasonable. It's unreasonable not to believe. It's dodging the issue. It's failing to be confronted with what's there in front of us. If you choose not to believe, that's fine. You can choose to do that, but there is no strong, reasonable reason to be an atheist. There is no reason. You just don't like what you hear. And you don't like what you hear, most likely, because you think it impinges upon your freedom, and most especially because it impinges upon your sexual freedom, at least for the world in which we're living right now. There is no reason someone can stand on in looking at the person of Jesus and continue to maintain he was just a good man. You will be standing on sand and trying to build a house of cards. Our faith can go beyond reason, but it's not unreasonable. What's the key question in Christianity? Is Jesus the Son of God? Which means, okay, even more basic. How about, is it true? Some of us here are doing some real journeys right now with no church background whatsoever. That's the question to ask. Is it true? It can't be true. Buddhism true. Hinduism true. Islam true. Judaism true. They can't all be true. That's not to say that there aren't good people who are there. It's not to say that they can't go to heaven. It's just talking objectively, they can't all be true. 2 and 2 can't be 4, 5, 6, 7, and 8. It's not possible. Jesus can't be both the eternal Son of God and just a prophet and just a good man and just a wise person. It's not possible. Is it true? What's the next question? Did Jesus die and rise? Because if that's true, then everything else that he said about himself and about us must be true. If it's not, then these are just a lot of really nice stories. But the question is, how in the world can that be believed? How can anybody in this day and age truly think that someone who went through that is alive? Anybody here lost a parent? Ever seen them since? Sat down and had a meal with them? Anybody lost a child? Have you sat down with Aaron since he died? Dead people don't come back to life. That's what causes all the tears. That's the one thing we know in human experience. Dead people never come back to life. No one here has ever seen one. We might have had dreams, we might have had visions, we might have heard their voices. I've seen Aaron, but I've never sat down with him and had a meal with him since he died. Human experience confirms over and over and over again that this never happens. The dead never rise. So how is it that we say that we should just blindly swallow this? When I was studying in Rome, I had a classmate who was from Bosnia, and he went home for vacation at Christmas. And while he was home, he got abducted by Muslim fundamentalists who said to him, "Renounce your faith or die like Christ." And they nailed him to the floor, much like they did last week to a 14-year-old boy in Syria. This would be all over the news if it happened in the United States. 14-year-old Christian boy in Mosul, they just crucified. Same week they beheaded a priest, all in response to comments made about Islam. What if we went back to that 14-year-old boy's mom and said, "Hey, I had breakfast this morning with your son." Or if I went back to my friend's parents and said, "I had lunch today with your son." I think they would be horribly offended, because it doesn't happen. We have the evidence, or at least the testimony, of someone who said they saw him. Who are these people who said they saw him? Magdalene? James and John? The 12, not the 11. Except why should I believe them? These people were just incredibly cowardly until all of a sudden something happened. It doesn't make much sense to say that these people who were following Jesus, who knew that he couldn't do much after he was killed, were they threatened? Okay, Peter's crucified upside down. Andrew's crucified on a cross that's shaped like an X. That's why St. Andrew's golf course has the motto of two golf clubs crossed like that, because Andrew's bones are taken there. John is boiled in oil and then beheaded. St. Bartholomew is skinned alive. Every single one of them is martyred for the faith. Unlike the people who flew planes and buildings and called themselves martyrs, that's not the kind of martyr we're talking about. Imagine you are Bartholomew. Imagine that you are Bartholomew. You're not somebody who's claiming that someone has told you that Jesus has come back from the dead. You're claiming, "Wait a minute, I know this makes no sense, and it's contrary to everything that we've ever had happen to our lives, but I saw him, sat down with him, had a meal with him. One of my friends put his hand into his side. I was there. I've interacted with him over and over again. I seen him." So now you're apprehended by authorities who, out of your best interest, are trying to bring you back to reality. Because it's a foolish thing for you to believe that somebody who is dead is alive. That can't be good for you. You'll be living according to a lie, and we're supposed to live according to truth. So to shock you back into reality, we're going to begin to torture you. So they strip you, tie you to a table, and pull out a knife. And then they begin to peel your skin off until you die. Tell me that if you have the least suspicion that it was an hallucination, we had too many mushrooms, we were drunk, you won't talk. You're going to talk. All of a sudden, reality will come back. You know what? Just remembered? He's upstairs. Ha! Hey, he's in the cupboard. We hit him, he's under the floorboard. If you are not at all convinced, if you're not entirely convinced that this man who was slaughtered on a cross has in fact risen from the dead, despite the fact that flies in the face of all of your experience, you're going to talk. No one ever dies for what they know is a lie. Lots of people die for lies. No one dies for what they know is a lie. It's too precious. It's a bad joke gone wrong. Guys, quit peeling off my skin. Never said a word. Matthew never said a word. Thomas never said a word. James never said a word. Philip never said a word. Andrew never said a word. Peter never said a word. They didn't get famous out of this. They didn't get book deals and movie contracts and record endorsements. They got nothing. They got killed. You and I live according to the testimony of other people. You weren't there when Washington crossed the Delaware, but you read it in a history book. Anything that predates any photograph, we have no way of verifying. No way. We live by faith in history. That's how you live. You can't verify for yourself everything that's happened in history. It's impossible. You'd never leave the house. I'm dependent upon the evidence, or at least the testimony, of countless people for all the data that's in my brain. I haven't verified it for myself. I turn on a toaster, I trust it's gonna work. I don't know anything about electricity. You know, I pop something in the microwave for 30 seconds, I don't know how it works. I'm supposed to do it and it works. If I had to verify for myself how all those things happen, I would be incompetent as all get out. I don't understand how a plane flies, but I trust the people who built it that they know how a plane flies, so I get on a plane. But I haven't sat down with the engineer and made sure he's done everything according to specs. We trust all those people for all those things. We live by faith. We don't tend to think this way, but we live by faith. The question when dealing with history is the person who's telling me this credible? Have they given me reasons to believe that what they're saying to me is true? And argue with you that there's no one in all of history who's given me anything that can compare with the reasons that the apostles have given me to believe that Jesus has risen from the dead. If I don't accept their testimony as credible, then there's no reason I should accept anybody else's testimony as credible, because they haven't died for it. And they

0: Christians to accept that everything that the apostles handed on to us is true. That the only Son of God, eternally begotten of the Father, really became one of us by the power of the Holy Spirit and was born of the Virgin Mary. That he really offered up his life on a cross for us out of his profound love, and that he really rose from the dead and has ascended into heaven and is even now interceding at the Father's right hand for us by name, preparing a place for us for all eternity. Did it all even more because the Father loves us and he wants us to know the Father. That's why he did it. He did it to convince us of one of the things that I think we said last week, that the message of the gospel and the message of the Catholic Church is basically this: you are far, far, far, far more important than you'd ever dared to imagine, because you are profoundly loved by the one who made the stars. So much so that it was his delight to become one of us and to suffer for us and to rise from the dead for us. That's great news. That's the only thing that keeps the tears from coming all day long. That death does not win. It's been crushed. That's great news. That means you can live life in a completely different way. Everybody here is going to live forever. Forever. It's just a question of where. But you're going to live forever. So let's choose to live in the place we want to live. And the way we do that is by living according to what we know to be the truth. Any questions or thoughts on any of that? Because this is not the way we think. It's certainly not the way the world thinks. But I would say the world doesn't think.
1: Yeah, in fact, well, obviously we don't even have them in the scriptures, right. So with the exception of James. One of the things, again, predating the scriptures, or at least predating the collection of the Bible into its entirety, the response of the early church at the martyrdom of a man or a woman was very different than the response of our age to, like, the assassination of Martin Luther King. MLK gets killed, and the reaction is, I'm not trying to say this isn't right, but what a horrific tragedy, you know, that someone would cut down a man who's trying to do what he's doing. The reaction of the early Christians when the Christians were martyred was, we have been gloriously blessed to have had in our midst someone who offered up his life as a testimony in the way that he or she did. And one of the ways that they would record that was they would write what they call the Acts of the Martyrs as they were happening. So for centuries, we have written down the acts of those who were put to death and just handed on. And they're all original, you know, at least many of them are. We have some different stories of the apostles and whatnot. We have all the accounts of the later martyrs. And again, remember with the accounts of the apostles, the way that these things are being handed down through an oral culture is through words, not written words, but through oral. Because why would I write it down if no one can read what I'm talking about? We'll put one book in a library that no one can go to because it's too expensive to actually own a book or to take library books out back in the first century in Palestine, and you can't read to begin with. So the way you tell everything, just like the way they told scripture, was by passing it on orally. Those accounts gradually get written down, but that's how they handed it on. Remember, they don't know the telephone game. But we have, especially when you get into the first and the second and the third century, then we have all these accounts of all the martyrs. It's like the church in Troy is talking to the church in Ferndale going, hey, we just heard that, you know, Jeremiah just got sawed in half. Tell us about it. And all of a sudden the account comes back and says, it was this glorious day when you get different bishops in what's modern Turkey now. You know, we have this great account of one of the bishops standing there and he stands in front of the magistrate and the magistrate says, are you Cyprian who's posed himself as the leader of this heretical sect? He says, I am. You're teaching that there is only, in fact, one God? It is. He says, well then, why don't you take a few moments now to think about what you're saying, because if not, we're going to put you to the torture. And Cyprian's response is, what is there to think about? I've already made my decision. Do whatever you want. They say, then therefore, by the power vested in us by the state, we condemn you to death. And his response is, thanks be to God. This is just incredible stuff. We see it over and over again. Felicity and Perpetua, Agatha, Agnes, Lucy, all these people, Polycarp. I mean, it's amazing. And their response is, you know what? I'd rather not die, but if the choice is deny my faith or get burned alive, get the butter out. I'm ready to go. I'm not denying my faith. I'm not denying the one I know to be true.

0: Every pope for the first 250 years is martyred. So every pope from Peter until 312 dies a martyr's death. So much for power and privilege, huh? So longer than the history of our country, it'd be like every single president of the United States having been assassinated. As far as the martyrs in the early church, it varies. You know, you have four intense periods of persecution in the Roman Empire, from October of the year 64, which is when Nero starts killing the Christians, until the Peace of Constantine in 312. And those four eras of persecution vary in intensity according to the geographical region as well as according to who's the emperor. But on the books from the time of Nero, from October of 64 when he kills Peter, until Constantine, legally it's illicit for a Christian to exist in the Roman Empire. You have no right to exist. And despite all of that, and despite all the martyrs, the faith just grew. It grew because they gave convincing witnesses to the empire around them that they were living according to the truth. It grew because of the love that they showed forth. Pope Benedict is constantly saying to us, that's the challenge before you and me today in our day and age. We have to show forth a convincing witness to the world.
1: What does through Christ mean to you?
0: Well, it doesn't matter what it means to me. It matters what it means to the church. And
1: you've sought truth. The reason I ask is because I've heard priests give a definition of that a lot different than what I read in the Catholic Catechism.
0: It's what Peter says in the Acts of the Apostles, huh? That there is salvation in no other name but Jesus. What's salvation? Salvation is, in its basic sense, wholeness and health being put back together. There's no way for you and I to get repaired, not only internally, but most especially with our relationship with our Father who made us, except by the Lord. Today's second reading is a great way to think about it. Hebrews is talking about we have a great high priest. What's a priest? Anybody ever been to Rome? Anybody ever seen after a pope's name, there's always a P and an M? Ever seen that? You know what that stands for? Pontifex Maximus, the great bridge builder. It's a very common image amongst all religions that have priests because they understand what's the role of the priest. The role of the priest is to be this bridge between the divine and the created. Jesus, Hebrews tells us, is the high priest. He's the only priest. The rest of us, by baptism, share in his priesthood. And those of us who are ordained share in it in a different kind as well as degree. But there's only one priest. So it's that common image that many of us have seen. You know, you got this canyon between God and us. How do we cross from one side to the other? The Lord becomes the bridge. He is the great high priest, which enables us to walk across and to get home.
1: So, if I believe that Jesus was a great prophet, and I do good works all my life, but I don't necessarily believe he's the Son of God, under that definition, is he still my bridge?
0: Depends on why you don't believe it. We will get into this much more in depth when we talk about those who are saved and what the church teaches about this. Those who, through no fault of their own, suffice to say for our discussion right now, can't be judged in the same way that you and I who've heard the gospel will be judged. The guy who's an Aborigine in Australia, when he stands before the Lord, this doesn't jive with what I see in the crucifix, that God who never sent a missionary to him is going to say, you know what, I'm really sorry that you never had a chance to hear the gospel, down to hell. I didn't hear the gospel because you never sent anybody to me. That's not the instance for most people. Pascal, who's a great French philosopher and mathematician who was a very devout Christian, once said, the only person I should be reasonably concerned about going to hell is me. Because I don't know you. Can't answer for what you've known. Can't answer for how well you know the Lord. Can't answer if anybody has ever proclaimed the gospel to you. I leave that into the Lord's hands. But I know me, and I know what I've heard, and I know the Lord. And that's enough to keep me occupied.
1: The only reason that the question, in my opinion, is even important is because there are those around us who have a faith in, maybe they're a Muslim, or I have lots of friends who are very pluralistic, believe in God, but not in Christ, and I can go along being content with their belief, or I can think, I want to help you, and that I should be sharing the truth, what I understand the truth to be of who Jesus is and the importance of Jesus, or I can just pretend or believe that my friends are all going to be saved because they're good people.
0: Well, no one's good but God alone. But you don't get to heaven for being nice. Today's Mission Sunday, you know, and the the Catholic Church's understanding and the way we try to teach is we're sent out to proclaim the gospel for two reasons. An ultimate scale, because we want everybody home. The world is not like the Titanic, and God's throwing out a couple of life rafts trying to get 10 people rescued. Jesus died so that all men would be saved. That's his plan. Huh? He wants all men and women home. Not most, not 98%, not 99.9%. He wants everybody home. That's why he paid for it all on the cross. So on an ultimate scale, we all want the whole human race to be home. On a temporal scale, to know Jesus is to know what life's about here and now. So my intent on doing missionary work and sharing the gospel with people is not merely for the end, it's for right now. Because, and many of us can testify to this, I've lived both ways. I've lived for me, and I've lived according to the truth, and there's no comparison in the kinds of life. One may be more entertaining than the other, and it is, but it doesn't satisfy.
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4: Hello, I'm Dr. Scott Hahn, Professor of Scripture and Theology at Franciscan University in Steubenville, Ohio. And in this segment of Faith Matters, I'd like to focus our attention upon a portion of Scripture that I found to be the key that unlocks the mystery of the Mass, and that is the book of Revelation. I'd studied that book as an evangelical Protestant for more than a decade. I never really found the key to unlock the door until I had attended Mass for the first time. I made a list of all the items I experienced in this liturgical environment. There was a book, there was an altar, there were men wearing white robes, there were songs like Holy, Holy, Holy, the Lamb of God. There was also the Gloria and the Benedictus and the Hallelujah. I found all of those in the Mass just as I found them throughout the chapters of the book of Revelation. So I went back to the Apocalypse and I found what the early church fathers expected all believers to know. That in the book of Revelation, you have the key that unlocks the mystery of the Mass, and in the Eucharistic liturgy that we celebrate in the Mass, you have the interpretive key that will unlock the mysteries of John's visions in the book of Revelation. I've written a book about this, The Lamb's Supper, but the most exciting part of it is not in a book. It is in the reality of Jesus Christ, who is the Lamb of God, there on the pages of Revelation and there at the altar, working through the priest, giving us his own body, blood, soul, and divinity. I invite you as Catholic Christians to become Bible Christians and thus to become more devout in your Catholic faith, to prepare yourselves to plunge your hearts and minds into the holy sacrifice of the Mass. We have both the menu and the meal. We have Scripture and we have the Eucharist. And I urge you to get to know our Lord better in the Eucharistic liturgy and to discover the mystery of the Mass on the pages of John's Apocalypse. Thank you very much.
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7: 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Here now, Executive Director of Mission at St. Augustine's at the University of Idaho and author of the book, The Catholic Company Man, Eric Meyer.
8: You ever come out of Mass bored? I mean, sometimes you can't remember the gospel, sometimes you can't remember the readings, and a whole lot of times you can't remember the homily. But you know, you're backed in to a great parking spot, and if you get out of there quick, you can beat the traffic. The Catechism has a lot to say about the Mass, and it might change our viewpoint. If we start with this concept of holy sacrifice, paragraph 1330 in the Catechism says, "The holy sacrifice, because it makes present the one sacrifice of Christ the Savior, and includes the Church's offering, the terms holy sacrifice of the Mass, sacrifice of praise, spiritual sacrifice, pure and holy sacrifice are also used since it completes," again, "since it completes and surpasses all the sacrifices of the Old Covenant. The Mass sets us up so that the Old Testament is satisfied and the New Testament can live with the face of God being Christ himself." 1345 continues, it's called the Mass, this section entitled and headed The Mass of All Ages, paragraph 1345. Talks about Saint Justin Martyr in the second century basically lining up exactly what we do in Mass. The document is called the Didache. It goes back to the year 155. So we've literally been doing this consistently since the year 155. Whoa. I mean, everybody wants to be part of something timeless and classic. And we've been doing this for 2,000 years. It's right under our nose. We should be tailgating for Mass.
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11: This is Franciscan Media's Saint of the Day for October 7th. Today we celebrate Our Lady of the Rosary. Pope Pius V established this feast in 1573 to thank God for a Christian military victory over the Turks 2 years earlier, a victory attributed to praying the Rosary. The development of the Rosary has a long history. First, a practice developed of praying 150 Our Fathers, in imitation of the 150 Psalms. Then there was a parallel practice of praying 150 Hail Marys. Soon, a mystery of Jesus' life was attached to each Hail Mary. In the 16th century, the Rosary was developed to include 15 mysteries, 5 joyful, 5 sorrowful, and 5 glorious. In 2002, Pope John Paul II added the 5 luminous mysteries to this devotion. The Rosary's main focus is on Jesus, but it also makes us aware that Mary was and is intimately joined with her Son in all the mysteries of his earthly and heavenly existence. Through the Rosary, we sense that Jesus and Mary are with us too in the joys and sorrows of life. It allows us to grow in hope that God will bring us to share in the glory of Jesus and Mary forever. There's more about the saints along with inspiration and Catholic resources at our website, saintoftheday.org. 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
14: Good evening and welcome to The Journey Home. My name is Marcus Grodi, your host for this program. I've said this many times, but it's still a great privilege. Every week I have this opportunity of introducing to you men and women who, because of their love for Christ, touched by the Holy Spirit, sometimes kicked in places they didn't want to get kicked, their eyes awaken, their mind awakens to the truth of the Catholic Church, and sometimes they're brought home in difficult ways. And this is the Open Line program in which I bring back former guests to answer more of your questions. My guest tonight is a good friend, Noah Lett, works here at EWTN, former Lutheran minister. He did a couple of specials here on EWTN, so you've seen him, he's been on the round table a couple times. But before I turn to Noah, I want to remind you that you're an essential part of this program. We want to take your calls as soon as we get them. So if you have any questions for Noah, please call us at 1-800-221-9494. 9460. 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
15: Glad to be here, Marcus.
14: I run into you all the time here at EWTN, and the audience probably doesn't know what your job here is at EWTN because you're kind of a resident theologian. Is that your technical title?
15: Technical title is theological advisor.
14: Okay.
15: We're the part that's not on the tour when most people come down here. It's like a library over there. We read and do the various things to make sure that the Catholic content of the show is what Mother expected and what the Vatican expects.
14: Yeah. So in reality, there are times when we'll have a guest who has a book written, but because we haven't had a chance to evaluate it, we don't always mention it on the program.
15: Yeah.
14: And the reason for that is because we want to make sure that what we do promote on EWTN is faithful to the church.
15: Yes.
14: We've always been a promise to you, the audience, that if you want to find out what is authentic and trustworthy in the church, that you can come to EWTN and make sure we point you in the right direction. That's your job.
15: I'm one of seven people. There are four men and three women. Yeah.
14: Well, you were on my program the first time, and you didn't have a job, and then
15: that's right.
14: And you had a chance to work here, and never dreamed you'd spend the rest of your life reading great books that you love to read anyway.
15: I mean, no, I did
14: what
15: not.
14: A great job.
15: It is a great job. It is a great job.
14: Well, in the open line episode, Noah, I mean, you've seen it before. Were you on the open line before?
15: Yeah, some time ago.
14: Because you were on the regular show a long time ago, 10 years ago.
15: 1999 was my first time.
14: Okay.
15: It was April 16th, feast day of St. Bernadette. I remember it
14: was very significant. Right. And so I invite the guests to remind the audience a little 5-minute summary of your journey.
15: Okay.
14: Into the journey.
15: This is the quick whirlwind tour. My mother and father were Christian culturally. They never made any effort to share with us the gospel, me and my sister, if they had it to share. When I was 6 or 7 years old, not having any Bible, I heard the story of Solomon's dream. And the dream wherein he asked for wisdom was such a wonderful thing to me at that age that I asked my friends what it is that they wanted if they could have a wish. And they said tricycles, bicycles, and I said, oh no, you want to be smart because you want to be able to fix that tricycle and bicycle to have it forever. About at the end of the week of that, a voice said to me, I remember the day, I remember very clearly, a voice said, so why don't you ask the God of Solomon to bless you like he blessed Solomon? That was the best idea I'd had since peanut butter and jelly sandwiches, you know, that's how I thought at that age. And I parted my legs and I prayed for what I think was the first time in my life. I looked up in that blue sky and I hollered real loud because I didn't know how far you had to make it go. And I said, God of Solomon, bless me like you blessed Solomon. And I became aware at that moment that my natural curiosity became a great fire that wanted to be fueled and consume things. And it seemed like at the bottom of the fire were these two questions, these two logs. And the first one was, what makes existence worthwhile? And the second one was, why don't you know right now because it makes all the difference in the world? I have no chance of answering a question like that. My mother and father aren't college educated. I have no access to scholars, priests, pastors, rabbis, Protestant ministers, anything. A town of 44,000 people. So I struggled for 11 years to try to find an answer to the question. Just, I have no intellectual training. All I had was a scent of something. About eighth grade, I remember distinctly, I went into the library, and at the end of the day, I had in mind, I don't remember exactly what it was I read, it wasn't anything Christian. I remember I left the library knowing a little bit of a clue as to what it was I was looking for. Mm-hmm. It was that whatever the answer was, it was so wonderful that you didn't have to worry about life after death because it gave you dignity in this world and the world to come. Whatever the answer was, it was so very wonderful. No matter who you were, when you were, or what you had done, you needed to hear it. That the answer was so very, very wonderful that it would require the loss of all that you ever were, are, or could be in your life. And still that was a price far too small. But I had no idea what the answer was, Marcus. I had no idea. The audience will say, yeah, I know what that is. You know, that's on the tip of my tongue. I know what that is. Yeah, it's Jesus. But there was no one that ever mentioned him to me. No one ever said anything about Jesus Christ to me. Backtrack, when I was 6 or 7 and I had that prayer, I remember I I had dreams about fire falling from the sky and consuming the rocks and everything, and I was trying to run to hide, and I would wake up screaming and perspiring, and my mother, who had no Christian training, all she did was rock me in her arms, and she had no Ave, no scripture. I just fell asleep from exhaustion in her lap after having things. So that's what happens when you don't have the resources that people take for granted. So I move along, and after eighth grade, I'm moving along, and I realize that I'm running out of time. Not because I think I'm going to die, but because I think, what haven't I tried? I didn't try drugs or sex or stealing or anything like that. If you'd seen me at the age of 14, you would have said, that's a nice young man. I'd like my kids to know a nice young man. I was suffering. I remember in a crowded room, I would start crying. I would be under the stars and I'd look up and there was something about them and I would start crying. And I would hold my head in my hands and I would cower in a corner and I would say, what is wrong with me? Why can't I find whatever this thing is? Why can't I find this? Finally, one day, I'd come from an evening out and suddenly felt this crack in my soul, and like my soul, my life was granulating away like sand through an hourglass into this crack that was like an abyss. And I felt so old and so tired, old like the sand of Egypt, I remember feeling. And my friend looked at me all the way in the house, and I turned to her and I said, so what do you want out of life? She said, a nice husband, nice car, nice kids, and all this. And I opened my mouth, and from deep inside of me, it was visceral. It was like, pardon the words, it was like vomiting. It came so deep, it was so visceral. Out of my mouth came the words, for the first time, that formulated my quest. If there's a God in heaven, won't he please, please, please let me know what I don't have in my heart that makes me so sad? She stared at me. I got up out of the seat. I walked out. I went home. I fell into bed. I woke up. It was morning. The sweet forgetfulness of this quest that had now taken me 11 years that was making my life horrible. I had no peace. Finally, I made a telephone call to a friend the week of December 3rd, 1973, in which he had said, call me when you finish reading this stuff about Einstein. So we're jumping from about August to now December. And a little detail here, then jump to the Bernadette incident. I remember a voice said, I was feeling so peaceful and quiet, and a voice said, I remembered that I was supposed to call Jerry. And I said, oh no, I'm so peaceful and quiet, I think I want to just go to bed. And then a voice said, no, call Jerry. I said, no, I'm not going to call Jerry, I'm tired, I'm going to bed right now. And I started down the hallway, and there was this sweet attraction as I turned to look into the den. And I turned to look into the den, and I walked in, and I picked up the phone, and I must have dialed his number. And first thing I remember myself saying was, Jerry, let's talk about Einstein and cosmology. And he said that later on he told me that he knew by the Holy Spirit at that moment that what I needed to know about Jesus Christ. And he said lots of things. I remember him saying only three things. He said, God created the universe by his Son. I had never in my life heard words like that. They came out of the phone and they created this world around me that was wonderful. And then he said, hello, are you there? And I said, yes. He said, well, why don't you ask him into your heart right now? I felt further isolated from the time and place where I was in the den in my mother's house, and I could feel this gaze of God upon me. And I felt this golden rain falling through me, and I was so happy, so happy. And he said, hello, are you there? I said, yes. He said, well, why don't you go to bed and I'll see you tomorrow? I guess I wasn't too responsive. And I walked into the bedroom and I fell into bed, and suddenly it was morning, and this room I had lived in for 11 years with this sky blue walls looked like chunks of sky. I remember I was startled by it. I looked, what is that? I got up to go touch the wall and my hands came into view. My hands looked like the hands of a baby. And I went, oh, my hands, what's wrong with my hands? And then I went over to the wall and I didn't know whether my hand would go through the wall or not. And I touched the wall, and at the moment I touched it, I realized I wasn't breathing, and I sucked in an air. And Marcus, there was a breeze. It went into my mouth and nose, and it filled my chest with a field of green grass and a breeze blowing across it and sky with white clouds. And the breeze then returned out of my mouth, and it was the name Jesus. And I could not stop saying his name. I said, Jesus, you are the one. Jesus, you are the one. And I said his name over and over again, louder and louder. And I ran out of my room and I grabbed my mother, who was fixing breakfast. I said, Mom, it's Jesus. It's Jesus that I've been looking for. It's Jesus. My mother had no idea what was going on with me at the time. And I got my clothes on and I ran to school. I couldn't wait to see Jerry. And I remember as I turned, our high school had 3,000 students in it, so finding Jerry was a bit of a time, and happened to see him at the long end of one of these hallways that we had, long hallways, and I turned and I looked at him. Now, my friend Jerry had spent a night of worry, wondering, well, what have I gotten myself into? You know, these Christian people, these little baby Christians, they want to be nursed all the time. You got to change their diaper. They're always crying, you know. He said when he saw my face walking toward him, he said, all the doubt left him, and I got up to Jerry, and I couldn't smile bright enough, and I said, Jerry, I know Jesus Christ. I know Jesus Christ. And I said, so now what do we do now? We know Jesus Christ. He looked at me like, where are you from? I said, so what do we do now that we know Jesus Christ? He said, well, we read the Bible. I said, I don't have a Bible, Jerry. He said, we'll get you one after school. And so we went to get a Bible, and I remember that day, and whatever Jerry said, it was gospel to me. I remember whatever he said was gospel. But that was just the beginning, and there was this hunger that continued. Remember, I have no intellectual training. It all starts at that moment. I'm about ready to go to college. It happens to be a little Christian college from my house. I start going to college, and I learn all these things that everybody else takes for granted. I didn't know that there was a Catholic church or a Protestant church or church history or anything. So I'm learning all this stuff, and I have no prejudices. And I have these encounters with God along the way through the 4 years that keep me moving in a Catholic direction. We don't have time for me to tell you them, but they keep moving me in this Catholic direction. No matter what Protestant book I read, no matter what course I took, I became increasingly Catholic. These were not courses that were designed to make you ecumenical with the Catholic Church. Sometimes I didn't even pay attention to the Catholic Church. No matter what it was, I became increasingly Catholic. And encountered the Eucharist along the way, the teaching and so forth. Eventually, I made the decision to become Lutheran because of a discovery I made of the body and blood of Jesus Christ. Real quickly put, it was, I was at the Disciples of Christ Seminary across from the University of Kentucky. I had graduated from Asbury Seminary. I knew Greek and I knew Hebrew, and I was pondering over a text of the Emmaus Road. I was thinking about something Francis Schaeffer had said about the passage. He was a Christian apologist, a Protestant guy. And I was pondering over the passage, and all of a sudden, like lightning hitting me, I realized that the bread and wine are the body and blood of Jesus Christ. I remember I jumped up out of the chair, and I hit the table, and I said, yes, yes, it is the body and blood of Jesus Christ. And I was kind of loud in the library, so I had to quiet down. And that moment led me, the thought was right afterwards, you need to associate yourself with Eucharistic-minded Christians. And my limited education, still having no experience with the Catholic Church, I was thinking a Catholic, Anglican, Lutheran, Orthodox. Eliminated the Lutheran and the Orthodox and the Anglican right away. Lutherans and Catholics were left. Didn't know anybody that was those things. Looked in the telephone book for the Lutherans. I had one class on Luther at the seminary. Maybe I would start there. When I made the decision to become Lutheran, I realized that this was not the end. But I said, the end is what? So I go to a Lutheran seminary. I'm in Columbus, Ohio, and I become increasingly Catholic. I'm defending the Holy Father, John Paul II, in this class. You know, because for me, I'm reading Luther backwards as opposed to Luther forward. So I'm becoming increasingly Catholic, and they send me to New York City. While I'm in New York City, I meet Father Rutler, I meet Father Newhouse, late Father Newhouse, and these guys, Rutler's Catholic, Newhouse is not. Newhouse is, as far as I know, not thinking of being Catholic. But this fateful event happened, which is the end of the story. I was at home for lunch, and I had prayed the rosary, which was my habit, praying the rosary. I had prayed it with the crucifix. I did the first five beads on the five wounds of Christ, and then I took the cross and with the second five beads put those on the places on my body and said my rosary like that. I walked out of there, out of the bedroom. I walked down the hallway. I was going into the kitchen. Been in his kitchen lots of times. Could see it clearly in front of me through the doorway. As I put my foot down across the threshold, I was not in the kitchen, but I was in Nevers, France, looking at the incorruptible body of Saint Bernadette, which I think they have a picture of to show them. And I was the picture of her body in the under the altar there, the long way of it, was how I saw it at the time. And there was a voice of the Lord in this place, and the Lord said, Noah, what do you see? I looked, and there was the body of a woman, and she's a nun. And I said,
16: yeah, you didn't know anything about Bernadette.
15: I knew a very little bit. Yeah. I just knew very little bit, just a very, very little bit. What do you see, Noah? And I said, I see a woman who loved you dearly. And then he said a second time, Noah, what do you see? And I looked more peeringly at her body, and it seemed like I could see down the tunnel of her life, and I saw where she died, how they'd washed her body and clothed her and buried her like all the other nuns in that convent. But here her body was, over 100 years old, and it hadn't decomposed. And I came out of my reverie and I said, Lord, I see that you have the power to prevent the corruption of death. You know, her body, you could see it on this thing if they showed on the TV there. And then he said a third time, Noah, what do you see? I looked more peeringly at her down the tunnel of her life, and I got to the point where she came forward as a nun to receive our Lord on her tongue. I could see the priest take our Lord and reach forward to put on her tongue. At the moment he put our Lord on her tongue, I realized that that was the difference between her life and mine. That was it. And I came out of my musings and I said, Lord, Lord, I see that the Roman Catholic sacraments give what they promise. I see. I was aware of being moved across this distance. I felt distance for the first time, and I was suddenly back where I was at the threshold of the door, and I realized I had just become Roman Catholic and that I need to lay down the works of the Lutheran altar because they were not the works of the church. And I gave my resignation that week or the next, and when they got things sorted out, I moved on. I went to Columbus, Ohio. I went to Holy Name Catholic Church, which is in the north end of High Street in Columbus, Ohio. And Father William Reichard received me and my daughter into the church.
16: I want to make sure you finish up the story, because when did you discover that that vision was Bernadette? Because that was later, right? I mean,
15: at the time, I knew, how do I say this? I knew the person who it was, but I didn't call their name to mind.
16: Okay.
15: I said, this is somebody. Obviously, it's Bernadette. Subsequent to that, she has continued to make herself, form my Catholic life. Mm-hmm. She takes a personal interest in my life, even before that moment I've discovered, and certainly after that moment. As, for example, as we said at the top of the show, you pulled a date out of the air to ask me to come on for the first time. It was April 16th. Here we are talking about how she converted me. Neither you or I are aware that it's her feast day. It's not the feast day of Lourdes. It's the feast day of Saint Bernadette. And when we have the halftime, not the halftime, but the middle of the show, the guys in the camera saying, you guys know what feast day this is? We didn't know. And they said, Bernadette. I didn't. That was significant because, as you may know, I was inclined not to believe they wanted me to work here. And it took Bernadette to convince me that I should be working at EWTN. That's another story.
16: And this is the year of Bernadette, right?
15: Yeah, they're going. This previously it was 150 years of the apparitions at Lourdes, and now at Lourdes it's the year of Bernadette, and she is quite the lady in my life.
16: I'm going to mention a book. I think we already got some emails and some phone calls coming in because you've mentioned a lot of things in your story. So if we have an email or a phone call that fits right away, we'll go with it. But I want to mention a book. I've mentioned it before on The Journey Home, but it's a book called A Holy Life,
15: yes.
16: The Writings of St. Bernadette of Lourdes by Patricia A. McEachern, I think is her name. McEachern.
15: I don't recall.
16: I'm going to get it wrong, and I apologize, Patricia. But it's available on the religious catalog. If you're interested in finding out about it, you can call 1-800-854-6316. The reason I mention that book, it has a little bit of the history in the beginning of the book, just to fill you in on the background. But the reason I like this book, and I think you read it too, Noah,
15: yes.
16: is that I mean, this is Bernadette's private diary, her private reflection journal, some of her private letters that she never intended to be published.
15: Yes.
16: And so what we see is the unencumbered simplicity mm-hmm. of her faith.
15: Yes, that's right. Yeah, there are lots of books about Bernadette where the author tries to give you Bernadette, but obviously they're between you and her. But here you get to read her letters translated into English for the first time.
16: Yeah.
15: And they're wonderful to read. You pick up her personality and her love of Jesus Christ, her love of the faith, and her love of her brothers and sisters, too.
16: Right. Yeah, and I highly recommend the book for good spiritual reading. We have an email already. This comes from Dolores from New Jersey. Dear Noah, I understand that St. Bernadette converted you to the Catholic Church in 1988 and has continued to play a significant role in your Catholic formation. Also, we have had 150 years since the apparitions at Lourdes. I wonder if you could give us your thoughts on the relevance of St. Bernadette for, he says your times, or probably our times is probably what it meant. Yeah.
15: Yeah.
16: Thanks, Dolores, for email.
15: It would seem to me that Bernadette is relevant for our times because of her simplicity and honesty. Mm. We live in a time where there's a great many things competing for our attention, and we're all aware of spin, how things get spun around, and it's difficult to know what is real and what is true. We see our children gobbled up by games where they watch a screen rather than look out the window. They don't know how to go out and play in the dirt and so forth because they are more inclined to watch a TV screen. Bernadette reminds us that encounters with God require us to, if you will, be simple and honest about what we're seeing. She's not complicated. She reveals that when God comes to us, He's someone that delights our heart. But if we're looking at a television screen where things are constantly spun, rather than looking out the window, looking out at the things of nature to delight in real people, we understand how that, well, we are aware how that our phones and stuff create a greater and greater distance between us and physical people. Bernadette is someone that indicates physical proximity between like her and the Blessed Mother is where delight is. You know, watching the Song of Bernadette on television is wonderful. Going to Lourdes is better. No, watching the Ignatius Press version about Bernadette is great, but going to Nevers and seeing Bernadette, now that's another matter entirely, because there you become a witness. You become a witness of something that affects you. I find that I have to sometimes remind myself and my friends, you know, when you're sitting at a table and you've got a drink at your elbow and it's cool and air-conditioned, you can think up all kinds of questions and things to ask that cast skepticism on something. But I'm inclined to say to a person at that moment, well, if you were there, you would understand that those questions are not relevant, because if you were there, you would see all the particulars that make the difference for why you don't think that, but you think this, why you question this way and not that way. But when you're just sitting here and you're cool and you're in your academic environment or you're in your coffee shop, go to Nevers, see what I saw, and then see what questions come to your mind.
16: This last Sunday, well, yesterday, I was out walking around on our farm. I've got to put a new fence in on one side of one of our pastures. And all that's left is a few old fence posts. Mm-hmm. And I was out trying to determine where the straightness of this fence line needs to be. And when I was standing looking at the end post, you know, it's hard to see where the line is because you look back in this direction, look in this direction, right? Yeah. Okay, and you can make that any way you want to go, depending on how you turn. But when I walked farther down and looked through the remaining posts mm-hmm. to the end post, I could see exactly where the fence was because mm-hmm. I was lining these old posts up mm-hmm. to the end post. Mm-hmm. That's what the saints are.
15: Yes.
16: In our relationship to Jesus.
15: Yeah.
16: Because, you know, we look through their lives, we can get a stronger direction on how we're to follow Christ. Yeah. Without some of these models for us,
15: yeah.
16: or without their intercession, we're off on our own trying to figure out how to follow Jesus.
15: Yeah.
16: But when you look through Bernadette and her life and her words like in this, especially when you're looking at Christ through
15: yes.
16: the Blessed Mother,
15: yes.
16: then you can really see, especially the direction of sacrifice.
15: Yeah. The It's important to remember it's the encounter with the real that makes the difference. For all the cleverness of media and of art, seeing the real. That's why American Catholics should go on pilgrimages as often as they can, and there are pilgrimage sites around the United States. The encounter with the real is where we get a chance to see and think things that we might not easily do otherwise. I think of a friend of mine when I first became a Catholic. These were Protestant friends of mine, still very good friends, and I was telling him how I just discovered that I have all these saints praying for me, and they felt compelled to say, well, don't you think they might lead you from Jesus? And I kind of puzzled over it, and I said, how can somebody in heaven lead me away from Jesus? I mean, we're not talking about somebody around the corner, you know, who might lead me from Jesus. We're not people who are in heaven. Yeah. They're going to lead me from Jesus? Well, my gosh, I don't think that's going to happen.
14: We have a call from Joe in New York. Hello, Joe. What's your question for us?
17: Hi, Marcus. Great show.
14: Thanks.
17: I was wondering what Noah could tell me about the Lutherans' thoughts on the Blessed Virgin Mother, her Immaculate Conception, the conception of Jesus, the Assumption, and the Coronation.
14: All right. Thank you, Joe.
15: Well, that's a tall order, all those things.
14: Yep.
15: I've been 20 years away from the Lutheran Church, and it's changed since I was in it. But let me begin with some of the things we know about Luther. We know that Luther had a great admiration for the Blessed Mother, and as far as we can tell, none of the major doctrines about her did he cast out. That it is, he didn't say, well, you know, I don't think that Mary was a virgin when Jesus was conceived. He held, as far as I knew, he held all those things still in his hand. But the Lutheran...
14: And had a personal devotion.
15: Oh, yes, he did.
14: Yeah, right,
15: yes, he did. But nowadays, the Lutheran Church, like all the churches, are battling with this phenomenon called higher criticism, and it goes by other names, in which the Bible is disassociated from faith and looked upon only as a historical document. And so consequently, you find different churches where they question the virgin birth, they question Mary being immaculately conceived herself, because they think the scriptures bear witness to something else. But this is looking at scripture not as a document it is, but as something of their own creation. And our Holy Father has spoken well about this in his book, Jesus of Nazareth. So contemporarily, though, you can find Lutherans that run the whole gamut. Because as far as I remember, when I was in it, the Lutheran Church did not say all Lutherans are going to believe this about Mary. So you can find, depending on your Lutheran pastor or your Lutheran friends, those who were agreeable to Mary and versus those who aren't agreeable to Mary. And those who aren't agreeable do so because they have the presumption that to ask Mary's help is to somehow put Mary between you and Jesus. They fail to understand that, you know, it's the case that, how do you say this, that Jesus doesn't, when Jesus sent John the Baptist, when Jesus sent the apostles, you didn't say, well, I want to talk to Jesus directly. No, you took the apostle that came to you, whether it was Paul or Peter, and you had them pray for you, you had them help you. I know how many of my Protestant friends are willing to call the 700 Club and have Pat pray for them. Well, what if I were to say, well, aren't you putting Pat between you and Jesus? You know, they would go, what are you talking about? You know, Pat Robertson gets answers to prayers. I'm going, well, yeah, the Blessed Mother does too, gets answers to prayers. You know, here, so let's do this. They need to be reminded of those things. Yep. And on the other hand, those people that are Protestant, say Lutheran or generally Protestant, have thoughts about Mary, and their thoughts about Mary could flower more if they would bring themselves to the Catholic Church and see what the Church presents about Mary, and then say, Mary, who I know and love, make me more aware of the wonders your Son has done in you for his glory. Lead me on. Because I only want to have the happiness that your Son promised.
14: I know you've been out of Lutheranism for 20 years, and I've been out for even longer, because that was my childhood faith. But as I look back, it seemed that the thing that Luther did was he put that first niche in the rope, the cut, that started fraying things in terms of our trusting tradition.
15: Yes, he did.
14: I mean, that was kind of the beginning.
15: Yes.
14: That idea, you can't trust tradition, even though he himself continued with his Catholic beliefs that he had had from tradition, but with each succeeding generation, that frayedness of the rope got more and more and more, until you have a complete gambit, you know, the complete distrust of any tradition whatsoever, a strong creedal Lutheranism,
16: and some are very high church, very highly traditional Lutheranism, but it's across the board.
15: Yeah, that's right. That's right. The yes, it's wonderful to realize that the church provides us this, has the battles against the modern secular culture, just like all the other churches do, but she has maintained the line. You can go to traditional, I remember the Lutheran body I was a part of, you know, raise questions about whether homosexual acts were sinful or not. That would seem to be a closed issue if you read the Bible that's available, yeah. But they're asking questions about, well, what does the Bible teach? Maybe it really isn't a sin, and they have all their reasons for that. But the Catholic Church has maintained, because it's not dislike of someone, it is wanting the person to be really happy, to experience the happiness that Christ brings. Not a happiness the church conjures up in you. It's a happiness that only comes if the person that founded her does what he does well, which is to give us what he promised in this life, to give us the things he promised in this life. These are things that both Protestants and Catholics have to appeal to Jesus for, because he holds all things in his hands. Like it says in Revelation, he has all the stars in his hands, and he will give us things that are beyond our imagination, always leading us on, always leading us on. And we'll find, as we led on, that we crossed the Tiber.
16: Before I go to any other questions, I want you to think about this. I mean, it's been 10 years since you've really been on the program. And one thing I've noticed personally, but I've also noticed from other converts that I know, that sometimes the original reasons for coming into the church change over the years. And as you become a Catholic and you recognize the beauty, you work your way through, and that after 5, 6, 8, 10, 20 years, there are other reasons, yes, that have almost risen to the top, mm-hmm, as some of the more beautiful reasons why you're a Catholic that might be different than the reason you came in the first place. Mm-hmm. Did that happen to you at all? Was there new discoveries?
15: Well, I can talk about something very recent that has been a new discovery. When I came into the church, I was trained at two seminaries in biblical studies, New Testament emphasis. And so I was inclined to think of everything in terms of exegetical work. I didn't read anything, but I didn't think exegetically about it. Well, one of the things that my friends, before I became Catholic and afterwards, tried to interest me in were the Liturgy of the Hours. You know, and you read the morning office, I'm used to things highly woven together, like any gospel story, like, say, the wedding at Cana. It's all highly woven together and tightly done, so that it rewards a certain kind of looking for those things. Well, the morning prayer is anything but highly woven together. It's got a lot of little pieces that are sort of collaged together. I was not prepared to read that and do the Liturgy of the Hours when I came into the church, because I was still looking for it to be like the Bible. Here recently, about 4 months ago, I received the gift of the Liturgy of the Hours. I realized that I had changed, and that the church, beside giving me the Bible, has also given me Liturgy of the Hours. And Liturgy of the Hours make me aware, it's sort of like this. When you read the Bible, you can read it, and there can be a difference between doing it and thinking about it. But the Liturgy of the Hours, you're either doing it or you're not, you know, because you say those things. Yeah, you can be studying them academically, but everybody sees it. You're not saying the Liturgy of the Hours. All you're doing is studying the Psalms or something. But what you realize is that the Liturgy of the Hours, I do them. I say these Psalms. It doesn't, when you do exegesis, you think, well, do I have an adequate theory that combines together the two testaments so that I can answer all the problems that are between the two testaments? So you might avoid some of those passages that make it difficult to join the two testaments. Liturgy of the Hours don't ask you that. They say, they put Old Testament, New Testament together like a psalm or something and say, read this. Said, you don't have to understand how they go together to experience the goodness it brings you. I finally realized, after 20 years, I realized this. Finally, I realized this. I realized that, you know, when you do exegesis, you go, yeah, De Verbum says that I should always make sure I read the passage in its historical environment at the time. And I'm thinking, yeah, that's a lot of hard work. Liturgy of the Hours takes Psalm 22 and say, it doesn't say, do you have you have adequate historical knowledge of the exegetical or linguistic historical background of this? It just says, read it. And it says, you don't have to know all that to do this, because the words will become yours. Yeah. And there'll be a meeting between you and the Psalm 23 person. Psalm 24, and everybody knows that with Psalm 23, Lord is my shepherd. How many people stop and think, well, I can't read this because I have no idea what the shepherd was like, you know, back when they wrote this. And you just do it and you experience the goodness of it. This is a great gift. I love saying morning, evening prayer, and I try to do the ones in between, not because somebody says, okay, you better do this. It's because it expresses my heart. Sometimes people wonder, how is it the case that you can do all those Catholic liturgical external things? Well, let me ask you this. If your wife is a good wife, does your good wife say, I don't want any of the externals of love, I only want you to internally feel love for me? No, try to get by with that on Valentine's Day, you know, and see where you sleep. You know, my wife wants me to be internally in love with her and externally show it. What if I were to say, but wife, we've been doing things, we've been doing Valentine's Day here for 30 years. We've been married 30 years, me and my wife. So maybe this is too external form thing. We don't want to do this. We want to do it another way. My wife would go, are you nuts? I want my candy. I want my other stuff on Valentine's Day. Give it to me. Your good wife will say to you, what about on her birthday? Can you say, we've been doing your birthday, and you say your wife's age may be lowly, and we've been doing this for so long. Maybe this is external ritual. We shouldn't do it anymore. No. Our Lord is no less a person than my wife. The liturgy of the hours give me a way of expressing my love. I do not always know what to say, but I find these words. Yeah. When I realize that Jesus said all the psalms, he said the psalms, they were his words. He found that he could say these psalms. I'm saying the words that Jesus said, and I'm experiencing the goodness that comes. This is wonderful. I mean, this is a new gift to me after 20 years.
16: Yeah, I remember the first time that it really clicked with me that these inspired words were originally intended for liturgy.
15: Yes, yes.
16: Not primarily for study.
15: That's right.
16: For liturgy. That's where they came about. The New Testament was what was to be read in the Mass. That was the point of the New Testament. All right, let's take our next caller, Juan from Michigan. Hello, Juan, what's your question?
18: My question is to our convert.
16: Huh?
18: Okay, my question is to the convert, yes. Mr. Lett.
15: Yes.
18: My question is, why do we pray to saints, knowing that all of us are dead until we're risen from the grave? And I'm Catholic, and I'm not criticizing. And I believe in all, because I believe in Catholicism. I was raised, born, and went to school. Mm-hmm. But that is one question. That all through the scriptures, they only speak of one person that was taken to heaven. I know the Virgin Mary's in heaven because she's the mother of Christianity. So there's no doubt in my mind as to why we pray to her. And I also realize that a lot of our belief is based on faith.
16: Thank you, Juan.
18: That's my question. Yeah.
16: Thank you, Juan. Okay, yeah. Praying to the saints, what foundation for that?
15: Right. Well, I'm going to start in an unusual place, and then we can come to the scripture passages. The question about praying to the saints can appear to be merely a question of, like, lawyers looking up a text. People often think, if I was a smart enough lawyer, I could find a text to prove anything I want to prove, you know? And we see on TV where they find some technical thing, and they make it seem as if law was derived only from what is written, that there's no original source that is greater than a book for the source of the law. Now, the question about are there saints in heaven is a question. He said he thought people were dead until they were risen, and only Mary and Jesus are actually in heaven now, and everybody else is waiting to be in heaven. Well, first of all, we look at the historical record. Mary appeared to Saint Bernadette in Lourdes. Mary appeared to, and you can get the list of the apparition sites. It's not just the question of looking in the text and seeing if I can find it in the text, because everything in the Bible is true, but not everything that's true is in the Bible.
16: Yeah. There's even the struggle, and I appreciate Juan's question, but sometimes I hesitate to jump on giving just scriptural evidence, because sometimes it gives an acceptance of that Bible-only idea.
15: Yes.
16: Because in reality, the background of praying to the saints is, first of all, in some ways, I almost wish we just put the word saint aside for a second. Because in other words, what we're talking about do we believe in the resurrection?
15: Yes.
16: Do we believe in the resurrection? And do we believe in the resurrection, then do we believe that there are people that by God's grace experience the presence of God now through their spirit, and one day will be reunited with their body in the ultimate resurrection? We believe that. It's a part of what we say in the creed.
15: Yes.
16: We believe that to be true. And what's happened is the Reformation made that that split in the constant tradition that always believed that we were truly united with those mm-hmm. that have gone beyond. Mm-hmm. So it was natural to be asking for the intercession based on Revelations, based on Second Maccabees, mm-hmm. based on the Transfiguration when Christ is there. We know he's there with Elijah.

0: And I guess the name escapes me. Yeah. This guy was an abortion provider. He did abortions, thousands of abortions.
1: Yeah. Yeah,
0: the guy would have this dream where he saw this field with all these children, and when he'd go toward them, they would run. And he saw eventually, after the third dream or something, a guy in white with black, who didn't speak to him until one time he asked. The person said to him in the dream, "So would you like to know why those children are running from you?" He said, "Well, yes." And the person said, "Because these are the children you aborted." And then he asked the person said who he was. He said, "Who are you?" The man said, "I'm Thomas Aquinas." At that point, he realized with this event, after the dream happened three or four more times, he realized that he needed to stop doing abortions. And so what happened? He woke up that day saying, "I'm not going to do abortions anymore." Unfortunately, he had a temptation that day that came of his cousin or somebody that wanted him to do an abortion for his girlfriend or something. And he did it anyway, and when he happened to bring the baby out, having chopped it up, he realized it was a real baby. And that's when he stopped concretely doing abortions. Now, the question is, do we need to look in here to see what the man said? No, the man's own acts show that he has met something that was real. Thomas Aquinas. He is now in the church. He's given up all the luxuries and perks he had from being the great abortion provider for this Eastern European nation. What about my Bernadette experience? I'm supposed to say, because I don't see in there some passage say, "Thou shalt pray to saints." I'm supposed to say, "Oh, no, this can't be real." No, I met her, and I am here now because I met this person named Bernadette who is alive now. When we reduce it to being merely a thing about, well, I can only read what's in the Bible, and nothing else outside the Bible can be true. Everything that's in the Bible is true, but not everything that's true is in the Bible.
1: Yeah, I was just thinking that if I were listening to the program back in my old Protestant days, then I might think we're running around trying to avoid the issue. But one thing that I think about that I learned to appreciate in the Catholic faith is that from the beginning, you have this wonderful, actually we talk about the three-legged stool of the tradition, the scriptures, and then the spirit-led church, the magisterium union, magisterium in union with the Holy Father, guided by the Holy Spirit.
2: Yes.
1: And the danger is with the split in the Reformation, the whole emphasis went to a questioning of the authority of the church as trustworthy and a questioning of the authority of tradition as trustworthy, and leaving the Bible only. And so we end up with the questions of, show it to me in the Bible. Well,
2: yes,
1: the danger with that is I can show you to in the Bible, but how you interpret that or not is going to make all the difference, because there's not the trustworthy tradition to guide the interpretation of that, nor the spirit-guided church to help you understand tradition as well as Scripture. And we sometimes have the other experience, which is, I don't care what the Bible says, I've got my experience. So in other words, someone could say, I had a vision of whatever, but how do I know that's true? Well, we've got to look at and test the experience in relationship to the Word of God in light of the tradition guided by the teaching of the church. All three are necessary. Yeah. Those that have thrown out the church and have a tradition, a particular creed that they hold to, and the Bible still. I mean, there's thousands of Protestant churches that have a creed and the Bible, but are they true? Is it accurate?
2: Yes.
1: And so that's why we make sure all three. And this praying to the saints has been a part of that triumph. But from the very beginning,
2: the church has
1: helped us understand which people we can ask for intercession and how we are to intercede. That's part of our tradition, to make sure that we interpret the Scripture correctly and pray, and to make sure we understand praying to the saints correctly. It's not necromancy.
2: Correct.
1: It's not spiritism.
2: Correct.
1: So we see that balance.
0: You said it very well. These three witnesses. Bernadette is the... People did not see what Bernadette saw. She was the witness of something that was there. How did they know what was there was real? Because they saw how Bernadette's life was conducted. How do you know that what I saw was real? I'm with the Holy Father. I'm here with the Holy Father. That's how you know. It is, Jesus said, as we all know, by their fruits you shall know them. And we know that you can take that in some way that's strange and bizarre, or you can look at what's in front of you. Look at your life. Look at mine. Look at Scott Hahn's. Look at Mother Angelica. Did Mother Angelica really hear from God? We're here. It's here. These things cannot be overlooked. Final point. You know, people often want to know,

0: Was it the case that Mary had other children? Well, they'll kind of go to the Bible and try to find where Mary says it says brothers or sisters or cousin. Well, first of all, it's a historical question, because if you lived when she was around, you could go ask her. You could go ask the neighbors and find out whether she had other children or not. When people make it merely a matter of, well, how do you interpret the word brother or sister in that passage? They leave aside the other two things that are important for determining the historical event that happened, that the Bible is a witness of and that the church is a witness of. The Holy Father says very clearly, we are not people of a book. We are people of a person. The person is Jesus Christ. Yeah. I must know this person because he makes all the difference in the world. He makes all the difference in the world.
1: All right, thank you. Now, let's see if we get one more email. Colin from Virginia writes, and this looks like a nice challenging question for you, Noah. After the majority of Catholics voted for a pro-choice president, what do you as a Catholic and an African-American think this says about our nation and our church? Thank you, Colin.
0: This is a wonderful challenge, because I experience, probably a little less than other people do, that because this pro-abortion president happens to be black, when you talk about his policies, the pro-abortion policies, you run the risk of being called a racist.
1: Yeah, I would if I challenged him too much. That's the way the media is.
0: And also it's a challenge for the African-American Catholic, because here you are, maybe the only black Catholic in your family, and everybody else is planning to go to the inauguration, and you're not planning to go, and everybody wants to know why you're not going. Isn't this a great achievement, a black president of the United States? Well, it's a great challenge. It challenges us to, on the one hand, show real understanding of the achievement, like our Holy Father did, who called and congratulated him, but on the other hand, learn how to talk about pro-life things so that we can, we can make it clear that as Catholics, we are speaking in favor of the man and in favor of women and children. We aren't racist. Final point about how I do this. Yeah. I seek out the opportunity to talk with people about that, and I'll say, well, would you think that being black means that you're free from all error and harm? Do you think that a black person needs Jesus Christ and to confess their sins? Well, yeah. Well, don't you pray that Obama's sins, he confessed them to Christ? Well, yes. Well, don't you think maybe he has some sins? Well, yes. Well, do you think that aborting children is sin? Well, they might back off on that point. But you start with the question, does being black mean that he does everything right? No, it doesn't. And I often tell my friends, quote me. Quote me, or quote someone else who's black that raises these questions about what Obama is doing, because it is a wonderful opportunity for us.
1: You know, it gives me a chance to bring something up. A number of weeks ago when I had Paul Schenck, we were talking about pro-life issues. And it was just in the beginning of January, the month of pro-life issues, I made a comment about that I couldn't quite understand why blacks, given your heritage and what you've been through in this country, to be recognized to get your freedom. I mean, we've fought battles. You fought battles. I couldn't understand why then blacks, so many are pro-choice. Now, someone called a good viewer and said I was saying a racist statement, and the sad thing is, no, I wasn't. I was just talking about data, and I don't talk about that. Why are so many blacks pro-choice?
0: I know we're at the end, and I'll quickly say this. The issue is white and Hispanic Catholics stop at the color line and do not proceed beyond it to tell black Americans about the Catholic Church. One of the reasons that they are so pro-abortion is because they don't know about the Catholic Church and the reasons it gives us for doing these things, for being pro-life. Because when you stop at the color line, a black person is more likely to have a Catholic, Hispanic, or white person as their neighbor than a black Catholic. And if we don't cross that color line, they don't become informed about why they shouldn't do this. If we want to make it clear that we are for life and not against the achievements of any race, we should do something like that. We should make it clear. We should make it clear that the so much to say. I can't get it in here. I can't get it on
1: the time flies.
0: Yeah. Let them talk to their black priests in the area, and they'll know.
1: Well, let me ask you with thought. Maybe sometimes the reason that whites are hesitant to ask blacks to their churches because they presume blacks won't like it. Because they see what usual black worship is like. Well, they're not going to like what's going on here at our church.
0: Don't let that stop you. Don't let that stop you. It's Jesus' problem, not yours. You present and let Jesus work on them. You don't know how they're going to respond. You don't know what Christ will do.
1: But I think the reason I ask that, because I know from our previous discussions that you're a real advocate of the fact that we don't change the mass to try and appeal to blacks.
0: That's correct. We keep it the way it is so that they know what they're saying yes or no to. We present them with something that isn't Catholic, and they say no to it. I would say no to something that wasn't Catholic either. Let them see real Catholicism so they can say yes or no to it as it is. And we may find that they say yes.
1: All right. And we need to pray for them. I mean, pray for them as all the struggles. They haven't ended, right? Noah, often I end this program, we've got like a minute left. Let's say there's a Lutheran out there watching. What would you like to say to them? Why should they make the same journey home you've made?
0: You have a hunger for Christ. That's why you're genuinely Christian and you're maybe Lutheran at this point. Ask Christ to give you, feed your hunger, and be open to where He will lead you. If you're not open to where He will lead you, then why ask Him to give you what you need? If you're going to ask Him to give you what you need, let Him guide you on, and without preconditions on your part.
1: Maybe especially a black viewer about their interest in the Catholic faith.
0: Well, so much to say there. 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
1: All right. Noah, thanks a lot.
0: My pleasure.
1: Thank you. Thank you for your work here. Appreciate your work. Giving us the theological background, because when you do a program, especially a live one, you want to make sure that you're not running off in left field. So I appreciate you for your work. Thank you for joining us on this episode. 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
4: A prayer for our parishes. My parish is composed of people like me. I hope to make it what it is. It will be friendly, if I am. It will be holy, if I am. Its pews will be filled, if I help fill them. It will do great work, if I work. It will be prayerful, if I pray. It will make generous gifts to many causes, if I am a generous giver. It will bring others into worship, if I invite and bring them in. It will be a place of loyalty and love, of fearlessness and faith, of compassion, charity, and mercy. If I, who make it what it is, am filled with these things, therefore, with the help of God, I now dedicate myself to the work of being all these things that I want my parish to be. Amen.
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6: The Rosary. The historical origin of the Rosary lies in the Middle Ages. People looked for some kind of psalter for them and found the prayers to Mary with the mysteries of the life of Jesus Christ strung out like beads on a necklace. They touch you in a meditative way so that the repetition allows the soul to settle into tranquility and, holding fast to the word, above all to the figure of Mary and to the images of Christ that pass you by, make your soul calm and free and grant it a vision of God. The Rosary does in fact provide a link for us with this primitive knowledge that repetition is a part of prayer, of meditation, that repetition is a way of settling oneself into the rhythm of tranquility. These people had needed a prayer to bring them calm, to take them out of themselves, away from their troubles, and set before them consolation and healing. This basic experience in the history of religion, of repetition, of rhythm, of words in unison, of singing together, which carries me and soothes me and fills my space, which does not torment me, but lets me be still and comforts me and sets me free, has here become fully Christian, in that people pray quite simply in the Marian context and in that of the appearance of Christ to men. And yet, at the same time, let this prayer be internalized in them, where the soul becomes one with the words.
5: This meditation is taken from Benedictus, published by Ignatius Press and Magnificat, and produced by St. Luke Productions. 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

0: love, the compassion of Jesus. The most glorious work of all, to praise God in his kingdom.
1: Moved by the Spirit.
0: Anyone who lives in love lives in God. And God lives in him. What a wonderful thing is our church.
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0: The essence of evangelization is to tell everybody Jesus loves you.
1: We are all called to be great saints.
0: Don't miss the opportunity. All of you, huh? How many here just for the first time? First time. Oh, wow. Thank you. Woo. Look at that. Thank you, Jesus. I always like to know because that means for sure you're coming back. And we want you to come back because we're family. Now, I have some family business. Y'all have family business at home? Yes. Never sounds too good, though, does it? Huh? I thought tonight, because we're getting some rather, I don't want to say nasty letters, they're unusual letters. Does that sound better? Yeah, okay. We're getting some unusual letters, quite a few. And I thought tonight I would explain contemplative life. See? Because in the world, we think if we just say our prayers, it's okay, and certainly it is. But I want you to see the heights. I want you to see where God wants us to be. And I'm not saying everybody is going to have mystical experiences or all these wonderful things that some of the saints had. But you and I were created by God, for God. And so sometimes we think we were just accidents. No. God willed before time began that you would be. And he knew you would be sitting in the very chair you're sitting in. And he knew I'd be here gabbing. But he also knew when he decided to create you, he had a specific degree of holiness just for you. Now, don't give me this stuff, oh, well, I'm married. Well, I hope you're married. I mean, I hope you're not goofing off somewhere. I hope you're married. That has nothing to do. See, if you say, well, that's priests and religious, they're called by God to high union. True. But so are you, in a different way, perhaps, but you're called by God to high union with him. And it's not hard. I have to accept my vocation with all its difficulties. You think, well, my wife is a pill. Well, I'll buy that. But as a man, I think you're also a pill. You're two pills living in the same house. And that's the problem. The problem isn't which one of you is a pill. Two pills living in the same house. But see, God never meant it to be a problem. He meant it to be a source of holiness. You know, one time there were two people. I looked out the kitchen window, and there were two people at the apartment door, back to back. And I thought, oh, today I got some trouble. And so I went out and I said, how do you do? And I got a yes from this side, how do you do? And I got one from this side that said, how do you do? And I said, can I help you? And they both said, yeah, help her or help him. Well, I knew I had real trouble. And I said, well, I think you're going to have a problem walking in here like Siamese twins. And they looked at each other and looked at me. And they both walked in, finally. And I said, what can I do for you? Which was my first mistake. And she looked at me and she said, help him, he's the devil. So I said to him, are you a devil? Only when she's around. I said, there is no solution to this problem. I said, and I invited him to sit on the sofa, and one sat on this end, and the other on this end. I said, would you like to sit together? No. Uh-huh. Well, would you sit together for me, because I got a stiff neck. And I can't be gone this way and that way, so what do you want to do? Big sigh, you know, and I thought, well, I'm asking too much. But I made him sit. And the things I heard, I couldn't repeat on television. But I realized something was wrong. They forgot who they were, see? And I realized I wasn't going to let them, they weren't going to talk to each other for me. Or even for him. And I said, do you eat breakfast together? If you want to call it that, he said. And I said, well, whatever you call it, do you eat breakfast together? They said, yes. I said, okay. You don't talk, do you? No. I said, okay. Okay. I have a tape. If you just sat together, ate, listened to the tape, could you do that? I guess. I said, well, that's the only thing I can think of. I'm sorry. Y'all are stubborn. And if you're stubborn, I can't tell you what to do. I can tell you where to go, but I can't tell you what to do. So, they began to listen to a tape every morning. And they came back week after week, and I noticed one Saturday, he let her in the door first. I thought, well, isn't that nice now? Took a while, but at least he did it. And then I realized they began to pray. And then I realized they found God. Not only in the world and around them, but in each other, you see. And that's why we have such difficulty with the people we work with the people we live with. For a moment, we forget. And I just forgot my cough drop. We forget who we are. It takes prayer to know who we are. And once you forget that you're a child of God, and he created every one of us, even the least, he said, represents him. He created each one of us to be holy. You can't look at the lives of the saints and admire them from afar. You're not going to heaven till you're holy. I wouldn't be satisfied with purgatory. I don't think you ought to aim for it. Most of you aim for purgatory. That's not the aim. That's only if you don't make it higher up. But it's not the aim. What happens if you don't make it? There's only one other place, sweetheart. I'm sure you don't want to go there. See, we have to know God has created us with all our handicaps and all of our eccentricities, and we're all neurotic, all of us. There's not one of you here is not a neurotic on some level. There's a nice book out called We Neurotics. I think I'll buy it. I don't know if it's in print anymore. Like, I can't stand heights. Oh, I could climb up 5 rungs of a ladder, but put me on the 300th floor of the Empire State Building, and I'm not looking down. So what are you? Got a phobia? Okay, so I got a phobia, but I don't go up the Empire State Building. Well, a lot of people have claustrophobia. You know, they can't stand small places. Some people can't turn around. You know, they get dizzy. I mean, we're all a little bit off our rockers. And that's okay. God didn't make us physically perfect, but he did mean for us to be holy. But every one of you is going to be holy in a different way. See? Some of you get holy eating spaghetti. You say, I never got holy eating spaghetti, I just got indigestion. Well, isn't that a part of holiness, indigestion? Some people like to run. They never walk. They're always running. Makes you nervous. But that's them, you see. And their little peculiarities are part of their holiness, like yours are part of your holiness. And it's really a part. Because once I know I have something that aggravates everybody else, I have to try and change it. If all you married people, men and women, changed what aggravated your spouse, we'd have millions of people holy. That don't sound too hard, does it? See? But I want to tell you that in order to be holy on any level, you have to pray. And we all need each other's prayers. That's why I don't understand why some of you find fault with asking Our Lady, the Mother of God, to pray for them. You ask the sinner next door to pray for you. He's got more sins than you got. And you think his prayers are wonderful. Well, they are if he's praying for you. But see, we can't put everybody in a little box, because there aren't two people that get holy the same way. And God demands different holiness from different people according to your light, your work, your knowledge, just 1,000 things. And so tonight I want to explain a little bit about prayer, so that when we find it difficult to be like Jesus, and we all do, even your nationality makes it difficult. You know, if you're German, you're going to think one way. You'll analyze everything. You got to know what makes it tick. Well, somebody has to know what makes it tick. That's okay with me. And some people don't care what makes anything tick. They just enjoy it. When was the last time you saw a sunrise? Ooh, that's kind of early. Make it a sunset. Did you ever see one? Now, some nationalities could analyze what time it comes up and what time it goes down and what it's going to do tomorrow. And some don't care. Some don't watch it all. But see, that's a moment of prayer. I know we're all busy, but if you could make up your mind, tomorrow morning I'm going to watch the sun come up. What a sight. And just stand there in front of your window and say, oh Lord, you are so great and so awesome. You know, that little prayer. But what kind of a prayer is it? Did you say the rosary? No, you should though. What kind of a prayer did you just have? Well, your mind and your heart was for a moment united to the mind and heart of God. And you looked at something he made and saw the wonder of it all. Now, is that a hard prayer? Huh? No. But it's a contemplative prayer. Why? Because you didn't use any words, not too many. You saw and felt the power of God. And so you walked away, maybe for a brief moment, filled with wonder. Now, most of you get up. You got up too late, so you're in a hurry. But that doesn't help much, does it? Because you kind of sprinkle your face and you call it a shower. And then you run down and you got a cup of coffee in your hand and your wife trying to feed you, but you only have half an egg, a half a slice of bread, and you run out the door. I wonder where you are. So you didn't even see God. Well, I'm busy. Well, when you're too busy for God, you're too busy. Because you're going to spend eternity with God. I tell you about the old Irish woman who was dying. And she couldn't stand the thought there's no tea in heaven. No tea. And Father said, do you know you're dying, woman? Oh, yes, she said, Father. And I can't stand it. Because in heaven there's no tea. Oh, he said, but that's not true. Really? Yeah, he said. There's benediction with tea. There's adoramus tea. And there's glorificamus tea. Oh, she said, then I can die in peace. Yeah. You could die in peace. But you see, we make so many demands on God. I don't think it would take long to change the world if each one of us changed ourselves. See? And we became God-oriented. You say, well, I'm afraid if I won't have any fun. I don't see too many people having fun. You look irritable, grouchy, moody, sad. You pump all these pills down your throat because you're so depressed. Well, some people have to take pills for depression, but I wonder if you could ask yourself why you're depressed. If you saw a sunrise or sunset, would you be depressed at the awesome wonder of God? You see, in the world, because people don't think of God, some of them don't love God, and some he's put way down the bottom of the ladder. God is designed from the beginning of time. There will always be those. In the Old Testament, they call them prophets. Those set aside to worship, to adore, to love God, and to be as a buffer between the people of God and God himself. And what would we have done without an Isaiah, and a Zechariah, and Habakkuk, and all the rest of them, Jeremiah? What would we do with those who pray for us, even those we don't know? But God has designed not only people who intercede for you, he has designed and should possess and have in his awesome court that we call the world, people who spend their lives worshiping God. Spend their lives saying, Thank you, Jesus, for all those who never thank you. Thank you, Lord, for all the pain in my life. I give it to those who rebel against pain. Thank you, Lord, for the church, for the Eucharist, for your presence, for your mother, for all the saints. Somebody has to be always, always, night and day in the presence of God to keep the world from falling apart. Falling apart. We call those women or men contemplatives. What does it mean? It means we contemplate God. I don't know how to contemplate. I wouldn't say that. How many of you, when you first went around with your wife or your husband or whatever, and you had your picture every 20 minutes, you're looking at it? Well, you may bury it at some point, but at least there was a time you're looking at it. And you looked at it so often that your parents thought you were nuts. How many times you gonna see that picture? I remember my grandmother saying that. Well, you want to see the one you love. And in this world, we can see God in each other. But so many of us are so busy about many things. Many things. And we never take a little time just to look at Jesus and admire him. I got a little, I think I do. I may have lost it in the farm today. I hope I didn't. Now you're going to wonder what it is, and I'm going to hope I can find it. Here he is.
2: Yeah, let me see where he is.
0: Okay. It's a nice little guy. He's a baby Jesus, beautiful face. Most of them have a squash nose and, you know the press went array when they made this one. But this is beautiful. He's got beautiful eyes, beautiful nose. He's got curly hair. This is a baby Jesus. Isn't he cute? Isn't he cute? Can you see him? He's so small. Can you imagine now for a moment, just give you a moment to contemplate, okay? To contemplate. Here he is. What is he, an inch and a quarter, an inch and a half? Can you imagine the Lord God deciding, the Father deciding his only son would be this small, just to say, I love you? Can you imagine the one who always was? That's a good one to contemplate, isn't it? He was never a time God was not. Ooh. The one who made all the stars in the alley. I just read an article at the airport today that the astronomers are going nuts because they found a light they don't know where it's coming from. I say, go for it, Lord, go for it. Confound the astronomer. They don't know what to do with it because it's not doing at all what stars are supposed to do or light's supposed to do. It's a long article, a whole page, because these very bright men are confounded by this little guy. If there's an astronomer listening to me tonight, may you never find what's wrong with that star. I tell you, I read that thing as fast as I could read it. And I thought, thank you, Jesus. See, that it's not doing anything it's supposed to do. They're not doing anything like that. They don't know what color it is. They don't know how far it is. They don't know how far away it is. They're all like confounded. Wow. First time they ever contemplated. Some of these atheistic astronomers are looking at the work of God and they don't know it. Go for it, baby. Go for it. But see how small he is. That's what confounds me. That he went through growth and had somebody take him by the hand and teach him how to walk. He made legs for us to walk with. He had the humility to want to learn from Joseph. See? He's a cute little guy. I keep him in my pocket. Why? I just like to feel him there and know that he loved me so much and loves me so much to be that small. You and I, you wouldn't do that for anybody. I wouldn't either. I'm glad I'm 76. I wouldn't want to go back to something else. But you see, if you could contemplate God once in a while, and God needs that from us, He needs it. He needs somebody always to love and praise and thank Him for all of you, for your problems. And He needs us to spread the good news. I send you out, He said to the apostles, without scripture, shoes, no coppers in your pocket. Who believed that today? And He has willed to need me. He didn't need me, Lord David. I don't have much to give Him, you know. I'm brave enough to sit here and talk to you. That's about it. But I don't know what I'm going to say next, so I don't know if that's good or not. I don't know. The sister's always, what are you going to say? I said, how do I know what I'm going to say? I'm going to sit there and look at everybody and hope something comes out. But for some unknown reason, and I think everybody wonders why, they said, Angelica, you go out. That's all. But He needs me to talk to you. He needs you to talk to your family. You say, well, why does He will to need us? Because He wants us to have the joy of helping Him. I find a lot of joy in talking to you, even when I aggravate you. Sometimes I enjoy that more than anything. Because at least I know I got your attention, you know? It gives Him glory and honor for us to say yes to Him. See, He needed Our Lady. That's why I wish everybody loved her, because He needed someone who would say yes. Eve said maybe, and then she said no. But Our Lady said yes. Be it done to me according to Thy will. He needed her. He needed her yes for Jesus to come. He needs your yes to spread the good news. He needs my yes to be willing to spend my life, long or short that it may be, in His presence. See, God has destined all my sisters, those that are there and those who may come, to do nothing else but to spend our time with Him. Why? He needs someone always there to love him and to say so. It's important for you to say to Jesus, I love you. He wants to hear it. Do you remember the time he was invited to the home of a Pharisee and for dinner? And the Pharisee, the host, would take your shoes off and wash your feet and pour oil on your head and give you a kiss. When they saw him coming, they pretended he didn't pass by. So they gave him no kiss, they did not wash his feet, and there was no act of love. He was just there. Now, you say, well, goodness, he is the second person of the Blessed Trinity. He has all the love possible. He has all the angels and all the saints and his mother and everybody else. What does he need me for? Because he willed it. He wants it. He wants it. And who comes in to give him love was Mary Magdalene, the great prostitute. What do the Pharisees do? Well, if this was a prophet, he would know what kind of woman this is. I would have said, how do you know, buddy? I mean, them men never ask the right questions. There's a couple things in Scripture kind of aggravate me. One is the woman taken in adultery. She gets pushed before the Lord to be stoned to death. Where's the guy? He don't get stoned to death. He does what comes naturally. Well, I would have naturalized him in a hurry. I mean, those kind, don't they aggravate you? Huh? Well, they aggravate me. I don't know about you, but I don't skip that part, but I almost skip it because it's aggravating. But you see, it's because of that kind of thing that our dear Lord needs contemplation, attention. He needs it because he wants it for our sake. That's how we can become holy. By loving each other. Have first things first. We have to work. Our Lord admits that. He said, you know, you have to work. You have to make a living. You have to clothe yourself. And you have to feed yourself and your family. That's not the point. The point is who is first in your life. Our dear Lord has a need. Because he wills to have a need. That there's those set aside by him. By him. That will say nothing and do nothing but love him, thank him. How many people thank God for anything? You'd be surprised, there's not too many. How many people give credit for their talents to God? No, you say, I did it. No, you didn't. He gave you the talent. You may exercise the talent, but he gave it to you. You see, I have to know, and you have to know, you will depend upon God for your very breath every day, every moment. That's what a contemplative does. A contemplative knows from whence comes all good things. They come from God. Now, there are all kinds of contemplatives. The girl that you check out your groceries with may be with God all day as she's counting up your grocery list. You don't know. Little children I've seen talk to that had cancer, brain cancer, all kinds of terrible, painful diseases, and always contemplated God. They were so close to God. It's an awesome wonder that anyone that young, and nurses tell me that in burn hospitals, when these children are so burned, so many are so close to God. See? And there are those who must be set aside by God Himself for God alone. For God alone. And you should be happy over that. You shouldn't write me a letter. I don't understand that. Why you're so angry? Because there are those set aside by God for your sake to worship and to love and adore and thank Him, especially for the Eucharist. Who's going to do it? Some of you don't even believe it anymore. Somebody has to say, thank you, Jesus. Thank you, Lord. Thank you for your goodness. Thank you for your love. Thank you for your providence. Thank you for not destroying this wicked world. And these people should be unseen. You say, well, I don't go for that. And then you say, well, what are you doing out there? Well, I wonder myself what I'm doing out there. I'm not sure for sure. I feel I'm doing what God wants me to do for your sake. For your sake. And as long as He wants me to do it, we'll do it. And that's why you don't see the nuns at Mass, and that's why you're so angry. But why do we go to Mass? Why? To be at Calvary. Mm-hmm. See, the Father knew there would be just a few people there, Our Lady most of all, an ex-prostitute and a friend. After 33 years, three people were there, and a few women afar off. Well, that's not a good batting average, is it? No. But there were a few. But even there, the Father allowed even one thief to be present to the awesome presence of God. In our particular life, you are present as we give you the Mass every day. You're just as present at Calvary as Our Lady was. Why? How? Because to God all things are present. There's no past and there's no future. Everything before God, infinite mind, is now. Now. So when you attend Mass, you are present at Calvary. That's your awesome opportunity to be present when Jesus saved us, when Jesus showed us His love. Do you think Our Lady was looking around? Did you think that her and John and even Mary Magdalene were looking to see who was there and what they wore and what they said? No. They were so present to Jesus in His awesome pain and suffering. There was no time for anyone else, only Him. And that's why you don't see the sisters. I'm not trying to train you to be without us. I want you, I made that decision. I want you to know where you're at. I want you to look at that horse and be an awesome wonder that the Son of God would come down to that little piece of bread just to be with you. That's why you don't see our sisters. See, I think maybe over the years you've been talked to so much about the big banquets. Yeah? It is a meal. But who died to give it to you, huh? Who died? Why did he give himself so totally and then say, Father, forgive them? They don't know what they're doing. Hmm? Somebody, somewhere in this world has to contemplate that. And that's when we give you the opportunity at Mass in the morning, is to contemplate the awesomeness of God's sacrifice for you. For me. Our sisters will remain unseen. Why? Because the world the way it is today, we better be on

Our witness is to be unseen. We have a lot of young sisters, and they're all beautiful in their own ways. I think they am. Maybe I'm a gloating mother or something, but I think they're beautiful because they're holy. They have their faults like you do, but they're holy. They love God with their whole hearts, minds, and soul. And they're looking forward to being there in that hidden life, silent in the Lord, contemplating His grandeur, His wisdom, His goodness, His mercy, His mercy. Our ears are closed to truth in many ways. How do you think about abortion now? Huh? Oh, not too much. It's a kind of law, you know, and it's a fact of life. Oh, you're missing the boat, huh? You're missing the boat. You see, we're not thinking right. We're not thinking right. And because some of you are for abortion, we're there praying for you. Oh, I know you're jumping up and down and saying, don't you pray for me. Well, I'm going anyway, like it or not. If you're that dumb, we better pray for you more. But you see, there has to be people. Has to be. I wish every parish had contemplatives. When we first came here 38 years ago, the first letter I got in the mail said, to hell with all you contemplatives. And I thought, what do we do? I don't even know this woman. And her whole thing was, why aren't you out there teaching and nursing and helping the poor? And I thought, five of us? Five of us? What impact would we make? Five people. Maybe one would be a nurse. I wouldn't be a good nurse. I wouldn't, because I'd be killing all the doctors. I would not make a good teacher. I wouldn't. I like to teach you, then I go away, you go away, we're all happy. But if I had to put up with parents who don't like what I said, and PTAs and PTOs, whatever they are, I'd go nuts. I couldn't do that. See? I would make a bad nurse because I people have to get well for me. Because otherwise I think I fail. I'd be terrible. I would be awful. I would make a good anything when I come to think of it. I would have made a good wife and mother because I'd have knocked them off too. If he made one slip, that would be it. I made. So I would not be good at that. You know, I just wouldn't be good. And that's why our Lord looked at every possible vocation I might have had. He said, God, this gal's hopeless. The only thing I could do with her is lock her up. I believe that with all my heart. I'm convinced the Lord was desperate to know what to do with me. Now here I am. But I'm happy for that vocation. He knows my weaknesses. He knows my handicaps. And He said, probably, you better stay close to me. You'll help more people that way. More and more people. And that's why I am where I am. And our sisters, you won't see. I cannot in conscience go against.

0: experience the will of God for them. You say, well, why you've been seeing all these years? Well, because we had nothing else. It was not the time or the opportunity to be what we should have been from day one. We started this whole monastery with five sisters. And we did everything. We answered phones and bells, and we were portresses, and we went out and helped the people, and we did everything. Well, you've got five people, you've got to do everything. And month passed, and month after month, and year after year. And then we started this network through God's grace, and things got more hectic. And then came this awesome command from the child Jesus to build me a temple. And I will help those who help you. And he sent four families in one little foundation. I guess they're a big foundation. To pay all those bills. And I think it's unusual, we got to admit it. And they do it for you. Because they believe that without that kind of prayer, without that total dedication to the Lord and the Eucharist especially, without that day and night adoration before the Blessed Sacrament, they know that without all of that, and all the sisters around the world that do the same thing, without that, the world will fall apart. Our Holy Father and the Congregation of Religious came out with a beautiful document on contemplative life about a month or so ago. And what they said was the contemplatives are the heart of the church because their only duty is to love, to pray for those who never love or refuse to love or don't want to be loved or to love. Our order is dedicated to Thanksgiving. We have much to be grateful for. And some of you think, well, I can't be a contemplative. Contemplative isn't a feeling. You say, well, I got too much dryness. That's part of contemplation. There's nothing in this world that doesn't once in a while kind of fall apart. Prayer does too, at least it seems that way. But when God calls us to contemplate Him in awesome wonder, that's why we're trying to make this new church, this new temple so beautiful. I want you to walk in there and be so struck by the awesomeness of it all. By His awesome presence. Oh, my. I want you to feel that when you come in the gates. I want you to know there's another world that you do not know. I want you to know this is not the only life there is. That He is there waiting for you. I just want you to feel that you're walking into something, a place you've never been before, but you are going to live forever. And I don't think it's something you're going to try to do. I think it's something He's going to do. Because the need of the people today is not to hear, but to see. To see. And if I'm aware, like our Holy Father Francis became aware, that every person I see, even the least, he said, you do to me, I see Jesus then, that all the problems in our life, the disappointments, the heartaches, those we love that are so sick, and seemingly you can't help. Little children tragically kill. All these things are a part of this life. But I cannot get that strength without the Mass. And I don't understand the Mass unless I know for sure I'm at Calvary. We're happy you miss us. But don't try to change our vocation. Huh? We are hidden and will be hidden for you. And most of all, for him. There's, I don't think, been an age when the world was so close and so evil. Then if you know that, you also know there is a great need for people to pray day and night. My producer is flashing 3 minutes because she knows I usually make a pitch. But I don't want to spoil it tonight. The only pitch I'm going to make is to say, give God a chance to love you by loving him yourself. Huh? Just look at some of his creation. I think this new light, they don't even call it a star. They don't know what it is. It's not doing anything their books say they should be doing. And now all the astronomers in the world, believers and unbelievers, are contemplating. Oh, Lord, save us a light that they can't explain. Well, I say to that light, stay there, buddy. Confuse them more. Maybe, just maybe, they'll begin to contemplate the God who created you and put you in that spot to confound us. In the meantime, I love you, and so does he.
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2: It's that time of the year again. 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
3: This is Hope Ryan from Morning Light, and this is some important information about Prop 1. Prop 1 is a ballot initiative that all Idahoans will be voting on November 3rd. Current law allows abortion under the cases of rape, incest, or life of the mother. Those abortions are performed by a medical doctor. Prop 1 changes that requirement to be any licensed healthcare provider without defining what kind of license is required. Is it a dentist, pharmacist, nurse, physical therapist, CNA? We don't know. This bill is too vague on who can perform this procedure. It's too extreme for Idaho. Early voting in some counties begins October 13th. Have you been getting postcards in the mail, email, social media posts? If you vote early, it's locked in, and money won't be spent on mailings and social media to sway your vote. And that money can go to those who are unsure how they will vote. Vote no on Prop 1.
4: 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Here now, Executive Director of Mission at St. Augustine's at the University of Idaho and author of the book, The Catholic Company Man, Eric Meyer.
5: Predestination. I think that's like the Protestants' battle cry. Calvin loved it. I mean, you're either in or you're out. You're pre-selected, right? But the bottom line is predestination is a very Catholic term. And the Catechism addresses it in paragraph 1037, quote, God predestines no one to go to hell. That's from Matthew chapter 7. For this, a willful turning away from God, mortal sin, is necessary, and persistence in it until the end. In the Eucharistic liturgy and in the daily prayers of her faithful, the Church implores the mercy of God, who does not want any to perish, but all to come to repentance. He wants us in heaven, and the Catechism and our history and the Bible teaches this over and over and over, that nobody is predestined to go to hell. But we can't persist in the shenanigans. It's not you be you, you know, have your best day. We need God. We cannot persist in the going it alone mentality of common culture. It doesn't work that way. We need God. The Eucharistic prayer, so this is the first Eucharistic prayer, says it this way, Father, accept this offering from your whole family. Grant us your peace in this life, save us from final damnation, and count us among those you have chosen. Mother Mary, please pray for all of us, all of humanity. We know the way, but we just fall. I mean, it's just humanity. But our great church and our great catechism and Christ himself brings us right back if we just listen.
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7: Well, good morning, everyone, and welcome to Women of Grace Live. I am Johnette Williams, very happy to be with you today, eager to talk with you today. It's Wednesday. That means Sue Brinkman is with us, eager to get Sue on the air to answer your questions about all of the very unusual things that you see going on in the culture of the day. Let me give you those numbers as we begin, 833-288-EWTN. 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You use that same number to call us. You use that same number to text us. Either way, we just want you to communicate with us. And if you are a first timer, let me know that, and I will ring my little first timer bell, which I'm reaching for right now, but can't seem to land my hand on. But I will ring it for you, and I'll pull it up here during the break just so that we can do that. Do want to remind you to get out to our website, womenofgrace.com. We've got all kinds of wonderful opportunities and good things going on for you there. We sure do. Want to tell you just a little bit about our upcoming study. It is our Who is Mary study in our series, Moments with Mary. And this is going to help you to know our Blessed Mother better. And today is one of her big feast days. I'm so excited about it. Today is the Feast of Our Lady of the Rosary. You know I love the Rosary. Oh my goodness sakes, I love it so much. And so we are celebrating that beautiful, beautiful feast day that is ours today. But let me tell you, you can find out more, learn more about our Blessed Mother. And let me just say this, you can never know enough about her. You just can't. You just cannot know enough about her. And the way in which you will be able to do that will be through this beautiful Who is Mary study. That is a 6-week study beginning on October the 15th, Feast of St. Teresa of Avila, running until November the 19th. evenings, 6:30 p.m. to 8:30 p.m. Eastern Time. It is, as I say, an online study. You can register for it right there at our website, womenofgrace.com. We'll get your book out to you, and you'll be good to go when the 15th rolls around. Encouraging you to check it out there. It's just going to be a wonderful, wonderful thing for you. And we've got great women who are going to be leading that study. And I know it's going to be something that really impacts you, something that's going to stay with you throughout all of your life. And gradually, I think, just unfold for you as time goes on. And that's the beautiful thing about the truths of the faith. That's the beautiful thing about this mystery of life in Christ Jesus, is that these mysteries, these truths, they're inexhaustible. They're inexhaustible. And as long as we pay attention to them, they continue to unfold. And the reality is always there, of course. It's always making itself present in the world of man. But when I say cooperating with it, that means we've got to have eyes of faith. We've got to open our eyes up to be able to appreciate those truths and those mysteries as they are presenting themselves. For us to see them, you know, you got to have your eyes wide open. And so studies like this help you to do that. When we say study, it's really a time of coming together with a group of women and looking deeply at some beautiful, beautiful realities. So we invite you to check it out there at our website. And that website is womenofgrace.com. And we invite you to get out there. 833-288-EWTN. That's 833-288-3986 is the way that you can join us here on Women of Grace Live. Sue Brinkman will be joining us after that first break. But I do want to talk for just a moment about the rosary. And I was thinking this morning, it's very hard for me to think of the rosary, especially in light of a feast day of Our Lady, without relating it to Our Lady's message to the children of Fatima. And what did she tell them? She told them to pray the rosary every day. She said, pray the rosary every day. And she was basically saying that if they prayed the rosary every day, then a war, and just remember this was 1917, that First World War was coming to an end. It hadn't ended yet, but it was coming to an end. And she predicted that it was coming to an end. But she said, an even worse war will take place. So she encouraged them to pray the rosary, but not just them. Through them, she was encouraging the world to pray the rosary. The unfortunate reality is it fell rather on deaf ears. I don't know how many people heeded that message, but certainly it wasn't the entirety of Christendom that heeded that message. And we know exactly what happened. A Second World War ensued. So does that mean, okay, well, that happened, and so if we pray the rosary every day, we're not effective anymore? No, of course not. I think that one of the reasons why we see all of the problems that we have in the world today is because we haven't taken heaven's advice and counsel. We haven't taken heaven's admonition, really, warning. We should be praying the rosary every day. And I can tell you something. The rosary is not just something that's meant to be recited. I've got to get my rosary in. It's meant to be something that you enter into. Because what is the rosary? Well, the rosary is a collection of the mysteries of the life of our Lord Jesus Christ, 20 of them, a collection of them. And we pray them on a routine basis on certain days of the week. It doesn't mean that we can only pray a certain mystery on a certain day of the week. No, but this is the traditional way in which the rosary is prayed. And so by the end of the week, we have gone through all 20 of those mysteries. And we've repeated some of them. And so what happens is that as we make ourselves present to those mysteries begin to open up. And oftentimes we can just be sitting there praying those beads and saying, Lord, I just want to be present to the mystery of this moment in the life of Christ. And I speak to you frequently here on the air that, you know, all these mysteries are, again, they entered into time, but they are not locked by time. Those mysteries didn't end with the life of Christ. Those mysteries, the graces of those mysteries are held in the eternal moment. And we can enter into them. And the way in which we enter into them is through prayer. And they can be efficacious in our life, absolutely efficacious in our life, in our personal life, but also in our corporate life together as the people of God, making our way through this day and time, which has been entrusted to us, helping us to be an impact on this day and time, which is why God has entrusted us to this time and this time to us. And so, you know, if you haven't yet begun to pray the rosary on a daily basis, let me encourage you to begin. And sometimes I know life gets very hectic. It gets very busy. And even in my own life, I like to pray the rosary first thing in the morning. But sometimes there's a doctor's appointment or something and you just can't really manage it. So I'll pray it later in the day. Sometimes I'm even praying it in the evening. Sometimes I'm even praying it as I'm closing my eyes at night. But I cannot go to sleep without praying my rosary. I cannot. And that doesn't mean I can't fall asleep. I can. But it just means that there's something out of sync with me if I don't. And that's what we call a holy habit. And we want to develop that. So if you haven't begun to pray the rosary on a daily basis, please begin. If you can't manage to get a whole rosary in, or if that's too much for you to bite off in one big old chunk, then start with a decade and gradually add another decade and another decade until you reach all five decades. And then you'll find, oh my, this is beautiful. I see the spiritual effect in my life. I see how this particular mystery is impacting me today. And you'll give glory and praise to God, which is what we love to do here on Women of Grace Live. 833-288-EWTN. That's 833-288-3986. Sue Brinkman is with us. It's a wacky Wednesday here on Women of Grace Live, and we're coming right back.
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7: Well, you hear that music and you know it's Wacky Wednesday. You know Sue Brinkman is with us. 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I was telling you about the upcoming study. We're eager for you to join. But I do, before we get Sue going here, I do want to put the spotlight on another great EWTN radio affiliate celebrating an anniversary. We celebrated one yesterday, I believe it was, and it's another one today. 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Oh my goodness, it's a coming of age moment for EWTN Spanish radio, Radio Santissimo there in Sacramento, California. We want to congratulate Lorena Albarran and her team at Radio Santissimo Sacramento from all of us here at EWTN. Whoop, whoop, whoop, whoop, whoop. That's my little cheer for you. So excited for you on your 15th birthday, your 15th anniversary. Well, without further delay, here we're going to go to Sue right away. Hey, Sue, how are you?
14: Oh, you're rhyming today. It's going to be a good show. I can tell already.
7: We always enjoy doing these
14: wonderful
7: silly
14: little things. I know. We understand each other so well when we do those silly little things. That's wonderful. Yes, I'm doing wonderful today. You sound good, nice and chipper and happy.
7: Thank you. I am.
14: Even though we have a bad thing to talk about today.
7: It's true.
14: I was just telling you right.
7: Go ahead. No.
14: You. I was just saying, you know, like right before we went, we came on the air, I was kind of bemoaning this story and why do we have this going on in our country? Women, you know, looking to evil for their power rather than to the power of all powers, who is God. Why don't they look to him if they need empowerment? Why are they looking to witchcraft? Why do we need to do that?
7: Yeah, it is a head scratcher. And before we get into the dark topic, today is the Feast of Our Lady of the Rosary. And
14: we
7: would do well to consider the fact, and you mentioned this frequently on the air, that one of the greatest weapons that we have for spiritual warfare is the rosary.
14: Absolutely. I can, like when you were saying you could not go to sleep without saying your rosary, I so relate to that, because the same way with me, I will stay awake and pray it.
7: Me too.
14: I realize that the day went by and I didn't say my rosary yet. And it's just my way at the end of the day to just sort of de-stress, to sit there with Our Lady, to say her prayer, to get myself immersed in the life of Christ. And gets myself out of this world for a little while, right?
7: Yes.
14: And I can be with my Lord where everything makes sense.
7: Yes.
14: And I just, I love my rosary. Every day I say my rosary. And it's a very holy habit. It's a very holy habit, but boy, is it a healthy one. Because when you feed your spirit with that, you know, especially if I'm tense, if we're under attack, which we are so frequently because of some of the stuff that we do at Women of Grace, which is, of course, all our New Age work, but also teaching about authentic femininity. The devil doesn't like that topic either. Mm. And I just pull out that rosary and pray my rosary, and I'll tell you what, everything just calms down. I calm down. Everything just calms down around me, it feels.
7: Yeah. And I just want to make a suggestion to people. You know, I was sharing, you know, sometimes if the day is just one of those days and it is late at night when I'm getting to it, the other evening, I crawled into bed and I said, oh, my goodness, I didn't. Oh, my heaven's sakes. Oh, mother, I didn't pray my rosary today. And I listened to Our rosary meditation that's on our app, and I don't often mention our app here on the air because I'm always mentioning EWTN's app, but Women of Grace has an app, and it's free. It's downloadable. You just go to your, your wherever you get your apps, and you can download it. It's just Women of Grace. A Women of Grace app is all you'd need to put in. And we've got a rosary meditation on there is really quite beautiful. Wrote those meditations, I think, all the way back, like in 1992 or something, and they were published in St. Petersburg Catholic newspaper at the time. The Florida Catholic is what it was called. But at any rate, that being said, they're really quite lovely, and they take you into the meditation. There's even sound effects in those little meditations as you go through, but it helps. It helps to pray it in with those meditations. And then, of course, I love Summa Enterprises meditations too, where there's a meditation on every Hail Mary bead. They're glorious. You pray those mysteries with the saints. But when we get really tired. Sue, little Therese, I just want to say this really fast and we'll get into our topic and you can expound on this because you are the Carmelite among us. Saint Therese of Lisieux, she admitted that the rosary was a very tedious prayer for her and she would fall asleep on it all the time and she wouldn't worry about it. She would say, well, my guardian angel finishes it for me. But her intention wasn't to pray it and fall asleep and let her angel do the work. That wasn't her intention.
14: Right. She always tried to say that. And she did say a rosary. She said it. Faithfully, but she did struggle through it and felt so many times that, how well am I praying this? I can barely keep my eyes open. I'm just so bored with this prayer. But she was so close to the Lord, she would just admit that. She would admit that weakness and say, see what I am, Lord, without your grace. Give me your grace and help me to get through this. And he would. He would help her because she admitted it. See, that's one thing we don't like to do. We just kind of had that secret shame. Boy, I don't say the rosary very well. I rush through it. Da, da, da, da. Just tell Jesus, look at the way I'm praying the rosary. I would like to do better because we all would. Yes. I would like to do better. Please help me to do so. And he will come up with something. And who knows, somebody might have asked her this and now you're mentioning the app and the meditations that might be an answer for somebody who's listening right now. So we just have to do what Therese does and always admit it.
7: That's
14: always
7: right.
14: Admit when you're not praying it the way you think you should and ask Jesus to help you to do better. And if you don't really want to do better, ask him that because sometimes there's things that, I'm not saying about the rosary, but there's things that I don't really want to do better because I want to be mad at this person. I want to do that. please help me, Jesus, to want what you want me to want. Not what I want.
7: Well, you gave me
14: help change my heart.
7: You've mentioned a little tip, about prayer, which is very, very true. And you've said, we worry so much about distraction and these other things. And you tell us, I think the equation you use is like 90%. It could be 80%. You'll know. Let's use 80%. 80% of prayer is just showing up. And so sometimes when I'm praying my rosary and my mind is all over the place and I'm really struggling to come back to what I'm doing here, I'll say, Lord, I am so sorry. I am so distracted today. But the only thing I can tell you is I showed up. I mean, so at least take my effort of sitting here putting up with myself as I'm trying to pray.
14: He loved that. And you know why he loved it, Johnette? Because you did it for him.
7: I did it.
14: He didn't do it for you.
7: Only for him.
14: You showed up. Right. You showed up. And you probably wished you could have been doing 100 other things. But you showed up because you did it for him because you loved him. So, I mean, that he loves that. I mean, that was just perfect. You just had him wrapped around your little finger there for a while doing of thing.
7: next time I'll take a little peek at that little pinky finger of mine. But, and the thing of it is, there's a certain discipline to that, right? I mean, even if it's the worst prayer time you've ever had in the world, there is a discipline and he sees that the effort, he sees that, as you're saying, he acknowledges that. And I think he smiles and I think our mother smiles too. But at any rate, you mentioned, so on the Feast of this Rosary, we want to remember the rosary is powerful and we're going to talk about a dark topic now. So get us in there, Sue, get us in there.
14: Oh, goodness me. Well, somebody texted us last week and asked us about The Witches of Cambridge, which is a new book by Alice Hoffman. And she's the author of the Practical Magic series. And I knew that was the first red flag. I thought, oh, boy, here we go. And It has become an instant bestseller on the New York Times. Bestseller. Instant. The Witches of Cambridge, and published by Simon & Schuster. And it revolves around these two young women who are living at Radcliffe College in Cambridge, Massachusetts during the 1950s. And typical theme here, typical plot, Ava, the one student, she's shy, she's studious, but she's a descendant of Rose Bridewell, who's the first witch of Cambridge and the founder of the Lilith Society.
15: Ooh.
14: And the Lilith, yeah, look at the name they're using, the Lilith Society, which is a fictional secret society of witches in the college. And the origins of that society date back, like, to colonial Massachusetts. And Ava inherited all of her family's magic abilities from an early age, but her adopted parents are very strict, and they believe the powers are evil. And they do everything they can to suppress the abilities, from, you know, burning her books to tying her down when she attempts to levitate. Here's another common theme. The people who think it's evil are the evil ones.
7: Yep.
14: They're presented as always so negatively in the book. And then the other girl is Lauren Bell, and she is descended from a very wealthy magical family. And she was also born with magic abilities. And she is openly attracted to the darker side of magic, and that she uses her magic for ill and Ava for evil. Another one of the very uninformed view of magic and sorcery, that some can be used for good and some can be used for bad. Like, what? No. But the Lilith Society, you know, I saw that one too, and it just made me shudder. You know, Lilith is from ancient Jewish traditions. It's a demon, demonic being named Lilith. She's associated with the night. But also, the name also means, it's associated with this medieval myth that Lilith was Adam's first wife. And in this story, Lilith was created from the earth like Adam, but refused to submit to him and leaves Eden to become associated with demons and the harming of infants. So, wow, what a great name for a society, huh? So I'm facetious here. Absolutely. Now, I went in further. I want to know more about Hoffman, the author. What is going on with her? Why is she doing this? Well, she claims that her interest in witchcraft and these sort of things began really while she was growing up, and she was listening to stories from her Russian Jewish grandmother and reading fairy tales, myths, and legends. And she openly admits she has no religious faith at all. She attended Harvard Divinity School. She earned a master's of religion and public life and claims the only reason she did it was because she wanted a deeper understanding of religion and its role in literature. So she doesn't take any of this stuff seriously at all. She said she wrote in this one, I found an essay that she wrote in Plowshares. She said, I went to divinity school because I have no faith. I didn't lose it. I never had it. I don't believe in politics or in religion, in God or angels. I don't believe in families or in friendship. I don't believe in unconditional love. I don't believe in love at all. That is, as a person. As a writer, however, I believe in everything. Mm. Okay, so the first word that came to my mind when I read that is confusion. This person is living in a state of utter confusion. But one thing that she did say that, of course, is going to affect my Carmelite heart is that she describes some of the trance-like experiences she has while writing fiction to being similar to that of St. Teresa of Avila's ecstasies.
7: You know, we've got to clear this up, Sue. You've got to talk with us about this desire or tendency or misunderstanding. I'm trying to be kind here. It's really a misappropriation of the mysticism that St. Teresa of Avila talks about that is commonly referenced and weaved into arguments about psychic abilities and about the occult.
14: Well, sure. One of the main reasons why they're doing that, of course, is marketing. Mm-hmm. They want to grab the Catholic audience. That's exactly what they're trying to do by saying, oh, this is the same as her trances. That what they don't want to tell you is that, of course, everything that came to Teresa of Avila did not come because she sought it. She wasn't seeking any of these things.
7: Right.
14: These all came to her from God. That's one of the most important things to remember about it. They often mention dreams in this respect, too, and say, oh, yeah, dreams can be very prophetic. Look at the Bible, all the instances. They never were looking for those. They weren't looking for information in dreams. That's not what they were doing. And especially, you know, in her different prayer experiences here, this was all at the instigation of the Lord. He gives you that. These are our different states of contemplative prayer. When the contemplation becomes infused, it's passive contemplation, meaning that the Lord, he takes over. He takes over your prayer life. That's really, it's a gradual thing as you're moving along in your prayer life. And he does gradually take over parts of it. And in some parts of it, he will suspend your faculties completely. And you just kind of go away somewhere. I know that is just as a prayer of quiet. And that's where you just kind of click out for about 20 minutes or so. And then you come back and you wonder, wow, I wonder what happened to all that time. It's very unsensational. If you will. It really is very calm. It's very natural. He just takes you out of yourself and then he puts you right back. And you're not upset about it at all. It's fine. But this sort of thing where she's saying, comparing herself to Teresa of Avila, it hurts my heart. I think, boy, don't say that about Teresa of Avila. She would have nothing to do with anything evil. She abhorred evil. It made me very sad. It made me very sad when I read that. And being a fiction writer myself, yes, you do. But really, it's not even just fiction. Fiction takes a little bit more concentration, but any kind of writing. Like when I'm sitting here writing a blog, I'm completely focused on that blog. I'm not thinking about anything else. I don't care about the weather. I don't care what the cats are doing. I don't care about what I'm having for dinner. I'm thinking just about that blog.
7: I know.
14: I mean, it's called concentration. It's called concentration, you know? It's not a trance. It's concentration. That's all that is. And for her to do that. And then, of course, you know, to just say, oh, I don't believe in God or believe in any of this stuff. Does that mean then you just go leading people toward the devil just because you don't believe it? Does that mean you're not going to get hurt by it? It's the same problem with people with subjective truth, and they just objective truth, they throw away. Everything is subjective to them. Well, I don't believe it, so it's not harmful. It's kind of a process.
7: Exactly. And so I think we have to be very careful. And you're talking about these fiction things. Some people say, well, you know, it's a fiction tale. I enjoy reading fiction. It's mental bubblegum. It helps me just to relax. But you have to be very careful about what you're consuming, because the thoughts and the ideas that are presented there are thoughts and ideas that can stay with you. I mean, how many novels have I read in the past? I was a British literature major, read tons and tons, and those storylines still somewhere in my memory live, and I can recall a number of them, right? So these things really do have an impact on us, and we have to be very, very careful. All right, going to give you that number as we go to the break, 833-288-EWTN. That's 833-288-3986. That is the way that you can join us live here. 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We're eager to hear from you today. 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I'm Johnette Williams with Sue Brinkman today.
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7: Well, welcome back, everybody. You are listening to Women of Grace Live. I'm Jeanette Williams, joined here today by Sue Brinkman. She is with us every Wednesday. We call Wednesday on Women of Grace Wacky Wednesday. We answer your questions about some of the strange things that we see happening. Maybe some of the strange things that are happening in your own world. We want to know about them, and we can help you discern if something's of the Lord or something isn't of the Lord. And that's one of the things that we're called to do as individuals each and every day. 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That's 833-288-3986. It's the way that you can join us. We are looking forward to hearing from you. We've got a caller, Sue. We're going to go to Cleveland, calling us from Maryland today. That throws me for a loop. Cleveland, how are you? Hello, Cleveland. Is Cleveland ready? Is he there? Hello, Cleveland.
2: Hello. Hello. Yeah.
7: There you go. Hi. You're on the air. Hi.
2: Hi. My question, I know about the dangers of yoga. I'm aware of that because I don't do that anymore. I exercise, but I try to stay away from yoga as possible. But my question is contortionist. Are you familiar with people who can really, you see pictures and on shows, people who can bend their bodies beyond recognition that the average human cannot do, but they're called contortionists. Any answer or any dangers of contortionism?
7: Well, you know, this is a very interesting question, Cleveland. I don't think that we've ever answered a question like this or been asked a question like this before. You know, and obviously we know that many people use yoga to stretch the muscles, and to be a contortionist, you'd certainly have to stretch your muscles. But I'm not sure the two are necessarily related. Sue, do you have any insights?
14: I don't see any relation to that. Contortionism is considered to be a performing art. It's accompanied by acrobatics, by, you know, circus acts that are able to do this extreme flexibility that they have in their bodies, and they're able to do that. Not everybody can do that, and you can't train your body necessarily to be able to do things like that. Certain people can do it, and some will not. It's like I said, extreme flexibility for there. But I don't see any link really to yoga or anything like that. Just looking at the different, sometimes they actually dislocate shoulder or hip or something in order to do what they're doing, and then they know how to put it back in. So this stuff is very, very scary. I'm looking at some pictures online right now, and it's like, how are you even doing that? But they are able to do very, very, like Cleveland was saying, they almost don't even look human, and they're able to just put themselves into all kinds of positions, due to this extreme flexibility. So, but I'm not seeing any connection here, and I'm looking, and I'm not seeing anything like that. It does come from Asia. It is an Asian tradition in China, Mongolia. There's traditional Buddhist cham dances that would incorporate some contortion into their dances, but the dance itself is not contortion. And some of them, they're saying that there could be similarities to some of the Hindu yoga positions, because some of them do require a whole lot of flexibility in order to be able to do that. But contortionism and yoga are two different things. They are not combined. They're not together.
7: Yeah, you know, and let me just mention, too, that this is something I was looking up because I'm familiar with a syndrome that is called Ehlers-Danlos syndrome. And so, and Ehlers-Danlos is a syndrome that affects the connective tissues of the body. And I know individuals who have this, and they will talk about the fact that, they're always good at parties because they can twist their bodies into odd shapes. So, you know, with your question there, Cleveland, I went out and I did just a very, very quick search. So this is not extensive research by any means. I wondered in my head, gee, I wonder if there's a connection between that. And what I've discovered is, this is interesting. Yes, there is a strong historical and physiological connection between Ehlers-Danlos, that's spelled E-H-L-E-R-S, hyphen Danlos, D-A-N-L-O-S syndrome, or known as EDS, and contortionism. In fact, many individuals historically celebrated as elastic skin men or human pretzels in circuses and sideshows likely had a form of EDS. Famous modern contortionists such as the Guinness World Record holder Daniel Browning Smith or Rubber Boy have been openly diagnosed with Ehlers-Danlos syndrome. And so it says the connection between the two is nuanced and carries significant medical risks. So it's very, very interesting, isn't it, though? It's not related to yoga, but people that have this syndrome, it's a disease of the connective tissue. It can cause, all of these kinds of things. That's one of them. But it's a very, very serious diagnosis. It causes joint instability, like shoulders will pop out of their sockets easily and things of this nature. There is a connection between that and contortionism. Interesting. Well,
14: yeah,
7: Cleveland,
14: very interesting.
7: Thank you so much for this very interesting question that you asked us today. So I guess the answer is no, not to yoga. But great, thank you. Very, very interesting. 833-288-EWTN, that's 833-288-3986 is the way that you can join us here on Women of Grace Live, where we love hearing from you. Let's take this question that came in from San Antonio, Texas, and it's Joe, and he's listening to us via YouTube. Hi, Joe. And he says, quick question, what do you think of the Pikes situation case in Tennessee? Thank you. Awesome show. God bless. Thank you so much, Joe. Yeah, so Sue, do you want to give us just a little background on the situation that Joe's talking about?
14: Yeah, this is about Krista Pike. She was convicted of a very notorious satanic crime in 1995, where she tortured and murdered someone who she believed was trying to steal her boyfriend from her. And she was put to death finally in 2026 on September 30th, but she didn't die. She received two doses of a lethal injection and survived them. So she ended up in the hospital. She just now, in fact, I just read today this morning that she is awake and speaking. So she did wake up. They don't know really how much, what the problem is, as far as her brain, how much damage that might have happened, any other physical damage that might have, they just don't know that yet. They're going to wait to see what happens about it. But so she was convicted of that satanic murder where she carved a pentagram into the on the chest of her victim. She took a piece of the skull of the victim and she put it in her pocket, and she used it as kind of like a little memento of the murder and that sort of thing. So she was kind of very, very dark, very just a very mentally unstable person at the time. She is now a practicing Buddhist. She's trying to get this religious lawsuit against the state challenging Tennessee's execution protocol, and because it restricted access to her Buddhist spiritual advisor. What I pray for about this dear woman, I pray that while whatever she was within this drug-induced state, that Jesus spoke to her, and that maybe there's a chance that she will have come around. And I pray for her soul. I pray for her. I pray for everybody who's executed. We'll see what happens, but she was a convicted murderer who was given two lethal doses and did not die from them. So something's going on there, but she did not die.
7: Yeah, so, you know, Joe, I don't know if that's what you had in mind in terms of our discussion with regard to this situation. I don't know if you were asking really about what we think about capital punishment or an execution or if you were asking if we think that there's something connected there to the occult, that she didn't die. I did hear some medical reports that suggested that they don't think that it was properly, that giving her the lethal injection was properly administered. And so we really don't know what the deal is. But I think, you know, if we want to look at this from the perspective of God's intervention, it may well be that God permitted this since she didn't die. Why would he keep her alive? And it might be for exactly what you said, Sue. It might be that there can be a conversion of heart before she ultimately meets him face to face. And maybe, quite frankly, she did. We don't know. This is the interesting thing, you know, and we don't have anybody typically who has died who comes back to tell us what death is like, you know. We do have apparitions of the saints that happen from time to time, and we have souls from purgatory, and they tell us about the

0: like exactly? I don't know. I don't know what it feels like. We haven't experienced it ourselves. So, but there might be that opportunity for conversion, for a real metanoia.
1: That's what I was hoping and was praying about that. I thought, oh, good, maybe Jesus talked to her while she was there. I mean, she's not expressing herself at all. She knows her name, and she knew that it was the month that it was. But they're not saying that she's sitting there like having a conversation with people. So she may not yet be able to express what happened to her or what she only that she has no recollection of the actual execution. She can't remember that. So she's obviously has some memory damage there. Now, whether or not that's going to wear off in a few weeks, that's what they're wondering. Like, how is this going to affect her as the weeks go by? But we'll see. But I just, that's one of my little, I just feel like Jesus is the hound of heaven, and he's going after somebody. And I think he's going after her because he kept her alive, like you just said. I mean, why? How did she survive that? Mm-hmm. Why did that doctor make that particular mistake? Not once, but twice. And who knows what happened while she was. But anyway, I'm still praying, and I pray, regardless of whatever might have happened while she was in this coma that she was in, that she might be led to Christ now.
0: Yeah, I really like what you're saying here, because oftentimes we hear about these heinous actions. I mean, certainly we have numbers of them going on right now. And we think of the Clancy situation where this mother's killed her three children and the hung jury and all of that's ensuing now as a result of all that. And we think, how could anybody do such a horrible thing? I'm not really sure how anybody could do such a horrible thing, but that doesn't mean that we don't pray for her soul. It doesn't mean that we don't pray for her. I'm thinking about some of the executions, mass executions took place where people went into various locations with guns and shot people up and killed people. Obviously, we want to pray for the souls of those people who are lost, but by the same token, we clearly want to pray for the person who was the perpetrator of the crime, because they're in desperate need for repentance. They're in desperate need for the grace and mercy of God. And we don't know how God will use our prayers in the economy of that soul, but he's going to use it somehow. He's going to at least give him an opportunity. So
1: absolutely, absolutely. He will do that. You just have to keep praying for them, regardless of what they've done. You just have to pray for them that Jesus will be able to come in wherever there's a little crack. I always say a little crack in the soul, that his grace can get through that crack. And just pray for that. Pray that that might be, the will of God, that this person could come back to him by whatever means the Lord wants to work. We don't know these things. These are all mysteries, and I like them being mysteries, to be honest with you. I don't need to know how everything works. I like that element of mystery there. So anyway, I pray for this woman. I pray, of course, for the woman who died as a result of this. This was a horrible death from what I understand. She was tortured for an hour before she was actually killed. Just hope that she can return to Jesus and hopefully have a halfway decent end. I don't know what can happen to her now legally, because she was kind of put to, supposedly that was her sentence, she was put to death, but she didn't die. So does that mean it's all over now for her? She should be just released? I don't know. But they're saying that her recovery is going to be very, very long. It's going to be very long before anything can be done with her. So,
0: well, it'll be interesting to watch that. And I just want to say this too, since we've brought this whole issue up, what does the Catholic Church say about capital punishment? And it's sort of a developing doctrine, because the church traditionally, and prominent theologians permitted the death penalty. It was acceptable. But then John Paul II came along, and he said that just given the way in which prisons operate today, and the opportunity to keep people in life imprisonment, suggests that we ought not to have to resort to capital punishment. And then Benedict actually, or I think it was Pope Francis actually, revised the official catechism and declared the capital punishment as an attack on human dignity. So you can see that there's sort of a development of doctrine there. So it's interesting to see. And it is true that every life has dignity and value. It might not be because somebody's

0: acting with dignity and acting with an appropriate response to their fellow man. But every person is created in the image and likeness of God. And so we have to acknowledge that whether they're living that out or not isn't the case. So
1: exactly,
0: you know, it's
1: yeah,
0: it's a very complicated issue, to be sure.
1: It is very, very complicated. The one thing that makes me, I just feel better inside and more resigned to what our church is teaching in its opposition to the death penalty is I just remind myself, Jesus loves that person as much as he loves you.
0: Yeah.
1: He loves that person. He loves them, and he wants them desperately. And I look at it as if it was one of my own family members,
0: right,
1: how much I would want to pray for that person and get that person back to where they need to be. And that helps me with this. But if you ever, if you read Humanae Vitae, no, not Humanae Vitae, what it was the Gospel of Life, the way John Paul, St. John Paul explains his position on the death penalty is just absolutely beautiful. It's beautiful. And if you are not convinced that it's, that this is the way to go, to be opposed to it, then I would suggest reading that. Mm-hmm. Because the way he talks about it, Evangelium Gio, that's it. He argues that the modern penal systems made the absolute necessity of death penalty very rare, if not practically non-existent, he says, because society has effective non-lethal ways to detain and isolate criminals. And Jesus does some of his best work in prisons.
0: Yeah.
1: There's huge prison ministries. We all know that because so many of us were even a part of that. People who are in there are really beginning to ask themselves questions. They're cut off from the world, from their loved ones. It's a suffering place to be. And many of them are turning to Jesus in that, and he's able to reform them and bring them back to himself. So, yeah, I don't know what's going to happen to her. Like I said, legally, what's going to happen to Krista Pike at this point? And they're either going to try again from some other different method or something like that. The doctor who performed it has resigned his position from there. He's no longer working in that particular prison system. So we just have to keep this whole situation in prayer, and even the broader one about the death penalty.
0: Yeah.
1: And the fact that we do have so, so many criminals in this country, that we have really packed prisons. We have very, very packed prisons, and that's we need to pray more. That's what Our Lady would be telling us right now. You need to pray that rosary more, because that's really what's going to, I think, save the peace of the world, is going to be us, especially women, us out there on our knees praying for the good of mankind from the depths of our hearts. That's what really we need to do. Every day, say at least one prayer for the conversion of a heart. At least say one Hail Mary. Please, Lord, convert a heart today and say Hail Mary.
0: Yeah, and oftentimes, you know, our Lord is prompting us to pray for a particular individual, and maybe somebody that we haven't thought of in a really long time, you know, will dart across our mind. And we should look at that and say, well, maybe the Lord's asking me to say a prayer for that person. Maybe that person really needs, a prayer right now. And we engage in that. That is a spiritual work of mercy. And it's a beautiful thing to do. Before we want to run away here, though, Sue, I want you to give us a little bit of insight on this blog that you have out there on the manifestation yoga and what that all is about.
1: Oh, gosh. Yeah, another yoga gimmick. They must be running out of people who are interested in yoga because they have to keep coming up with all these gimmicks. And this one is manifestation. What it does is it unites yoga to the law of attraction so that you can now manifest in your, it's they call it embodiment manifestation or manifesting on the mat, and that incorporates the law of attentions, a law of attractions, intention setting, visualization, and affirmations, and the belief that one can align or raise your energy into traditional yoga routines. So that's what that's all about. Some of the sites I visited, they offer what they call embodiment manifestation. And it's full body yoga practice that helps you to connect with your intentions, your motivation, your inner sense of possibility, and to feel grounded, empowered, and aligned with the version of yourself that you're actively calling in. I say, calling in from where? Where am I supposed to? Don't tell me it's the universe again. Calling it in from the universe. I know that's what it's all. The universe is always everything here. They're calling it in from the universe. So that's what this is. It's they use yoga as a foundation for the law of attraction.
0: And we ought not to be surprised by this, because these things do couple up, don't they? I mean, one opens the door to another thing, and then it just becomes this big mishmash of all of these things together. You know, a very noxious brew, as I like to say.
1: It is. It absolutely is. And it's all based on that concept that you can manifest and attract into your life whatever you focus on. So in other words, your mind has a power to create that, whatever it is you're focusing on.
0: Yeah, and one of the things that really disturbs me is this co-opting of terms. Because we talk about the manifestation of the Holy Spirit. You know, the Holy Spirit, you know, the manifestation of the Holy Spirit at Pentecost, for example, and things like this. And then they take that, and I mean, manifestation means what it means, but they give it a particularly occult perspective and a particularly New Age perspective to it, you know?
1: Well, they love to do that, to co-opt the language. Because again, I believe that's a marketing ploy. That's just how they're trying to draw in the Christian audience, saying, look, it sounds Christian.
0: Well,
1: it
0: listen,
1: works.
0: Friends,
1: too often
0: there
1: it works.
0: Well, Sue, thank you so much for being with us today. And I don't want us to run away without getting the word out to you that you can go out to our New Age blog. Sue is the researcher for it. She gets all of the articles up there. She keeps it fresh and up to date. Many times it's your questions or comments that spark her on to doing some research. She mentioned something like that today already. So we invite you to get out there to womenofgrace.com and access the New Age blog, or go there directly, newage.womenofgrace.com. 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That's the way that you can get there. So it's always great to have you with us. Thank you so much for being with us, Sue. It's great being with all of you too. God bless now. Bye-bye.
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10: Family, a prayer that we pray together is a powerful prayer. So please pray together with me, our EWTN Family Prayer. Today we pray for those who have left the church. Lord Jesus Christ, Good Shepherd, we praise you. You founded the church on the foundation of the apostles and promised that the gates of hell would never prevail against her. Bring those who have left the faith back into the fold of the Catholic Church. Give them the grace of conversion from sin. Stir into flame the gift of the Holy Spirit within them and restore to your prodigal children their lost dignity. Lord Jesus, mercy. Amen.
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12: The Parables. Jesus taught consistently in the form of parables. Jesus states explicitly that the parable is the way in which knowledge of the faith is to be realized in this world. The parables have two principal functions. On the one hand, they transcend the realm of creation in order, by this transcendence, to draw it above itself to the Creator. On the other hand, they also interpret this simple world of everyday life in order to show how a transcendence to what is more than just human stereotype occurs in it. The content of faith reveals itself only in parables, but the parable makes clear the core of reality itself. This is possible because reality itself is a parable. Hence, it is only by way of parable that the nature of the world and of man himself is made known to us. The parable does not approach our experience of the world from without. On the contrary, it is the parable that gives this experience its proper depth and reveals what is hidden in things themselves. Reality is self-transcendence, and when man is led to transcend it, he not only comprehends God, but for the first time, also understands reality and enables himself and creation to be what they were meant to be. Only because creation is parable can it become the word of parable.
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15: EWTN Radio, in partnership with Ave Maria Radio, presents Christ is the Answer with Father John Ricardo. Father Ricardo is a priest and parish pastor in the Archdiocese of Detroit. He also serves as a consultant to the Archdiocesan Department of Evangelism, Catechesis, and Schools. Father Ricardo completed his graduate studies at Sacred Heart Major Seminary in Detroit and the Gregorian University in Rome. He was ordained in 1996. This episode is entitled, Lord, I Believe, Help My Unbelief, Part 1. Today's show is program number 803. And now, here's Father John Ricardo. We hope you enjoy.
16: Whatever gain I had, I counted as loss for the sake of Christ. Indeed, I count everything as loss because of the surpassing worth of knowing Christ Jesus, my Lord. For his sake, I have suffered the loss of all things and count them as refuse, in order that I may gain Christ and be found in him, not having a righteousness of my own based on law, but that which is through faith in Christ, the righteousness from God that depends on faith, that I may know him and the power of his resurrection and may share his sufferings, becoming like him in his death, that, if possible, I may attain the resurrection from the dead. Not that I have already obtained this or am already perfect, but I press on to make it my own because Christ Jesus has made me his own. Brothers and sisters, I do not consider that I have made it my own, but one thing I do, forgetting what lies behind and straining forward to what lies ahead, I press on toward the goal for the prize of the upward call of God in Christ Jesus. Father of our Lord Jesus Christ, we do give you these days. We thank you for the opportunity to gather here as a parish family and as guests who've come to join us as we ask for an outpouring of your Holy Spirit in this Lenten season, this great year of faith. Father, we, your children, come before you like the man who encountered your son in the gospel and pray, we believe, help our unbelief. Help us to know you, Father, and your son. May these days not just be ordinary days, but life-changing days. All this we ask in Jesus' name, amen. In the name of the Father, the Son, and the Holy Spirit, welcome everybody. Glad to have you with us. Special welcome to those from outside the parish. always delighted to have you kind of eavesdrop on our time together as a family, and at least tonight anyway, that's going to be more the case than is often the case in the past anyway. My sense as we have been leading into tonight, and my sense increasingly just even today as I've been praying in our chapel over at our house, is that we're on the verge as a parish family of a really significant time. I think we're seriously at a threshold. I think we have an opportunity, or the Lord has given us an opportunity, for life-changing moments to happen. I don't say that lightly. In fact, I would suggest that if they don't happen, we're actually in trouble. There are so many great things that have been going on in this place for 90 plus years, but the way Father Steve put it today was, it's as if the Lord has got us just kind of set up on a tee and he is waiting to tee off. Our task is not to swing and miss. He'll give us everything that we need, but we gotta do our part. This afternoon is often the case when I'm working on a talk, I spend however much time I'm trying to write and prepare, and then pretty regularly as we get closer to the time of the event, the Lord just says, you know what, why don't we just kind of chuck that and start all over again and throw it out. So that somewhat happened this morning, not entirely, but somewhat. And as I've been praying about tonight, I felt like the Lord simply said this to me: speak to them as their father. And so I ask you to pray for me that I might be able to do that, for that is what the Lord has asked me to be for this parish together with Father Steve. Pray that he will give me the words that he wants to say through me, and pray that he will give you and me both the ears to hear what he wants to say and the hearts that it might be planted deep within. So I mentioned that I know we have some folks here from other parishes. My image of tonight is it's kind of a family gathering in our living room, and somehow you've snuck in. So glad to have you with us, but hopefully it will be relevant to your lives as well. I think it will, quite frankly. But you're eavesdropping on a family gathering. I mentioned Father Steve. Father Steve's been with us for 8 months now. He's sitting back there behind the first station. Hello, Father Steve. Great to have you with us. I sincerely can't say enough about Father. Father's been a tremendous gift to me personally, not just because he's a Michigan fan or because he likes sports. He's just been a great brother. He's a younger brother to me. My nephews are older than he is. And he constantly reminds me of that as he tells me he needs to hang out with people his own age. You really have been a great gift personally to me, brother, and also to the parish family. You've just kind of fit in really ridiculously quickly. We're blessed to have you with us. I know our kids, especially at the parish school, are really delighted to have you come on in and pound the drums, and we're together looking forward to taking down all the eighth graders in our 2-on-2 basketball tournament, which is coming up in March, so serious about that one, we are. He can shoot, don't let him fool you. He also has a real gift of discernment, he's sharp. And so I asked him, you know, you've been here 8 months, what's your take on our parish? And as we were sitting around the kitchen table, we made a number of observations, and when he got done, I looked at him, I said, I think you're spot on. I've been in here 6 years, end of June, he's been here 8 months. I think as we rehash some of the experiences that we've had and some of the things that we've seen him in a short period of time, maybe a little bit longer, I really felt it was a confirmation of what it was that the Lord wanted to challenge us with tonight. As he and I both repeat often, amazing things are happening in this parish. And I don't mean this to be a pat on our backs. It's just something like the Mother Teresa syndrome. So Mother Teresa had this great knack of being able to just kind of stroke and caress your cheek, and then she'd slap it. So this is the caress. All right? There are few places like this, not just in the Archdiocese, but anywhere, quite frankly. A lot of reasons for that. The long history, all the men and women who have labored, just like Joe and Flo at Sacred Heart. We've got lots of Joes and Flos here and who've gone before us and are, please God, like these saints who surround us at home with the Lord right now, cheering us on. It's really a remarkable place. I'll give you just one example. This past Thursday, as some of you know, not all of you, but some of you know, we hear confessions on Thursdays at noon and on Saturdays at 2. So Thursday noon, I got done 4:45 for confessions. It wasn't a special Thursday, it was just a normal Thursday. roughly 5 hours of confessions. Yesterday, Father Steve's in the confessional on Saturday, starting at 2. He got done about 4:45, took a quick 15-minute break, and then he joined me, and we heard confessions for the 30-plus folks who are coming into full communion with the church who are not going to be baptized. They've already been baptized, so they had their lifelong confessions last night. We got done about 9 o'clock. It was a typical Thursday and Saturday, 10-plus hours of confessions. You'll often hear people talk about, you know, what's happened to confession? People just don't go anymore. Not here. In fact, we've been joking, somewhat joking, that we're just not going to let anybody join the parish anymore. It's too big. We can't care for everybody. So thanks for coming by, but no, go home. We're seriously experiencing the shortage of two guys and a remarkable pastoral team. Deacon Vince, Deacon Jared, who's our transitional deacon here on weekends, all the folks in religious ed. It's a remarkable team, but we're just too big. But I share that. That's one experience which is not common to parish life. He doesn't have any classmates who are here in 10 hours of confessions in a given week. I don't have any classmates who are here in 10 hours of confessions in a given week. That's not the norm. But it's happening here. It's been happening here. It's but one of many things that we could say of God's great mercy and his love and his grace, which have been being poured out upon us. With all the talk about the addition that we're in the midst of trying to nail down the funds for, we all know by now the need for space because of the many thousands of events that take place here. Even right now, we've got little kids over there watching a movie in that room. We've got big kids downstairs trying to take care of them in the social hall. There is a remarkable hunger in this place to learn. It's evidenced in lots of ways. All the different Bible studies that take place here, which don't just take place here, but at people's homes because they can't come here because we don't have the room. It's evidenced in things like the men's prayer breakfast or the Women of Our Lady, two of many outreaches, one towards guys and one towards their sisters, which are bearing fruit in people's lives. Amazing reputation here for service, especially PBJ and St. Al's, but not just that. This place is known for being alive. We've got a, to my knowledge, the only full-blown communications team in the Archdiocese of Detroit, or anywhere for that matter. We have some 20 people who work on our communications team as a parish. They run everything from the website to the Facebook page to coming up with a full-blown communications plan for the year. They do all the graphics. They are a remarkable group, almost entirely volunteers, brothers and sisters who've just stepped forward. We have, for roughly the third year in a row, nearly 50 people who are going to come into communion with the church this Easter. If you're going to come to the vigil, pack a lunch. Or a dinner, I should say. So start around 8:30, we'll get done about midnight. 50 people. We got, I don't know, 8-10 baptisms. I'll be waterlogged in there. Father Steve will bring my water wings. I mean, it's a long night. 50 people. I talk to other folks in places, yeah, how's RCA going? It's great, yeah. What's going on in the church? Well, we got about 10, 11 people coming in, that's great. I don't ever say anything. How about you guys? What do you got? Oh, 45, 50. 45 or 50? What are you doing? We're not doing anything. Holy Spirit's just moving. We have, as is evidence in our teens, I'm going to say much more about this on Wednesday night, but something really incredible happening with our youth right now. Who are not the future of the church, by the way. They are the church. And God's doing extraordinary things among them. So extraordinary that they're going to be leading us in lots of ways. Just last week, the Archbishop designated us as a parish as one of 8 places of pilgrimage throughout the Archdiocese of Detroit for the Year of Faith, which means that people will be coming here as well as 7 other places throughout this year so that they can receive a plenary indulgence if they meet all sorts of different conditions, one of which is going to confession. So we've got more confessions coming our way. And we could go on and on. We've heard all this as we keep talking about the church addition. We've talked about all the different activities that go on here. And yet there's something missing, something substantial missing, something essential missing. And in trying to ask the Lord what that is, there's been 3 passages that have come to mind. The first is in Luke chapter 10, verses 38 to 42. Luke writes, "Now as they went about on their way, he entered a village, and a woman named Martha received him into her house. And she had a sister called Mary, who sat at the Lord's feet and listened to his teaching. But Martha was distracted with much serving, and she went to him and said, 'Lord, do you not care that my sister has left me to serve alone? Tell her to help me.'" Don't we say that all the time? Lord, tell them, do something. "But the Lord answered her, 'Martha, Martha, you are anxious and troubled about many things. Only one thing is needful. Mary has chosen the better part, and it shall not be taken away from her.'" We're serving like crazy, running around like crazy, doing great things. And yet, there's something of Martha here. By the way, it's Saint Martha. Don't get me wrong. The serving is really good. But Martha gets the rebuke. There's something more fundamental, more important, more essential, something that is supposed to be at the heart of all the running around, all the service, all the activity. A second passage I felt the Lord put on my heart was Luke 18, starting in verse 18. And a ruler asked Jesus, "Good teacher, what shall I do to inherit eternal life?" And Jesus said to him, "Why do you call me good? No one is good but God alone. You know the commandments. Do not commit adultery. Do not kill. Do not steal. Do not bear false witness. Honor your father and mother." And he said, "All these I have observed from my youth." And when Jesus heard it, he said to him, "One thing you still lack. Sell all that you have and distribute to the poor, and you will have treasure in heaven, and come, follow me." There are countless people here who are living genuinely good lives, morally upright lives, noble lives, lives in which they've been serious about rooting sin out of their lives. And yet, there's something lacking, as was the case with this man, who was living a good life, but was still restless, still hungry, still searching. He knew that wasn't it. He knew the answer to life wasn't to live ethically. There must be more than that. And so he ran to Jesus, hoping for an answer, but the one he got, he didn't like. And so he went away sad. And the last passage is from Matthew. It's Matthew 4. Starting in verse 18. And despite the title of the mission that's on our posters, if there's a theme to the mission or a line to take away, it's this. As Jesus walked by the Sea of Galilee, he saw two brothers, Simon, who is called Peter, and Andrew, his brother, casting a net into the sea, for they were fishermen. And he said to them, "Follow me, and I will make you fishers of men." And immediately they left their nets and followed him. It's this passage, I think, which sums up the challenge which I believe Jesus wants to throw down in front of us this week, not only as a parish family, but individually. And the challenge is simply this: drop your nets. Drop them. What's that mean? It means to leave the old life. Leave behind what used to define me, what I used to be living for, what got me up in the morning, what kept me up late at night, who determined who my friends were. Leave that and follow him. That is the invitation, I think, to us this week, to follow the Master and to do what we say in our vision statement we do here as a parish family. Live no longer for ourselves, but for him who for our sakes died and has been raised. In short, I think what's missing, and Father Steve, after 8 months, I think has also seen it, is this. What's missing is a relationship, a deep, abiding, profound, true friendship with Jesus. That's not to say that nobody here has it. Please don't misunderstand me. There's lots of people here who do have it. It is to say that many of us, like Martha, are equating being active and serving with knowing him. And many of us, like the rich young man, are being good but lacking something more. And in fact, as I've been praying throughout the day, I felt from the Lord a certain but real sadness over this. The Lord wants us to know him. He wants to be known. This is how much he wants to be known. God hasn't just done this to rescue us from sin and then be on our way. The measure of the love of somebody is the willingness that they have to go through pain. It's to the degree to which they'll do something on our behalf. Look at the measure of his love. The words underneath our cross, we've become used to them by now. I thirst for you. He means it. I long for you. I want you. I don't just want you to be good. I don't just want you to serve. I do want you to be good. I do want you to serve. But that's not what I really ultimately want. What I want is your friendship. That's why he made us. He made us for friendship. Not because he needs it, but because he wanted to give it. Because we need it. Because life without love is meaningless. I'll give you one indication of why I think all this. I could give you many, but I'll give you one. I can't tell you how many people have come up to me since we've made news of the church edition and said something along the lines, or I've heard it indirectly, something along the lines of this: Father, how long are you going to be here? Some people ask that because they're wondering when their letters to the archbishop are going to get answered. Other people are asking because, I don't know, they're afraid the place is going to fall apart. Been here 93 years and it's just going to disintegrate after I leave. You want to know the answer to that question? So what? Who cares? If somehow what we're doing here is dependent upon Father Steve or me, then in all honesty, we're doing a horrible job. He and I were sent here to do one thing, to facilitate an encounter with the Lord Jesus and through Jesus by the power of the Spirit with our Father in heaven. And if we're in the way, then it's not working. We'll find out how successful his ministry's been and my ministry's been when we leave. And if everything just continues to grow and to flourish and to thrive, then God used us mightily. And if it doesn't, whatever else we did, it was really useless. Because it means nothing went deep. No stakes were put down. No roots were planted. No flowers bloomed. It was all just really superficial and shallow. So why is it that so many of us have such a hard time with this whole notion of faith? Why is it that the man's words in the gospel, which is what the title of the mission comes from, Lord, I believe, help my unbelief, why is it that that resonates with so many of us? Well, faith is hard, as we heard in our testimony at the beginning. We could have kind of stopped after that testimony and gone and had some pizza. I'm not sure how to build on that. It's challenging, but why is faith so hard? I want to just touch quickly on two reasons, and then I want to give a little homework and we can go collect our children. The first difficulty with faith: we have a built-in predisposition to be suspicious of God. That's the wound that we received from our first parents. We are inclined to not trust God. Think way back to the beginning, the fall of our first parents in Genesis 3. Adam and Eve know no sin. All they know is God is Father. All they know is that God has provided for them. Everything that they have has come from him. It's a pure gift. They know that. They walk, the way the scriptures puts it, in the cool of the day with God, which means what? It means they have this incredible relationship with him. And they have a remarkable relationship with each other. Just try to fathom that. An incredible relationship between men and women where they know nothing but love. There is no use, no objectification. No manipulation, no conniving, no dominating. All they know is love. And then along comes the serpent, who's this poetic image of the evil one, huh? And the serpent undoes everything. And he does it all with a really, it's not even a question, quite frankly. It's a statement. It's one of those hanging statements in Hebrew. It's something like, so the Lord said you couldn't eat from any tree of the garden. He's fishing, is what he's doing. He's trying to get their ear. He's trying to get them to bite. and they bite. And they get into a dialogue with Satan. Don't ever do that. You will lose. They knew no sin, and they lost. And the way they lost was because the evil one's lie was to turn God from being father into adversary. He doesn't love you. He's holding out on you. How could he possibly love you if he won't let you eat from that? He knows that once you eat of that, you will be like him. He doesn't want that. He's a jealous God. He's a capricious God. He's a hoarding God. And they went for it. They eat from the tree, and it's all undone. And everything changes. And now, because of what it is that they have done, our first parents, just like a child who sometimes is born with a disability, or rather an addiction that a pregnant mother might have had, so you and I have been born with this birth defect, if you will. It's been passed on to us from our first parents. And the birth defect is suspicion. We are all rebels. This is significant because we don't want to surrender. We want to be autonomous. We want to be in control. I don't want to give my freedom to somebody. I recoil at the notion of surrender and find it offensive oftentimes. I want to be autonomous. And of course, our experience of authority has only fostered this, right? Or rather, the abuse of it. Just look what the media is doing right now with the resignation of the Pope. They're having a field day. Why are they able to do that? They're able to do that because we have deep within us, and not even deep within us, it's up here too at the surface, we just suspect everybody in power. They got to have an angle. They want something. We've experienced this, some of us, from our parents, from teachers, from coaches, from priests, from politicians, from anybody with authority who has abused authority and wielded it upon us. And all that's done is fostered the lie which the evil one has gotten us to bite on long, long ago, that those who are quote-unquote above us are not caring for us. Rather, they're holding something over us. And then in addition to all that, what do we have? We've got a big part of the problem for many of us is that bad things have happened to us or to people that we love. Cancer diagnosis. Seemingly good prayers have gone unanswered. The suffering of the good or the innocent, the young. Father Steve and I just encountered a horrific tragedy which happened in our parish family today. We can't go into details on it, but I just ask you all to be seriously praying for one of our families who was in the midst of tremendous agony tonight. When things like this happen, we tend to, as C.S. Lewis said, put God in the dock, which is the expression for putting him on trial. We become the judge, and he's on trial. And he almost always loses in our accusations. If God were good, or if he were like me, he would have done something else. And so we condemn him. We accuse him of being evil, weak, or uncaring. That's the first challenge to faith. A second challenge, and there are many more, but the second challenge with many of us, I know if we're honest, is simply this. We just don't know God. We know about him, but we don't know him. If you had to turn to your neighbor right now and tell the other person about Jesus, I wonder how long it would take us to do it from our own personal experience. Not just recounting stories that we know from the Bible, but from our own personal experience. Tell me about this one you follow. Some of us might be able to go on for quite some time. Others of us, not so much. We've been, as we heard at the testimony to start, many of us really well sacramentalized, but really poorly evangelized. That's our fault, quite frankly, I think. We're in the midst of some serious planning for next year, some serious changes for what we're going to do next year as a parish family. And it's all going to center around facilitating an encounter with Jesus. Because until that happens, all this is data and information and knowledge in the wrong sense of knowledge. And God wants so much more than that. Ever had that kind of awkward experience? Someone comes up to you and says, hey, I ran into a good friend of yours the other day. And you go, oh yeah, who was it? Joe Slobotnik. And you just sit there and go, I don't know who Joe Slobotnik is. I don't know him. No, he said he was a real good friend of yours. Don't tell him this, but I don't know who you're talking about. That image, which happens often in our lives, struck me as an image of what a conversation might be like if someone ran into Jesus and said, hey, I ran into a good friend of yours today. Oh yeah, who's that? Ricardo. Who? No, he said he's a real good friend of yours. Nah, I don't know. My dad went to a reunion from his hometown, little small hometown in New York one time, and he was up there, and a woman ran up to him and says, "I bet you don't remember me." And he looked at her and says, "You're right, I don't." And she said, "Let me give you a clue." And she said something, and he looked right at her and said, "I need another clue." That's how we are with God, I'm afraid, sometimes. What is faith? By now, many of us have become familiar with that little definition that I threw out, which isn't mine. It's one of my great teachers, Father Francis Martin. The kids are awesome at nailing it. Faith is God's work in me to which I respond. I love the definition because it's simple to remember. It's a condensation of a series of paragraphs in the catechism. It's easy to memorize, and it gets right to the point. Note what faith is not. Faith is not an intellectual assent to the proposition that there is a God. The demons have that, James says. That's not faith. Faith is, first of all, God's work in me, because he always takes the first step. The initiative is always his. He's the one who runs to us. He didn't just make us. He's continually trying to break into our lives. And the work that he does is by the power of his Holy Spirit in a way that only he can. The mission isn't up to me to do something. It's up to the Holy Spirit to do something. It's to convince us that that is for me, that that's my Lord, that he's there out of love and out of mercy and out of desire. The scriptures say that for the desire that was before him, Jesus endured the cross. For the joy that was before him, he endured the cross. What was the joy? You. Me. That didn't happen to him. He willed that. You can't nail God to a tree. Where would you find the nail? He has to allow it. He has to want it. And he wanted it for me and for you. So great is his desire for friendship. Not because he's lacking, because he loves to give. That's his work. His work is to convince us in a way that no book, no talk, no CD, no speaker, no one can do, to impress upon me in the every fiber of my being that he is my Father, I am his Son, my life is in his hands, that though I walk through the valley of the shadow of death, and I will often, have often, and will still more, I need not fear, because he's with me, no matter what, all the time, even when I run away. Even when I try to get out of his hand, or do get out of his hand, he comes and gets me and holds me there again. That's God's work in me and in you. But to his work, there must be a surrender. And that's the response. And that's faith when looked at from our perspective. Faith is surrender, which, going back to that first challenge with faith, is something that I just don't want to do. And in fact, I can't do unless I know to whom I am surrendering, which goes back to the big challenge that so many Catholics, and so many Christians for that matter, have been catechized, or in our case, sacramentalized, but not necessarily evangelized. Well, we're active, but we're not really sure what to do other than to be active. We know we should help the poor. We know we should reach out to those in need. We know we should make meals for those who are recovering from cancer, which are all great things. But at the end of the day, there's something more. Countless Catholics not only don't know him, they don't think they can know him. There was a survey done recently by the Pew Research Center. Here's what they found. 60% of Catholics believe in a personal God. Huh? 60% of Catholics believe in a personal God? 48% of Catholics are absolutely certain that you can have a personal relationship with God. Less than half are certain that you can have a friendship with God. That's a problem. And so the challenge. We repeat here often the great words of our resigning Holy Father. That to be a Christian is not the result of an ethical choice, but the result of an event, an encounter, a meeting with the living God. That and nothing less is what it means to be a Christian. In another place he wrote, "Faith is above all a personal, intimate encounter with Jesus, an experience of his closeness, his friendship, and his love. And only in this way does one learn to know him evermore and to love and follow him evermore. How does that happen? We heard tonight in that testimony that began one of the ways it happens. One of the ways it happens is by hanging out with God's friends, the saints, whether they're canonized or not. The saints are the friends of God. They are the real stars of life. That was the case whether it was grandparents or friends in college. It was certainly the case for me with my mom and dad, my older siblings, and then again for me in college. It was peers that I met who were really remarkably normal men and women who were deeply in love with Jesus and totally unashamed about it. The problem is there are fewer and fewer witnesses for people who are growing up right now, and there will be disastrous consequences in the church. Generation Xers, of which Father Steve's a member, and I no longer am, actually never was, those are 26 to 46-year-olds. You know the percentage of Generation Xers who go to church? On a regular basis, that means once a month. 13%. You know the percentage of millennials, that's 18 to 25-year-olds who go to church on a regular basis, once a month? 10. Ask somebody in the church tonight who's in their 20s or their teens how many friends they have who go to church. For most of them, they'll probably point and say, well, these people who are sitting right next to me, and not many more. That's half of Catholics, by the way, between those two age groups. Among half of the Catholic body of Christ, almost single-digit percentages go to church. That's why being on the verge of where we are, being at this threshold, this invitation from the Lord, isn't simply a matter of something that would be good for us personally or as a family. It entails the salvation of this culture, because our task is to evangelize. And so the homework. The work of the mission is really up to the Holy Spirit. But then it's up to each of us, you and me personally and individually. I just made my way last week through a book, which I know some of the folks in the parish are reading. We're going to have every member of the parish council and everybody on the pastoral staff and everybody who's in ministry read this. It's a book by a woman who's been here. She was here doing our Called and Gifted workshop. It's called Forming Intentional Disciples. Now, I'll be honest with you, I didn't want to read this book. It was on my shelf for about 3 months. I thought, what am I going to know about forming intentional disciples? This is what I do. That's what I thought I did. I'm not so sure that's what we've been doing. The moment I picked up the book, I think I just devoured it in about 2 days. It's an extraordinary work. And in it, Sherry Waddell, who wrote the book, who was here, Sherry throws out a series of questions. They're really simple. There's something like a self-assessment. In fact, you might have them on the little sheet that you got as you walked out, but just listen to them first. Don't dig out. Just try to hear them. What I want to try to do is I want to encourage us, whether it's tonight or tomorrow, probably tomorrow for most of us, to seriously spend some time answering these questions and not to answer them in your head, to write them down. I see more and more people who are keeping a journal spiritually. I cannot encourage that enough. It's one of the things I've made a resolution for this year for me. Journaling is very hard. It's not a diary. You know, like, dear me, I love my life today. That's not what this is, you know. I hate my life today. How many more people are in line for confession today, you know? That's not what it is. It's a journal. It's a way in which we can record what the Lord's doing in our lives, what he's saying to us, what we're saying to him. I see more and more people bring one to Mass. If you don't have one, run to a place tomorrow and get one. It's work, no question. But we all know this. When I have to write something, I capture it. It gets into my brain in a much stronger way than when I just think about it. Plus, when I write something, I have to articulate it. I can't just get away with some shallow answer because I have to force myself to come up with the words that I want to say. These questions, I can't encourage us enough to write down answers to. Here they are. First, do I believe in God? Presumably that's a yes or we wouldn't be here, but maybe not. Second, what kind of God do I believe in? Mindful that 60% of Catholics think that God is personal and the rest don't. So do I believe in a personal or an impersonal God? Third, do I believe in the possibility of a relationship with God? Am I in that 48% or not? Fourth, Do I have a relationship with this God? And fifth, if so, what kind of relationship do I have with him? Sixth, do I have a relationship with Jesus Christ? Seventh, if you were to ask Jesus those last three questions, how would he answer them? How would he answer, do I have a relationship with him, and what kind of a relationship with him do I have? Eighth, how much time did I spend today, just today, talking to and listening to God, not counting coming to Mass? How much time did I spend in the last 7 days talking and listening to God? And last, how much time did I spend today reading his word? For 93 years, God's been doing amazing things at Our Lady of Good Counsel. But in these days and at this time, something significant has to happen, or else, quite simply, we will not be able to accomplish the mission that God has for us. Because the mission is not to run around like Martha, although it's really good to serve. And the mission is not to be good, although a moral life is by all means really important. The mission is to drop the nets. The mission is to fish. No longer for the little things that swim in the water, but for our brothers and sisters who are walking all around us, at school, at work, in our neighborhoods, everywhere we find them. Because Jesus and Jesus alone is the way and the truth and the life. And he is the one that everybody is hungering for. We're going to talk tomorrow night, if I can steal the line from a comic who's oftentimes very irreverent, but I find it to be a great expression. Everything is amazing and nobody's happy. Why not? We began tonight with the Song of Augustine. A fitting way to begin, because Augustine is one of the great stars in the history of the church and the history of the human race. It's his mother who stands right there at the end of this aisle. She who prayed for so many years for her son's conversion and her husband's conversion. Augustine is the person who has, perhaps more than any other saint, shaped Pope Benedict. He refers to him all the time. Augustine resigned his life as a bishop. Benedict is, in many ways, simply imitating his hero. Late in his life, Augustine stepped down and withdrew to pray for his community, which was in trouble as Rome was about to be sacked. Augustine's life is one long, relentless search for something worth living for. And therefore, he's so easy for so many of us to identify with. And late in his life, Augustine, in his Confessions, the first autobiography ever written, simply says, "Late have I loved you, O beauty ever ancient, O beauty ever new, late have I loved you." Our hearts are restless, he says, and they'll always be restless until one day they rest in thee. "For thou hast made us for thyself, Lord," he says. That's why money doesn't fill it. That's why pleasure doesn't fill it. That's why fame doesn't fill it. I can't encourage us enough to take up the challenge, which I really do think is thrown in front of us from Jesus in these days, to do a serious assessment of where we are personally and then where we are collectively as a body. We're at this place right now where we're kind of hovering over dropping the nets. Tomorrow night we're going to talk about why it is that it's so hard to do that. Why so many of us have already been convinced in our minds that the Lord is real, but are still struggling in our hearts and in our wills to surrender everything to him. But until we do, we're going to be running around like chickens with their heads cut off. And once we do, we'll wonder why it is we took so long. Let's pray for each other tonight and in the days ahead that the Lord will give us the courage to hear his voice, to know his great invitation, to by name come and follow him, to drop the nets, to forget what's in the past, and to press on toward what lies ahead for our good, individually, as a parish family, Plymouth, and the culture in which Jesus has placed us to live right now.
17: Let's ask the intercession of our patroness as we pray. Hail Mary, full of grace, the Lord is with thee. Blessed art thou among women, and blessed is the fruit of thy womb, Jesus. Holy Mary, the Mother of God, pray for us sinners,

incredibly intimately, just to you. And so the best suggestion I can have is to take this prayer and in the week ahead, just to spend time with it. And if you can do that in the presence of the Eucharist, do that in the presence of the Eucharist, even if you don't even know what I mean by that yet. If you're one of the people who came tonight just because you got invited by a friend, because we challenged people to do that last week, then you are in for a treat. Not because of me or the crowd or anything, because God wants to break into your life. And he wants to break into your life and amaze you with how important you are. Not because of anything you've done, just because of who you are. And probably in no other way does that come clear or as clear as in this prayer. So close your eyes if you want, but just ask the Lord, Lord, help me to hear these words right now. It is true. I stand at the door of your heart day and night, even when you are not listening, even when you doubt it could be me. I am there. I await even the smallest sign of your response, even the least whispered invitation that will allow me to enter. And I want you to know that whenever you invite me, I do come, always, without fail. Silent and unseen, I come, but with infinite power and love, and bringing the many gifts of my spirit. I come with my mercy, with my desire to forgive and heal you, and with a love for you beyond your comprehension, a love every bit as great as the love I have received from the Father. I come, longing to console you and give you strength, to lift you up and bind all your wounds. I bring you my light to dispel your darkness and all your doubts. I come with my power that I might carry you and all your burdens, with my grace to touch your heart and transform your life, and my peace I give to still your soul. I know you through and through. I know everything about you. The very hairs of your head I have numbered. Nothing in your life is unimportant to me. I have followed you through the years, and I have always loved you, even in your wanderings. I know every one of your problems. I know your needs and your worries. And yes, I know all your sins. But I tell you again that I love you, not for what you have or haven't done. I love you for you, for the beauty and dignity my Father gave you by creating you in his own image. It is a dignity you have often forgotten, a beauty you have tarnished by sin. But I love you as you are, and I have shed my blood to win you back. If you only ask me with faith, my grace will touch all that needs changing in your life, and I will give you the strength to free yourself from sin and all its destructive power. I know what is in your heart. I know your loneliness and all your hurts, the rejections, the judgments, the humiliations. I carried it all before you, and I carried it all for you, so you might share my strength and victory. I know especially your need for love, how you are thirsting to be loved and cherished. But how often have you thirsted in vain, by seeking that love selfishly, striving to fill the emptiness inside you with passing pleasure, with the even greater emptiness of sin? Do you thirst for love? Come to me, all you who thirst. I will satisfy you and fill you. Do you thirst to be cherished? I cherish you more than you can imagine, to the point of dying on a cross for you. I thirst for you. Yes, that's the only way to even begin to describe my love for you. I thirst for you. I thirst to love you and to be loved by you. That is how precious you are to me. I thirst for you. Come to me, and I will fill your heart and heal your wounds. I will make you a new creation and give you peace, even in all your trials. I thirst for you. You must never doubt my mercy, my acceptance of you, my desire to forgive, my longing to bless you and live my life in you. I thirst for you. If you feel unimportant in the eyes of the world, that matters not at all. For me,

0: There is no one any more important in the entire world than you. I thirst for you. Open to me. Come to me. Thirst for me. Give me your life, and I will prove to you how important you are to my heart. Don't you realize that my Father already has a perfect plan to transform your life? Beginning from this moment, trust in me. Ask me every day to enter and take charge of your life, and I will. I promise you before my Father in heaven that I will work miracles in your life. Why would I do this? Because I thirst for you. All I ask is that you entrust yourself to me completely. I will do all the rest. Even now, I behold the place my Father has prepared for you in my kingdom. Remember that you are a pilgrim in this life, on a journey home. Sin can never satisfy you or bring you the peace you seek. All that you have sought outside of me has only left you more empty. So do not cling to the things of this life. Above all, do not run from me when you fall. Come to me without delay. When you give me your sins, you give me the joy of being your Savior. There is nothing I cannot forgive and heal. So come now and unburden your soul. No matter how far you may wander, no matter how often you forget me, no matter how many crosses you may bear in this life, there is one thing I want you to always remember, one thing that will never change. I thirst for you, just as you are. You don't need to change to believe in my love, for it will be your belief in my love that will change you. You forget me, and yet I am seeking you every moment of the day, standing at the door of your heart and knocking. Do you find this hard to believe? Then look at the cross. Look at my heart that was pierced for you. Have you not understood my cross? Then listen again to the words I spoke there, for they tell you clearly why I endured all this for you. I thirst. Yes, I thirst for you. As the rest of the psalm I was praying says of me, I looked for love and I found none. All your life I have been looking for your love. I have never stopped seeking to love you and be loved by you. You have tried many other things in your search for happiness. Why not try opening your heart to me right now more than you ever have before? Whenever you do open the door of your heart, whenever you come close enough, you will hear me say to you again and again, not in mere human words, but in spirit, no matter what you have done, I love you for your own sake. Come to me with your misery and your sins, with your troubles and needs, and with all your longing to be loved. I stand at the door of your heart and knock. Open to me, for I thirst for you. God will do his part. He will do his work in us. The key is our part, our response back to him.
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0: I kind of blame the Catholic Church why I didn't get it before, but I was so wrong. 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
2: When I was in college, I ended up having a lot of questions about my faith, and I ended up leaving the church. After a series of personal tragedies, I really felt a need to come home to a church, and that's when I came back to the Catholic Church. I never realized before that we get, at every Mass, the Old Testament, the New Testament, the Psalms, and the Gospel. I never realized before it's all biblically based. The Catholic Church is based on the Bible. This is the church that Christ started. And we practice all the sacraments as he gave them to us, and I think that's important. I love getting up and going to church. I love going to Mass. I feel like I get to go to Mass, not like I have to go to Mass. The joy, I have joy in my spirit, I have a lightness in my spirit that I haven't had before. I love the Catholic Church with all my heart, and I can't imagine my life without it. My life is totally different now.
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10: This is Sister Beverly from Marymount Hermitage in Mesa, Idaho. 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
11: This is Dale Alquist with a Chesterton Minute. How many times have you heard someone say that they don't like the Catholic Church because it's so dogmatic? Well, G.K. Chesterton says, you cannot live without dogmas. You cannot act for 24 hours without making a decision based on some deeply held belief that you cannot prove. Man can be defined as an animal that makes dogmas. Trees have no dogmas. Turnips are singularly broad-minded. In truth, there are only two kinds of people, those who accept dogmas and know it, and those who accept dogmas and don't know it. So when someone objects to the Catholic Church for being too dogmatic, it only means that they are dogmatic against it, even though they have no idea what their own dogmas are. Want more than a minute? 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
12: This universe of ours is a free universe. It is a universe of character making, of soul making. Almighty God has placed into our hands, think of it, the power to make ourselves saints or devils. It is up to us. There are some laws that we cannot disobey. For example, the law of gravitation and certain biological laws like circulation of blood. But in a moral universe, we are free either to obey the laws of God or to disobey them, just as we are perfectly free, for example, to obey the laws of health or to disobey them.
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14: A prayer for priests. Keep them, I pray thee, dearest Lord. Keep them, for they are thine. Thy priests, whose lives burn out before thy consecrated shrine. Keep them, for they are in the world, though from the world apart. When earthly pleasures tempt, allure, shelter them in thy heart. Keep them, and comfort them, in hours of loneliness and pain, when all their life of sacrifice for souls seems but in vain. Keep them, and remember, Lord, they have no one but thee, yet they have only human hearts, with human frailty. Keep them as spotless as the host, which daily they caress, their every thought and word and deed, deign, dearest Lord, to bless. Amen.
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17: In the name of the Father, and of the Son, and of the Holy Spirit. Amen.
18: You expired, Jesus, but the source of life gushed forth for souls, and the ocean of mercy opened up for the whole world. O fount of life, unfathomable divine mercy, envelop the whole world and empty yourself out upon us.
16: O blood and water, which gush forth from the heart of Jesus as a fountain of mercy for us, I trust in you. O blood and water, which gush forth from the heart of Jesus as a fountain of mercy for us, I trust in you. O blood and water, which gush forth from the heart of Jesus as a fountain of mercy for us, I trust in you.
18: Our Father, who art in heaven, hallowed be thy name. Thy kingdom come, thy will be done on earth as it is in heaven.
16: Give us this day our daily bread, and forgive us our trespasses, as we forgive those who trespass against us. And lead us not into temptation, but deliver us from evil. Amen.
18: Hail Mary, full of grace, the Lord is with you. Blessed are you among women, and blessed is the fruit of your womb, Jesus.
16: Holy Mary, Mother of God, pray for us sinners now and at the hour of our death. Amen.
18: I believe in God, the Father Almighty, creator of heaven and earth, and in Jesus Christ, his only Son, our Lord, who was conceived by the Holy Spirit, born of the Virgin Mary, suffered under Pontius Pilate, was crucified, died, and was buried. He descended into hell. On the third day, he rose again from the dead. He ascended into heaven and is seated at the right hand of God, the Father Almighty. From there, he will come to judge the living and the dead.
16: I believe in the Holy Spirit, the Holy Catholic Church, the communion of saints, the forgiveness of sins, the resurrection of the body, and life everlasting. Amen.
18: Eternal Father, I offer you the body and blood, soul and divinity of your dearly beloved Son, our Lord Jesus Christ, in atonement for our sins and those of the whole world. For the sake of his sorrowful passion,
16: have mercy on us and on the whole world.
18: For the sake of his sorrowful passion,
16: have mercy on us and on the whole world.
18: For the sake of his sorrowful passion,
16: have mercy on us and on the whole world.
18: For the sake of his sorrowful passion,
16: have mercy on us and on the whole world.
18: For the sake of his sorrowful passion,
16: have mercy on us and on the whole world.
18: For the sake of his sorrowful passion,
16: have mercy on us and on the whole world.
18: For the sake of his sorrowful passion,
16: have mercy on us and on the whole world.
18: For the sake of his sorrowful passion,
16: have mercy on us and on the whole world.
18: For the sake of his sorrowful passion,
16: have mercy on us and on the whole world.
18: For the sake of his sorrowful passion,
16: have mercy on us and on the whole world.
18: Eternal Father, I offer you the body and blood, soul and divinity of your dearly beloved Son, our Lord Jesus Christ, in atonement for our sins and those of the whole world. For the sake of his sorrowful passion,
16: have mercy on us and on the whole world.
18: For the sake of his sorrowful passion,
16: have mercy on us and on the whole world.
18: For the sake of his sorrowful passion,
16: have mercy on us and on the whole world.
18: For the sake of his sorrowful passion,
16: have mercy on us and on the whole world.
18: For the sake of his sorrowful passion,
16: have mercy on us and on the whole world.
18: For the sake of his sorrowful passion,
16: have mercy on us and on the whole world.
18: For the sake of his sorrowful passion,
16: have mercy on us and on the whole world.
18: For the sake of his sorrowful passion,
16: have mercy on us and on the whole world.
18: For the sake of his sorrowful passion,
16: have mercy on us and on the whole world.
18: For the sake of his sorrowful passion,
16: have mercy on us and on the whole world.
18: Eternal Father, I offer you the body and blood, soul and divinity of your dearly beloved Son, our Lord Jesus Christ, in atonement for our sins and those of the whole world. For the sake of his sorrowful passion,
16: have mercy on us and on the whole world.
18: For the sake of his sorrowful passion,
16: have mercy on us and on the whole world.
18: For the sake of his sorrowful passion,
16: have mercy on us and on the whole world.
18: For the sake of his sorrowful passion,
16: have mercy on us and on the whole world.
18: For the sake of his sorrowful passion,
16: have mercy on us and on the whole world.
18: For the sake of his sorrowful passion,
16: have mercy on us and on the whole world.
18: For the sake of his sorrowful passion,
16: have mercy on us and on the whole world.
18: For the sake of his sorrowful passion,
16: have mercy on us and on the whole world.
18: For the sake of his sorrowful passion,
16: have mercy on us and on the whole world.
18: For the sake of his sorrowful passion,
16: have mercy on us and on the whole world.
18: Eternal Father, I offer you the body and blood, soul and divinity of your dearly beloved Son, our Lord Jesus Christ, in atonement for our sins and those of the whole world. For the sake of his sorrowful passion,
16: have mercy on us and on the whole world.
18: For the sake of his sorrowful passion,
16: have mercy on us and on the whole world.
18: For the sake of his sorrowful passion,
16: have mercy on us and on the whole world.
18: For the sake of his sorrowful passion,
16: have mercy on us and on the whole world.
18: For the sake of his sorrowful passion,
16: have mercy on us and on the whole world.
18: For the sake of his sorrowful passion,
16: have mercy on us and on the whole world.
18: For the sake of his sorrowful passion,
16: have mercy on us and on the whole world.
18: For the sake of his sorrowful passion,
16: have mercy on us and on the whole world.
18: For the sake of his sorrowful passion,
16: have mercy on us and on the whole world.
18: For the sake of his sorrowful passion,
16: have mercy on us and on the whole world.
18: Eternal Father, I offer you the body and blood, soul and divinity of your dearly beloved Son, our Lord Jesus Christ, in atonement for our sins and those of the whole world. For the sake of his sorrowful passion,
16: have mercy on us and on the whole world.
18: For the sake of his sorrowful passion,
16: have mercy on us and on the whole world.
18: For the sake of his sorrowful passion,
16: have mercy on us and on the whole world.
18: For the sake of his sorrowful passion,
16: have mercy on us and on the whole world.
18: For the sake of his sorrowful passion,
16: have mercy on us and on the whole world.
18: For the sake of his sorrowful passion,
16: have mercy on us and on the whole world.
18: For the sake of his sorrowful passion,
16: have mercy on us and on the whole world.
18: For the sake of his sorrowful passion,
16: have mercy on us and on the whole world.
18: For the sake of his sorrowful passion,
16: have mercy on us and on the whole world.
18: For the sake of his sorrowful passion,
16: have mercy on us and on the whole world.
19: Holy God, Holy Mighty One, Holy Immortal One, have mercy on us and on the whole world. Holy God, Holy Mighty One, Holy Immortal One, have mercy on us and on the whole world. Holy God, Holy Mighty One, Holy Immortal One, have mercy on us and on the whole world.
18: Eternal God, in whom mercy is endless and the treasury of compassion inexhaustible, look kindly upon us and increase your mercy in us, that in difficult moments we might not despair nor become despondent, but with great confidence submit ourselves to your holy will, which is love and mercy itself.
17: In the name of the Father, and of the Son, and of the Holy Spirit. Amen.
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1: Welcome, friends. This is Peter Herbeck, your host, and we're going to continue today with what we've looked at this week on Fire on the Earth, a continuation of what I began last August, just a month and a half or so ago. Took a week to reflect on God's end time plan. So I'm calling this week God's End Time Plan Continued, because there's plenty to talk about in regard for it. And it's such an important topic that, honestly, I don't think it's at all an exaggeration or a presumption. I think that the majority of Catholics really don't understand much about it. But Jesus wants us to understand about it. And he taught the apostles, and the apostles taught us through their teaching. And the church articulates it beautifully in the catechism and helps us understand. It isn't so complicated as it's presented, but it's dramatic, and it's intense, and it's very real. And all that's being said here in the catechism, coming from the words of Jesus and the apostles and the saints throughout history, is completely relevant to our life. Now, we may think, no, not really. You might feel like, yeah, it's okay to know some about that, but it doesn't really apply. Jesus said the posture of a believer is this. He told the apostles way back, he said, this can come at any moment. And he gives us signs, the birth pangs and things that will unfold before he returns. For example, there will be lots of wars that will emerge. And you think about, the whole world is, not the whole world, but a big part of the world is engaged right now in these wars, both in Ukraine and in the Middle East. The United States is involved in it, but it does seem like it wouldn't take much for everybody to be involved in it. The other big powers that are in the world, you never know. One of the things that we'll see, Jesus anticipated what Paul spoke about so clearly, is the great apostasy. The great apostasy is a time that precedes the rise of the Antichrist. We'll hear about the Antichrist today. That apostasy, as a majority, a large number of believers, of baptized Catholics and Christians, are going to turn away from Christ. They're going to be deceived. The very thing Jesus said, don't be deceived, they're going to be deceived. And the Antichrist will rise. He will rule the earth for a time. And there will be a great tribulation and suffering for the church. We'll pick up where we left off yesterday. This is where the Catechism is beginning to touch on it for us. Paragraph 675. Before Christ's second coming, the church must pass through a final trial. Trial that will shake the faith of many believers. The persecution that accompanies her pilgrimage on earth will unveil the mystery of iniquity in the form of a religious deception, offering men an apparent solution to their problems at the price of apostasy from the truth. So, the mystery of iniquity will be the rise of the Antichrist. It will happen in the context of this final trial that will shake the faith of many. That's the great apostasy, because many will turn away because they don't want to suffer, or they're attached to the world in such a way that they're not living in the freedom of the sons and daughters of God. Christ is not first in their heart. He's somewhere down the line, maybe, but they're not willing to live and die for him. This persecution, this final tribulation that accompanies the church's pilgrimage on earth, will unveil the mystery of iniquity. Then in that tribulation, we'll see. When the Antichrist first arises, he's going to make all things new, so to speak. He's going to do a lot of tangible good. He's going to bring peace. He's going to do a whole bunch of things that are going to get people to follow him. But he's cloaked. He's hiding. He's this mystery of iniquity. And in him will be a religious deception. He's going to bring about a false religion. And people are going to follow him at the price of apostasy to the truth by turning away from the true God and the true religion. the true means of salvation that Jesus brought to the earth. The supreme religious deception is that of the Antichrist, a pseudo-Messiah, a fake Messiah, by which man glorifies himself in place of God. That's what the Antichrist will do. He's going to declare himself God, and those who follow him will acknowledge him as God or a God, and he will be the Savior. He will tell people he's the Savior. People will be seduced into following him. It will be a great test, friends. Look at the ways, how difficult it is, even in the friendly world, so to speak. I say that in quotes, friendly world that we live in now. How easy it is for people to compromise, to hide, to deny their faith, to fit in so their life doesn't get disrupted, or that someone won't like them, or they might lose a job, or whatever. That's nothing like what is coming and what the Lord desires us to be ready for. The greatest thing we can do, the greatest moment in our lives, friends, would be such a moment when our very lives were on the line. And it was all about fidelity to Jesus. Of course, none of us want to be there. But if we are there, wow, what an opportunity and what that will reveal. And do we love Jesus so much as he loved us? He laid down his life for us. No greater love is a man than this, that he would lay down his life for his friends. But that doesn't just come at the last minute out of nothing. If we're just living in the world, we're living of the world, and we're not in that posture of watching and waiting, the readiness that characterizes the Christian life. Really becoming saints is what it's about. Paragraph 676. The Antichrist's deception already begins to take shape in the world every time the claim is made to realize within history that messianic hope, which can only be realized beyond history through the eschatological judgment. Now that's a mouthful. It's a long sentence and a lot's being said there. Okay, we know now, we've been talking this week about the Antichrist's deception. He's the false Messiah. He will declare himself God. He will demand worship. He will, before he gets rough with everybody, before the horrible, horrible tribulation comes, he's going to rise as a great savior. He's going to bring peace to the world. He's going to unite factions. Life's going to look good and it's going to be good, even for Christians at that time. But as soon as he's enthroned, so to speak, and he's in power, then he's going after his enemies. He's going to go after the Christian people and virtuous people who refuse to follow him. The Antichrist's deception that he's good, that he's a peacemaker, that he's a god or gods, all of that's a lie. It already begins to take shape in the world every time the claim is made to realize within history that there's a claim, that there's a utopian answer, there's a savior that's present that's going to fix the world that arises in history. He said, within history, that messianic hope, there's a messianic hope. That's what the Marxists were doing. That's what communists did. It was demonic, but it was a false promise. Going to bring hope. We're going to bring unity. We're going to feed everybody. We're going to take care of everybody. We're going to be one. Everybody's going to be equal. There's going to be no... And of course, we all know the history. It was a lie. But it's a false messianism. It's a utopian lie. Only God will fix the world. Only God will bring about the new creation, the new heaven and the new earth. In the meantime, our efforts matter, and we do what we can under obedience to Jesus to help save sinners, to become saints ourselves, to do what we can to love God's creation and to do good to our neighbor. Yes, it's all important to do that. But the Antichrist and types of the Antichrist that emerge in history all have the same lie. And it ends up a false religion, ultimately. The church has rejected even modified forms of this falsification of the kingdom to come under the name of millenarianism, like thousand-year reign, and anyways, especially the intrinsically perverse political form of a secular messianism. Intrinsically perverse. Communism is intrinsically perverse. And look what's happening in our country again. Now here we are, who'd have thunk it? Voices emerging. Communism is somehow the answer. It's never the answer. Because it, on one level, it just becomes state capitalism and just a small circle of people, even though they spend time saying capitalists or monarchies or whatever. It's always needs to be brought down because it's unfair distribution of goods and that kind of thing. And they're going to equalize everything. But it turns out, like every rule turns out, there's going to be an inner ring and they've got all the power, and it becomes for them state capitalism because they get everything. So it's just fake. It's utopian. No place. It's a lie. And it's intrinsically perverse. It's a form of secular messianism. And so the church here, the catechism, is helping us understand what these false Christs in history look like and what the deceptive tactics of the devil means. I mean, it's so obvious. Same thing is happening in China today. We'll say a little bit about it tomorrow. And it can happen in our country. Idols, false saviors arising. Friends, what the drama of life is about human beings coming to understand who they are, where they've come from, why they're here. We bear the image of God. We live in a battlefield, a war zone. Our destiny is not here. Our ultimate destiny is with God. There's no way out. And just taking a few opportunities over the last few weeks to listen to some of the top AI guys who really, really believe that the whole AI thing is going to turn into a half-human, half-machine, or somehow the AI is going to save us at a certain level, is going to extend life, and there's going to be superabundance, and it's utopian. It's a utopian lie. We live in a fallen world, and it's going to be fallen and corrupted until the Lord comes again. I hope there's good that comes through AI. It looks like there's some things that are very helpful and very useful. But the larger utopian story that's around it is just another form of what's come again and again and again. There's one Lord. There's one God. There's one salvation. And he's told us his plan. And it's critically important for us to be able to hear it, receive it, be ready for it, and walk in it for his glory and for our own good. God bless you. Hope you can join me tomorrow.
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5: The Gospel for the 20th Sunday of Ordinary Time speaks to us of God's heart, His tender love for His Son. We read, "The kingdom of heaven may be likened to a king who gave a wedding feast for his son." The rest of the parable unfolds with an invitation to people who don't want to come to the wedding feast, who find excuses not to come. And it concludes with the wounded heart of the father saying that the feast is ready, but those who are invited are not worthy to come. This parable reminds us that our faith is not a purely intellectual proposition. It's a relationship between us and God, and that God is even more invested in the invitation than we are. And the more that we take stock of this, the more alive our faith becomes, and the more full our own life becomes here below as we try to fill our days with activities that give glory to Him and show and give the love that we have in our hearts for Him. This parable is so important for us today because it wakes us up. And it reminds us of this fundamental truth. You will give your own life the same level of importance that you give God. A person who knows and loves God is like one invited to a wedding feast. Life has meaning, and every moment can be filled with love. So many of the saints spoke of this when they talked about how they felt that there was just not enough time for them to do all of the good that they wanted to do. How different this is from so many of us who find life boring and are in perpetual pursuit of meaning. Look no longer. God the Father is inviting you to the wedding feast of the Holy Mass and the Catholic faith. Let's put aside all of our excuses and join the feast.
4: For more information, go to www.stjohnleadershipnetwork.org.
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0: The Luminous Mysteries of the Holy Rosary with Mother Angelica and the nuns of Our Lady of the Angels Monastery.
1: In the name of the Father, and of the Son, and of the Holy Spirit.
2: Amen.
1: I believe in God, the Father Almighty, creator of heaven and earth, and in Jesus Christ, his only Son, our Lord, who was conceived by the Holy Spirit, born of the Virgin Mary, suffered under Pontius Pilate, was crucified, died, and was buried. He descended into hell. The third day he rose again from the dead. He ascended into heaven and sits at the right hand of God, the Father Almighty, from whence he shall come to judge the living and the dead.

0: Our Father, who art in heaven, hallowed be thy name. Thy kingdom come, thy will be done, on earth as it is in heaven.
1: Give us this day our daily bread, and forgive us our trespasses, as we forgive those who trespass against us. And lead us not into temptation, but deliver us from evil. Amen.
0: Hail Mary, full of grace, the Lord is with thee. Blessed art thou among women, and blessed is the fruit of thy womb, Jesus.
1: Holy Mary, Mother of God, pray for us sinners now and at the hour of our death. Amen.
0: Hail Mary, full of grace, the Lord is with thee. Blessed art thou among women, and blessed is the fruit of thy womb, Jesus. Full of grace, the Lord is with thee. Blessed art thou amongst women, and blessed is the fruit of thy womb, Jesus.
1: Holy Mary, Mother of God, pray for us sinners now and at the hour of our death. Amen.
0: Glory be to the Father, and to the Son, and to the Holy Spirit. The first luminous mystery, the baptism of Christ in the Jordan.
2: When Jesus stood in the Jordan to be baptized by John, the Spirit hovered over him. He was anointed by the Spirit as Redeemer and Savior.
0: Our Father, who art in heaven, hallowed be thy name. Thy kingdom come, thy will be done on earth as it is in heaven.
1: Give us
0: the Lord is with thee. Blessed art thou amongst the women, and blessed is the fruit of thy womb, Jesus.
1: Holy Mary, Mother of God, pray for us sinners now and at the hour of our death. Amen.
0: Hail Mary, full of grace, the Lord is with thee. Blessed art thou amongst women, and blessed is the fruit of thy womb, Jesus.

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1: Holy Mary, Mother of God, pray for us sinners now and at the hour of our death. Amen.
0: Hail Mary, full of grace, the Lord is with thee. Blessed art thou amongst women, and blessed is the fruit of thy womb, Jesus.
1: Holy Mary, Mother of God, pray for us sinners now and at the hour of our death. Amen.
0: Hail Mary, full of grace, the Lord is with thee. Blessed art thou amongst women, and blessed is the fruit of thy womb, Jesus.

0: Full of grace, the Lord is with thee. Blessed art thou amongst women, and blessed is the fruit of thy womb, Jesus.
1: Holy Mary, Mother of God, pray for us sinners now and at the hour of our death. Amen.
0: Hail Mary, full of grace, the Lord is with thee. Blessed art thou amongst women, and blessed

0: Lord is with thee, blessed art thou amongst women, and blessed is the fruit of thy womb, Jesus. Hail Mary, full of grace, the Lord is with thee. Blessed art thou among women, and blessed is the fruit of thy womb, Jesus.
1: Holy Mary, Mother of God, pray for us sinners now and at the hour of our death. Amen.
0: Glory be to the Father, and to the Son, and to the Holy Spirit. Jesus.
1: Forgive us our sins, save us from the fires of hell, lead all souls to heaven, especially those who most need thy mercy.
0: The second luminous mystery, the wedding feast at Cana.
2: At the wedding feast of Cana, Jesus began his public life by changing water into wine, and he ended it by changing bread and wine into his body and blood.
0: Our Father, who art in heaven, hallowed be thy name. Thy kingdom come, thy will be done on earth as it is in heaven.
1: Give us this day our daily bread, and forgive us our trespasses, as we forgive those who trespass against us. And lead us not into temptation, but deliver us.
0: Hail Mary, full of grace, the Lord is with thee. Blessed art thou among women, and blessed is the fruit of thy womb, Jesus.
1: Holy Mary, Mother of God, pray for us sinners now and at the hour of our death. Amen.
0: Hail Mary, full of grace, the Lord is with thee. Blessed art thou amongst women, and blessed is the fruit of thy womb, Jesus.
1: Holy Mary, Mother of God, pray for us sinners now and at the hour of our death. Amen.
0: Hail Mary, full of grace, the Lord is with thee. Blessed art thou among women, and blessed is the fruit of thy womb, Jesus.
1: Holy Mary, Mother of God, pray for us sinners now and at the hour of our death. Amen.
0: Full of grace, the Lord is with thee. Blessed art thou amongst women, and blessed is the fruit of thy womb, Jesus.
1: Holy Mary, Mother of God, pray for us sinners, now and at the hour of our death. Amen.
0: Hail Mary, full of grace, the Lord is with thee. Blessed art thou among women, and blessed is the fruit of thy womb, Jesus.
1: Holy Mary, Mother of God, pray for us sinners now and at the hour of our death. Amen.
0: Hail Mary, full of grace, the Lord is with thee. Blessed art thou amongst women, and blessed is the fruit of thy womb, Jesus.

0: river of thy womb, Jesus. Full of grace, the Lord is with thee. Blessed art thou amongst women, and blessed is the fruit of thy womb, Jesus.
1: Holy Mary, Mother of God, pray for us sinners now and at the hour of our death. Amen.
0: Hail Mary, full of grace, the Lord is with thee. Blessed art thou among women, and blessed is the fruit of thy womb, Jesus. Hail Mary, full of grace, the Lord is with thee. Blessed art thou among women, and blessed is the fruit of thy womb, Jesus.
1: Holy Mary, Mother of God, pray for us sinners, now and at the hour of our death. Amen.
0: Glory be to the Father, and to the Son, and to the Holy Spirit. My Jesus,
1: forgive us our sins, save us from the fires of hell, and lead all souls to heaven, especially those in most need of thy mercy.
0: The third luminous mystery, the announcement of the kingdom.
2: Infinite holiness made himself available and approachable to sinful creatures. The touch of his hand sent healing power through their bodies, exalted their souls, and made them seek only the kingdom.
0: Our Father, who art in heaven, hallowed be thy name, thy kingdom come, thy will be done on earth as it is in heaven.
1: Give us this day

0: Hail Mary, full of grace, the Lord is with thee. Blessed art thou among women, and blessed is the fruit of thy womb, Jesus.
1: Holy Mary, Mother of God, pray for us sinners now and at the hour of our death. Amen.
0: Hail Mary, full of grace, the Lord is with thee. Blessed art thou among women, and blessed is the fruit of thy womb, Jesus.
1: Holy Mary, Mother of God, pray for us sinners now and at the hour of our death. Amen.
0: Hail Mary, full of grace, the Lord is with thee. Blessed art thou among women, and blessed is the fruit of thy womb, Jesus.

0: with thee. Blessed art thou amongst women, and blessed is the fruit of thy womb, Jesus. Hail Mary, full of grace, the Lord is with thee. Blessed art thou amongst women, and blessed is the fruit of thy womb, Jesus.
1: Holy Mary, Mother of God, pray for us sinners now and at the hour of our death. Amen.
0: Hail Mary, full of grace, the Lord is with thee. Blessed art thou among women, and blessed is the fruit of thy womb, Jesus.

0: Blessed is the fruit of thy womb, Jesus.
1: Holy Mary, Mother of God, pray for us sinners now and at the hour of our death. Amen.
0: Glory be to the Father, and to the Son, and to the Holy Spirit.
1: As it was in the beginning, is now, and ever shall be, world without end. Amen.
0: O my Jesus,
1: forgive us our sins, save us from the fires of hell, and lead all souls to heaven, especially those who most need thy mercy.
0: The fourth luminous mystery, the Transfiguration.
2: The Holy Spirit gives us power to be transformed into Jesus, so that one day the Father will look at each soul and say, "This is my Son, this is my image."
0: Our Father, who art in heaven, hallowed be thy name. Thy kingdom come, thy will be done, on earth as it is in heaven.
1: Give us this day our daily bread.
0: Blessed art thou among women, and blessed is the fruit of thy womb, Jesus.
1: Amen.

0: Blessed art thou amongst women, and blessed is the fruit of thy womb, Jesus.
1: Holy Mary, Mother of God, pray for us sinners now and at the hour of our death. Amen.
0: Hail Mary, full of grace, the Lord is with thee. Blessed art thou among women, and blessed is the fruit of thy womb, Jesus.
1: Holy Mary, Mother of God, pray for us sinners now and at the hour of our death. Amen.
0: Hail Mary, full of grace, the Lord is with thee. Blessed art thou among women, and blessed is the fruit of thy womb, Jesus.

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Hail Mary, full of grace, the Lord is with thee. Blessed art thou among women, and blessed is the fruit of thy womb, Jesus.

0: Blessed is the fruit of thy womb, Jesus.
1: Holy Mary, Mother of God, pray for us sinners now and at the hour of our death. Amen.
0: Hail Mary, full of grace, the Lord is with thee. Blessed art thou amongst women, and blessed is the fruit of thy womb, Jesus.
1: Holy Mary, Mother of God, pray for us sinners now and at the hour of our death. Amen.
0: Glory be to the Father, and to the Son, and to the Holy Spirit.
1: As it was in the beginning, is now, and ever shall be, world without end. Amen.
0: O my Jesus,
1: forgive us.
0: The fifth luminous mystery, the institution of the Eucharist.
2: We see your face at the Last Supper, Lord Jesus, as you looked up to heaven to the Father who sent you and gave him thanks and praise. Your word changes what was created into the uncreated, the finite into the infinite.
0: Our Father who art in heaven, hallowed be thy name. Thy kingdom come, thy will be done, on earth as it is in heaven.

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1: Holy Mary, Mother of God, pray for us sinners now and at the hour of our death. Amen.
0: Hail Mary, full of grace, the Lord is with thee. Blessed art thou among women, and blessed is the fruit of thy womb, Jesus.
1: Holy Mary, Mother of God, pray for us sinners now and at the hour of our death. Amen.
0: Hail Mary, full of grace, the Lord is with thee. Blessed art thou among women, and blessed is the fruit of thy womb, Jesus.

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Blessed art thou amongst the women, and blessed is the fruit of thy womb, Jesus. Full of grace, the Lord is with thee. Blessed art thou amongst women, and blessed is the fruit of thy womb, Jesus.

0: Lord is with thee. 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
1: Holy Mary, Mother of God, pray for us sinners now and at the hour of our death. Amen.
0: Hail Mary, full of grace, the Lord is with thee. Blessed art thou amongst women, and blessed is the fruit of thy womb, Jesus.
1: Holy Mary, Mother of God, pray for us sinners now and at the hour of our death. Amen.
0: Hail Mary, full of grace, the Lord is with thee. 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
1: As it was in the beginning, is now, and ever shall be, world without end. Amen.
0: O my Jesus,
1: forgive us our sins, save us from fires of hell, and lead all souls.

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1: And may the souls of the faithful departed, with the mercies of God, rest in peace.
0: Amen. 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
2: A prayer to Our Lady, the patroness of the United States. Most gracious Virgin Mary, thou who wouldest crush the head of the serpent, protect us from the vengeance of the evil one. We offer our prayers, supplications, sufferings, and good works to thee, so that thou may purify them, sanctify them, and present them to thy Son as a perfect offering. 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Blind them so that they know not our good works. 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Amen. We invite you to visit CatholicPrayerPartners.org to pray for your community and your family.
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0: It is Thursday, the 8th of October. Let's begin this hour praying for our priests. In the name of the Father, and the Son, and the Holy Spirit. Gracious and loving God, we thank you for the gift of our priests. Through them, we experience your presence in the sacraments. Help our priests to be strong in their vocation. Set their souls on fire with love for your people. Grant them the wisdom, understanding, and strength they need to follow in the footsteps of Jesus. Inspire them with the vision of your kingdom. Give them the words they need to spread the gospel. Allow them to experience joy in their ministry. Help them to become instruments of your divine grace. We ask this through Jesus Christ, who lives and reigns as our eternal high priest. Glory be to the Father, and to the Son, and to the Holy Spirit, as it was in the beginning, is now, and ever shall be, world without end. Amen. Praying for all the priests in our lives this morning. I know that there are lots of priests who listen, and want to let you know that we keep you in our prayers, some of us every single day, some of us multiple times a day. It is the Sunrise Morning Show, a production of Sacred Heart Radio out of Cincinnati. We come to you through the EWTN Global Catholic Radio Network. And up this hour, we get to talk to Father Robert Nixon, more thoughts on solitude and silence from him through the lens of Thomas Akempis. Greg Willits has been talking about total consecration with Louis de Montfort as our help. Mike Aquilina will discuss a book about Fulton Sheen, and pastoral counselor Kevin Prendergast will perhaps ask or answer a question that you may have had before. So if you start therapy, how long should it go? Should it be open-ended? Indefinite? Well, Kevin's got lots of decades of experience in counseling practice, and he'll share some thoughts on that. Right now it is 2 minutes past. Here's Anna Mitchell with news.
1: Good morning. Isaias has officially been declared the first Atlantic hurricane of the year. The National Hurricane says the storm is Category 1 at this hour with maximum wind speeds of 80 miles per hour. It's approaching the Gulf Coast with Hurricane Hunter aircraft putting the storm just over 400 miles south-southwest of the mouth of the Mississippi River. Current projections show Hurricane Isaias making landfall somewhere between New Orleans and Panama City later this week. A judge has sided with Krista Pike's attorneys and ruled that evidence from her botched execution last week in Tennessee should be preserved. Mark Mayfield reports.
2: A hearing on Wednesday, the judge ordered the state not to discard any evidence. Pike is awake and speaking after being critically injured and was on a ventilator. She was sentenced to death for the 1995 murder of Colleen Slemmer and was said to be the first woman put to death in Tennessee in 200 years. I'm Mark Mayfield.
1: The USS Abraham Lincoln is set to return to its home port today in San Diego ahead of the carrier strike group's official arrival. Secretary of War Pete Hegseth flew out to visit the sailors and Marines who've been part of a record 10-month-long deployment to the Middle East. It was a deployment marked by reports of dwindling supplies and poor morale. Hegseth acknowledged that it wasn't easy, but credited the crew with having changed the arc of history and awarded them the highest unit-level military decoration possible, the Presidential Unit Citation. The Vatican yesterday released the Pope's video message for the 100th World Mission Sunday coming up on October 18th. In it, Pope Leo says, quote, "Looking back on my youth, I can see how the prayers offered to the Lord of the Harvest mysteriously helped prepare my heart to hear Jesus's call to follow him as an Augustinian missionary. Moreover," he said, "the prayers and contributions of the faithful encouraged and sustained my missionary work in Peru, as well as that of countless others throughout the world," end quote. During his general audience yesterday, Pope Leo reflected on the Church's mission in the contemporary world as he continued his series on the Vatican II document, Gaudium et Spes. From Vatican Radio, Christopher Wells reports.
3: The Church's first mission in the contemporary world, Pope Leo said, is to help people be attentive to the profound questions of life, those of our origin and destiny, as well as those concerning the meaning of love and suffering. Continuing his reflection on Gaudium et Spes, The Pope contrasted that mission with the pressure felt in the modern world to conform to a lifestyle centered on the consumption of material goods. Instead, he insisted, our hearts are made to look upwards. At the same time, the Church fulfills her mission also by contributing to the construction of the earthly city.
4: La missione della Chiesa si realizza anche nel contribuire alla costruzione della città terrena.
3: Not primarily through political action, but by bearing witness to faith and charity, together with commitment for justice, peace, and fraternity. Following the Council of Fathers, Pope Leo highlighted the need for Christians to live their lives consistently with their faith, and noted that a discrepancy between professed faith and daily life deserves to be counted among the more serious errors of our age. He noted, too, the emphasis of Gaudium et Spes on the mission of the lay faithful, called to bring evangelical values into the world, not only in the family and the workplace, but in every sphere of life. The whole people of God, Pope Leo continued, and especially pastors and theologians, are called to evaluate the cultures of our times in view of the Word of God and the tradition of the Church.
4: A questo fine, essa tende soprattutto attraverso la santità personale e l'amore fraterno.
3: Finally, Pope Leo insisted that the Church's singular intention of bringing about the kingdom of God and the salvation of the whole human race is accomplished above all through personal holiness and fraternal love.
5: I'm Christopher Wells.
1: And the Yankees are done for the season. New York was swept in three games in the American League Division Series by the Tampa Bay Rays, who won Game 3 4-3 last night at a sold-out Yankee Stadium. Tampa Bay will now move on to the American League Championship Series, where they will play either the Chicago White Sox or the Cleveland Guardians. For New York, it's the 17th straight year that the Yankees have been shut out of the World Series. Yankees, it's been a lot longer for my Reds. So just keep that in mind if you're mourning this morning. Solidarity. Today is Thursday, October the 8th. We are very happy to have you along with us here on the Sunrise Morning Show. Coming up next, after a quick break, Father Robert Nixon joins us. It's 7 past.
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1: 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Joining us again on the Sunrise Morning Show is Father Robert Nixon. He's a Benedictine at New Norcia in Australia and translator of the Tan Resurrection series. We've been going through Solitude and Silence, The Cloister of the Heart by Thomas A. Kempis. Good morning, Father. Welcome back.
9: Good morning, Annie. Thank you. It's great to be with you.
1: So as we continue to unpack Thomas's thoughts on the virtue of silence, today we learn, as we probably learn all too often in life, that our best intentions can actually come back to bite us sometimes. How does he discuss this in today's chapter?
9: Yes, so he talks about how a person can be deceived and retracted from the good intention of cultivating restraint in speech. And he points out that this typically happens through the best of intentions. So a person, you know, decides that they want to cultivate this restraint of speech, to speak less. But on the other hand, they think very charitably that they don't want to go to the other extreme either. They don't want to go to the extent that they become excessively silent or seem to be becoming uncharitable to their brothers and sisters. So they think, well, you know, I have to keep things in moderation. So a little talking, a kind word from time to time is actually necessary. And of course, Thomas actually points out that refusing a kind word to a person in genuine need actually amounts to a sin. So he says, though, that what happens is people they have this fear of going to the other extreme of becoming unnecessarily taciturn. And they consider, they worry that they might fail in their duty of fraternal charity, which, as he points out, is a commendable sentiment in itself, for charity is of much higher value than mere silence. But then what he observes is that a person begins little by little to compromise their original intention by small steps. So the first compromise is certainly not a sin, but rather a virtue. Nevertheless, it happens all too often that after the first such compromise, the second will be made more readily, then the third will be made more readily. And then, eventually, any excuse, however slight, will be seen to suffice as a valid reason for breaking silence. And in this way, a person is soon completely drawn away from his original intention of cultivating restraint of speech and reverts to his former habit.
1: This is human nature, isn't it? I mean, when I was reading this chapter, I was actually thinking about how I try to encourage people to not use their phones for prayer, because oftentimes they'll say, you know, I'm not addicted to my phone, I only use it for prayer. And then, well, if you're using your phone for prayer, how easy is it to just kind of compromise because of that? You know what I mean? And so it is important to keep that in mind, our own human nature.
9: Exactly, Annie. And this applies to so many things, not only to use of the phone, but also to, you know, particular, you might be dietary treats, for example, you
1: sure.
9: know, and a person might say, okay, well, I'm going to give up whatever it might be. It might be chocolate or cake or whatever. And then they say, oh, but I'll just make an exception now, just, you know, just to be social or just to be, you know, to celebrate. And that's okay once in a while. But then little by little, the exceptions start to become more and more frequent.
1: You start becoming more and more charitable, right,
9: yes,
1: Father?
9: Exactly. And then, you know, if you realize there's an excuse to, you know, to relax one's principle from time to time, which indeed, as he points out, there genuinely is at particular times, but it's our human nature to find, subconsciously to find, but to make more and more exceptions until the exceptions become the habit rather than the exception, you know?
1: Yeah.
9: So I think this is very important to bear in mind.
1: So there are a number of life factors, I'm sure, that we need to keep in mind when it comes to this. I mean, I'm a radio host, so I better not insist on silence, or I'm gonna lose my job, Father. Or as a mom, I mean, while I don't have to talk all the time at home, I can't just ignore my family, especially if I have a kid that needs something, right?
9: Absolutely, Eddie. And I think by virtue of the fact that you do these roles which involve speaking, you probably already have a strong sense of the value of silence.
1: Mm-hmm.
9: You know, and I myself find this because a lot of my ministry involves speaking. And so, you know, I find it. But I think for people in different situations, and it might be different things apart from speaking, which apply to us, that, you know, we need to be careful of this human nature, this human tendency to make the genuine cases for exception to become more and more frequent. So whatever it might be, and this applies not only to speech, but, you know, to so many things in life, we need to make sure that the exceptions remain exceptions.
1: Yes. Amen. We've been talking to Father Robert Nixon, and you can find the Tan Resurrection series linked in our show notes at sunrisemorningshow.com. We've been particularly going through Solitude and Silence, The Cloister of the Heart by Thomas A Kempis. Don't forget to click subscribe while you're there in the show notes. Father Robert, thank you so much.
9: Thank you, Annie. God bless you, and God bless all your listeners this day.
1: And you as well, Father. Thank you. All right, it's 16 past, and we're back with headlines right after this.
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0: 18 past. Here's Anna with headlines.
1: Isaias has officially been declared the first Atlantic hurricane of the year, currently a Category 1. The Vatican yesterday released a Pope Leo's message for the 100th World Mission Sunday coming up on October 18th. And during his general audience yesterday, Pope Leo continued his series on Gaudium et Spes.
0: Next newscast coming up in about 11 minutes. And yesterday, Anna Mitchell, at some point, we shouted out Tony from Illinois.
1: Oh, yeah.
0: Who said that our show makes squats and bench presses a little easier
1: in the early morning.
0: Early in the morning. Mm-hmm. And so I sent him a little Yoda meme saying, small you are, lift you must. Anyway, he wrote back with a picture of shirts that he and some buddies made that said Sunrise.
1: With an O.
0: Like, powerlifter.
1: S-O-N, rise.
0: And I'm like, well, that's weird that this guy made a shirt of powerlifting based on our show. But then he writes back and says, the crazy thing is, I hadn't discovered your show when we made these shirts.
1: Wow.
0: But he felt like God was telling him to go to the gym early in the morning. And then a few weeks of doing that in, he stumbled onto this show.
1: Wow. Which what
0: is kind of hilarious and amazing.
1: Wow.
0: So, that well, he was already there, and then he found us. So there's pretty cool. That's pretty cool.
1: Somebody else from the, hold on, I'm trying to pull up the Facebook page because I don't remember the names.
0: Oh, no, yeah. We had another person from Illinois say, hey, I listen to you guys in the gym too. Illinois is shredded. That's all I can say. Illinois is getting.
1: I liked the meme you chose to add to that little conversation.
0: Oh, about a guy just
1: lifting
0: a fridge by himself.
1: Yeah, it was good.
0: I want to know where all the workout people are this morning. People taking their walks.
1: Put the Sunrise Morning Show in your earbuds on your.
0: Yeah, as you're jogging. You're jogging at the intersection, waiting for the light to change, jogging in place. Where you're.
1: It's not a bad way to listen.
0: Well, you're jogging in place.
1: We're totally upbeat. You know, keep you motivated.
0: That's right. Hit us with a note. Let us know how you're listening on our Facebook page.
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15: Good morning. So glad that we can continue this conversation about preparing ourselves, total consecration to Jesus through Mary.
1: Yes. And so in this little series that we are doing on the stages of total consecration, we are looking this time at the first stage, which is like preliminary stage of 12 days focused on casting off the spirit of the world. What is the spirit of the world, according to
15: Louis? Well, the spirit of the world is all the things that we constantly are drawn to that aren't good for us and that could lead us to hell.
1: Okay.
15: That could take us away from where we're supposed to be heading, which is, of course, to Jesus Christ in heaven.
1: Yes. So these 12 days, what would De Montfort have us do to cast off the spirit of the world?
15: Yeah, there's a lot of things that we can do. And it's something that whenever I am renewing my consecration and I begin this process, I'm always reminded of the wisdom of St. Louis Marie de Montfort, who is constantly admonishing us, or encouraging us, I should say, rather, to be begging Jesus Christ for his eternal wisdom, for us to have the eternal wisdom who is Jesus Christ, to be able to pursue the virtues that will help us to grow in the holiness of Jesus Christ. And in the spirit of the world and knowledge, we're going to lead after the spirit of the world in subsequent weeks. We'll be looking at knowledge of self, knowledge of Mary, knowledge of Jesus Christ before the actual consecration day. Just to remind people, this idea of total consecration, it is a full giving of ourselves and everything that we have to the hands of Mary so that she can put them to work for her son, Jesus Christ, in the most powerful way possible. And so it's a way for us to be disciples that we want to be in a way that we on our own can't do it. And so like at the wedding feast of Cana, we're going to Mary and we're asking for help. And she's going to turn us to her son and say, do whatever he tells you to do. But we're being strengthened through this process of preparation for total consecration. And De Montfort encouraged these 33 days of preparation. And so when we start this off with these 12 preliminary days where we're looking very much at the spirit of the world, this is an opportunity to start examining our consciences, right? Praying, practicing renouncement of our own will, purity of heart. Where are the areas that God wants us purified and cleaned so that we can more fully bring in the spirit of Mary and the spirit of Jesus in the weeks to come? So this is all about sort of cleaning the slate. You know, before you have company come over, you go about cleaning the house and getting everything ready. That's what we're doing in these 12 preliminary days.
1: Yeah, I mean, you think about it. We have to detach from the things of this world if we want to be attached to Jesus through his mother.
15: Exactly. And on the first, even on the first day, I always, you know, I think about, okay, we're going to dive into the spirit of the world. And then right away, some of the suggested prayers or readings coming from Matthew 5, for example, and looking at the Beatitudes or the story of, you know, you are the salt of the earth, but if salt becomes tasteless. So it's all these admonitions of like, here are the things that you can be doing, that you should be doing, and that the other things that you shouldn't be doing. And the Beatitudes, to me, are always very deceptively challenging, right? It's mm-hmm. like, you know, here's all these, happier the gentle, happier the mourn, happier. And I think about, man, I'm one of the like least happy people around. You know, my melancholic side is constantly at battle with me. So to me, you know, that temperament even that I have, this God-given temperament, I have to make sure that the temperament is being controlled in a way that is going to be of service to God and not something that's going to start working against me and taking me away from God. So how am I to be happy? How am I to live out the Beatitudes? So it's not just a lot about here's how you're terrible, here's all the things that you're doing wrong, but here's all the ways that you could be living out your life more joyfully, more fully, more ecstatically for the sake of Jesus Christ and his kingdom.
1: Yeah, and he also prescribes some readings from The Imitation of Christ by Thomas A. Kempis. I'm looking at one particular. Alas, what is our life when we compare it with theirs? He's talking about the example of the Holy Fathers in faith. And he says, saints and friends of Christ, they served our Lord in hunger and in thirst, in cold and nakedness, in labor and in weariness, in watching and fasting, prayers and holy meditations, and in frequent persecutions and reproaches. I mean, that yeah. is what we are to imitate.
15: And De Montfort constantly calls back to the wisdom of Christian writers, Catholic writers that came before him. Thomas Kempis says that it's constantly throughout the preparation for total consecration. But we can also look at, and even in our own readings, right, we can add the things that are going to edify us from modern day readings mm-hmm. as well. So in the case for us, reading other things from De Montfort is very applicable. Reading things from Fulton Sheen. You know, when I was working on my book, God Doesn't Hate Me After All, The Love of Eternal Wisdom, or discovering Louis de Montfort's Love of Eternal Wisdom, even though the book was about de Montfort's The Love of Eternal Wisdom, I quoted Sheen throughout the course mm-hmm. of that book. And so I thought a lot about how Sheen learned a lot of what he knew from de Montfort, and de Montfort would probably be preaching a lot of what Sheen said as well.
1: Yeah, and you do a lot of work, have done a lot of work to help folks throughout this process of preparation for total consecration, a really helpful workbook, in fact. How can listeners find it?
15: Yeah, we have a ton of free resources to help you go through total consecration over at our School of Mary. 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Just go sign up. Go through the registration process, you get approved, and you'll get full access. It's a 100-page workbook that you can download, print out, and use to go through the process yourself.
1: Thanks for approving me, by the way. I just signed up. You can find it linked in our show notes at sunrisemorningshow.com. Greg Willits, thank you so much.
15: Always a pleasure. Talk to you soon.
1: Likewise, look forward to it. And don't forget to click subscribe while you are over in the show notes so you get emails with information about our shows on a daily basis. 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Half past the hour now on the Sunrise Morning Show. It's time for news. Isaias has officially been declared now the first Atlantic hurricane of the year. The National Hurricane Center says Isaias is a Category 1 storm with maximum wind speeds of 80 miles per hour currently. It's approaching the Gulf Coast with Hurricane Hunter aircraft, putting the storm just over 400 miles south-southwest of the mouth of the Mississippi River. Current projections show Hurricane Isaias making landfall anywhere between New Orleans and Panama City later this week. A judge has sided with Krista Pike's attorneys and ruled that evidence from her botched execution last week in Tennessee should be preserved. Mark Mayfield reports.
2: In a hearing on Wednesday, the judge ordered the state not to discard any evidence. Pike is awake and speaking after being critically injured and was on a ventilator. She was sentenced to death for the 1995 murder of Colleen Slemmer and was said to be the first woman put to death in Tennessee in 200 years. I'm Mark Mayfield.
1: The USS Abraham Lincoln is set to return to its home port today in San Diego. Ahead of the carrier strike group's official arrival, Secretary of War Pete Hegseth flew out to visit the sailors and Marines who have been part of a record 10-month-long deployment to the Middle East. It was a deployment marked by reports of dwindling supplies and poor morale. Hegseth acknowledged that it wasn't easy for them, but credited the crew with having, quote, changed the arc of history. He awarded them the highest unit-level military decoration possible, the Presidential Unit Citation. The Vatican yesterday released the Pope's video message for the 100th World Mission Sunday, which is coming up on October 18th. In his message, Pope Leo says, quote, "Looking back on my youth, I can see how the prayers offered to the Lord of the Harvest mysteriously helped prepare my heart to hear Jesus' call to follow him as an Augustinian missionary. Moreover," he said, "the prayers and contributions of the faithful encouraged and sustained my missionary work in Peru, as well as that of countless others throughout the world," end quote. During his general audience yesterday, Pope Leo reflected on the church's mission in the contemporary world as he continued his catechesis series on the Vatican II document, Gaudium et Spes. From Vatican Radio, Christopher Wells reports.
3: The church's first mission in the contemporary world, Pope Leo said, is to help people be attentive to the profound questions of life, those of our origin and destiny, as well as those concerning the meaning of love and suffering. Continuing his reflection on Gaudium et Spes, the Pope contrasted that mission with the pressure felt in the modern world to conform to a lifestyle centered on the consumption of material goods. Instead, he insisted, our hearts are made to look upwards. At the same time, the church fulfills her mission also by contributing to the construction of the earthly city.
4: La missione della Chiesa si realizza anche nel contribuire alla costruzione della città terrena.
3: Not primarily through political action, but by bearing witness to faith and charity, together with commitment for justice, peace, and fraternity. Following the Council of Fathers, Pope Leo highlighted the need for Christians to live their lives consistently with their faith and noted that a discrepancy between professed faith and daily life deserves to be counted among the more serious errors of our age. He noted, too, the emphasis of Gaudium et Spes on the mission of the lay faithful, called to bring evangelical values into the world, not only in the family and the workplace, but in every sphere of life. The whole people of God, Pope Leo continued, and especially pastors and theologians, are called to evaluate the cultures of our times in view of the Word of God and the tradition of the Church.
4: A questo fine, essa tende soprattutto attraverso la santità personale e l'amore fraterno.
3: Finally, Pope Leo insisted that the Church's singular intention of bringing about the kingdom of God and the salvation of the whole human race is accomplished above all through personal holiness and fraternal love.
5: I'm Christopher Wells.
1: It'll be an NLCS rematch between the Dodgers and Brewers, who both won their division series yesterday. In the American League, the Rays advanced to the ALCS. That's the news. It's 35 past the hour. The Sunrise Morning Show.
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17: The Baltimore Catechism asks, what is charity? Charity is a divine virtue by which we love God above all things for His own sake and our neighbor as ourselves for the love of God. Charity. It's clearer than the word love. And charity itself can also mean either just helping people out, he's a charitable person, but charity in this proper sense is related to God. When I love, it's not merely an emotion. Rather, it's giving myself fully to God above all things, before anything else. Why? For His sake. I love God not so much for me, as St. Francis Xavier says, not for heaven, but because of who He is, my God. And when I love my neighbor, true love, the charity that comes from God, it's because I love God. Let us ask our Lord that we may truly love Him above all things, including ourselves, and to love our neighbors for His sake, out of love for Him. Reflecting on the Baltimore Catechism, I'm Dominican Father Ezra Sullivan.
1: From fathersofthechurch.com, Mike Aquilina back with us here on the Sunrise Morning Show. And pertinent to this particular discussion, he has written a new foreword for The Power of Love by Fulton Sheen, which Ignatius Press is re-releasing in celebration of Sheen's beatification. Good morning, Mike.
18: Morning, Andy.
1: Okay, Mike, I talked to you about patristics, the fathers of the church, you know, what, up to, like, what, the 700s, maybe the 800s? Fulton Sheen died in, what, like the 1970s? He's a lot later than the church fathers. So what is your connection here that you're writing the foreword to a Sheen book?
18: Well, I'm an American, for one thing, and if you're American, you have a connection to Fulton Sheen. He really did translate Catholicism into American better than anyone before, and perhaps anyone since. He was a remarkable prodigy in that sense. The other thing is that he evangelized. He evangelized effectively. He evangelized with clarity. He explained difficult concepts in ways that many people can understand, and boy, this is a trait that we find in so many of the church fathers. I think of John Chrysostom. I think of Saint Augustine. Mm-hmm. Brilliant men who had mastered the arts of philosophy and rhetoric, and yet they could communicate things to ordinary people in great numbers. You know, great congregations. In the case of Fulton Sheen, we have someone who could communicate with people in the millions. He had an audience of 30 million people back in the 1950s, 1952 to 1957, when he had the best-rated show on television, a show for which he won an Emmy. So I look to him, and I say, here's someone who can teach me how to evangelize my own country in my own time. And of course, you and I, Annie, work in media. You know, we work in electronic media. We work in radio. And that is something that he really was the maestro for. He had his own weekly NBC radio show, The Catholic Hour, from 1930 to 1950. And there, too, he was reaching millions of people. So I think I have a lot to learn from him, and that's why I went into this project with gusto.
1: So tell us about this book, The Power of Love. What problem does he diagnose in it, and what does he propose as the remedy?
18: Well, it's a very interesting book. He opens it with some news that was very recent at the time. He opens it with the assassination of John Fitzgerald Kennedy, the president, the Catholic president of the United States. And he senses that there is a crisis happening in the United States in the 1960s, the beginning of the 1960s. And he's trying to articulate this. And he goes forward to articulate it as a crisis of love, that we are forgetting how to love, or perhaps we've forgotten how to love. And he's trying to talk us back into it, to walk us back into it, step by step, beginning with the ancient Greeks and what they taught about love, and then going forward from there to discuss the expression of love, the manifestation of love in all the different circumstances you can imagine. You know, the love of a parent for a toddler, the love of a parent for a teenager even, and the love of a husband for a wife and a wife for a husband. Love in difficult circumstances, like through adolescence, oh boy, and then through midlife crisis and through menopause. He talks about these things specifically, and he addresses them directly and with clarity. This is a pastor. This also is a master communicator, and I can't help but admire him and want to learn from him.
1: Absolutely. I mean, there are all kinds of ways that we use the word love, right? I mean, to the yes. point that it's almost meaningless. Yes. So we certainly have a lot to learn in this regard. How does he explore love ultimately to help us better come to know God, who is love?
18: Well, you know, he begins with the theory, and he goes through the different kinds of loves as the Greeks taught, right? Mm-hmm. But he never gets abstract, and he moves quickly from there, from the definitions to the specific expressions. My favorite chapter in the book is a chapter called Little Things, because he's not just taking you out into the stratosphere so that you can have all of these mind-blowing epiphanies. He does that. He does that, and he does that well. But he's all about the little things, you know, how you express love in the tiniest ways. And in this chapter, he talks about Oscar Wilde, you know, the great author, and how Wilde found himself in the midst of a scandal. He was jailed. He was publicly shamed. His reputation was worthless, and he figured his career was at an end. He was in despair. He was in despair. And he writes in this one memoir about how a man visited him. And when he came in, he tipped his hat, which is a gesture of respect. We don't appreciate that gesture as much today because we don't wear serious hats anymore, as my father used to wear. But the man tipped his hat, a gesture of respect and affection to Wilde, and it changed his day, it changed his week, it changed his life. Wilde talks about this, and Sheen picks up on that, how we can change others' lives just by smiling. Just by willing ourselves to be cheerful in difficult circumstances. And we've experienced this, the way a coworker or a family member can change the temperature in a room just by walking in because of a smile. It communicates to other people, I am happy to see you. I am happy to be with you. And that makes a difference. It doesn't take words. It doesn't take money. It doesn't take an effort, really, or much of an effort to smile.
1: And in those little things, we can come to experience the love of God through another, which is, you know, yes. what God is going for in yes. Imparting his love, his grace to us.
18: Yes.
1: Now, I know, Mike, that Sheen is beatified, and so people are diving into his writings and recordings right now. It's very popular. But what is it about Sheen, do you think, that will make

0: it would affect souls.
1: Wow.
0: And that was the way he was. He was a performer, but not just a performer. He was out there to win souls for Jesus Christ. He wanted to love others by loving God, and he wanted to love God by loving others. And this is something he did through his work, and people picked up on it. He manifested it somehow, and people sensed it was authentic when they saw him, when they heard him, when they read him. They sensed it was authentic. And I think that's the way we all want to be. That's the way we all should be. We should be authentic in loving through our work, through our contacts in ordinary life, through our family relations. This is the love that matters, and this is the love that lasts.
1: We've been talking to Mike Aquilina. He wrote the new foreword to The Power of Love by Fulton Sheen, which has been re-released by Ignatius Press in celebration of the September 24th beatification of Fulton Sheen. Mike, really appreciate your thoughts on Sheen this morning. Thank you.
0: Hey, thanks for having me on, Annie.
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6: 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Good morning to you all. I'm Matt Swaim. Kevin Prendergast now joins us. He is a pastoral counselor with decades of experience as a licensed counselor in private practice, but also in the classroom teaching seminarians and lay pastoral ministers. Kevin, good morning.
7: Matt, good to be with you. And Mental Health Month, and our Pope's intention for this month is for those involved with mental health ministry.
6: Yeah.
7: So we got a lot to talk about.
6: Lots to talk about. You know, you and I have had lots to talk about every week for like 20 years, because this is the kind of stuff that never goes away. But, you know, one of the things, speaking of never goes away, that people wonder, if I start doing therapy, if I get regular appointments with a therapist, am I in those appointments for the next 30 years? Or is there like a short-term track for these things? Like, how long should one be seeing a particular therapist?
7: Yeah, thanks, Matt. So there's a lot of research about, you know, the typical length of counseling with different modalities, and they all tend to come to around the same area, and we'll talk about that. But people you know, a question.

0: question would be, when should you go get mental health assistance? I think part of this is most of us in our culture today do not have anybody that we can really trust and talk to about serious things. So that's part of the problem. And mental health therapy cannot fill that void altogether. But we, you know, we have relationship difficulties, marriage, we have grief, loneliness, a sense of emptiness. We have major life decisions. We have things from the past that bother us. We have kind of a low level unhappiness, worry, depression, anxiety. But those are not necessarily mental health disorders. So again, the figure that I always, you know, see over and over again in the research is 80% of us are essentially dealing with universal struggles of being human. And then 20% of human beings have a serious mental or emotional disorder that causes a lot of serious impairment. Things like schizophrenia, bipolar disorder, major, you know, recurrent depression, addictions, those kind of things. And so we, you know, sometimes I think, God, it must be everybody in the world is going to therapy. But the CDC in 2024 did a pretty good analysis, and it was only about 14% of U.S. adults, so somewhere like 1 out of 7 adults are going to therapy. More than that are just taking medication, but as far as therapy. So the question is, how much impairment is this problem causing? Is it getting in the way of my close relationships, my functioning at work, my health? So the more impact it's having, the more that I need to get professional help. And then when we look at the research on the major brands of therapy, so cognitive behavioral therapy, there's something called emotionally focused couples therapy. So a lot of those really come into this framework of somewhere between 8 to 20 sessions of counseling over a 3 to 6 month time frame. Now, when I started, you know, ages and ages ago, it was, you know, it was very typical to see somebody weekly forever. You know, it was kind of what Freud called interminable therapy. So there's some issues with that we'll talk about. But, you know, so most people get better. And then there are some things like severe PTSD, trauma from the past, child abuse, that require a longer period of time. But even those models, something like dialectical behavior therapy, exposure therapy, cognitive processing therapy, they may run, you know, from maybe 16 sessions to more than a year, but they are successful. So the idea that I have to go see somebody every week indefinitely is really not based on any evidence. And then a lot of us, like myself included, will see somebody more frequently at the beginning and then space things out.
1: Yeah, that's a great point here, because, you know, some people think, is it going to be just intense weekly meetings for the rest of my life? I can't work that into my schedule. But it seems to me that if someone can start some processes and then check back up on those processes, that's a better, more fruitful use of the time.
0: Yeah, and so that means that the therapist should be a good therapist, is trying to do a good evaluation at the start and identify some clear goals, and then periodically stop to evaluate, how is this going? Do we need to keep the meeting every week, or could we space it out to every 2 weeks or every 3 weeks? And then how do we know that therapy is being successful? So part of that, and that's, I think, the key point today, Matt, is there should be some positive changes in my daily actions, my daily life. So it should be a little less depression, anxiety, greater emotional regulation, and increased capacity to build and sustain healthy relationships. So that's the key, is that if part of the problem is most of us do not, today in our society in the United States, do not have a strong enough community, and we're not connected with anybody in a really deep way that we can talk about these things. And particularly men keep things inside, never talk to anybody. But, you know, to think that a therapist can fill that huge gaping hole is really insane. So a therapist should be actually talking about, what are the relationships in your life that are supportive? How can you develop more of that? And then if a good therapist has a Christian client, a Catholic client that comes in, one of the things they should be asking about proactively is, well, what is your faith life, and how does that come into your day-to-day life, and how can you use your faith and also your faith community to build up more support in your day-to-day life outside of therapy?
1: Yeah.
0: So I think that's key. And then the other one, there are some platforms out there. Everybody believes in, online therapy, and that's a whole nother question. But I think that's good to a point. But, one of them advertises that, come here, look at our menu, our team of therapists, pick one you like. If you don't like them after the first session, we'll hook you up with somebody else right away. If you don't like that one, we'll hook you up with somebody right away. And that's insane. Like, it takes, we think about that. It takes a while to build trust. It takes a while to see if this is helping. And that, to fire somebody after one session seems a little premature to me, and to be therapist jumping, therapist shopping. And then the other one is that if we're going into counseling, we said, this is going to require some effort. It's not going to be comfortable all the time. So I should expect that the therapist understands me, shows empathy and support, shows validation, but also that they are, at some point, they're going to ask me some hard questions. What about your marriage? And what about, how you're using your alcohol? And what about these strains that you have with your parents? What do we do about that, right? Those are tough questions. And a therapist at the beginning should say, it's going to be validating, but it might make you feel uncomfortable sometimes.
1: Yeah, well, as you said before, if you walk into the therapist's office and all they say is, "You're right, everybody is being terrible to you. What a bunch of jerks." Like, that's probably
0: true,
1: not a,
0: right?
1: That's probably not a good therapist that you're seeking. They got to challenge you. Challenge is part of the growth. This is how it all supposed to work.
0: Yeah. So I hope that helps our listeners if you're thinking about counseling or how your counseling is going.
1: Yeah, great thoughts as we continue through Mental Health Month. Pastoral Counselor Kevin Prendergast is linked in the show notes at sunrisemorningshow.com. Another full hour coming up on many of these affiliates. It's 3 till.
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0: It is Thursday, the 8th of October. Let's begin this hour in prayer in the name of the Father, and the Son, and the Holy Spirit. Lord Jesus, you accompanied your doubting disciples on the road to Emmaus. Sustain us in our daily journey of faith. You do not disappoint those who hope in your mercy. Remember that we are slow to believe and strengthen our faith. You guide those who walk in darkness. Teach your paths to all who seek the road to life. O God, you are our guide and guard along life's paths. Lead us in the ways of justice and love, righteousness and peace. We ask this through Christ our Lord. And glory be to the Father, and to the Son, and to the Holy Spirit, as it was in the beginning, is now, and ever shall be, world without end. Amen. It's a better way to start a Thursday, the Sunrise Morning Show, here on the EWTN Global Catholic Radio Network. We're a production of Sacred Heart Radio in Cincinnati, and glad to have you along wherever you happen to be listening from. Been getting lots of messages in the past couple of days from people who listen when they work out or go on walks in the morning. And if that's you, we're glad to be part of not just your drive, but also your walk or your jog. It's pretty cool. I'm Matt Swaim. Anna Mitchell has news. Paul Lockman at the controls. And up this hour, we'll check in with Dr. John Bergsma, get more thoughts from him on the promises God made to Abraham and what that means for us today. Rita Heikenfeld will talk about banquets in the Bible. They are a recurring theme. And she'll have some good ideas for how to entertain large groups. She's going to also share a recipe for white chicken chili that looks amazing. It's just perfect chili temperature outside my window right now. I'm going to make this. Gary Machuda will be along as well to discuss Jesus as our eternal high priest, and Courtney Brown from Ruah Woods will join us at the end of the hour. Stay with us if your schedule allows. 2 minutes past, news of service of Central Fabricators and centralfabricators.com. Here's Anna Mitchell.
1: Good morning. Hurricane Isaias is picking up steam as it heads toward the Gulf Coast. The National Hurricane Center says it's a Category 1 storm at this hour with maximum sustained winds of 80 miles per hour. Current projections show Isaias making landfall somewhere between New Orleans and Panama City later this week, likely late on Friday or early Saturday. A judge has sided with Krista Pike's attorneys and ruled that evidence from her botched execution last week in Tennessee should be preserved. Mark Mayfield reports.
2: In a hearing on Wednesday, the judge ordered the state not to discard any evidence. Pike is awake and speaking after being critically injured and was on a ventilator. She was sentenced to death for the 1995 murder of Colleen Slemmer and was said to be the first woman put to death in Tennessee in 200 years. I'm Mark Mayfield.
1: The USS Abraham Lincoln is set to return to its home port today in San Diego. Ahead of the carrier strike group's official arrival, Secretary of War Pete Hegseth flew out to visit the sailors and Marines who have been part of the record 10-month-long deployment into the Middle East. It was a deployment marked by reports of dwindling supplies and poor morale. Hegseth acknowledged it wasn't easy, but credited the crew with having, quote, changed the arc of history. He awarded them the highest unit-level military decoration possible, the Presidential Unit Citation. The Vatican yesterday released the Pope's video message for the upcoming 100th World Mission Sunday taking place on October 18th. In it, the Holy Father says, quote, looking back on my youth, I can see how the prayers offered to the Lord of the harvest mysteriously helped prepare my heart to hear Jesus's call to follow him as an Augustinian missionary. Moreover, he said, the prayers and contributions of the faithful encouraged and sustained my missionary work in Peru, as well as that of countless others throughout the world, end quote. During his general audience yesterday, Pope Leo reflected on the Church's mission in the contemporary world as he continued his series on Gaudium et Spes. From Vatican Radio, Christopher Wells reports.
3: The Church's first mission in the contemporary world, Pope Leo said, is to help people be attentive to the profound questions of life, those of our origin and destiny, as well as those concerning the meaning of love and suffering. Continuing his reflection on Gaudium et Spes, the Pope contrasted that mission with the pressure felt in the modern world to conform to a lifestyle centered on the consumption of material goods. Instead, he insisted, our hearts are made to look upwards. At the same time, the church fulfills her mission also by contributing to the construction of the earthly city.
4: La missione della Chiesa si realizza anche nel contribuire alla costruzione della città terrena.
3: Not primarily through political action, but by bearing witness to faith and charity, together with commitment for justice, peace, and fraternity. Following the Council Fathers, Pope Leo highlighted the need for Christians to live their lives consistently with their faith, and noted that a discrepancy between professed faith and daily life deserves to be counted among the more serious errors of our age. He noted, too, the emphasis of Gaudium et Spes on the mission of the lay faithful, called to bring evangelical values into the world, not only in the family and the workplace, but in every sphere of life. The whole people of God, Pope Leo continued, and especially pastors and theologians, are called to evaluate the cultures of our times in view of the Word of God and the tradition of the Church.
4: A questo fine, essa tende soprattutto attraverso la santità personale e l'amore fraterno.
3: Finally, Pope Leo insisted that the Church's singular intention of bringing about the kingdom of God and the salvation of the whole human race is accomplished above all through personal holiness and fraternal love.
5: I'm Christopher Wells.
1: And three teams are headed to the championship round of the MLB playoffs. The Dodgers beat the Braves 4-1 in Game 4 to advance to the National League Series. The Brewers did the exact same thing to the Padres in San Diego with a 3-1 victory. They will now clash in a rematch of last year's NLCS. Over in the American League, the Rays edged the Yankees 4-3 to eliminate New York. Tampa will play the winner of Cleveland and Chicago, which battle in a game four today. The White Sox are up 2-1 in the best of five series after the Guardians staved off elimination with a 9-3 win. Today is Thursday, October the 8th. Coming up next on the Sunrise Morning Show, Dr. John Berksma. It's 7 past.
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1: 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He's author and illustrator of Bible Basics for Catholics. He's co-author of A Catholic Introduction to the Bible, the Old Testament. Good morning, Doc.
9: Good morning, Anna.
1: So, Doc, while most people will rightly be thinking about St. John Henry Newman or perhaps Saint Denis, St. Denis of Paris, October 9th, tomorrow, is also the feast of the patriarch Abraham. And we're going to be spending a significant amount of our time today looking at why he is so important in the story of salvation. But I want to start off with how it is that he shows up in the Bible in the first place, because, you know, for some of us who read the book of Genesis, his story seems to come up fast, almost out of nowhere after, you know, like Noah and the story of the Tower of Babel. But that's probably because when we're reading along and hit the genealogy sections of Genesis, we probably stop reading and start skimming or maybe even skipping those passages. So can we start there in that regard? What is Abraham's pedigree, so to speak?
9: Sure. So Abraham is the 10th generation from Noah, or Shem, if you count from Shem. And we have his genealogy in Genesis 11. So there's a large passage of time between Noah and the age of the flood, et cetera, until we come to Abraham. And we don't get much backstory in Genesis, because I think when Genesis was written, everybody knew the backstory. Mm-hmm. Later Jewish literature fills in with the oral traditions of the Jews about what where Abraham comes from. But he is remembered as being a monotheist, as a worshiper of the true God who opposed the idolatry of the Babylonians, or called the Chaldeans, in the country where he lived, and found himself, we would nowadays say, marginalized by his worship of the one true God. So that's the background that the Jewish tradition gives us. And it's true in the Bible, he kind of pops up abruptly after the genealogy that traces his ancestry back to Noah. And then we have God speaking to him in Genesis 12 and calling him to go to a new land, which we know is going to be the promised land, ultimately the land of Israel.
1: Awesome. Okay. So, yeah, let's look at chapter 12, Genesis chapter 12. This is verses 1 through 3. Now the Lord said to Abram, go from your country and your kindred and your father's house to the land that I will show you, and I will make of you a great nation, and I will bless you and make your name great, so that you will be a blessing. I will bless those who bless you, and him who curses you I will curse, and by you all the families of the earth shall bless themselves. All right, so these three promises, talk about the significance of them.
9: Yes, so we have a lot of blessings listed there, especially in verses 2 and 3. But we can kind of isolate three major ones. One is he's going to become a great nation. Secondly, he's going to have a great name. And then finally, a great blessing is going to come through him to all the earth. That last line, by you, all the families of the earth shall bless themselves. That's traditionally translated in the tradition as, in you, all the families of the earth shall be blessed. So that is a kind of a sequence, Anna, that we've actually follow chronologically in Abraham's life and then in the lives of his descendants. First, his people are going to become a great nation. Then they're going to achieve a great name, which refers to kingship in the ancient world, or like a royal dynasty is what a great name is all about. And then finally, they are going to be the source of blessing for the whole world.
1: Now, how does that anticipate the covenants that we will see moving forward in salvation history?
9: Yeah, it's a beautiful pattern, Anna. In those three verses that you just read, there's kind of, in broad strokes, a sketch of how the Bible's going to unfold, how salvation history is going to unfold. So first we have to have Abraham's descendants become a great nation, and that happens under Moses, who forms them into a great nation, gives them law, and then under his successor Joshua, they get their land. So now they're a great nation. And then many generations later, under David, they get that great name, they get that dynasty, that empire, if you will, under David and Solomon. And that's that second promise given to Abraham. But then that last and really climactic one, in you all the nations will be blessed, that is going to have to wait till what we call the new covenant, not the Mosaic, not the Davidic, but the new covenant in Abraham's descendant, our Lord, who, as we know, will give his life that the Holy Spirit can be unleashed to the nations. And the great sign of that is that flow of blood and water from the side of Christ on the cross, which symbolizes the river of the Holy Spirit unleashed by his sacrifice. He is the descendant of Abraham who unleashes blessing to all the nations. And that's why the very first verse of the New Testament introduces Jesus as son of Abraham in Matthew 1:1. Why is that significant? Well, he's going to be that source of blessing to everyone.
1: I was going to ask, you know, we started off talking about a genealogy. Why don't we close talking about a genealogy in Matthew? Seems very significant that he would start with Abraham.
9: Indeed, yeah. The genealogy of our Lord in Matthew chapter 1 begins with Abraham, then has a stop off with David, and then ultimately comes to our Lord. And so trying to pick up that fulfillment of these promises given to Abraham back in Genesis 12, that great name is associated with David, and then the promise of blessing to all the nations is going to be through Abraham's seed. It's interesting, Anna, many chapters later, after Abraham and Isaac have kind of foreshadowed Calvary by the offering of Isaac on Mount Moriah, laid on the wood, looking forward to the cross, these promises are virtually repeated in Genesis 22:15-18. And there it said to Abraham, "In your seed shall all the nations of the earth be blessed." And that seed is Jesus.
1: And at whose name every head shall bow, right, Doc?
9: Absolutely, as Philippians 2 tells us.
1: We've been talking to Dr. John Bergsman. You can find all of his books linked in our show notes at sonrisemorningshow.com. Click subscribe. Doc, great conversation. Thank you so much.
9: Absolutely. Talk to you next time.
1: I look forward to it. All right, it's 17 past. We're back with headlines right after this.
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0: 19 past. Here's Anna with headlines.
1: Hurricane Isaias is picking up steam as it heads toward the Gulf Coast. It's currently a Category 1 hurricane. The Food and Drug Administration says its ongoing safety review of the abortion pill will continue into next year. And Pope Leo, during his general audience yesterday, reflected on the church's mission in the contemporary world.
0: Anna Mitchell, I don't realize what I didn't realize what I was going to start by saying, hey, who listens when they work out?
1: Oh, my gosh.
0: Yeah, so Nancy from Illinois also posted that she works out, you know, and listens to the show. Amy says she listens every morning on her walk or at the gym. Got another note from somebody. Joel says he's walking at 5 a.m. getting his steps in. I put a post up there so everybody can kind of weigh in and compare workouts. So if you go to our Facebook page.
1: Christina, 2 mile walk and a cardio class.
0: Go, Christina.
1: Goodness gracious.
0: Molly lifts weights on Tuesdays and Thursdays and loves listening to Father Nixon.
1: Well, he's from PA. Good workout companion.
0: Good workout music. Anyway, I want to know what everybody's workout is. This is a great brainstorming session. So I put a question up on our Facebook page. Let us know if you're working out or walking in any way, even if you're walking the dog. While you're listening to the show, hit us with a note on our Facebook page and let us know.
1: I'm just lifting my coffee mug.
0: What your routine is. Yeah, Annie.
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19: His grace. And we hear this from the heart of St. Paul.
0: It is time for Bible Foods with Rita Heikenfeld from abouteating.com. And I don't know about you, but it's getting a little chilly out there. And when it is chilly outside, it's time to make chili inside. Rita, good morning.
20: Good morning, and I'm glad you preempted it with that, because we're going to share a really wonderful, easy recipe for chicken chili today and talk a little bit about banquets and how they were celebrated when Jesus was walking this earth and how meaningful they are even today.
0: Yeah, I mean, there are a lot of ways that people get together now and maybe watch TV and, you know, watch a game together or, you know, do picnics out of the park. But, mm-hmm. you know, the idea of having a banquet, having a large event where people were fed, like big groups of people were fed, these are major cultural touch points in the ancient world.
20: Oh, yeah. You know, when you think about it, if we live in line with the liturgical calendar, Matt, we've got seasons where we fast, but you know what? It's never just about starving ourselves so hungry. It's always in preparation for a feast. And when you think again about the readings this weekend, they talk about the kingdom of God as being like a wedding feast. And in the first reading, Isaiah talks about juicy, rich food and pure, choice wines. So there was celebrating in a wonderful way back then.
0: Yeah, absolutely. And, you know, of course, even the book of Revelation closes out with this idea of the wedding feast, you know, that at the end of all things, that the beatific vision is doing all that except with the angels and saints and everybody else, you know, who's loved God over the years. But now I do want to say that I've been around when you've had to feed a big group. You actually and Joanna Trimpe,
20: both
0: made a bunch of food for a Sunrise Morning Show Sacred Heart Radio anniversary event a number of years ago. And I got to say, I was impressed at how y'all pulled that off. But a lot of it has to do with just thinking about, like, what's something you can make that makes sense to give to that many people?
20: Oh, yeah. And, you know, talking about, say, main dishes or anything hot, first of all, if you're going to tote them, think how portable they might be. And feeding a crowd like Joanna and I have done without a lot of fuss. And if possible, something that stays okay at room temperature or in a slow cooker. And I'm thinking right away, like slow cooker, pulled chicken or pork. And those are always good with little sliders and slaw. And then a big trend now, Matt, is buffalo chicken lasagna in the slow cooker.
0: What? I've never heard those three words together before, Rita, but I love it.
20: Well, I will have to share that recipe. It's really delicious, and it's all layered up in a slow cooker, and it's even good at room temperature, so that is wonderful, and people love those flavors. And here's one, meatballs. People don't always think about meatballs, but, you know, the giant meatballs that you can make or even buy frozen in a slow cooker with either, like, a pasta sauce or barbecue sauce, always a hit, always a hit. And then you just mentioned chili. The recipe I'm sharing today, as I mentioned before, is an easy chicken chili. So chilies are always good. And then we can't forget about mac and cheese or something like broccoli, chicken, or ham casseroles. You know, I love all these because they can all be made ahead of time and they're totable. I always say one thing, be sure and bring proper utensils to serve, though, if you're going to like a potluck at church.
0: Yeah, absolutely. And, you know, again, if you're hosting, sometimes it can be so stressful because you think you have to make, like, 17 different items because mm-hmm. you don't know who's going to be picky, and also you don't know if there's going to be enough of anything, and you want, you know, lots of options and that sort of thing. But you don't really have to complicate stuff. You really don't. You know, just a few options is just fine. And honestly, the great thing about some of these one-pot meals or some of these big things that you can do in a big bowl is that you don't have to make individual servings. People can take as much or as little as they want.
20: Oh, yeah, yeah. And talk about big bowl dishes or think about, again, pasta or those grain salads. Those scale up so easy because even like pasta salads, instead of the regular macaroni salad, maybe try a Greek version. And my favorite grain salad, tabbouleh, is always, always a healthy and really a trendy side. And then if you're thinking about baked beans, maybe add some ground beef and a little onion or chopped apple to that. Augment it, and then it can be a main course.
0: Yeah, exactly.
20: Yeah, so there's so many different things, and you're right. You don't have to have a full array of 10 different dishes because most people, you know, it's about not just about the food, but who shares it with you. Make it easy on yourself, and easy cleanup is a must, don't you think?
0: Oh, absolutely. And, you know, one of the other kind of pasta salad things that I learned recently, they've got a kind of like an olive salad thing that they do in Costco in a big jar. And mm-hmm. I found that all you got to do is boil a big bag of pasta and dump a few spoonfuls of that pasta or that olive salad in it, and it's basically a pasta salad, right? It's a two-step pasta salad. And there are a lot of other ways to make these kinds of things to where you don't, again, have to knock yourself out. But I want to know about your white chicken chili, and it's from a local person right in Cincinnati.
20: Oh, yeah. It's not my recipe, Jamie Carmody's recipe, and she's a real creative chef. She owns Out of Time Cooking School here in Cincinnati. She and I have cooked together in the past. This is so easy. This is typical of Jamie. Good food. And you're going to start off with 2 to 3 pieces of chicken breast or boneless, skinless chicken thighs. And I usually chop them up into spoon-sized pieces, so especially if you're toting this. You don't want somebody to wrestle with a great big piece. So you got probably a couple pounds of chicken that you cut up, and then a couple cans of Great Northern beans that you drain. Don't rinse, just drain. 1 onion, garlic, chili powder, cumin, and chicken broth. Basically, you cook the onions and garlic and then add everything else. Top it with cheese and maybe even some Old Bay. Who knows?
0: Who knows? Actually, as I was looking at this recipe, you always ask me about my tweaks. My tweak, I put a can of those green chilies in there, maybe.
20: Oh, yeah. Oh, boy, that would be good. Well, I'll put that in my recipe sharing today on my site, too.
0: That's the great thing about this chili. It's a good base. You can do almost anything to it once you get those basics in there. But, Rita, we've got you linked and the recipe linked in our show notes at sunrisemorningshow.com and on our Facebook page as well. Have a great day.
20: I will, and I'll talk to you next week, Matt.
0: Half past the hour, here's Anna with news.
1: Good morning. Hurricane Isaias is now the first official hurricane of the Atlantic season. and it's picking up steam as it heads toward the Gulf Coast. The National Hurricane Center says Isaias is a Category 1 storm currently with maximum wind speeds of 80 miles per hour. Current projections show the storm making landfall somewhere between New Orleans and Panama City later this week, likely late on Friday or early on Saturday. A judge has sided with Krista Pike's attorneys and ruled that evidence from her botched execution last week in Tennessee should be preserved. Mark Mayfield reports.
2: On Wednesday, the judge ordered the state not to discard any evidence. Pike is awake and speaking after being critically injured and was on a ventilator. She was sentenced to death for the 1995 murder of Colleen Slemmer and was sent to be the first woman put to death in Tennessee in 200 years. I'm Mark Mayfield.
1: The USS Abraham Lincoln is set to return to its home port today in San Diego. Ahead of the carrier strike group's official arrival, Secretary of War Pete Hegseth flew out to visit the sailors and Marines who have been part of a record 10-month-long deployment in the Middle East, marked by reports of dwindling supplies and poor morale. Hegseth acknowledged it wasn't easy, but credited the crew with having changed the arc of history and awarded them the highest unit-level military decoration possible, the Presidential Unit Citation. The Food and Drug Administration says its ongoing safety review of the nation's main abortion pill will continue into next year. The FDA gave a court-ordered update on its progress in a legal filing late yesterday. During his general audience yesterday, Pope Leo reflected on the church's mission in the contemporary world as he continued his series on the Vatican II Constitution, Gaudium et Spes. From Vatican Radio, Christopher Wells reports.
3: The church's first mission in the contemporary world, Pope Leo said, is to help people be attentive to the profound questions of life, those of our origin and destiny, as well as those concerning the meaning of love and suffering. Continuing his reflection on Gaudium et Spes, the Pope contrasted that mission with the pressure felt in the modern world to conform to a lifestyle centered on the consumption of material goods. Instead, he insisted, our hearts are made to look upwards. At the same time, the Church fulfills her mission also by contributing to the construction of the earthly city.
4: La missione della Chiesa si realizza anche nel contribuire alla costruzione della città terrena.
3: Not primarily through political action, but by bearing witness to faith and charity, together with commitment for justice, peace, and fraternity. Following the Council Fathers, Pope Leo highlighted the need for Christians to live their lives consistently with their faith, and noted that a discrepancy between professed faith and daily life deserves to be counted among the more serious errors of our age. He noted, too, the emphasis of Gaudium et Spes on the mission of the lay faithful, called to bring evangelical values into the world, not only in the family and the workplace, but in every sphere of life. The whole people of God, Pope Leo continued, and especially pastors and theologians, are called to evaluate the cultures of our times in view of the Word of God and the tradition of the Church.
4: A questo fine, essa tende soprattutto attraverso la santità personale e l'amore fraterno.
3: Finally, Pope Leo insisted that the Church's singular intention of bringing about the kingdom of God and the salvation of the whole human race is accomplished above all through personal holiness and fraternal love.
5: I'm Christopher Wells.
1: The Vatican yesterday released the Pope's video message for the upcoming 100th World Mission Sunday taking place on October 18th. In it, Pope Leo talks about how prayers offered to the Lord mysteriously helped him prepare his heart to hear Jesus' call to follow him as an Augustinian missionary. He said, moreover, the prayers and contributions of the faithful encouraged and sustained my missionary work in Peru, as well as that of countless others throughout the world. And it'll be a National League Championship Series rematch between the Dodgers and the Brewers, who both won their division series yesterday. Over in the American League, the Rays edged the Yankees to advance to the ALCS. That's the news on the Sunrise Morning Show. It's 35 past the hour. The
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12: 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Gary Machuda now joining us from Hands On Apologetics. Gary, good morning. All right, so Psalm 110 we're going to look at today. It is one of the chapters you unpack in Messiah, Old Testament prophecies fulfilled in Christ. And Psalm 110 is a big deal. I know that Jesus quotes it in the Gospels. Peter actually quotes this in the most famous sort of opening sermon of all time at Pentecost. What is going on in Psalm 110?
24: Yeah, well, both Jesus and Peter makes this point that in Psalm 110, David says, "The Lord said to my Lord, sit at my right hand till I put your enemies under your feet." And if David calls his son Lord, you know, how can David call his son Lord, basically? It would imply that he's greater than David, right? And so there's more than just a son. And so Jesus uses this to great effect. And the key to this is really at the superscript at the very beginning of the psalm, right? Because it says,
12: "Uh-oh, did we lose Gary? I think we might have lost Gary."
1: I feel like there is some kind of
12: some weird thing in Gary's thing. This, you know, we lost him last week too, but it was on a completely different style.
1: Who doesn't want us to learn about this prophecy?
12: I don't know. But last week we lost him to a completely different communication method.
1: So, we're going to try him on the phone here.
12: We're going to try. We tried him on the phone last week and lost him, so we tried him on the Opal connection this week and lost him. You know, maybe Gary just doesn't want to be found. I have no idea.
0: This is the joy. Sometimes people are like, "Are you guys? You guys do your live radio thing? Is that really live?"
1: Oh wait,
0: the answer
1: he's
0: is
1: there.
0: Yes,
1: he came back.
0: Oh, there's Gary. We got Gary back.
1: Gary, we lost you.
24: Yeah, it hung up on me.
0: Oh, well, there you go.
1: Well, good.
0: I would never do that to you, Gary. I blame a robot.
24: Sure, but, Matt.
0: But let's go to this passage where it says, "The Lord has sworn and will not change his mind. You were a priest forever according to the order of Melchizedek." Now, if this is a Psalm of David, what in the world is he pointing forward to?
24: Exactly. Yeah. Like I said, there's so many twists and turns in this Psalm. So not only is he greater than his father David, but also he's going to be a priest according to the order of Melchizedek. And like we pointed out in this series, the Messiah, the anointed one, is going to be both priest, prophet, and king. And of course, Melchizedek himself is a very interesting figure because he has no beginning or end. He just kind of pops in Genesis. He offers a sacrifice and disappears. So in some sense, this son of David is going to be not only greater than his father, but he's also going to be a priest, not according to the order of Levi, but this mysterious Melchizedek who lives forever.
0: So this is also interesting for something. I didn't see this mentioned in your chapter here, but it's something that has recently kind of been stewing on me since I thought about it last week when we were talking and got disconnected. It is interesting that David is prophesying essentially a king who is also a priest. Now, David got the kingdom because the guy before him disobeyed God in pretty dramatic fashion. And one of the ways that Saul lost the kingdom was by trying to be a king and a priest, right?
24: Right, exactly. And yet here in this prophecy, this future son of David is going to be, in a sense, the quintessential priest, right? So very mysterious. And of course, Hebrews, the epistle of Hebrews goes into depth about how Jesus is a priest according to the order of Melchizedek. And how he, even though Jesus isn't from a priestly tribe, he's not from Levite, he's from the order of Melchizedek, which is before the priesthood was stripped and given to the Levites.
0: Yeah, I mean, just to put a finer point on that, I mean, basically what Saul did was they were getting ready to go into battle, and they wanted to offer sacrifice beforehand, and they were told, okay, wait a few days, Samuel will show up and offer the sacrifices, because he's the one who is authorized to do that sort of thing by God.
24: Right.
0: And Saul's like, yeah, I'm not going to wait, I'm going to make the sacrifices myself. So he steps in. It'd be like if, you know, Father Dave is late to Mass today, so Bob the usher's going to get up and perform the consecration, right?
24: Yeah.
0: Like, obviously we'd be like, Bob, what are you doing? But at the same time, like, this is an interesting thing that whoever this great heir of David is not going to come from a priestly tribe, but is going to be a priest and a king.
24: Absolutely. Absolutely. And then there's this mysterious twist later on, too, with we opening the Psalms where it says, "The Lord said to my Lord, sit at my right hand." But then when you go through the Psalm, you notice that suddenly suddenly Yahweh, you know, God is at the right hand of the son of David. And Augustine notes this. He says that the Lord said, you know, sit at my right hand. Now the Lord is at his right hand as if they changed seats. You know, so it's very mysterious that suddenly the Lord, you know, is the Messiah's at the Lord's right hand. Now the Lord's at the Messiah's right hand. It's almost like the Messiah's going to be God, Matt.
0: Almost. Almost. all right, there's one other piece of this that I want to make sure that we get to, because we hear it echoed in the Nicene Creed that Jesus, we say we believe in one Lord, Jesus Christ, the only begotten Son, born of the Father before all ages. Now, that's a formulation of a statement of faith about Jesus Christ that the Nicene Fathers decide upon in 325 A.D., but there's an echo of it in Psalm 110. Share that with us.
24: Yeah. Actually, I'm not sure where you're going on this one.
0: Oh, I'll just read the verse. From the womb of the morning, I begot you.
24: Ah,
0: that one.
24: Yes.
0: I should probably set you up for that a little bit better.

0: Oh man, that was going to be the best
1: point
0: that Carrie made.
1: Generated from the father.
0: All right. I think we got you back. But yep. I want to encourage people to go check out Gary's book, Messiah, Old Testament Prophecies Fulfilled in Christ. You can find him unpacking Psalm 110. There are lots of different dynamics going on in this particular prophecy about Jesus, about the Messiah that is actually fulfilled in Jesus. But we've got handsonapologetics.com linked as well in the show notes. Gary, thank you as always. Have a great day.
1: Thanks, Matt. You too.
0: All right, 14 Till. We're back right after this.
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7: Hurricane Isaias is picking up steam now as it heads toward the Gulf Coast, expected to make landfall perhaps Friday or early Saturday, somewhere between New Orleans and Panama City. 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
8: Good morning.
7: So, Courtney, lately in Daily Mass, we've been hearing from St. Paul and his letter to the Galatians. And he has this line in chapter 3. Where he says, after beginning with spirit, are you now ending with the flesh? Did you experience so many things in vain? If indeed it was in vain, does then the one who supplies the spirit to you and works mighty deeds among you do so from works of the law or from faith in what you heard? Now, I know this got you thinking about living life in the spirit, which is a theme that John Paul II picks up on, right?
8: He does. And in a major part of his catechesis, specifically when he's reflecting on historical man, which in this part of his triptych, he looks at man's experience after sin. So prior to that, the understanding of what it means

0: by gift. And for John Paul II, the understanding of gift is wrapped in this idea of self-donation, giving of myself. And we get, that's essentially the nature of who God is, between the love between the Father and the Son. And it's the Spirit, the Holy Spirit of that love, which is the person, that's given to us in our nature. So our nature is made for that gift. And in the beginning, we knew that, and we experienced that between us and God and each other. And sin, sin destroyed that, separated us from God and each other. So in this part of the redemption of the body, John Paul II talks mainly about this idea of life according to the Holy Spirit, and reflects heavily on Paul's teaching between the battle between the spirit and the flesh. And a lot of times he can get confused because he's talking about the powers of the body in the flesh, you know, your desires to do things for your own sake and for your own self. But it's not to be mistaken that for Paul, the body's not bad, because we hear, and, you know, Paul talks about the body being a temple of the Holy Spirit, and it doesn't belong to us. It belongs to God, not just to us, but to God. So Paul doesn't have a problem with the body. He has a problem with the flesh, which is those desires that come essentially destroy the spirit within our heart. And as you know, Jesus has that famous thing, and the famous sign that the Pope reflects on, that if you're committing adultery in or lust in the heart, you're already committing adultery, because that's where sin destroys. Sin destroys in the heart. So if the heart has a desire to do the wrong, that's where redemption needs to come in. So life according to the Spirit is more about that gift of the Holy Spirit into our lives to create the change in order for our hearts to be transformed, to be more like God. And JB2 does talk about we need to practice virtue and practice the, in a certain mortification of the desires, in order to experience and allow this gift to continue to ruminate and we can bear its fruit.
1: It is such an important point, because, I mean, there's this really tired argument that somehow the Catholic Church is like, hates the body. Because we preach Catholic morality, right? And it's actually precisely because we believe the body is good that mm-hmm. we uphold morality, this traditional morality that would be working against the spirit of the flesh.
0: Yes. 100%, and that the body is experiencing death because of our desires of the flesh, not because of our desires of the good. Right. That the body also experiences life when we have, and that's why he talks about the redemption of the body. John Paul II is a very integrated thinker. So the body, we are our bodies, and it is good. But the idea of when we call our bodies bad, the aversion in our culture towards the body has a lot to do with our mechanistic or materialistic thinking. But that's not how John Paul II thinks, nor Paul. For Paul, our salvation comes from the gifts of God. And when we see when we see charity in our lives, when we see joy, we see peace, that's actually from the gift of the Spirit in us being manifested out. And what our task is sometimes that's even true too, is like we think that mortification is bad because it's uncomfortable or things of that nature. It's like, no, those fasting times, those windows, those saying no to the desires of the flesh is an actual yes. It's a yes to the good of the body. It's a yes to the intended purpose of what we're supposed to experience, which is life in God. So that's why for John Paul, I was just explaining this the other day, when it comes to even the body and the conjugal act or any of that kind of stuff, it is meant to experience the blessed life of God in marriage. So this is, the church does not think about these things compartmentalized. And so our salvation 100% comes from the gift of God given to us. We don't merit it. We can do all the fasting in the world and all that stuff, but we don't merit salvation. It's given to us. But we do those things, those acts of faith, to continue to allow that spirit to bear fruit. So it's a reciprocal action. And that's what we can tend to forget sometimes too, because there's those debates about, well, how are we justified? We are justified from what Christ did on the cross. Mm-hmm. That's what permeates in our life. That's what we enter into. And that's life according to the Spirit. It is a gift. And we experience it in the body. The body is the way in which we come to recognize that redemption.
1: Yeah. Yeah. I mean, it is putting on Christ, as he says elsewhere in Galatians, right? That it is not I who live, but Christ who lives in me. And that's something that we receive in our baptism. That's not something that we do.
0: Exactly right. And the movement of our faith and participating on a day-to-day basis is elements of mortification and suffering, and then also elements of real experiencing true joy. This is our walk. This is our journey. And that's why Paul, you'll hear him say, it seems like sometimes he's saying two different things, but he's not, when he talks about that kenosis, the self-emptying of Christ. That becomes our model of self-emptying ourselves to God in order to do that for others in the gift that's already been given to us.
1: Yeah, we'll have to leave it there. We've been talking to Courtney Brown, and you can find the Ruah Woods Institute linked at sunrisemorningshow.com, sonrisemorningshow.com. Click on the show notes and click subscribe while you're there. Courtney Brown, appreciate the conversation once again. Thank you.
0: Thank you. God bless you.
1: You too. Thank you. All right, that'll do it for this national edition of the Sunrise Morning Show. Got another hour for our locals and anyone listening via our app, which you can get at our website, sunrisemorningshow.com. May God bless you and keep you and grant you his peace.
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12: Family, a prayer that we pray together is a powerful prayer. So please pray together with me our EWTN family prayer. Today we pray for those who are grieving the death of a loved one. Jesus, you wept at the death of your friend Lazarus. Console those who are now grieving the loss of a loved one. Let them be comforted in the remembrance of your promises. Give to those who mourn peace in the midst of their tears. You are the resurrection and the life. We know and believe this. Let the despairing find hope, and the brokenhearted receive the consolation of your presence and your love. Amen.

0: behold the Lamb of God, who takes away the sins of the world. 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

ourselves to celebrate the sacred mysteries. I confess to Almighty God and to you, my brothers and sisters, that I have greatly sinned in my thoughts and in my words, in what I have done and what I have failed to do, through my most grievous fault. Therefore I ask Blessed Mary, Ever Virgin, all the angels and saints, and you, my brothers and sisters, to pray for me. May Almighty God have mercy on us, forgive us our sins,

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Almighty, ever-living God, who in the abundance of your kindness surpass the merits and the desires of those who entreat you, pour out your mercy upon us to pardon what conscience dreads and to give what prayer does not dare to ask. Through our Lord Jesus Christ, your Son, who lives and reigns with you in the unity of the Holy Spirit,

A reading from the letter of St. Paul to the Galatians. O stupid Galatians, who has bewitched you, before whose eyes Jesus Christ was publicly portrayed as crucified? I want to learn only this from you. Did you receive the Spirit from works of the law or from faith in what you heard? Are you so stupid? After beginning with the Spirit, are you now ending with the flesh? Did you experience so many things in vain, if indeed it was in vain? Does then the one who supplies the Spirit to you and works mighty deeds among you do so from works of the law or from faith in what you heard? The word of the Lord. Blessed be the Lord, the God of Israel. He has come to his people. He has raised up for us a mighty Savior, born of the house of his servant David. Through his holy prophets, he promised of old that he would save us from our enemies, from the hands of all who hate us. He promised to show mercy to our fathers and to remember his holy covenant. This was the oath he swore to our father Abraham, to set us free from the hands of our enemies, free to worship him without fear, holy and righteous in his sight, all the days of our life.

Viscum. Lectio Sancti Evangelii secundum Lucam. Jesus said to his disciples, "Suppose one of you has a friend to whom he goes at midnight and says, 'Friend, lend me 3 loaves of bread, for a friend of mine has arrived at my house from a journey, and I have nothing to offer him.' He says in reply from within, 'Do not bother me. The door has already been locked. My children and I are already in bed. I cannot get up to give you anything.' I tell you, if he does not get up to give him the loaves because of their friendship, he will get up to give him whatever he needs because of his persistence. And I tell you, ask, and you will receive. Seek, and you will find. Knock, and the door will be opened to you. For everyone who asks receives, and the one who seeks finds, and to the one who knocks, the door will be open. What father among you would hand his son a snake when he asks for a fish, or hand him a scorpion when he asks for an egg? If you then, who are wicked, know how to give good gifts to your children, how much more will the Father in heaven give the Holy Spirit to those who ask him?"

Well, we've enjoyed having a group from Florida here, Melbourne and Vero Beach, who have been with us the last couple of days here and at the Shrine, and on their way back to Florida, a 9-hour drive. But they begin it with the best way possible with the Holy Mass here. So welcome, and we pray for a safe journey, not only to your destination on earth, but your destination in heaven. And we think about, you know, I was recently blessed to be at the beatification of Blessed Fulton J. Sheen. And he had a great sense of humor, delightful sense of humor. And he told the story of one time he was going to give a talk at the town hall in Philadelphia. And he had lost his way, and he asked a boy, can you tell me how to get to the town hall? And so the boy told him it was on such and such a street. And the little boy asked him, what are you going to be doing there? He said, I'm going to be giving a talk on heaven and how to get there. Would you like to come? And the boy said, you don't even know how to get to the town hall. But Fulton Sheen has a lot to teach us about how to get to heaven, how to pray. And so we think about, you know, his own example in spending time with our Lord. And toward the end of his life, he spoke often of his own death. He died on December 9th. It was a Sunday, 1979. And there was a young couple that assisted at his Mass, and he was preparing to preach the midnight Mass at St. Patrick's Cathedral. And so he gave them part of his Christmas homily that he was planning to deliver. So the last thing he preached about was the Incarnation, the Lord's birth. But it was then later he wrote a thank you letter to a lady who had given him a gift. And he was found later that night at 7:15 p.m. before the tabernacle, as he had spent some 20,000 hours making his daily holy hour, a promise he made in 1919 when he was ordained to the priesthood, and that he kept for 60 years, over 60 years, some 20,000 hours. And he said that was really the source from which his talks came, his writings came. It was that time of prayer, it was that time before our Lord and the Blessed Sacrament, and fittingly, that's where he would conclude his life. But he said this, you know, he would speak about his death toward the end of his life. He was 84 when he died. And it said, much to the consternation of his friends. But he said this, he said, it's not that I do not love life, I do. It's just that I want to see the Lord. I have spent hours before him in the Blessed Sacrament. I have spoken to him in prayer and about him to everyone who would listen. And now I want to see him face to face. So you see, we have the gospel today about prayer. And Fulton is teaching us it's about relationship ultimately and fundamentally. It's about a relationship with the Lord. He knew the Lord. How did he come to know the Lord? By spending time in prayer every day. His holy hour. And he encouraged those who didn't believe in the reality of the Blessed Sacrament, well, spend an hour at the Scriptures. You love the Scriptures. But the important thing is to pray, to spend that time with the Lord, to develop this relationship with him. And that's how we can understand the prayer of petition that we had in the Gospel today, where our Lord says, ask and you will receive, seek and you will find, knock on the door will be open to you.
You know, I just came back from visiting my family in Iowa, and it rained almost every day, all day long. But I still enjoyed being back there in that fertile land and spending time with my family. But prayer, it is said, is more like farming. It's not like a machine. So we have machines here, we have our devices, we can click on something, we got instant results. But prayer is more like farming. You're planting it, there's a lot going on. Jesus said, the farmer plants, it grows not how we know, how he knows, it grows on its own. And then there's first the ear and so on, the shoot and the ear. And so it is in our prayer life. It's a relationship. It's not like God's a machine and, okay, I do this. Now I've asked, so now give me what I'm asking for. But prayer and the fruit of prayer comes out of this relationship with Him. And Jesus points out, you know how to give good things to your children. The Father knows much more, much more. How to give you good things. That's His intention, to give you good things. What you're asking for, what you're seeking, what you're knocking. You want something good. And those good desires will be fulfilled, if not in this life, then in the next, ultimately. But it's something where we need to go forward with faith and waiting with trust. He knows what's best. Sometimes our desires aren't the best in what we think has to happen and has to happen right now. It's often that growth has to happen, even in hidden, unsuspected ways, that God's at work. Just like that seed planted in the soil, it's growing. There's things going on. Roots are getting deeper. But we can trust Him. We can wait. We can go forward in faith. So it's about our relationship then with faith and hope and love of the Lord. He's my Father. And you know, prayer really isn't that complicated. As we begin this month of October, we have saints who taught us that, that we love because they teach us that it's not complicated. So Saint Therese, God is my Father, I'm His child. She's a doctor of the church. And when Pope St. John Paul II proclaimed her a doctor, that's what he focused on. She taught us that the gospel is quite simple. God's my Father, I'm His child. I can trust Him to raise me up. It's not going to be through my own efforts. And that's what St. Paul is speaking about in today's first reading. You foolish Galatians, or this translation, stupid. You stupid Galatians. You think it's the law that's going to save you? No, it's by faith. And tomorrow we're going to hear more of that, how Abraham, that he was righteous because of his faith. And so it is by us. Who was first, Abraham or Moses? Abraham. Long before Moses was on the scene. And Abraham, because he believed, that's what made him righteous. And what do we say in the Roman canon, the ancient Eucharistic prayer we'll be using today? Abraham, our father in faith. So he believed. And so that's, we are those people. We're children of Abraham. We're part of the new Israel. Because we're those who believe. The law was given to help curtail our sinfulness. But Jesus gives us this liberation from sin, that it doesn't have such a hold on us. And so it's by faith in Him. And in today's psalm that we had, it was actually Zechariah's canticle, in Luke's Gospel, chapter 1. And Zechariah is speaking about Jesus here.
and what God is doing in bringing the Messiah. And it's again and again that Zechariah says, it's he did this. So what was our response? Blessed be the Lord, the God of Israel. He has come to his people. He has raised up for us a mighty Savior. He promised of old that he would save us. He promised to show mercy. This was the oath he swore to our father Abraham, to set us free, free to worship him. That's why we're here today. We're free to worship him. We've been liberated by Christ, and that work is continuing. We're being sanctifying. This is God's will, your sanctification. So every day the Lord's teaching us. Every day he's giving us grace. Every day he's leading us to heaven. And so think of prayer as a relationship. It is for our part to continue by faith, hope in his promises. He keeps his promises by loving him, spending time in prayer every day. Sheen, at the end of his life, this was a relationship that was so deep that he just longed to be at home, to see the Lord. St. Paul said the same thing too. I long to be at home with the Lord, because that's a far better thing. But while I'm alive, it means productive toil for me. We're still alive. Get to work to build the kingdom. It's not that I do not love life, Sheen said. I do. It's just that I want to see the Lord. I've spent hours before him in the Blessed Sacrament. I've spoken to him in prayer and about him to everyone who would listen. And now I want to see him face to face. That's the beautiful conclusion of a life of faith, of hope, and love. So let us, dear people, not get discouraged when we think, well, God isn't listening, my prayers aren't being heard. I prayed and prayed and prayed, and it's still the same. No, there's something imperceptible going on. Prayer changes things, even if we don't perceive it. It's like farming. We wait. God brings about a growth. He has the perfect timing. He has a perfect way. And we can trust him.

0: God is full of love for all who call upon him. Let us offer our petitions in firm confidence, knowing that no plea will go unheard.
1: For the bride of Christ, the church, that we may remain faithful to our baptismal promises, we pray to the Lord. That we may always be thankful for God's plentiful gifts, we pray to the Lord. That there may be an end to the violence of crime, war, abortion, and oppression, we pray to the Lord. That young people will enjoy the love and harmony that can only come from God, we pray to the Lord. That every believer, fed with the bread of life on earth, may find life in the world to come. We pray to the Lord.
0: Guard your family, we pray, O Lord, with constant loving care. For in your divine grace we place all of our hope. Through Christ our Lord.

To you, therefore, most merciful Father, we make humble prayer and petition through Jesus Christ, your Son, our Lord, that you accept and bless these gifts, these offerings, these holy and unblemished sacrifices, which we offer you firstly for your holy Catholic Church. Be pleased to grant her peace, to guard, unite, and govern her throughout the whole world. Together with your servant, Leo, our Pope, and Stephen, our Bishop, and all those who holding to the truth and on the Catholic and Apostolic faith. Remember, Lord, your servants, those present here and those with us through the media. And all gathered here whose faith and devotion are known to you. For them we offer you the sacrifice of praise or the offer for themselves and all who are dear to them, for the redemption of their souls and hope of health and well-being, and paying their homage to you, the eternal God, living and true. In communion with those whose memory we venerate, especially the glorious ever-Virgin Mary, Mother of our God and Lord Jesus Christ, and blessed Joseph, her spouse, your blessed apostles and martyrs, Peter and Paul, Andrew, and all your saints, we ask that through their merits and prayers, in all things we may be defended by your protecting help. Therefore, Lord, we pray graciously accept this oblation of our service out of your whole family, order our days in your peace, and command that we be delivered from eternal damnation and counted among the flock of those you've chosen. Be pleased, O God, we pray, to bless, acknowledge, and approve this offering in every respect. Make it spiritual and acceptable, so that it may become for us the body and blood of your most beloved Son, our Lord Jesus Christ. On the day before he was to suffer, he took bread in his holy and venerable hands, and with eyes raised to heaven, to you, O God, his almighty Father, giving you thanks, he said the blessing, broke the bread, and gave it to his disciples, saying, "Take this, all of you, and eat of it, for this is my body,

In a similar way, when supper was ended, he took this precious chalice in his holy and venerable hands, and once more giving you thanks, he said the blessing, and gave the chalice to his disciples, saying, "Take this, all of you, and drink from it, for this is the chalice of my blood, the blood of the new and eternal covenant, which will be poured out for you and for many

therefore, Lord, as we celebrate the memorial of the Blessed Passion, the resurrection from the dead, and the glorious ascension into heaven of Christ your Son, our Lord, we, your servants and your holy people, offer to your glorious majesty from the gifts that you have given us this pure victim, this holy victim, this spotless victim, the holy bread of eternal life and the chalice of everlasting salvation. Be pleased to look upon these offerings with a serene and kindly countenance and to accept them as once you were pleased to accept the gifts of your servant Abel the Just, the sacrifice of Abraham, our father in faith, and the offering of your high priest Melchizedek, a holy sacrifice, a spotless victim. In humble prayer we ask you, Almighty God, command that these gifts be borne by the hands of your holy angel to your altar on high in the sight of your divine majesty, so that all of us who through this participation at the altar receive the most holy body and blood of your Son may be filled with every grace and heavenly blessing. Remember also, Lord, your servants, our deceased benefactors who have gone before us with the sign of faith and rest in the sleep of peace. Grant them, O Lord, we pray, and all who sleep in Christ, a place of refreshment, light, and peace. To us also, your servants, who, though sinners, hope in your abundant mercies, graciously grant some share in fellowship with your holy apostles and martyrs, with John the Baptist, Stephen, Matthias, Barnabas, and all your saints. Admit us, we beseech you, into their company, not weighing our merits, but granting us your pardon through Christ our Lord. Through whom you continue to make all these good things, O Lord, you sanctify them, fill them with life, bless them, and bestow them upon us. Through him and with him and in him, O God, Almighty Father, in the unity of the Holy Spirit,

Lord Jesus Christ, who said to your apostles, "Peace I leave you, my peace I give you," look not on our sins, but on the faith of your church, and graciously grant her peace in unity in accordance with your will.

0: The Lord is good to those who hope in him, to the soul that seeks him.
1: For those who cannot now receive Jesus in the Blessed Sacrament, we offer the following prayer. My dear Lord and Savior, though I am but a sinful servant, I approach thee with confidence. I am truly sorry for having offended thee by my sins, because thou art infinitely good.

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In union with thee, I will live and labor and suffer to do the Heavenly Father's will. I will ever be mindful of the presence of my God and strive to be perfect. Bless me in life and in death, that I may praise thee forever in heaven. 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

0: Let us pray. 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Amen. Dominus vobiscum.
1: Et cum spiritu tuo.
0: Benedicat vos omnipotens Deus, Pater.

0: The Angelus.
1: In the name of the Father, and the Son, and the Holy Ghost. Amen. The angel of the Lord declared unto Mary,
2: and she conceived by the Holy Spirit.
1: Hail Mary, full of grace, the Lord is with thee. Blessed art thou among women, and blessed is the fruit of thy womb, Jesus. Behold the handmaid of the Lord.
2: Be it done unto me
1: according to thy word. Hail Mary, full of grace, the Lord is with thee. Blessed art thou among women, and blessed is the fruit of thy womb, Jesus. And the Word was made flesh. Hail Mary, full of grace, the Lord is with thee. Blessed art thou among women, and blessed is the fruit of thy womb, Jesus.
2: Holy Mary, Mother of God, pray for us sinners, now and at the hour of our death.
1: Pray for us, Holy Mother of God.
2: That we may be made worthy of the promises of Christ.
1: Let us pray.

0: People take great care to dress for success as they prepare themselves for work. But are we dressing for success in our spiritual life? We've been invited to a banquet in the kingdom of God. Do we prepare for the banquet by dressing our lives in righteous deeds? Find out more next on Breaking the Bread. Our Lord's parable in the Sunday's Gospel is a fairly straightforward outline of salvation history. God is the King, Jesus the Bridegroom. The feast is the salvation and eternal life that Isaiah prophesies in this Sunday's first reading. The Israelites are those first invited to the feast by God's servants, the prophets. For refusing repeated invitations and even killing the prophets, Israel's punished, its city conquered by foreign armies. Now Jesus makes clear God is sending new servants, the apostles, to call not only Israelites, but all nations, good and bad alike, to the feast of his kingdom. This is an image of the church, which Jesus elsewhere compares to a field sown with both wheat and weeds, and a fishing net that catches both good and bad fish. We've all been called to this great feast of love in the church, where, as Isaiah foretold, the dividing wall of enmity has been torn down by the blood of Christ, separating Israel from the nations. As we sing in the psalm this Sunday, the Lord has led us to this feast, refreshing our souls in the waters of baptism, spreading the table before us in the Eucharist. As St. Paul tells us in this Sunday's epistle, in the glorious riches of Christ, we will find supplied whatever we need. And in the rich food of his body and the choice wine of his blood, we indeed have a foretaste of the eternal banquet in the heavenly Jerusalem, when God will destroy death forever. But are we dressed for the feast, clothed in the garments of righteousness? Jesus warns us that not all who have been called will be chosen. Let's be sure that we're living in a manner worthy of the glorious invitation we've received. This is Scott Hahn for Breaking the Bread.
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4: And a very good morning to you from the St. Gabriel Studio on the Boise Bench. Welcome to a thankful Thursday edition of Morning Light. 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So who do we have come up?
5: We do. We have Deacon Sal Carranza. 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Then Catherine Gardner provides our sacred music segment. And then Mary Wax returns to teach us why Catholics do that, continuing our conversations about Catholics and the LDS.
4: Today, we celebrate St. John Leonardi, who, after his ordination, became very active in the works of ministry, especially in hospitals and prisons. We'll learn more about the patron saint of pharmacists a little bit later on in the show, but right now, we are going to kick off with prayer.
5: In the name of the Father, and the Son, and the Holy Spirit.
4: Amen.
5: Heavenly Father, thank you for the gift of life. All is created, known, and cherished by you. Gazing upon the face of a child, I am reminded of your boundless gift of love. May your love open my eyes to recognize the dignity of every person, from the first moment of conception until natural death. Lord, help me to fulfill my responsibility as a citizen of Idaho. Guide my will and my conscience to seek wisdom, justice, and the common good, reflecting my profound respect for the sacredness of all human life. Through the intercession of our Blessed Mother Mary, who knew so well that life is beautiful, may Jesus, her Son, hear our prayer. Our Lady of the Rosary, pray for Idaho. Amen. In the name of the Father, and of the Son, and of the Holy Spirit. Amen. Good morning, light traffic. 55 in Nampa. Super slow trying to get to the freeway. That construction, no fun. Also, 10 Mile Road, as you are approaching and departing and trying to merge on and off, is slow, particularly because we have an accident between 10 Mile and Meridian Road. So keep an eye out for that. That's your morning light traffic.
4: Weather-wise, sunny today, cloudy skies tomorrow across the Treasure Valley, highs both days in the mid-80s, lows mid-50s. Big changes coming for the weekend, we'll tell you about that tomorrow. Magic Valley, partly cloudy today and tomorrow, highs mid-80s, lows right around 50. Eastern Idaho, expect plenty of sunshine today, then cloudy skies tomorrow, high both days upper 70s. And Camas Prairie, increasing clouds today will bring rain showers tomorrow, highs mid-70s today and tomorrow. And end up the Lewiston area, partly cloudy today and tomorrow, high 75 to 80. 52 in Boise, 47 in Twin Falls, and Lewiston checking in with 50 degrees. We'll take a short break, be back with Vocation Station as Morning Light continues next.
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9: Family, a prayer that we pray together is a powerful prayer. So please pray together with me our EWTN family prayer. Today we pray for those who are in nursing homes. Heavenly Father, we worship you. You love the thought of each one of us and wanted us to exist, and so you created us. Never let the lonely forget that you desired them to be. 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Reveal your love to them, deepen their love for you, and unite their prayers and sufferings to those of Jesus for the salvation of the world. 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Amen.
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4: 7:06, Morning Light continues across the Salt and Light Catholic Radio Network. Thanks for joining us on this thankful Thursday. In the St. Gabriel studio, the Director of Diaconate Formation for the Diocese of Boise, Deacon Sal Carranza, talking today about time management and just trying to strike that balance, because I'm sure as a deacon you get pulled in 100 different directions, but you also have a family. So how do we strike that balance between work
11: most
4: and family?
11: Definitely. I think finding balance is right along the lines of conversion. It's an ongoing thing for the remainder of our lives, but it definitely is. We have to acknowledge that there is a primacy of commitments that we need to discern sometimes on a daily basis.
4: Yeah.
11: Daily basis. I think that one of the things that we as human beings and joy is comfort, right? You kind of, it's the whole aspect of you set it and forget it. You say, okay, this is going to be my schedule. This seems to be working. This is going to be my schedule on a daily or on a weekly basis. And the next thing you find out that that primacy is being unbalanced, and how it, to me personally, how that feels or how that plays out is when there is no peace at home. Because that's usually and of course I speak for myself more than for any of my brother deacons, but usually when we are going to borrow or sacrifice time, it's usually from home. We don't want to let people down in the parish. We just feel committed to them. Of course, you know, they've been praying for us and loving on us with their comments through formation and even through the diaconate. And so it's like, gosh, I don't want to let them down. But when we don't realize that sometimes the people that need us the most are the ones that we spend the least amount of time with. And that, and I mean, and sometimes again, when we set our schedules on that, set it and forget it, we don't realize that. Because they're also the more loving and patient with us. Not that our communities are not, but that our family will see how absent we are, especially as deacons, and they'll say, well, they're doing things for the glory of God. And I've heard spouses say, so who am I to get in the way? And what I usually answer to that is, well, if they are neglecting their primary vocation, which is their marriage, then you should get in the way, because God's probably trying to speak to you, to him, because he, me, is not listening, because he's being led by all these activities, which are good activities, are good things. But if in doing these good things, we're neglecting, again, the primacy, even to say the primacy of our relationship with the Lord, because sometimes we get so task heavy that we don't make time to really say, I'm going to make 20 minutes of silence today to be with God and say, Lord, how am I doing? I mean, I don't know if you guys have seen the clip of Jonathan Rumi. He's being interviewed by somebody, and I don't remember the name of the reporter, but she asks him, if you could have a coffee with Jesus, what would you ask him? And Jonathan Rumi just kind of, you know, ponders, and he says, did I get it right, or did I get it close? And then next thing you know, there's this silence. He almost started crying, she almost started crying. It's like, do we make that time on a daily basis, whether it's in the morning, Lord help me, or in the evening, say, did I get it close to what you wanted me to do it today, Lord?
12: Right.
11: So the primacy of our commitments, our commitment is first and foremost to our Lord, because without him we can't do anything. But he, you know, for those of us, of course, permanent deacons who have our spouses, that's our next commitment, is to them, because it's through them that sometimes we can realize and we can find out, did I get it? And again, sometimes our Lord speaks through them and helps ground us. And so to understand that yes, and there are weeks. I mean, there are weeks and there are days which Holy Mother Church, based on the needs, we will sacrifice time from home. I mean, I've had to do that. But that should not be the norm, because when that becomes the norm, then good things stop happening and bad things start happening. So,
12: yeah. I'm giving a talk for the CCW State Convention in April, and they wanted me to talk about Mary and Martha. So I've been researching a lot about Mary and Martha, and of course the gospel was yesterday, I think, day before, on Mary and Martha. So I'm scavenging every homily.
11: Yes.
12: But I was in prayer about it. I'm like, Lord, what do you want these women to know? And I was like, and where exactly in the gospel is this? And the Lord's like, go to John. And I was like, I thought it was somewhere else. So, you know, you go to John, and it's where Jesus and Mary and Martha and Lazarus, right? He dies. And the Lord's like, I want you to know, I want you to tell these ladies that they were friends with Jesus more than getting caught up in who is better, Mary or Martha. You know, do you have the apostolic ministry versus a contemplative life? And because we get caught up in the doing. Yeah. And even Brother Thomas at the monastery once said, was talking about adoration. He's like, yeah, I spent a lot of my day doing Jesus.
11: Yeah.
12: But adoration is where I am with my Lord.
11: Yeah.
12: And I was like, Whoa. So all of those things, right, are like swimming around in my head as I'm preparing this talk. Yeah. It's like, how are we friends with Jesus first? And then we figure out our role.
11: Yeah.
13: Wow.
11: And I think you have to be friends to be telling the Lord what to do. Hey, really, it's tell Mary, you know, and I think that's the thing, but it's that relationship, and it's through that relationship then that we can have those conversations that we, as the Lord says, my sheep hear my voice and they know me, right? That we hear in the midst of, because even the good noise is still noise, right? Even when people are asking you to do this, and it's still noise. How do we step? I mean, and Jesus was a prime example of that. He always secluded to a secluded place. He secluded himself to a secluded place,
12: right?
11: To pray,
12: for solitude. Yeah,
11: so solitude. Mm. So how do we make time for solitude? And that's so important, because otherwise, again, even the good noise, it's still noise. And when people are saying, you know, mom, dad, deacon, whatever, it's that's noise.
12: Yeah.
11: And you know, am I making space where I can hear the words son? Or in Spanish it would be mijo. Mm-hmm. Hey mijo, how are you doing today? Or hey mijo, I didn't quite do what I wanted you to do there today. I think you could have done a little better. And again, the whole better is not for his greatness, to make him a bigger God. It's for our salvation. It's for our sake. It's for our peace of mind. That at the end of the day, because we know when we sit down and analyze our day, God has given us the grace to know what we've done well and what we could have done better. And so he wants us to have more of those you've done wells and less of those you could have done better. Mm-hmm. Because at the end of the day, who is one's worst critic? Ourselves. Mm-hmm. He will not condemn us, because that's not his thing, but somebody else will. And we'll jump on board and we'll get us to that point. So I think we just have to, again, making that space to be in friendship, in genuine friendship with he who knows us better than anybody else. Mm-hmm. So I think that's so important. So the primacy of that, right, then next to you, and also our kids. You know, we mm-hmm. talked about that even those brother deacons, or anybody for that matter, who is an empty nester. You may be an empty nester physically, but you're not an empty nester, you know, spiritually or vocationally. You will never stop being a parent. How do we continue to witness to our children and accompany our children, especially those who have walked away from the faith? I think that's for some of my brother deacons. That's one of their struggles. It's like, how? Number one, it's not on you. It doesn't say things about you. Don't let the enemy say, oh, look at your children, so you therefore you're not a really good deacon. No. This is an opportunity how to minister to those children or family members, how to witness to them the love and patience of Christ that we ourselves continue to experience on a daily basis. So how to give what we've been given, rather than allow our positions to be a position of, well, this is how you should be. Like, no, this is God has given me this, therefore I give to you. Which again is that daily, and for me it's daily, that daily love and patience of our Lord in the midst of my struggles to find balance. Mm-hmm. So
12: what concrete advice would you give listeners for maybe two or three things they could do today mm-hmm. to manage their time in a more holy way?
11: I think one of the important ways is, you know, the fruits. Fruit is always, you know, the Gospels continue to talk about fruit. Are you bearing good fruit? And by that, what I mean, part of the fruit and fruits of the Holy Spirit, right, is peace. If at the end, if you can in the morning, the first thing I would say, if you can, find it, morning seems to be easier for most people, right? Find some time for prayer. And not just audible prayer, but really, I think it's so important for the contemplative aspect of just sitting down. Lord, what are we doing today? What would you like me to do, and how are we doing it? And it's key to understand that, as we said, right, we do things with God, not for God. Because when we do things for God, we eventually become exhausted. But when we do things with God, we are blessed by what we're doing, because he's along the ride with us. And he does the heavy lifting, really, on a daily basis. As much as we think that we're doing, really is him gently working sometimes behind the scenes and sometimes right in front of us. But anyway.
12: Right, so that double yoking.
11: Exactly.
12: We always think we're pulling the weight, and the Lord's like, no, oh, that's cute.
11: It's like, you know, the way I think visually, I said, lift your legs up, and you'll see that you'll continue to walk even when you're not stepping on the ground, because it's not you that's carrying yourself. It's somebody that's carrying you. So I think that's the one. Now, the other thing would be, if you can, and I know this is the hardest one, at the end of the day, the examined by St. Ignatius, I think it's so off. Not just to see, okay, what did I do right? Are you at peace with what you did that day? And if not, God will gently, when it comes, you know, very convictingly, that's not God. So be careful. But when he will gently let you know, I think that you might need to let go of this, because you're if B is interfering with A, mm-hmm. then that B is not healthy. And maybe by stepping away from this, you're giving somebody else an opportunity to come and serve God. So that's, I think that's the, so the morning and evening, if you are able to just concretely take some time, 5 minutes even, just in silence, and then at the end of the day, maybe take some time to and just say, ask what Jonathan Rumi says, you know, Lord, did I get it close today? Yeah. And just be willing to accept his guidance into what you can, how you can do maybe better the next day. Because again, every day is a new opportunity to glorify God.
12: Will you please leave our listeners with a very quick blessing?
11: Of course. In the name of the Father, and of the Son, and of the Holy Spirit. Amen. Heavenly Father, we just thank you for this most precious day and for this opportunity to glorify you in all that we say and we do. Be with all of us who are listening and those who may not be listening, but still through your Holy Spirit, reach them, help them to understand that they are loved and that you seek to have a relationship with them, a friendship with them, and that they may always be accompanied by you in every interaction and in every conversation. And may the Almighty God bless all of you who are listening in this studio. In the name of the Father, and of the Son, and of the Holy Spirit. Amen.
12: Amen. Amen. Deacon Sal Carranza is the Director of Diaconate Formation for the Diocese of Boise.
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12: Good morning, light traffic. So we have an accident on the eastbound freeway between 10 Mile and Meridian Road, and that's creating a backup very much there right before 10 Mile. Sorry, I moved my map before I had my thought complete. Just kind of off again, on again, stop and go on the freeway. Chinden Boulevard starting to take up. Some of you who are using that as a plan B, which is probably wise. Eagle Road looks pretty good this morning, and that's your morning light traffic.
4: Weather-wise, sunny today, cloudy tomorrow here in the Treasure Valley. Big changes coming for your weekend. A high both days, mid-80s. Magic Valley, partly cloudy today and tomorrow. Highs also in the mid-80s. Eastern Idaho, sunny today, cloudy tomorrow with a high both days in the upper 70s. Increasing clouds today across the Camas Prairie will bring rain showers tomorrow. Highs in the mid-70s. And up in Lewiston, partly cloudy today and tomorrow, with afternoons reaching between 75 and 80. 48 degrees in Grangeville, 39 in Idaho Falls, and Salmon checking in with 41 degrees.
3: Music provides the soundtrack for our lives and for the liturgy. 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Morning Light explores centuries worth of timeless treasures while trying to stay in tune.
4: 722, Morning Light continues. Thanks for joining us on this thankful Thursday. Catherine Gardner from Our Lady of the Rosary joining us this month to talk about what else. October is the month of the Holy Rosary.
12: Wow. Right, and yesterday was your feast day.
15: Yesterday was our feast day.
4: Yeah, that's fantastic. Yeah. So we've got some lovely selections here talking about our Queen, our beautiful mother, the Rosary. Yeah. Where do you want to begin?
15: Yeah, we actually, so the first one I sent you, if we could do that one not first.
4: Okay.
15: Okay, I wasn't thinking last night.
4: No, no worries, no worries.
15: We can just go to the next one down. It's called O Queen of the Holy Rosary. And I was looking up on my way here some facts about our feast day, because I think it's always good to know some of that context. And it was made a feast day of October 7th in 1913. Mm. Before that, it was a Sunday liturgy. So in that decade, the Pope was trying to encourage more Sunday celebrations, so moved a lot of the feast days to the week. So,
4: all right. Well, beautiful. Let's hear this one.

0: I do love that.
1: Hope was singing the alto part in the first verse.
2: Just jump the gun.
1: Well, and
0: but long, everyone should recognize that too.
1: I was going to say, long time Catholic should also know it as "I sing the mighty power of God."
2: Oh, it did sound familiar. Yeah, not that I'm a long time Catholic, but yeah, now that you say that.
1: Right. And that I couldn't find which set of words came first. It's always interesting to see those progressions of lyrics. This set of lyrics is 1882, so still quite a ways back.
2: Yeah.
0: Oh, lovely.
2: That whole chicken egg thing.
1: Yeah, exactly. Not really sure what happened. Then there's all these different hymnals that things comes from, so that it's hard to kind of narrow down what was in this hymnal in this year and this hymnal in this year and this denomination, but this denomination. So you're kind of like going down a rabbit hole to try and find when everything was
0: published. The itty-bitty print at the end of the song in the hymnal where you need your magnifier to read what it says.
1: Well, at one point, are the words actually the words we use today? And then at what point are they so different? Because they morph through history. So, you know, there's one that I looked up, the one later, one we're going to look at later, where there's a different set of words, and then our set of words is 1952. So it's just fun to look at how things change through the years. So
0: neat.
2: Number two.
1: Yeah.
2: Which one?
1: On this day, beautiful mother.
2: Oh, okay. Sorry.
1: That's okay. Yeah, I guess I...

0: the Cherubim Chamber Chorale. And, of course, we'll post the YouTube links that you can watch and hear the song in its entirety.
1: But you said this is an African choir. Mm-hmm. And we were noticing the change of the words like mutter. And
2: there's some really cool ways they're pronouncing English that shows their accent.
0: Yeah.
2: And it always makes me wonder how native speakers hear when English speakers are part of a choir that sing in another language. So when we sing in Spanish, we sing in Latin, we sing in German. Like, do native speakers of that language hear the same things we heard just now? You know, we can tell
1: they
2: they're not native
1: out. Look
2: speakers.
1: How they said, you know, Jésus.
2: Right. For French. Yeah, exactly. Yeah. So can native speakers hear the same thing in other languages for us? I'm sure they can. Because if you listen to a couple stanzas, you can tell those are non-native speakers singing in English, probably bilingual. And I confess, it's hard to tell what country, what tribe, what part of Africa. So we're saying Africa just because we can't tell.
0: Right.
2: Because there's so much of Africa.
1: Right.
2: But it's clear that it's an African language and it's an African culture choir. It's really fun to watch.
0: Yeah.
1: Beautiful.
2: Yeah.
1: Beautiful. But I love that idea because I have a friend from Australia, right? Mm-hmm. He speaks Spanish and French. Mm-hmm. And I thought, I wonder what it's like to speak Spanish with an Australian accent and how like a native speaker receives that.
2: Do they hear that differently than when a U.S. citizen? Yeah, that's a good question.
1: Yeah, that's so fun. Yeah. Anyway, we digress.
2: So I wanted to share one last fun fact about Our Lady of the Rosary Feast Day. The other two aren't so much about Rosary. They're just about Mary, which is great. We know we do a lot of Mary songs. We're doing two Mary songs this weekend to honor Our Lady of the Rosary Feast Day.
1: Right.
2: Our Lady of the Rosary Feast Day used to be called Our Lady of Victory to celebrate some major, I didn't know this, to celebrate some major victories in the 1500s. And I think it was one specific one. And then maybe in the 1600s, there was another one. So there were enough major victories. And the Pope at the time just decided to say Our Lady of Victory. And then it kind of shifted towards Our Lady of the Rosary, I think, because there was a bigger focus put on the Rosary in the Catholic Church. Like I said, by 1913, Pius X, I just checked the Wikipedia page, changed the date to October 7th. And it's been there ever since.
1: So good. What do we have next?
2: Let's do the fourth one I sent you, Brian.
0: All right. This is Dave and Laura Moore with Immaculate Mary.

0: Now, all Catholics should recognize that one, not just older Catholics.
1: We've done that one before at our different Marian feast days.
0: Yeah.
1: And that was a YouTube channel I stumbled upon. It's called the Catholic Music Initiative. And they've got a website as well. So they had this, you know, video up, and it's very contemporary sounding. They've got a more contemporary ensemble structure rather than like a traditional orchestra or band or something. And it seems to be, I didn't spend a ton of time on their website. It's a repository website, resource place for Catholic music, for musicians to find Catholic music that they can do at Mass. So it seems to be kind of a resource for music directors. So I thought that was great, and I might, you know, continue delving into that. So yeah. Catholic Music Initiative.
0: Excellent.
1: Yeah.
0: So the last one, as I was loading it in, it sounds like a fascinating story, and we hear this story from folks that maybe go visit grandma in the nursing home or something, and they can't remember who you are.
1: Yeah.
0: But when you start hearing these songs from their childhood, they know every note.
1: It's amazing.
0: Yeah.
1: Yeah, it's a story about a grandmother and the rosary.

0: And then the story goes on, and everyone's crying at the end.
1: Of course.
0: So, yeah.
1: Yeah, the best ones they are.
0: Right.
1: Such a catchy chorus. That's so fun.
0: Yeah, yeah. It is. It's beautiful.
1: Yeah.
0: Well, in our final minute, what's going on at OLR?
1: Taste and Talent. Right, Hope?
2: Yeah.
0: Is that this weekend?
1: That's this weekend.
2: I had a dream last night.
1: Oh, we're getting there.
2: I was calling you, and I was in Caldwell, and I was going to be late, and I was like, oh, a nightmare right from the get-go.
1: The panic dreams.
2: Right? It was so
1: good. I promise I sent Hope what she's supposed to say, so she has all this information that's just
2: Catherine,
1: her brain making
2: so
1: the dream.
2: So much work, and your new youth minister, he's getting his feet wet.
1: He's doing fantastic.
2: It is. Yeah. And folks, if you have not gone to Taste and Talent at Our Lady of the Rosary, your life is not complete.
0: Yeah.
2: You need to go. There's a show on Friday night. There's a show on Saturday night at
1: 6:30. Tickets are $12 each. And if there are any full tables left, they're 75. And I think a table seats 8 people.
0: Oh.
1: So you're getting a bargain by buying a whole table. And I think Friday we tend to not sell out as quickly because it's not fully the weekend. We get a lot of people coming after Mass on the evening. Yeah. But you can call the office. They're open till I think 3 today to take the calls. Or you can email us. Somebody will get back to you.
2: Right.
0: Excellent.
2: Right. Call and come because it is so much fun. And Deacon Lou does the food. It's delicious.
1: Mm. Oh, it's amazing.
2: It's the best pasta.
1: He does the food and then he plays guitar.
2: Yeah.
0: In Deacon Blues?
1: Yes, in Deacon Blues. Yes. We have three deacons in our Deacon Blues band.
0: That is awesome.
2: It is so fun. So do come support the music ministry and the youth ministry at Our Lady of the Rosary.
1: Yeah.
3: This is Franciscan Media's Saint of the Day for October 8th. Today we celebrate St. John Leonardi. Today, as in any age, people seem plagued with the dilemma of getting involved. John Leonardi solved the dilemma for himself by becoming a priest. Born around 1541 in Lucca, Italy, John began working as an apprentice to a pharmacist before he decided to pursue studies for the priesthood. Following his ordination, he ministered especially in hospitals and prisons. The example and dedication of his work inspired several other young men to assist him. Over time, John and his followers, who also became priests, decided to establish a new congregation of diocesan priests, called the Clerks Regular of the Mother of God. The new group remained small but effective, and its members were a great power for good in Italy. Confirmed by Pope Clement VIII in 1595, the founder's policy required the Clerks Regular never to have more than 15 churches. In 1579, Father Leonardi formed the Confraternity of Christian Doctrine and published a concise and comprehensive summary of Catholic beliefs that remained in use until the 19th century. He died in 1609 from a disease caught while nursing victims stricken with the plague. There's more about the saints along with inspiration and Catholic resources at our website, saintoftheday.org. From Franciscan Media, this has been Saint of the Day.
2: It's your day. Here we go. Today is National Fluffernutter Day.
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2: It's also National Hero Day. 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
2: Sunday, the 28th in Ordinary Time, is also National Sausage Pizza Day, General Pulaski Memorial Day. General Pulaski was a Polish military commander who played key roles in the American Revolution. 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And Clergy Appreciation Day. 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
0: Time now for Morning Light Sports. Another familiar road test awaits as the Broncos head to Fresno to face a rival that has had their number. Both number 23 Boise State and the Bulldogs entering with 4-1 records, each owning a win in the Pac-12. Fresno State has beaten Boise State 3 straight times. Their last meeting ended in a 30-7 Fresno State win that snapped Boise State's 16-game home winning streak. The game will be played in Fresno late Saturday night. Kickoff set for 8:30 p.m. local time. It'll be televised on the CW. And Fresno State currently holds the milk can, one of the most macho games on the planet. And we play for things like milk jugs, milk cans, little trophies that you hand back and forth.
2: Like the golden spatula kind of thing?
0: So, something like that, yeah. Man, every rivalry's weird. Got something. Yeah, that's sports.
2: Good morning, light traffic. Couple accidents to let you know about. We have an accident on the eastbound freeway just before Black Cat. Also one on the eastbound freeway just beyond Linder. So just before and just after those is our slow spot. The freeway is just kind of pockmarked with red as we go. Eagle Road starting to slow down at your major interchanges, particularly Eagle and Chinden. Chinden Boulevard, you know, the usual spots. Just slow and steady wins the race. That's your morning light traffic.
0: Weather-wise, sunny today, cloudy tomorrow in the Treasure Valley with highs in the mid-80s. Magic Valley, partly cloudy today and tomorrow, highs also in the mid-80s. Eastern Idaho, sunshine today, but clouds tomorrow, highs both days in the upper 70s. Increasing clouds today will bring rain showers tomorrow across the Camas Prairie with highs in the mid-70s. And up in Lewiston, partly cloudy today and tomorrow, highs 75 to 80. 46 in Jerome. Fruitland checking in with 47, and it's 50 degrees this morning in Mountain Home.
6: The essentials of our faith are found in the Catechism. Morning Light welcomes back Mary Wax, our guide on an exploration to grow in the knowledge, wisdom, and faith as she teaches us why Catholics do that.
0: And welcome back to Morning Light, heard across the Salt and Light Catholic Radio Network. Mary Wax has returned to continue our multi-week series on the Latter-day Saints Church and the differences and similarities, which are very minimal, to Catholicism. Right. And so last week, you left us with a bit of a cliffhanger.
2: I did.
0: We were kind of asking about what goes on in the temple, and that's very specific things.
2: Correct.
0: And then something about baptizing folks who have passed.
2: That's right. Welcome back, Mary.
0: Yes.
2: Good morning.
0: Let's dive right in.
2: Let's wake up.
7: So the LDS perform baptism on the behalf of deceased ancestors.
0: Interesting.
7: Okay. And it's done in love using... let me read the scripture, because the LDS Church quotes 1 Corinthians 15, verse 29, and I'm reading it from my Catholic Bible, but I think you'll get the gist. Otherwise, what will people accomplish by having themselves baptized for the dead? If the dead are not raised at all, then why are they having themselves baptized for them?
0: Mm.
7: So you can hear the thought process in those verses. Can you?
0: It sounded to me like what we do trying to pray souls out of purgatory.
7: There you go. Okay, then that would be a really good comparison.
0: Okay.
7: So in the LDS Church, they believe that baptism is essential for salvation.
0: Okay.
7: We same thing,
0: sure.
7: Right? We feel the same way. But they recognize that millions of people have died without having the opportunity to hear or accept the gospel of Jesus Christ, okay? So they practice what is called baptism for the dead, which sounds odd when you're speaking to a Catholic, because
0: right.
7: When we baptize, you're definitely very living,
2: right?
7: Right, and having the opportunity to say yes. Or your parent, as if you're baptized as an infant, your parents say yes for you. So in the LDS Church, the purpose is to offer their deceased relatives the opportunity to accept everything that the LDS Church teaches, so that they can be baptized and go to heaven.
0: Okay.
2: But the baptism is different because of our ideas of the Trinity versus our ideas of
7: yes,
2: a three.
7: That's a different question, though.
2: Different
7: so,
2: question. Okay, we'll save that.
7: Yeah, let's because I do want to talk about that, but I want to make sure that we understand what it is that they're doing. And remember just remember, this is done in love. It's not done to try to get everybody to become Latter-day Saints. Mm. It's done in love because using the comparison that you brought up about purgatory, yeah. right? I love my family members so much that I want to pray that they go to heaven. So it's a similar thing mm-hmm. where a person is baptized. Now, they're baptized proxy for that didn't come out right. Let me start that again. It's a proxy baptism. So someone stands in for the deceased relative, and a full immersion baptism is done for great grandma Harriet.
0: Hmm.
7: Okay.
8: So
7: yes.
8: What we believe that souls destined for heaven, pit stop along purgatory. That's a poor way of saying it, but that's, you know.
7: Sure.
8: So on ramp A, on ramp B. Where are the souls of these deceased folks that are being baptized for?
7: Mm.
8: Are they in limbo? Are they, what? I mean, we discarded the term limbo a long time ago.
7: A long time ago, yes.
8: I just wonder where are they?
0: Yeah, where's their holy bus stop that they're waiting for to move on?
8: Thank you.
0: Yeah.
8: Thank you.
7: So, in the Latter-day Saints Church, they mm-hmm. believe in 3 degrees of heavenly glory. Okay. 3 degrees of heaven, 3 kingdoms. The celestial kingdom is the highest degree. It's reserved for those who accept Jesus Christ, receive the essential ordinances, so the things that we were talking about happen in the temple, like baptism and temple marriage, and keep their covenants, and are faithful members of the church. Okay, that's number one, celestial. The terrestrial kingdom is for honorable people on earth who lived good lives but were blinded to or did not fully

0: that it sounds like through this particular avenue, there is an opportunity.
1: There is an opportunity. And then there's the third kingdom, the lowest level, basically, is the telestial kingdom. It's for those who rejected the gospel and Christ's atonement in this life and the spirit world and chose a path of deliberate wickedness. Though they are still redeemed by Christ after facing the consequences of their choices.
0: That sounds purgatory-ish.
1: It does, kind of, although it doesn't seem to me that they can move. Where we believe you can move out of purgatory.
0: Right, that purgatory is intentionally temporary.
1: Intentionally. You don't go to heaven, hell, or purgatory. You go to heaven or hell and purgatory could be the first stop to heaven in the Catholic Church.
2: Because there's a refining process. You have to be cleansed of all impurities before you can move forward.
1: That's right.
2: So there is no hell in the LDS faith? Or purgatory? Well, I mean, we saw something that's sort of like purgatory.
1: Kind of like purgatory. It's just kind of the telestial kingdom is... It's not the celestial one. Okay, so it kind of depends on how you define hell. There's a temporary hell called spirit prison, and Mormons believe that if a person sins and dies unrepentant, their spirit enters a temporary state after death called spirit prison, sometimes called hell, but there they experience sorrow for their sins until they accept Christ's atonement and are resurrected. So I don't want to use your term level up, but yes, you can.
2: Interesting.
1: Okay. But then there's also a permanent hell, and that's called outer darkness, and it's eternal damnation. Okay. It's reserved only for those who knowingly turn against God after gaining a perfect spiritual knowledge of Him. So you have to similar to us, where we believe that you choose hell, okay? Mm-hmm. You have to choose hell to go to outer darkness after having knowledge of Christ's atonement.
2: Okay.
1: I'm trying to use the LDS words.
2: So Christ is giving you a gift, and you take the gift and you throw it in the trash.
1: Correct. Correct.
2: Okay.
1: Which I kind of think that's our definition of hell.
2: Yeah,
1: right?
2: No doubt.
1: It's not really called hell, though. It's called outer darkness.
2: Outer darkness. Mm-hmm. Which makes sense, because that would be, hell would be absence of light.
1: Yeah.
2: Yes. And light being Christ. Oh, yes. And so it's like, well, if you're turning your back on God, there is no light.
1: Right.
2: It's just dark.
1: Outer darkness. That's right. So you could go to temporary hell, the spirit prison, and you could change.
2: Okay.
1: Which we do not believe that. Hell is hell once you, as a Catholic Christian, once you go to hell.
0: One way door.
2: You use the word resurrection, which kind of pricked up my ears. I mean, because we obviously.
0: And the atonement of Christ. I'm very curious, what is the role of Jesus?
1: Yes. Okay. Let me flip pages here. So I'm saying the right thing. Jesus, who is the Son of God, walked on this earth and died for us, died for everyone, right? Cut here, because I can't, I'm
2: okay.
1: Fake that. I'm faking it. Hold on just a second, cut that. Where is Jesus stuff?
3: I thought it was the page here. Which is why I asked it, because I noticed it there.
1: Yeah, so this is, well, not really. It's do Mormons believe the president of their church is like Jesus? And no, he's a prophet. So Jesus is a divine savior, the redeemer of the world, and the Son of God, part of the Godhead alongside God the Father, central object of their faith and worship. Okay. So let me get that in there. So,
2: okay.
3: Sure.
1: So, sorry about that.
2: No, it's fine.
1: I panicked.
2: We'll figure out a way to edit the video between now and then.
1: Yeah. Oh, I forgot. Okay.
3: That's okay. Natalie can do that.
2: Yeah.
1: Switch to hope at that time.
2: Right. So you want to ask the question again? Or?
0: So to the LDS, who is Jesus?
1: So Jesus is the... He's the...

0: divine savior. He's the redeemer of the world. He is the Son of God. He's part of the Godhead alongside God the Father, where they have the same mind thought processes, okay? And he is the central object to the LDS faith and worship. So on that, I want to say that Latter-day Saints get very offended when they are not called Christians, okay? Because in our thought process, a Christian is someone who believes in the Trinity, okay?
1: Right.
0: In the LDS thought process, a Christian is someone who believes in Jesus Christ, and Jesus Christ is so important to them, so important to their faith, to everything that they do, that it is offensive not to be called a Christian.
2: Mm.
0: So, in answer to that, who is Jesus Christ?
2: Everything.
0: Big.
1: Right.
0: Very big, yes.
1: Are there any things... Let's go to Mary.
0: Okay.
1: Does Mary have any particular role to the LDS other than...
0: The mother of Jesus.
1: Her specifics in the Bible.
0: The mother of Jesus.
1: Okay.
0: Right, right. That not like we revere Mary and give her top billing.
2: Yeah.
0: Top queen, honor queen because heaven. She said yes, and she is the mother of... our Savior,
1: mm-hmm.
0: right? And yes, the Queen. No, I would say, and please correct me if I'm wrong, listeners, I would say that she is the mother of the Savior. Important in that, you know, she's the mother of Christ, but not held as in high esteem as Catholics.
2: Okay. All right.
1: Right.
2: Where did we cover everything? We got about a minute and a half left.
1: I can't imagine.
2: Or any final thoughts you want to leave
0: goodness.
2: Us with.
1: Or any rumor things that just need to be cleared
2: some
1: up.
2: Some myth busting, yeah. Anything like that? Your experience?
0: Oh, my goodness. My experience is learning on the fly. So I started learning about the Latter-day Saint faith when my children were little, because we lived in this area, and I am always curious about everything. And so I started taking notes, if you will, and learning as much as I can. And then when my son decided to become Mormon, I wanted to learn more, because it is not Catholicism. And I love my Catholic faith. I love everything about it. But I wanted to make sure that I knew what my son and his family believed.
1: Sure, yeah. Sure. Because the rumor mill is on fire.
0: Huge.
2: Right.
1: About
0: huge.
1: What is true and gods yes. of planets and just all kinds of things that are misspoken or misconstrued,
0: yes.
1: misunderstood.
0: Yes.
1: And if we are Catholics in good standing, we don't want to be the spreaders of rumor and
0: that's
1: gossip.
0: Right. Yeah. That's right.
2: And we do have plenty of listeners who are Latter-day Saint
0: yes.
2: members and who give to this radio station because,
0: thank
2: like
0: you.
2: We had talked before, mm-hmm. the segment was they're very pro-life, pro-family.
0: Yes.
2: They do believe a lot of the same things we believe. And we are
0: yes.
2: standing out there shoulder to shoulder oftentimes protesting
0: right.
2: the same things or celebrating the same things.
0: Yeah, right.
2: So,
0: yeah. You know, if we do another... Mm-hmm. Another episode I want to talk about, can a Catholic go to an LDS
2: I
0: service?
2: I was wondering that.
0: And vice versa.
2: Okay.
0: Because the answer is yes and no.
2: Ooh.
0: And I'm just going to leave you hanging.
2: Another cliffhanger.
0: Yes.
2: Wow.
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4: The Parables. Jesus taught consistently in the form of parables. Jesus states explicitly that the parable is the way in which knowledge of the faith is to be realized in this world. The parables have two principal functions. On the one hand, they transcend the realm of creation in order, by this transcendence, to draw it above itself to the Creator. On the other hand, they also interpret this simple world of everyday life in order to show how a transcendence to what is more than just human stereotype occurs in it. The content of faith reveals itself only in parables, but the parable makes clear the core of reality itself. This is possible because reality itself is a parable. Hence, it is only by way of parable that the nature of the world and of man himself is made known to us. The parable does not approach our experience of the world from without. On the contrary, it is the parable that gives this experience its proper depth and reveals what is hidden in things themselves. Reality is self-transcendence, and when man is led to transcend it, he not only comprehends God, but for the first time, also understands reality and enables himself and creation to be what they were meant to be. Only because creation is parable can it become the word of parable.
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6: This is an EWTN News Link. I'm Anna Mitchell from the Sunrise Morning Show. This year's first Atlantic hurricane is headed toward the Gulf Coast. Hurricane Isaias is currently a Category 1 storm. And the chaplains of Cornell's Catholic community have issued a pastoral letter as protests continue over the university's handling of alleged sexual assaults. EWTN News reports they encourage charity and courage, saying, quote, "We are called to help our neighbors see more clearly what they may already see in shadow, that human beings are endowed with an infinite dignity, that sex is sacred, that our choices have real moral meaning, that some things are objectively good and some objectively evil, and that freedom is not simply the power to choose whatever we want, but the capacity to choose what is truly good." For more news with a Catholic perspective, visit EWTNnews.com. 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
8: Raising godly kids requires more than stopping bad behavior.
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9: God gave us our feelings. 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
8: And today on More to Life, finding peace. Has worry or anxiety become a full-time job? Are there specific problems in your life or relationships that are weighing heavily on your mind, keeping you up at night, just causing you to feel preoccupied with those concerns? Or are you just in general feeling a little more anxious and you're not quite sure what to do about it? We want to help you find grace-filled ways to reclaim your peace. 877-573-7825.
9: You know, I think that it's very hard not to have to wrestle with this to some degree or another. Certainly, if you turn on a secular news, they're going to ratchet up your anxiety. They're going to steal your sense of peace in about a 30-second soundbite. And on top of that, we worry about our loved ones. We worry about all the things we're not in control of. We worry about all the things we should be in control of but can't always control. We care, we love our people, and we want to know how to have the peace and be able to enjoy them rather than being concerned, worrying, feeling anxious, all those things that are less than peaceful. And I have to say, on top of that, because we have so many places in Scripture that tell us that Jesus wants us to be peaceful, we then, when we don't feel a sense of peace, Satan comes along and sticks a whole heap load of guilt on top of us for not being a good Christian and feeling a sense of peace all the time. But not having that peace doesn't make you not a good Christian. It makes you a human being. But we need skills. We need ways to tap into God's grace and peace that maybe we don't either know or aren't exercising fully. So let us help you connect with more peace and more grace in your life today on More to Life. 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That's 877-573-7825.
8: And tell us, what challenges are you facing that are undermining your peace? 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Or maybe you just feel more anxious in general, and you're not quite sure how to reclaim that sense of peace. We want to help you discover the peace and solutions God has in His heart for you. 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Every day on More to Life, we take a look at the topic of the day through the lens of St. John Paul's Theology of the Body. And you might be wondering, well, how could any theology help me feel more peaceful or deal with anxiety and worry more effectively? Well, glad you asked. So, St. John Paul, when he was Pope, asked a huge question. He basically said, you know, if we took everything God's given us, creation, scripture, salvation history, what universal principles could we discern about God's plan for human flourishing and healthy, holy relationships? And his answer to that question became what we call the theology of the body.
9: Now, the theology of the body reminds us that every human person is made for love and communion. And when we forget this, anxiety often takes over. St. John Paul II constantly told us, be not afraid. He wanted us to remember that if Christ is with us, truly no one can be against us.
8: In fact, modern neuroscience backs this up. So here's something that a lot of people don't realize. Anxiety isn't an automatic response to stress. In fact, when we feel securely connected to God and others, science shows that our brains release chemicals that help us to stay calm, focused, and solution-oriented, even in the face of problems. But when we feel disconnected from God and others, especially in relatively good times, our brain's fire alarm system activates. As Genesis 2:18 says, it's not good for man to be alone. And when we lose sight of that truth, our brain rebels, and we become more vulnerable to worry.
9: Which makes sense, because psychologists say that worry often comes from a misplaced attempt to control. We think that if we worry hard enough, we can stop bad things from happening all on our own power. Worry makes us reactive, grasping for a false control rather than receptive to God's grace.
8: So the theology of the body teaches that receptivity is the alternative to reactivity. It's the choice I have to make to stop running around trying to fix everything myself, and instead centering myself in God's presence and praying, you know, Lord, I don't know what to do, but I know you are here. Teach me how to respond and help me stop trying to handle everything myself. And that's how we become open to the Holy Spirit's guidance.
9: So when anxiety hits, it's not a cue to fix everything ourselves. It's an invitation to strengthen our bonds with God and others. That's when we discover the peace Christ promises, peace that this world cannot give.
8: So there you have it, right? Peace comes from maintaining those connections with God, with others, with our own best selves, even in difficult times. But that, of course, is easier said than done. And how do we pull it off in our own unique circumstances? Well, that's what we're unpacking on today's show. Give us a call at 877-573-7825. Again, that's 877-573-7825. Let us help you respond gracefully to whatever challenges you're facing that are undermining your peace and causing you to be anxious or worried. 877-573-7825. Let's take our concerns to the Lord, and we'll start taking your calls. In the name of the Father,
9: and the Son, and the Holy Spirit. Amen.
8: Lord Jesus Christ, we come to you and we bring to you those problems that are worrying us, that are frustrating us, that are causing us to be anxious. And we ask you to help us to not give in to the temptation to run around trying to fix everything ourselves, but rather to center ourselves first in you and the love and support of the people around us. And help us then to respond to the challenges we face in that more receptive spirit that allows us to hear your voice, to know your will, and to be the people you are calling us to be, in good times and in bad and everywhere in between. Help us to respond to these challenges in ways that enable us to reclaim our sense of peace and purpose, and allow us to cooperate with your grace to build your kingdom in everything that we do. We ask all of this through the intercession of the Blessed Virgin Mary, and in the name of the Father, the Son, and the Holy Spirit.
9: Amen.
8: Pope St. John Paul the Great.
9: Pray for us.
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8: Tracy, welcome to More to Life. What can we do for you?
11: Hi, thank you so much. Mm-hmm. I'm in the midst of one of my adult children. We have seven, and this is one of our middle children, and she's engaged and has left the Eucharist and is engaged to a Christian and is planning to...
8: You mean a non-Catholic Christian, I'm telling you?
11: Right, right.
8: Okay, go ahead.
11: Planning to elope to a destination wedding and then have a reception. Now, my husband, we are traditional Catholics, and, you know, I'm trying to find my balance and to stay with God when he wants to shun them from our family and have nothing to do with them, even though he does he is having something to do with them, but he's planning ahead 10 steps. You know, he's an entrepreneur, so he says in the future.
8: Are you guys praying about this together at all?
11: We're praying about it, but not together. I have started back up the family
8: So do you guys do you guys pray together at all?
11: No.
8: Would he be open to starting?
11: Pardon me?
8: Would he be open to starting to pray with you about all the, in general and about all this in particular?
11: I can't answer for him. I just when I've attempted, he's not ready.
8: I guess you just answered it
9: because, you know, for you to say you can't answer for him means two things. One, you guys are not really pursuing God together in a meaningful way, and the spiritual intimacy that you deserve in your own sacramental marriage, never mind your daughter's. And secondly, he's stonewalling you. If you're saying he says he's not ready to pray with you, but he's willing to base all of his decisions about his family life unilaterally on his own faith without praying with his wife, without praying really.
8: It's not about faith. It's about his ego.
9: This is just out of order.
8: You can have a marriage with Christians in it, but you can't have a Christian marriage unless you guys are praying together to discern God's plan for everything. So I don't want to be hard on you. This is a heartbreaking thing to have to deal with. Okay, my heart is breaking for you and for your husband and for your family in the face of this. But I need you to understand something here. You know, your daughter grew up not seeing how faith is relevant to relationship because you guys don't pray together. Your faith isn't relevant to your relationship, so you didn't model a Christian marriage for your kids in general. And so when your daughter doesn't understand why the Catholic faith is important and why it's important to be married in the church, our hearts break, right? But we have to look at the witness that we gave. Did we model how our Catholic faith actually gave us a healthy, holy, intimate Christian marriage and family life? And if we didn't, then that's where we need to look, right? Because kids own their faith as adults when they experience the faith as the source of the warmth in their home. And if you're saying that not only is your husband unwilling, I mean, do you and your husband not pray together, he might not be willing to, then how is your marriage any better? So again, I'm not saying this because I want to make you feel bad. I'm saying this because I need you to look at where the problem actually is. And shunning your children isn't going to help them see how their Catholic faith helps them draw closer to God and each other, especially in marriage and family life.
9: And in this particular situation, by shunning your daughter for marrying a non-Catholic Christian, he will be giving up any chance to influence her, any chance to share his own faith with her as she goes along in life, any chance to share what the Eucharist really means to her in a more meaningful way. He'll be just cutting off everything rather than saying, all right, she's still pursuing Christ, and let me be there to witness to the fact that she's pursuing Christ and to accompany her along the way in a prayerful way and hopefully in a way that will lead her and her future husband into full communion with the Catholic Church again.
8: I want you to download the podcast for this show later on today, and I want you to play it for your husband. And I want to talk to him directly right now. It's like, I believe that you're coming from a good place. You want what's best for your daughter, and that's a beautiful thing. But it's not enough to want good things for our kids. We have to look at how we're teaching them to get those things. And by not praying together, and not submitting our will to God and saying, Lord, I don't know how to do this. My heart is breaking. I want my daughter to love you and to love the church, but I don't know how to get her there. Help us, me and my wife, to figure out what your will is, and help us to take care of each other while we work together to figure that out. That needs to be the prayer every day. And you need to really listen to what God is saying, not to your own pride, not to your own anger, not to your own frustration, but with humility, looking at, did we really model the kind of relationship that shows our daughter why the Catholic faith is important to marriage and family life? And if we're not praying together, then no, we didn't. And that's on us. Okay, that's not to make us feel bad. That's to make us responsible and see what we need to do moving forward to be able to bear witness to what God is calling us to in our marriage and what God is calling her to in her marriage. And I also want you to pick up a copy of our book, Having Meaningful, Sometimes Difficult Conversations with Our Adult Sons and Daughters, because it's going to talk about how to accompany your daughter without throwing your faith under the bus. There are some simple ways, simple things to keep in mind that can be hard to practice, but the book will coach you through that. And if you want more support in working through this, I really encourage you to reach out to us at CatholicCounselors.com. But as much as we want our children to be faithful, and as good as that is, and as that is the most important thing, we have to make sure that we are modeling that in our own lives if we expect our kids to have it, and not just treat Catholicism as a bunch of rules that we follow blindly, but as a relationship that we live joyfully. Thank you for the call, Tracy. And again, I want you to download the podcast later on today, and I want you to play it for your husband. And I want to talk to him directly about this, man to man. And I also would like you guys to pick up a copy of Praying For and With Your Spouse, which is a book that we did that really talks about how to have meaningful couple prayer and how to discern things together and place your marriage under the headship of Jesus Christ. Thank you for the call. And if there's more we can do to support you, don't hesitate to reach out to us. Again, here are the books that we recommended: Having Meaningful, Sometimes Difficult Conversations with Your Adult Sons and Daughters, and also Praying For and With Your Spouse, The Way to Deeper Love. You can also pick up those titles at CatholicCounselors.com, where you can learn more about our Pastoral Solutions Institute's pastoral counseling practice if you'd like more personalized support. 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Plus, we'll be joined by Bill Donahue of the Theology of the Body Institute. 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
18: Good morning, Dr. Greg. Good morning, Lisa. How are you?
8: Doing great, thanks. And you know, we're obviously talking about anxiety, and you wanted to share some insights on what we can do when we're feeling anxious and we don't know what to do.
18: Yes, and the first thing that came to mind, and I hope your listeners get a kick out of this, note that I have four children. Two of them are young girls. Frozen 2 has a song. And I kind of attempted to sing it, but there's a character... It's Anna, or Anna, and she's stuck in the bottom of this pit. There seems like there's no way out. And she says, so I'll walk through, well, she sings, I'll walk through this night, stumbling blindly toward the light, and do the next right thing. Dr. Greg, I really wanted to sing that.
9: It sounds like we can find theology anywhere, but also rightly ordered psychology with it.
8: Do the next right thing. I love this. Well, because this speaks to something we actually talk about regularly when we talk about anxiety, that anxiety is often the enemy's attempt to distract us from doing what we can do by worrying about what we can't.
9: Yeah, and then actually, you know, the idea of frozen, I mean, really, it often either freezes us in place so we can't do anything, or makes us choose the next not right thing. So it's wise information. It aligns with some good theologians as well, doesn't it, Bill?
18: It does. Lisa, I love what you did there with the frozen freezing thing. So leading then into a Spanish mystic, St. Teresa of Avila, she said, and this really does, to your point, Lisa, ground us. She said, God is in the pots and pans. In other words, the next right thing, if it's chaos, if things are out of control, I don't know what to do, do the dishes. And just be grounded and do what you can. And it'll start to lead into a kind of peace, just like the singer of this song. It starts to move into the next right thing and next right thing. Before you know it, peace has been reestablished. You're connected again to yourself, to God's presence. And in the end, to quote another mystic, Blessed Julian of Norwich, all shall be well. In all things, all shall be well.
8: It's, you know, I think you're really describing an important process here, because we have a tendency when we're anxious about a problem to sort of put everything on hold until we figure the problem out. And also, we're looking for the one big thing that's going to solve the problem.
9: The one big thing. And then when we can't see it, that's what freezes us in place.
8: Yeah, but what you're really describing here is a process where we have to kind of do two things at once. One, keep bringing that larger problem to God, but not become so preoccupied with it that we stop doing the next right thing, as you said, you know, doing the dishes, attending to the kids, doing the work that's in front of us, and continuing to pray about that big thing, because the more space we can create, the more we can actually hear God speaking through those next right things, I think. I mean, have you experienced that yourself?
18: Yeah, absolutely, and I'm hearing again, the saints and mystics were all over this. I'm hearing now St. Therese of Lisieux, who's a doctor of the church. And, you know, what's one of her main principles? It's the little way. And just that little way is really a huge way to open ourselves to God's providence and presence. And it does bring, if you try it, try the little way, try doing the next right thing. It honestly does start to build a foundation of peace so that we're not thrown all over the place. We're not freaking out. Anything that comes to us, we can do that spiritual jujitsu, so to speak, with the help of God, and put that stuff in the right direction, and then we're doing again the next right thing.
9: But I love the fact that you know, put in that those commas there, with the help of God, because doing the next right thing, and let's underline right there, you know, don't just do the next chaotic thing. Do the next thing in the life that God has called you to now. It not only gets stuff done, but it helps us. The Holy Spirit comes in and reminds us in those moments. God's the one giving you the power to do the dishes. God's the one that's giving you the power to, you know, as St. Therese of Lisieux did, get the spiders out of the pantry that you're afraid of. It's God that's giving us the power to do anything, and the more we connect with Him, the more we receive those answers, the more we're able to do more and more right things to begin to solve whatever is worrying us. And I didn't think where we were going when you started all this with Frozen 2, but you really got around to some heavy hitters in our faith, and we thank you for it so much, Bill.
8: Yeah, I appreciate your presence. And Bill, tell us a little bit about what some of the things are coming up in the Theology of the Body Institute.
18: Sure thing. Starting this Sunday, I can't wait to unpack TOB1. So our flagship course is going to be this Sunday to next Friday. And we introduce about 75, 80 students to John Paul's anthropology. And then we have a few more courses lined up for the fall. So we're at tobinstitute.org, and we'd love to have people come out for a course.
8: Excellent. tobinstitute.org. Bill, thanks for being with us today, sir. Always a pleasure.
18: Thank you.
8: And we are taking your calls, listeners, at 877-573-7825. We're talking about finding peace. All right. So you've heard Bill Donahue talking about, you know, when we're anxious and we don't know what to do, do the next right thing. But sometimes we're anxious about that because I don't know what the next right thing is. I'm not sure what step to take. I don't know how to get my energy to support the direction that I want to go in. 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
26: Hi, I'm Lisa Popcheck. St. John Bosco is an important saint for Catholic families. Although he wasn't a parent, he was renowned for being a compassionate Christian teacher and the founder of a religious order dedicated to helping and educating children. At the time, people believed that children were little better than animals who responded only to physical punishment and harsh correction. One day in prayer, St. John Bosco received a heavenly vision where the Blessed Mother told him that children should be corrected not with blows, but with sweetness and charity. Deeply moved by this vision, Bosco developed an approach to discipline he called the preventive system, in contrast to what he considered to be the heavy-handed repressive system of his day. He taught his followers that even the most willful, defiant children would offer their heartfelt obedience if they were treated with love and respect. And not only did his approach work, but it raised a saint. His student, Saint Dominic Savio, is often called the first fruit of the preventive system. To learn more about St. John Bosco and his preventive system, check out our book, Parenting Your Kids with Grace, or visit CatholicHOM.com.
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8: Hi, Carly. Welcome to More to Life. What can we do for you?
0: Good morning. I am a mom of teenagers and just trying to navigate the storms of technology. I'm old school. I don't think that, I know it's not going away, but it's difficult for me to have peace in my home with these phones, a part of the teenagers' lives, and the pushback that we get in trying to rein things in and create healthy boundaries.
8: So talk to me about how you're trying to kind of deal with this right now. What are you doing to try to address the phone issue?
0: Well, there are limits on time on certain apps, especially social media, and because the teenagers are so, their lives are so, I don't know if it's their value, but they value their friendship so much that when they don't have access to these social media apps, there's a lot of conflict. And yet it, I know it creates an addictive behavior if there's too much of it. I mean, I fight it myself.
8: Right, okay, and I'm with you on all that. I agree with you, but I guess, what is it that you want them doing instead?
0: Like, just engaging in family life, you know, being.
8: Well, what does that mean, though? Well, right, but like, so do you guys? I mean, presumably, the reason I'm asking this, right? When this is a major issue, that usually means that there's not a whole lot going on in the family, and that everybody sort of has the idea that, well, I can do whatever I want, so why can't I do this?
26: And frankly, because any parent now, and that includes our millennial parents who were raised with some, you know, computer usage, and so even they don't have the history of how to handle what's available now. So every parent falls into this idea of, if they just put down the phone, we would have a family life. And we don't really say, all right, if I'm going to say, hey, we're putting down the phones from this hour to this hour, or for this thing we're going to do, we don't actually come up with things to do. You know, okay, we're going to leave the phones here. We're all going on a hike. We're all going to play a game together.
8: We're all going to go to the movies. We're going to clean out the kitchen after dinner. We're going to clean out the barn.
26: Whatever those things are, we don't actually give them knowledge of, it's from this time, and this is what we're doing together, and it's a no-phone zone. I'll have my phone in my pocket in case there's an emergency, but other than that, we're not on them. Because we just leave a void. And we're taking, as you were saying, Carly, there's that sort of addiction thing. We're taking away that dopamine hit without filling it with real relationship and real time, and we just expect them to be able to find it and figure it out. We're just setting ourselves up for failure and them for failure, and that's where all the argumentativeness and, as you're saying, Carly, the pushback comes
8: from. So there's nothing wrong, right, with saying at certain times, okay, you know, the phone just needs to be put away and we're going to have dinner together, or the phone just needs to be put away for the... But if that's the only focus, okay, if the only focus is put your phone away, and there's no concentration on... Because this is what we're going to do as a family to have real relationship, then we're setting ourselves up, because we're trying to replace a shallow relationship with friends with no relationship with us. Unless we're taking the lead in creating those rituals of connection within the home, where we are saying, okay, it's time to do this work together as a family. We're going to fold laundry now. We're going to clean up the dishes after the kids. Where we play together. Okay, we're going to play this game, or we're going to take this walk, or we're going to do this thing.
9: Can I underline that is so important? Because most of us, when we get annoyed with our kids for their over phone use, and we set up rules, regulations, or take the phone away, and we've created this void, we're taking away any fun and any connection the kids have. And we often will replace it with work time, or we have to have family prayer, but we don't give them a connection with us that says, when you're with me, we can enjoy each other. We can do fun things. We can make great memories. We don't put that as a priority because we're frustrated and angry.
8: But it's not just about having fun. It's about creating connection, right? Mm-hmm. And through all those different ways of working, playing, talking, praying together. So, you know, hey, you know, put down the phone. I'd love to have a conversation with you. And then you intentionally bring in a conversation. Or yeah, let's take some time to pray about this and such. The point is that the reason that kids become obsessed with their phones is that we're not doing a good enough job teaching them how to have real relationship in the family. And and that's on us. We have to teach our kids how to do that, because kids don't know how to have relationship. And so they gravitate toward the easiest relationship they can find, which is their phone. And again, we can set limits on that. We should set limits on that. But limits without some kind of structure that facilitates real relationship is just going to give us more pushback. Because what we're really saying to them is, don't have relationship. Don't value relationship. Don't value your friends. Don't value. And I'm not giving anything to replace it.
9: And it's funny, I just heard yesterday, Carly, a study while I was driving around. I was listening to the radio, and they were talking about some of the schools in the United States who have now banned phones during the day. And they were talking about the fact that high schoolers, not just grade schoolers, high schoolers, were so much happier, so much more peaceful, and were suddenly relating to and talking to each other. But it didn't happen spontaneously. These school systems that decided to do this invested in board games for the kids to play together at lunchtime and break times and times when they didn't, you know, were done with their schoolwork in a classroom. They had group discussion times where they would actually, you know, put a couple of different conversational things out there and have the kids group up and discuss things. They made sure that they were building interesting projects into the day that weren't necessarily academically heavy, but allowed kids to learn to interact with one another again. And that's what's ratcheted up the mental health and well-being of the kids in these schools that are saying, no, no, no, no phones. So taking a look at the success of that, we can see as parents that if we begin to do that kind of thing ourselves, you know, okay, pick a night of the week, we're going to have game night, and we buy some board games and we have game night. Okay, pick a different night of the week, we're going to bake something together, and we're all going to do it together, and then we're, you know, while it's cooking, we'll watch a movie, and then we'll have whatever we baked. But we're doing things in the categories of working, playing, talking, and praying together that allow us to teach our children, and frankly ourselves now as adults, because we're getting just as sucked in, everybody, to have relationship with our families again. And it's a wonderful thing to do, to create that relationship between us and our children, but also to create it within the sibling groups. Because we're seeing more and more that when kids grow up and they leave the house, they're not necessarily keeping in touch with their siblings anymore. So we want to form that culture of connectedness in our family life.
8: Now, at first, when you start doing this, of course the kids are going to push back, because if they're not used to this kind of family life, then, you know, they're going to go, why now?
9: And think about, you know, what it feels like if you, let's say you injured your ankle and you've iced it and the swelling's gone down a little, but the first time you try to walk on it, you're going to scream. You're going to like hobble, because you're not used to using it anymore. You're going to get some of that from the kids. But if you set up these rituals of connection, they'll get more and more used to it and begin to accommodate and then enjoy it.
8: Yeah. So don't let the pushback stop you from doing these things, and don't let their grumpiness while you're doing these things stop you from doing them again. It's a matter of getting them used to having to have healthy relationship and learning how to really connect with an actual person, the people in your family. But resist the temptation to just say, well, these phones are awful, and if I just get them to put down the phones, then everything will be fine. Because that's just not the case. We need to teach our kids how to have relationship and what family life is really like. And that's what gets them to put down their phones more willingly. So I want to encourage you with two things, okay? One, I'd love for you to pick up a copy of Parenting Your Teens and Tweens with Grace, which is really going to talk more about how to do this in your home. But I also would love for you to subscribe to the Catholic Home app, and that's kind of, I realize you're not loving phones, but I'm talking about an app. But this is an app that will actually give you the coaching that you need. You can post questions as you're kind of struggling with this. I tried to do a game with the kids, and they were pushing back, and they were grumpy about it. What do I do? And you can get real-time answers to those kinds of questions and ongoing coaching to really live this stuff out, plus tons of creative resources to make following these principles and living your faith at home more simple and fun. So check it out. Download the Catholic HOM app. It stands for Households on Mission. And you can interact with Lisa and I and our whole team of pastoral counselors and coaches every day if you want, and get the resources that you need to really build this family life that lets your kids learn to value real relationship over digital relationships. Thanks so much for the call, Carly. I hope that these suggestions will point you in the right direction and give you some new ways to think about this, because my heart's right there with you.
9: Oh, yeah.
8: But it's all about the approach. 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
8: 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With that, we're heading out to our break, but it's time for our scripture of the day, which comes to us from John chapter 14, verse 27.
9: Peace I leave with you. My peace I give to you. Not as the world gives do I give to you. Let not your hearts be troubled, neither let them be afraid.
8: You know, and as you were saying earlier, Lisa, you know, we hear a verse like this, and our response often is not to feel peaceful, it's to feel guilty.
9: Yeah, and then we feel anxiety, worry, and guilt. And that's a really rotten combination.
8: But Jesus isn't giving us a command. He's giving us an invitation. He's saying, I give you peace. In other words, in relationship with me, you will find peace. And so if your hearts are troubled, draw closer to me, and let me give you the peace. He's not saying, just create peace on your own so that you can be a good Christian and then I'll be able to love you. I know you're not peaceful. Come closer to me, and I will give you that peace as you draw closer to me and deeper in relationship with me. A reminder of the theme we've been discussing throughout the whole program, that anxiety is not really the result of the problems that we face, but the result of allowing the problems to separate us from God, from the people who love us and support us, and even from our own best selves. And this verse reminds us to get back in touch with those resources and those relationships. 877-573-7825, the show today titled Finding Peace. 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We'll be back right after this.
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4: Greg, we have a question here from Abby, who's listening to EWTN Radio in Michigan on Ave Maria Radio. She says, my husband is talking a lot about moving to a more conservative state that would be much less expensive to live in terms of housing prices, taxes, etc. And all our expenses would be lowered by that. But he's waiting for me to agree before he starts looking for a new job. I have a lot of anxiety and worry about this because all our family on both sides, parents, aunts, siblings, all live within an hour of where we are living now. He wants to live 7 to 10 hours from our present location. I don't want to lose our family relationships just to move. He says they can travel to see us, but I know that isn't likely. He says it will give us the freedom to work on our own family and to save for our future and our kids' future. How do we decide what is right for our family? This makes me very nervous and feels like I'm giving up way too much if we do this. I'm very concerned. Please help. And that's Abby listening in Michigan on Ave Maria Radio.
5: All right, Abby, thank you so much for the question. So I'm going to walk through some steps of discernment, a couple discernment, to really just give you some principles for moving forward with this. First, I want to change how you're framing the question. You know, it's basically you're kind of living out the old Clash song, shall I stay or shall I go, right? And we do that all the time, where we polarize something. We'll say, well, I have two choices, and both of them stink. So now which one do I have to pick from? And then we feel stuck. What I would like you to do instead is start with the values that each position represents and be bringing those to God together, right? So you're praying together every day. And if you're not, then it's okay. I'm going to walk you through how to do this anyway. But this, you can't make these kinds of decisions on your own. You need to be praying about it. And here's how I want you to pray about it. You're going to God every day with your husband, and you're saying, okay, Lord, he could either speak this or you could speak that. He really wants more support for our values. He wants to live in a community that is more agreeable to our values, to our faith. He wants this support or that support or this. He wants to have this need met that's not being. He wants to have time to work on our family relationships, and I want to be able to do all that too. But I also want to be able to maintain relationships with my extended family and the people that we've created community with, and we don't know how to do that. Help us to find a solution that will enable us to respond to all of the needs that you've placed on both of our hearts.

0: and help us to take care of each other while we work together to figure that out. The reason I'm asking you to change your approach is because as long as you just go back and forth with should we move or should we stay, those are your only two choices. But if you start by identifying the values behind each of those choices, and you bring those to God and you bring those to conversation and say, how could we work together with God to create a solution that would really check all the boxes on both of our hearts, not just pursue this way or that way? You're leaving yourself open now to being creative and cooperating with the Holy Spirit to find the solution that God has in his heart for you. And I'm not suggesting that this is magical. What I'm saying is that it gives you grace to really begin to look at not just the two solutions that come to mind right away, but to all the possibilities that would enable you to meet the needs that God has placed on both of your hearts. And here's the thing. You know, this is our deeper dive discussion this week on Catholic Home. The idea that when we can't figure out how to solve a need, we tend to try to solve the problem by just ignoring the need and picking one thing over another and saying, well, it'll all sort itself out. And it doesn't. We just get resentful, or we break down, or we burn out. When we're struggling because we don't know how to meet a need, we have to step back and recognize, first of all, that God has given us the needs he's given us. You know, those needs are there to point to what it takes for us to thrive. And by bringing those needs back to God and saying, all right, Lord, teach us how to meet these needs in ways that check all the boxes, what you're doing is learning how to create the marriage and family life that God wants for you, because the needs that he's placed on your heart and your husband's heart and the children's heart are kind of a treasure map to discovering the family life that God wants for you. And by looking at those needs and reading that map, and not just saying, well, we're going to read half the map, or we're going to read this quarter of the map, by looking at the whole map and saying, you know, these are all the needs that God has placed on our hearts, and he has a plan for putting them together. I don't know what that is, but he does, and we're going to keep bringing that to him and asking him to teach us how to meet all those needs and create the life that would enable us to meet all those needs, and work together while we work, and to take care of each other while we work to figure out his will. And the more we do that, the more peace we're going to have, as opposed to feeling like we have to sort all that out by ourselves and just are limited to the answers that immediately spring to our minds. So I really want you to focus on that process. We talk about how to do this more in our book, Praying For and With Your Spouse, The Way to Deeper Love. It talks a lot about how to bring God into every part of your marriage, but especially how to discern things as a couple. Because as Catholic couples, we don't have any business just trying to stumble through these things on our own. God has a plan for your marriage. God has a plan for your family life. He has a plan for where he wants you to live and how he wants you to live. But we can't figure that out unless we're bringing that to him every day and asking, Lord, teach us how to build the marriage and family life that you want us to. And teach us how to meet all the needs you've placed on our hearts so that we can create the marriage and family life you're calling us to, by listening to you speaking to us through all the needs that you've placed on our hearts. The more we're able to do that, the more we're able to find the peace that comes from living in God's will. I want to thank you so much for tuning in today. And if you're looking for more ways to reclaim your peace, especially in the face of the problems you're experiencing in your life or relationships, reach out to us at CatholicCounselors.com. We'll hook you up with a faithful, professional Catholic counselor to help you transform your marriage, family, or personal life in the light of God's grace. 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Thanks so much for tuning in. Until next time, remember that with God's grace, there is so much more to life. Have a blessed day.
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11: This is an EWTN News Link. I'm Anna Mitchell from the Sunrise Morning Show. The Food and Drug Administration says its ongoing safety review of the nation's main abortion pill will continue into next year. The FDA gave a court-ordered update on its progress in a legal filing yesterday. It's the first substantive information about the reevaluation ordered by the Trump administration. The U.S. bishops have asked the faithful to pray to St. Joseph throughout Respect Life Month to stop the spread of the abortion pill. And Krista Pike, the Tennessee death row inmate who survived two botched execution attempts, is awake and speaking after being critically injured and put on a ventilator. A judge sided with her attorneys yesterday, ruling that evidence from her botched execution last week in Tennessee should be preserved. For more news with a Catholic perspective, visit EWTNnews.com. Women of Grace with Johnette Williams starts now.
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13: Well, good morning, everyone, and welcome to Women of Grace Live. I am Johnette Williams, and you know I'm so happy to be with you today, that I do love spending this time with you Monday through Friday as we discuss issues of importance to your life and your faith. 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We surely do, and we invite you to use it to call us so we can chit-chat on the air together, or to use it to get your text message to us. Yep, it works both ways. Always happy to have you do either one of those. Let me give you that number right now. It's 833-288-EWTN. That's 833-288-3986. 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And you know I so enjoy doing that with you. Monday through Friday at this same time on this same station as we discuss issues of importance to your life and faith. That number once again, 833-288-EWTN. 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Might as well pick up the phone now and punch those numbers in and get your call up there so we can receive it. Or, you know, type in your text message and send it off to us so that we can receive it and talk about it today. Also, want to let you know that we love when you go to our Women of Grace website. We certainly do. That's womenofgrace.com. That is the way that you can get there. We've got all kinds of good things coming up, and I've been telling you about our upcoming Who is Mary study that's beginning on Thursday, October the 15th. It is an online event, so that means that you can join us very easily. You don't have to leave the comfort of your home. 6:30 p.m. to 8:30 p.m. Eastern Time is the period of time that we will be meeting on Thursday evenings for 6 weeks, beginning on October the 15th. Been telling you, that's a big day, especially if you're a Carmelite, because that is the feast of St. Teresa of Avila, and as you know, she is kind like the mother of the Discalced Carmelites. So marvelous way, marvelous day to come together to talk about a very important question so that we can arrive at a very, very true answer. And that question is, who is Mary? So this is one of the two options that we have in our Moments with Mary study series. We're hoping to add to that. Right now, we've got these two for you, though. And how foundational is this, right? Before we can really begin to explore Our Lady in the detail in which she deserves our attention, we have to know who she is. And through the course of this study, we're going to be finding that out by way of what sacred scripture tells us, by way of what the teachings of the church tell us, and also by way of the great theologians and saints who have populated our Catholic history and what they tell us about our Blessed Mother and about what it means to have true devotion to her. We can have a false devotion to Mary. You know, I don't know if we often think about that, but a false devotion to Mary would be placing her in the same category as we place God. Mary is not a god. We don't look at her even as a demigod. Our Blessed Mother is a creature like you and me. But she was preserved from the stain of original sin that God might fit for himself the perfect Ark of the Covenant that would carry him in flesh into the world, right? She is the mother of the second person of the Blessed Trinity made flesh, the incarnate God, Emmanuel, God with us. And that is our Lord Jesus Christ, who takes on our flesh that he might become for us our Redeemer, our Savior. So that is who Mary is in the broad stroke. But to come to understand the intricacy with which she was created, to come to understand her through the teachings of the church, the dogmas that are attentive to her, you know, that's a whole nother matter. But then to come into this, the answer to this question, who is Mary to me? It's one thing to look at her, you know, out there. It's another thing to look at her in here. And for those of you that can see me there on YouTube, I'm pointing to my heart. It's one thing to look at her out there. Here I'm pointing to the stratosphere, so to speak. Or I'm taking that same finger and pointing it to my heart. Who is she to me? And here's an even further question. Who would God have her be to be to me? Who would Jesus have her be to me? And once we can come to the answers of those questions, then we can get about the business of acquainting ourselves with Mary, opening our hearts up that she might, you know, share with us, and we might give her that privilege of coming to know us. And then we can enter into, I think, a type of relationship. I'm going to call it like a quasi illustration or a quasi, you know, depiction. Or maybe a quasi-relationship. I know what I'm trying to say. I'm not exactly finding the vocabulary right now. But in other words, we can enter into a type of the relationship that our Lord himself had with her. And that's what Jesus would have us do. He wants us to know his mother as he knew his mother. I've oftentimes heard very disparaging things about Our Lady and very dismissive things about her. You know, that she was simply, you know, an incubator for Jesus. Oh my goodness. What a horrible, horrible depersonalization of the one whom God chose to carry his son into the world. I mean, you know, really? How could you think that? Or she was just like, you know, any other woman. No, she was not like any other woman. God created her specific to this task, just like he created you specific to your task and your mission. And he gave her a preeminence above every other woman who would ever be. And he tells us about her. It's interesting because she bookends sacred scripture. She is there in Genesis 3:15, and then she is there in Revelation, first made known to us, I believe it's in Revelation 11:19, the very last verse in Revelation 11, and then further expounded upon right there in Revelation 12, even as it begins. She is the Ark of the New Covenant, the old Ark of the Covenant, the one of the Old Testament, that the Israelites carried with them, that contained the manna, the rod of Aaron, and contained the Ten Commandments, the tablets upon which God wrote those Ten Commandments, was a depiction of the one who would be the fulfillment of all of that, and that would be our Blessed Lady. Why is that? Because the one whom she carries in her womb, the one who was enfleshed in her womb, is the fulfillment of all that was contained within the Ark of that covenant. And so there's a direct correlation between the Ark of the Old Covenant and our Blessed Mother. And so she's not just like every other woman. She was specifically created by God. Imagine this. The Word made flesh. Now the Word. How did creation come into being? Creation came into being by way of the Word. God spoke and it was done. But that speaking is a person, that word is a person, second person of the Blessed Trinity, the Word of God. Well, the Word through whom all things were created, the Word creates his own mother, determines who she will be. And in the fullness of time, she comes, and in the fullness of time, she brings him into the world. Gracious me. That's who Mary is in that very definitive way. But more will be explored in this beautiful, beautiful coming together beginning on October the 15th from 6:30 p.m. to 8:30 p.m. Who is Mary is the study. You can register right online at womenofgrace.com, and I certainly hope you will. And we're looking forward to hearing from you. 833-288-EWTN. That's 833-288-3986. It is the way that you can join us right here, live on Women of Grace Live, where, as you well know, we love having that holy conversation with you. I'm Johnette Williams. We're going to be coming right back at you, so we're inviting you to stay with us. Again, 833-288-3986. We're going to be right back. Stay tuned.
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13: 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And oh, my goodness sakes, am I happy to be with you today. I certainly am. Love spending this time with you Monday through Friday as we discuss issues of importance to your life and your faith. Certainly hoping that you call us today. 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So it's very easy breezy for you, and I hope easy to remember for you to do. But you know what you got to do? You got to act on it. So do pick up that phone, punch in those numbers, join us here, or send us a text. We do have a text here. We're going to get to that immediately. We always appreciate receiving your text messages from us, and so we enjoy always having this opportunity to speak with you about the truths of the faith, about situations, about how it is that we bring our life of faith to bear, you know, in the ordinary and not so ordinary moments of our life. And we're going to have them both, right? We're going to have those ordinary moments that occur day by day, sort of like the mundanities of life, you know, but then we're going to have these moments that present themselves that either are showing us or giving us an opportunity to experience great joy or opportunities to experience sorrow to the depths. And our text question is based on the latter there. So Anonymous is with us today. Anonymous doesn't want to go named and says, my husband died in a car accident in February, and I feel like I am unable to pray specifically the rosary like I used to, because all I do is cry. And anytime I get into deeper prayer, I just cry, and it's awful. Well, my dear sister in Christ, I am so sorry for the level of grief that you are experiencing. And I can relate to that because I know that most of my listeners know, and I don't know if you know specifically, but I lost my first husband many years ago, and I lost my son right prior to that. And it was probably when I lost my son that I experienced this profound sense of being connected to God in a very, very keen way, but at the same time not being able to give the totality of myself to him in prayer. And I can remember the only thing I clung to in those early days following my son's death was my rosary. I clung to my rosary. It was like a lifeline. It just even having it in my hand brought me a peace and a solace. But when I would sit and pray, strive to pray the rosary, my experience was exactly your experience. And it makes sense, doesn't it? Because when grief is so fresh, you know, the entirety of our psyche, you know, the whole of ourselves is fraught with the absolute horror that's happened, especially when it's a tragic situation. And like your husband, my son died in a vehicular accident. And when that is thrust upon us and it's, you know, unanticipated, it rattles, it shakes us to the very core of our being. And so, you know, we talk about the psyche. What is the psyche? Well, that it's the soul. And we know that we have various aspects of the soul, one of which is our intellect, you know, our ability to reason, and the other is our emotions. And in a moment like this, like you're experiencing now, you know, those two realities of our being kind of collide. You know, our emotions and our intellect kind of like, whoa, you know, have their own moment of collision. And they affect each other. And they affect each other in a way that can be startling. And one of those startling ways is, you know, sometimes our capacity to really reason well is suspended. Sometimes our capacity to make decisions is difficult. You know, it doesn't function like it functioned before. And it also affects our prayer life. And here I want to be very specific. It doesn't necessarily affect our relationship with God. It affects our relationship to be attentive to prayer. And those are not the same things. And so I experienced in those early days, an inability to keep a thought in my head with regard to meditation. I couldn't meditate on the mysteries of the rosary. My intellect was so saturated with the shattered reality of my emotions that I couldn't piece things together. I oftentimes compared it to being like a Picasso painting, and just, you know, all a fragmented kind of interior reality. And so I couldn't pray that way. Did it mean, though, that I allowed that to affect what I knew I needed to do? And the answer to that is no. So what did I need to do? In those moments, I needed that connection with the Lord more than ever. And he was giving me umpteen opportunities in a variety of ways. But that rosary had been and remains an integral part of my life. And so I began to realize something. I began to realize that God was showing me something about prayer. He was teaching me something about prayer. And he was taking me to a place in prayer that maybe I really hadn't gone before, which was not the meditative dimension of prayer, not the capacity to use my reasoning or even my imagination. But it was giving him the fullness of myself. And at that moment, the fullness of myself was one that was just full, saturated with grief. And the only thing that I could offer him was that. And this was a great lesson. It wasn't like, you know, I was sitting down and I was hearing the Holy Spirit in my heart reveal these things to me. No, it was something that came just by, you know, those intimations that occur, even that are not processing through our brain. It's something of the supernatural, you know, it's the spiritual at work. And I began to realize the only thing I could offer him was my grief. And like you, crying the whole time, the only thing I could offer him were my tears. And that's what I did. And I was honest with him. I said, Lord, you know, I can't keep a thought in my head right now. You know that I can't do that. You know, I can't piece together. You know that I can't do that right now. And all I can do is offer you this tear. So as I prayed this Hail Mary, this tear that is flowing down my cheek right now, I give to you. And I did that the whole time. And when it was a torrent of tears, I gave the stream of tears to him. I gave him my grief. I gave him my suffering. I gave him that incredible interior pain where you feel that your very guts are being torn out of you. I gave him all of that. And that was my prayer. And that's led me to an understanding of our Lord's sacrificial action on the cross. And I talk about this often here on the radio. And even when I'm speaking in different places, what did Jesus offer his Father on the cross? What was the offering? What was the atonement for the sin of mankind? What was the redemptive reality? It was the suffering. It was the pain. It was the spasm in the muscle. It was the pressing of the thorns. Imagine the pressing of the thorns on that cross anytime his head touched the wood of that cross. Imagine that. We can't. It was the unimaginable agony that he was experiencing, coupled with the mocking that he was hearing and had heard prior to. I'm looking at the crucifix right now here in our office where we've got the radio equipment set up. And, you know, I'm looking at him and his back is pressed against the wood. Remember, that back was scourged. It was open wound on that wood. Can you imagine? It was that that he was offering the Father. And so, my dear, dear, sweet sister, when you are striving to pray that rosary in the way in which you're accustomed to praying it, know that in the midst of this great suffering, God is opening up something for you. He's opening up a new doorway into a deeper relationship with Him. He is opening up a way for you to unite yourself to the salvific action of our Lord in a way and with a dynamism that might not have come except for the horror of this loss. This loss, then, is not a void. It is not an evil. You know what evil is? It's the lack of the good that should have been there. And you've lost your husband, and he was a good in your life, and he should have been there, except by way of this accident. But what does God do? Does he let the evil, does he let the void triumph? No, he does not do that. What does he do? He comes and he fills it with his very life. And that's what he's doing in you and for you right now, if you give him permission. He's going to take that pain in your heart, that void that's there, the loss of your husband, and he's going to fill it with his own divine and holy life. And that's going to affect everything going forward. And he's beginning with your prayer of the rosary. He's taking you to a new place in your prayer, a brand new place in your prayer that likely could never have been achieved except for the suffering. And just as that salvific action of our Lord on Calvary, just as the pinning of his body to that cross and his offering of his suffering to the Father brought redemptive life into the world, and that redemptive life would not have come except by way of that, so too the good that God is going to work in your life is going to have a redeeming effect in your life and in the life of others when you attach it to Christ's cross and his salvific action. And there's going to be a new life by way of grace that will come. And you will see the efficacy of that. And when we talk about suffering well, this is what we're talking about. We're all going to suffer. We're all going to suffer. And we can suffer very poorly. We can rant and we can rave and we can rail our fist against God. We can scream and we can yell. We can say, this isn't fair, and why did you do this to me? And we can do all of those things. And we can actually shut the door that God is opening for us through the grief to experience a deeper, more profound union with him. To suffer well, oh, we have those moments of tears. Of course we do, and we should. But the question shouldn't be, why, Lord? Why me? Why this? The question should be, what, Lord? What now? What are you saying to me? How, Lord? How do I enter into this in union with your Son to reap every spiritual blessing in the heavens that is caught up in this vessel of my suffering? That's really the question to ask. So don't lament that you can't pray right now like you're used to praying. Pray like you can pray right now, with your tears, with your suffering. Pray the sorrowful mysteries over and over and over again. That's what I did. They were the only mysteries that spoke to me in that time. It's okay. Give yourself to the Lord
18: and let him give himself to you. That's what I would say. I hope that helps you. I really do. I hope it helps you. 833-288-EWTN. That's 833-288-3986 is the way that you can join us right here on Women of Grace Live, where we do love having that holy conversation with you. 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You use that same number to text us as you use to call us. Again, that's 833-288-3986. Six. All right. Well, Joseph is with us, and he's got a glory to God report. He says he can't wait until Friday. And you know what we do on Fridays right here on Women of Grace Live. We give glory and praise to God for all of the blessings that we have received in the past week. We truly do. We love doing that because what does it tell us in Scripture? Rejoice in the Lord. Rejoice in the Lord always, right? Rejoice in the Lord in all things, right? It tells us to proclaim the marvelous deeds that the Lord has wrought in our lives. So we dedicate the entirety of our program on Friday to that. Of course, we answer other questions as they come in. But, you know, the whole backbone of our Friday together is to give glory and praise to God. And I'm watching my time here. And Joseph, I want to give you your due, and I want to give your text message my due, our due. And so I don't want to take your call right now because I want to save it for after the break so that we can get into it. Actually, it's your text messages, text message. But we're eager to receive those text messages from you, and I am eager to receive your call. 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That's 833-288-3986 is the way that you can join us right here on Women of Grace Live, where we do love having that holy conversation with you. The question that I just answered, these are the questions that really define us. I have to say that. They are the questions that really define our relationship with the Lord. Do we trust Him in the midst of our suffering? Are we willing to take that same suffering that we're experiencing and attach it to the cross of our Lord? Are we mining the treasure that is in that suffering? This is the perspective of the saints. And when we read, you know, the lives of the saints, they give us good guidance. They teach us how to do it. Would that we could do it as perfectly as they did it. We strive to do so. We are weak and fallen human persons. God knows that, but He will make up our lack and He will fill us what it is that we need. All right, we are going to go to that break. You hear that music, 833-288-EWTN. That's 833-288-3986. When we come back, we're going to Joseph's text message. We cannot wait to hear why he wants to give glory and God to God today. Stay with us.
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13: 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I am Johnette Williams. Very happy to be with you today. And guess what? Our phone lines are still wide open. 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This EWTN radio affiliate begins its fall pledge drive Monday. So that is Monday. 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This year's theme is Live the Peace of Christ. Live the Peace of Christ. What a good theme. 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Next week, though, those of you in Idaho listening on one of those 10 stations, we want you to show up. 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And I'm just so delighted that Salt and Light Radio carries our program, Women of Grace Live, Monday through Friday at this same time. So thank you, Salt and Light Radio, and let's rally behind them this coming week. Also, want to tell you about a really good book that we've got available for you through EWTN Publishing, Why More Catholics Should Get Married and Have Lots of Babies. By Daniel Payne. And that is the subtitle to the title, a great title, Be Fruitful. Be fruitful. I love that, because isn't that the first commandment that God gave to mankind? He did. It's the very first one. He told Adam and Eve, be fruitful and multiply. And that's what Daniel Payne is picking up on. Be fruitful. Why more Catholics should get married and have lots of babies explains the church's teaching on marriage and family life. You will discover what the early church taught about marriage. You'll discover what the early church taught about contraception. You will come to understand why sharing a life together is central to marriage. So, Be Fruitful, Why More Catholics Should Get Married and Have Lots of Babies by Daniel Payne is available for you now at EWTNRC.com. Let me just say, what a great gift to give to a young woman at her bridal shower. What a great gift to give to a young married couple as a wedding gift. This is a book that carries a lot of importance for them. We're living in a time, I think, where we're seeing, or the beginning of what we're seeing, to a resurgence of young people wanting to have large families. In the past, what we saw was a dearth of that, and we're still living through the dearth of that. And we still have a lot of mindset that holds to the cultural opinion that you shouldn't have a lot of children, or that children are nuisances or immaterial. You shouldn't have them. No way, Jose. No. We know that this is just the outgrowth of the love that a man has for his wife and a wife has for her husband. That children, that child that they conceive together is really representative of their love, representative of their union. So I'm happy to say that we are beginning to see a slight resurgence just across all of Christendom, really, with regard to having more children. And Daniel Payne gives us even greater insight into why this is so good. So get on out there to EWTN's religious catalog. That's EWTNRC.com, the home of holy reminders, as I like to call it, in memory of our own Mother Angelica. So do get out there. All right, so let's get now to this wonderful praise report from Joseph. Joseph says, couldn't hold, but said, Johnette, I can't wait until Friday to give glory to God. I was always convinced God only wants us to do stuff we don't want to do. So I got tense when yesterday in prayer, I twice felt the phrase, if today you hear his voice, harden not your hearts, and saw a title for a talk labeled, Maybe God's Plan
18: is better than yours. But then in the evening, I was having a difficult discussion with a friend, and he said that I really need to stop being dismissive or argumentative when people say nice things to me or love on me, as we say in the South. I had no idea how deeply I was hurting my friends and our wonderful God by essentially disliking myself and not wanting others to be kind to me. I am sure this is the start of a difficult and fruitful season. Blessed be the name of the Lord. Oh, golly, Joseph, I wish you were have been able to stay on the line so that we could have talked about this. But this is absolutely fantastic. And just in reading this, a couple of thoughts come into my mind. And one thought that comes into my mind is we often have a very twisted notion of who God is. And we see God as some taskmaster, some very difficult person. We see God as someone who is sitting, you know, in a throne with an iron rod, just ready to beat us if we don't do exactly as he says. And in that construct, we picture God not wanting us to be joyful or happy. We see him encumbering us with all kinds of things that we don't want to do, some of which have to do with the Ten Commandments and the teachings of the church, or even just, you know, a kind of affirmation of the plans that we want to live. So, you know, and that's a very sad, sad perspective and a disoriented and distorted picture of who God is. Where does that come from? Well, I think it comes from, you know, perhaps it comes from the way in which we were raised. Maybe our parents said, you know, God's going to be really upset if you do that, you know, and so we pictured him that way. Sometimes it comes from our own, our own father. If our father was a very difficult guy to deal with, then we have a tendency to project that on God. I don't know if either of those hold for you, Joseph, but this came from somewhere, this notion of yours. But how beautiful that God broke through that, because this God wants you to really know him as he is, not by some kind of false notion of him or some kind of distorted perspective. He wants you to know who he is. And so he says, if today you hear his voice, harden not your heart, harden not your heart. And then he speaks to you. You know, I don't know that he spoke to you in your inner confines of your being at that moment, but he certainly spoke to you through your friend later in the day when your friend was sharing something with you, sharing that it hurts your friend when he or she wants to show you how much you mean to him or to her, that when you do not receive that love, it just is like a sword in that person's heart. Isn't that awful when our love is rejected, when our kind little touches or our little, you know, friendly statements or our little, you know, attempts to involve in conversation or when somebody pays us a compliment, we immediately disregard it. It's like a sword in the person's heart. And so, you know, your friend, it took great courage for your friend to be able to share this with you. But your friend wanted you to see that. And I'm tempted, and ought not to do this, but I'm sort of tempted to tie the two things together. The fact that, you know, you dislike yourself indicates something to me, too. Where did that notion come from, that you were not likable? Where did the notion come from that you know, you are not good enough, or that the gifts and talents that you have are not great enough, or that you should have this negative self-concept? That comes from somewhere too. And it seems to me that they might have a common root. They might not. I don't know. But they might. And so what is it that God wants now through all this business? Well, I think that you're sensing it, because you say, you know, I'm sure this is the start of a difficult and fruitful season. What does God want to do? Well, I think that he's communicating to you through all of this that the time has come, that this is the fullness of time, and it's the fullness of time for healing. This is a healing season. Where does the difficulty come from? Ooh, the difficulty comes from taking a look, seeing all of this mess through the eyes of God, through him sorting it out, and through us surrendering to it. Because oftentimes, you know, when we've lived a certain way with certain perspectives and certain ideas and, you know, a certain self-view, we've formed a whole life around that stuff. And so when God begins to deal with us, you know, that world that we've created is going to be challenged. In many cases, it's going to be, you know, struck down. And something new is going to take place. But that is truly where the glory comes in, because it's going to be constructed according to truth and according to who God is. And who is he? He is love. It's going to be constructed according to love. And in that, you are going, Joseph, to come to see how absolutely lovable you are and how worthy of love you are. And you'll be able to receive the love of God more deeply and profoundly. And you'll be able to receive the love of your friends more deeply and profoundly. And even see the love of your friends as God loving you through them. And boy, that's going to take you the distance. So I'm so happy for you. I'm so excited for you. A difficult time? I don't know. I think it's going to be a season of incredible insight and incredible healing. And if the tears come, well, let me just say, let them flow. It's a sign of God's work in you. Joseph, thank you so much for sharing. Thank you, thank you, thank you. All right, we're going to get to Sandy. Sandy is in Minnesota today listening via Real Presence Radio. Hi, Sandy. How are you?
2: Hi, Janet. I'm doing well.
18: Good. Okay. I'm reading the message for me here, so let's talk about this, okay?
2: Mm-hmm. Yeah.
18: Okay, go ahead.
2: So my son Ryan passed away 3.5 years ago suddenly, and that was quite a mission for me to get through that. Like you spoke of earlier, the tears. Oh, the tears just came all the time. And at any time. And my husband and I worked through that. And then my husband wasn't well. And so we struggled through lots of medical issues. He was going on to the transplant list for kidney and liver. And an infection set in, and he passed away 1.5 years ago.
18: Oh, Sandy, Sandy.
2: And,
18: Sandy.
2: You know, I struggle still on what to do with my life now.
18: Yeah.
2: How do I devote that to the Lord? And Mary has always been special to me, and I've always prayed to her, and she helped guide me. But I just feel there's something more that I am being called to, and I don't know how to get there.
18: Yeah.
2: Sorry.
18: Oh, honey, it's okay. You cry, baby. You just cry. Ah. Well, your story and my story run parallel. Our son was killed in March, and then the following March, just 51 weeks to the day after his death, my husband had a grand mal seizure that led to a diagnosis of terminal brain cancer, glioblastoma multiforme 4.
2: Wow.
18: And he lived for 2 years. And so, like your experience, exactly on the same time trajectory is the same time trajectory as my losses. So 3 years after Simon's death, then I lost my husband, Anthony. And I have to tell you, you know, let me just share a little bit with you, Sandy. You know, when Anthony had that grand mal seizure, I had just begun to take deep breaths again. After Simon's death, I couldn't breathe deeply. And I mean that I mean that physiologically. I couldn't take deep breaths. Mm-hmm. It hurt too much, right? You understand, right?
2: Yeah.
18: And, you know, I had just begun to be able to take a full lung full of air, you know. And then that was knocked out again. And I, you know, and when you gain a little distance, you're going to look back and you're going to say, I thought I was doing really well. And then you're going to realize I really wasn't doing very well after all. But we go through the motions and we function in life and we pay the bills and we put gas in the car and we go to the grocery store. We clean the house. If we're, you know, in an occupation, we fulfill that occupation. I was in apostolic work. I was out there speaking and doing television and doing radio, doing everything that I currently do. And I thought, oh, you're doing really well, Johnette. You're doing really well. But then I realized after Anthony's death that I really hadn't even truly begun to do, I hadn't even begun to really grieve the depths of my grief for my son. It was so interesting because I you're in shock, especially when it's a sudden death like that. You're in absolute shock. And that's what you were in, you know, that first year, just shock. Even though you're...

0: you're attentive to all of that, and there isn't any, you know, literally there's no time to allow yourself to sit with what happened with the loss of your son. And so now here you are, and you are, did you say you're a year and a half out from the loss of your husband?
1: Yes.
0: Yeah. Okay. So here you are, and maybe the grieving, all of it is setting in. And so maybe it is like it was for me, like a kind of a double grieving. And, I want to say this. I want to say, Sandy, you're talking about, you're not really sure what your next step is. Your next step is just to continue to do what you're doing. You know, the early days of such grief is really not the time to make really important decisions. Like, you know, I'm going to sell the house, I'm going to do this, I'm going to do that. It's not a time, because we're not operating with the full use of our capacity of reasoning. We're operating out of emotion. It might seem reasonable, but we've got to give it time to see if it's God's will. We've got to take all that into prayer, and we've got to allow ourselves to have a little time. And I will tell you that it took me 5 years, really and truly. It took me 5 years after Anthony's death to figure out who I was. Because even though I have a bit of a public persona in the Catholic world, the fact of the matter was, in my mind, I was Anthony's wife. That's how I related to myself. I never, and I still don't relate to myself as that, you know, the person out there. I was his wife, and suddenly I wasn't his wife. And what does that mean? And you know, how do I make sense of all of this? And it took me a while, and it was gradual steps. I had to buy a car, and I saw I could buy a car on my own. The mortgage was in both of our names. That had to be changed. And those things gave me a sense of okay, you can do this. You know, you can really do this. You can stand strong, and you can stand on your own two feet. And I mean, I was not an incapable woman. Don't misunderstand me, but everything was tied together in my mind with him. And so it took that period of time, not to disengage that reality, but to say, okay, I know who I am now. I understand who I am now. And I can take these next steps. And so I began to take those next steps. Oftentimes when we make very important decisions early on, they're not grounded in the full use of the faculties that are ours, right? So I would suggest that to you. So I would tell you this from my experience: stay close to the Lord, and I know you're doing that, and I know you're praying, and I know you're seeking, and those are all the right things to do. Hold off making any really major decisions, except for those decisions that you absolutely have to make. And for those decisions that you absolutely have to make, seek counsel. Make sure that you're making them with, you know, the rest of your life in mind. So seek counsel for those. Don't rush into anything, but seek counsel. Seek appropriate counsel. If you have other children, talk to your children. If you don't, talk to your pastor. Talk to a very trusted friend who's willing to be honest with you. So I would say that he's calling you to something. He definitely is. There's no question about it. Through God's permissive will, we know that every action is going to be used by him for our greater good, and always for the greater good of others as well. So remain prayerful and seek. But again, give yourself a little time. A year and a half isn't a lot of time. It seems like an eternity from one perspective, but yet in the natural reality and in the emotional reality, it's not a lot of time, and you're suffering a dual loss. And I can tell you, Sandy, I just want to say this to you. I'm here, and I will walk alongside of you in this, because I understand it so well, and I know it so well.

0: So, you know, you're welcome to reach out to me on radio here or through email or whatever. And, you know, I'll stand with you because it's not an easy journey. But it, you know what? It's a journey that is filled with discovery, and it's a journey that's filled with grace, and it's a journey that's filled with a new understanding of our human person. I came to learn a lot about myself in those days. I came to learn that I could buy a car and I could negotiate a mortgage. And I learned that with St. Joseph's help, I could do some things in the house too. Although I always found it easier to hire a handyman, but that's notwithstanding. So I discovered things about myself. And so it is going to be a wonderful time for you. In its own way. I'm just sorry we couldn't get to Amy here because she has some advice and counsel. So Sandy, tune in tomorrow on Glory to God Day. And Amy, I want you to call back from Tuscaloosa to share with Sandy tomorrow and to share with all of us. And she's saying that she wasn't able to grieve her husband for a full 6 years. I so understand. This is why we need to give ourselves room. All right, everybody. It's just been a beautiful opportunity to be with you today, and I always so appreciate you calling in, and I appreciate your text messages, and I appreciate when you send them to me. You can always do that to womenofgrace@ewtn.com or leave them for us on our listener comment line. 205-795-5773 is that number. You know, we come together as brothers and sisters in Christ here on Women of Grace Live. Until we're together again, God bless you. Bye-bye now.
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8: I'm Chris Jolma from Chris Explores the Gospels, and this is your Gospel Snack. Today I want to remind you of something tender and true about the heart of God. He is close to your pain. Yep. Psalm 147:3 says, He heals the brokenhearted and binds up their wounds, not ignores them, not rushes them. He heals them. Look, we all carry wounds, some visible, some hidden. Wounds from loss, disappointment, betrayal, or seasons that didn't turn out the way we hoped. And sometimes those wounds, they just feel too deep, too old, or too complicated to ever fully heal. Hear this. God is not afraid of your broken places. He doesn't step back from your pain. He steps toward it. He binds wounds gently, patiently, and personally. Healing with God is an instant, but it is certain. He knows what hurt you. He knows what you've been carrying, and he knows how to restore what was lost. And if life's going well for you right now, this truth is for you too, because healing isn't only for the hurting. It's for anyone who wants a heart made whole, steady, and free. The Bible isn't just ancient comfort. It's God speaking into your life today. And today he's saying, I heal the brokenhearted. Yeah, let that truth settle into your heart. Let it remind you that no wound is beyond God's care. This has been your Gospel Snack. I'm Chris. Until next time, keep exploring the Word and letting its truth shape your life. I'll be praying for you. Please pray for me, and may God's peace be with you.
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9: 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Welcome to Session 7 of the study for the Book of Revelation. Presented by Jeff Cavins, this study pulls back the veil on the rich symbolism present in each chapter of Revelation. 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We will announce the chapter number and page number for the next session at the close of each session. And now, here's Jeff Cavins to continue our adventure through the Book of Revelation.
10: Today we're going to be looking at chapters 12 and 13, and we're going to begin in prayer, and there's no better way to pray to begin chapter 12 than to pray to our Blessed Mother. In the name of the Father, and the Son, and the Holy Spirit, amen. Hail Mary, full of grace, the Lord is with thee. Blessed art thou among women, and blessed is the fruit of thy womb, Jesus. Holy Mary, Mother of God, pray for us sinners, now and at the hour of our death. Amen. Name of the Father, and the Son, and the Holy Spirit. Amen. Well, in our last time together, we ended with chapter 11. And at the end of chapter 11, John sees something incredible. It says in the very last verse, verse 19 of chapter 11, "Then God's temple in heaven was opened, and the Ark of the Covenant was seen within his temple. And there were flashes of lightning, loud noises, peals of thunder, an earthquake, and heavy hail." So we left off in the 11th chapter with seeing the Ark in heaven. And then now in chapter 12, John is going to begin to describe the Ark to us. And his description of the ark is a little bit surprising, because he doesn't describe an ark made of wood covered by gold, but he goes on to describe a woman. He describes a woman, and the woman mentioned in chapter 12 is believed by the church, of course, to be the Blessed Virgin Mary, Mary, the mother of Jesus. So the vision would have been a shock, as there was no Ark of the Covenant in the first century. This would have been a shock. You see, what is a little known fact, and that is that in the Old Testament, When Judah was taken away into Babylonian captivity in 587 BC, 2 Maccabees chapter 2, verses 4 through 8, records that the prophet Jeremiah took the Ark of the Covenant and hid the Ark of the Covenant in a cave and sealed it. So there's no evidence, really, even after Judah comes back from Babylonian captivity, 70 years after 587 BC, there's really no evidence that the Ark of the Covenant is brought back. And that means that the house is swept and clean, and there is no Ark of the Covenant during Jesus' time. Now, the Ark of the Covenant was to Israel the holiest object. You can read about it in Samuel, and you can read about it in Kings. It's the holiest object. And I want to start off in chapter 12 reading the first six verses that gives a description of the new Ark of the Covenant, describing a woman. Verse 1, "And a great sign appeared in heaven, a woman clothed with the sun, with the moon under her feet, and on her head a crown of 12 stars. She was with child, and she cried out in her pangs of birth, in anguish for delivery. And another sign appeared in heaven, behold, a great red dragon with 7 heads and 10 horns, and 7 diadems upon its heads. His tail swept down a third of the stars of heaven and cast them to the earth. And the dragon stood before the woman who was about to bear a child, that he might devour her child when she brought it forth. She brought forth a male child, one who is to rule all the nations with a rod of iron, but her child was caught up to God and to his throne. And the woman fled into the wilderness, where she has a place prepared by God in which to be nourished for 1,260 days. The title woman, as it relates to Mary, the mother of Jesus, goes all the way back to Genesis chapter 3 and verse 15. In fact, the church goes all the way to Genesis 3:15 to begin the defense of Mary as the seed of the woman who crushes the enemy. It was back in Genesis 3:15 that God spoke to the serpent and said that because you've done this, cursed are you. And he went on to talk about how the seed of the woman would crush the head of the enemy, and the seed of the woman would be bruised, the heel of the seed would be bruised. It's important to remember that Satan does not like this woman. That all throughout salvation history, he has not liked the seed of the woman. And he's always gone after the seed of the woman. But here we come to the end of the line where we're going to see Jesus and Mary, Mary working with Jesus, co-redemptrix, working with, that's what co means, to redeem the world. Jesus refers to this person, woman, twice before. For example, in John chapter 2, verses 3 and 4 at the wedding at Cana, where he says, "Woman, my time has not yet come," when Mary says, "They're out of wine." In John chapter 19 and verse 26 at the cross, Jesus says, "Woman, behold your son." And he introduces his mother to John and John to his mother and tells John, of course, to take care of her. In addition to Mary, the woman refers to the church. The Catechism tells us in Article 808 that the woman here has a dual meaning. Not only Mary, our mother in the Blessed Virgin Mary, but also the church as our mother, as the bride of Christ who has been purified and made the fruitful mother of all God's children. Let me say that again. The church as the bride of Christ who has been purified and made the fruitful mother of all God's children. Now I want to take a look for a minute at the Ark of the Covenant, because we can just kind of gloss over that and say, well, we believe that Mary is the new Ark of the Covenant. And someone will argue with you and say, well, where do you come up with that? So let's go back into the Old Testament and look at some of the parallels that show us that she is indeed the new Ark of the Covenant. In the Old Testament, the Ark was lodged for 20 years prior to being brought into Jerusalem. It was lodged at Kiriat Yearim. Kiriat Yearim is a city outside of Jerusalem. In 1 Samuel chapter 7, in verse 2, you can read about this. From the day that the ark was lodged at Kiriath Yearim, a long time passed, some 20 years had passed, and all the house of Israel lamented after the Lord. Now, I had mentioned several times in previous studies about my travels to Israel and that I was inspired by a statue of Mary on top of a church in the ancient city of Kiriath Yearim. If you ever go to Israel with us, we'll take you to Kiriath Yearim, and there's a wonderful Catholic church there with a giant statue on top of the church. And that statue, it depicts Mary as the new Ark of the Covenant, standing beautifully on top of the Old Testament Ark of the Covenant. The Old Testament Ark was in Kiriath Yearim, as I said, for 20 years before Israel brought the Ark to Jerusalem. Now, there are some striking parallels between David bringing the Old Testament Ark of the Covenant into Jerusalem in 2 Samuel chapter 6 and St. Luke's account of Mary's visit to Elizabeth in Luke chapter 1. So David bringing the Old Testament Ark into Jerusalem has some astonishing parallels with Mary making her visitation to Elizabeth right outside of Jerusalem. I'll give you a few of these. And these are comparisons between 2 Samuel 6 and Luke chapter 1. For example, in 2 Samuel 6, David, and this is the language that's used in the Old Testament, David arose and went to Judah. Luke chapter 1, Mary arose and went to the hill country of Judea. Now, the writers of the scripture, ultimately God, not only will tell you in words, but they're going to tell you in patterns. They're going to show you the deeper meaning by repeating patterns and hoping that you catch the fact that that phrase, David arose and went, Mary arose and went, both relating to a visitation to Jerusalem and both relating to the Ark of the Covenant. Next one. 2 Samuel 6, David cries out, quote, how can the ark of the Lord come to me? He's surprised. How can the ark of the Lord come to me? Luke chapter 1, the visitation. Elizabeth asks, quote, why is it granted me that the mother of my Lord should come to me? So we've got another parallel there, paralleling 2 Samuel chapter 6. The third one. David is found leaping and dancing before the Ark of the Covenant. Maybe you've seen that movie with Richard Gere playing David, leaping and dancing before the Ark of the Covenant. Luke chapter 1, the baby in Elizabeth's womb is leaping for joy in Mary's presence. And then in 2 Samuel 6, the Ark of the Covenant remained at the house of Obed-Edom for 3 months. So it remains at the house of Obed-Edom for 3 months. In Luke chapter 1, Mary, the new Ark of the Covenant, remained at the home of Elizabeth and Zechariah for guess how long? 3 months. So you have these parallels in 2 Samuel 6 with the movement of the Ark, with the movement of the new Ark of the Covenant, Mary, in the New Testament. Another interesting comparison between the Old Testament Ark and the new, Mary, is that the Old Testament Ark contained inside of it a bowl of manna, the two tablets of stone, the Ten Commandments, and third, Aaron's budding rod, speaking of his authority. In Mary, in her womb, the new Ark of the Covenant, we find Jesus, the living bread from heaven, the new manna, the living bread, the Word become flesh, not words of stone, but the Word became flesh and dwelt among us, and not just Aaron's rod, but the King of Kings and the Lord of Lords, all authority has been given to him. So we find these really interesting comparisons between the Ark of the Covenant in the Old Testament and the Ark of the Covenant in the New. But it goes on and it tells us in verse 1 that this woman was clothed with the sun, with the moon under her feet, and on her head a crown of 12 stars. Pope John Paul II said in his writing, Redemptoris Mater, which is one of the small booklets that I would really recommend everybody get, one of his encyclicals, he said, quote, Mary, present in the church as the mother of the Redeemer, takes part as a mother in that monumental struggle against the powers of darkness, which continues throughout human history. And by her ecclesial identification as the woman clothed with the sun, it can be said that in the most holy Virgin, the Church, has already reached that perfection whereby she exists without spot or wrinkle, unquote. So the glory of Jesus is manifested in Mary, and the glory of Jesus is manifested in the Church. And the Holy Father brings that out in his article, Redemptoris Mater. You may remember what happened also, if you're a student of history, you may remember what happened in December of 1531. Does anyone remember what happened in December of 1531? December 1531, the Blessed Virgin Mary appeared to someone. Juan Diego, that's right, St. Juan Diego in Tepeyac Hill in Mexico City. She appeared in 1531. She appeared as a young woman, pregnant, clothed in the sun, and standing on a moon, and her garments filled with stars. She appeared at Our Lady of Guadalupe, the star of the new evangelization. She appeared dressed exactly as it describes her in Revelation chapter 12. Now, here's another interesting thing. If you want to remember this scripture and share it with all of your friends, it was on December 12th that she appeared to Juan Diego. It's in Revelation 12 that we find this description of her. So that's a little way to remember that. 12 stars. The 12 stars represent the 12 tribes and the 12 apostles. But one of the things that bothers people sometimes when they read this is it says that she was with child and she cried out in pangs of birth. Pangs of birth. You know, the church tradition teaches that Mary didn't have birth pain when having Jesus. She was without sin and didn't suffer the effect of sin. So what is this pain? What is she suffering when she is suffering pain here in anguish for delivery? This could be the birthing of the kingdom of God. It was at the foot of the cross that she received the church as her child, as we are her children. In Luke chapter 2, verses 34 and 35, predicts that she will suffer, and she will suffer. And I've heard people say before, and theologians say, that nobody has ever suffered as much as Mary except for Jesus. No one's ever suffered more, but she hasn't suffered as a result of sin. And the suffering and the anguish that she goes through is the anguish and the birthing of the kingdom and the co-suffering with Christ. She suffered greatly throughout her life. In fact, the Catechism says in Article 964, it teaches us that Mary's union with Jesus is, quote, made manifest from the time of Christ's virginal conception up to his death, unquote. Now, another interesting thing about Mary and the Ark of the Covenant. We call Mary the Queen of Heaven. One of our mysteries of the Rosary is the crowning of Mary, Queen of Heaven. And we ask, well, where would we get that? Well, here clearly we have a description of a woman who has a crown with 12 stars in it. And this is how we have come up with Mary as the Queen of Heaven. She's described in chapter 12. Now, Western culture understands that the queen of a kingdom is the wife of the king, right? In Western culture, the queen is the wife of the king. But in the days of the Bible, the queen was the mother of the king. We see that in Solomon's life, he had 700 wives and 300 concubines. We don't need 700 queens. He only had one mother. There's only one person in Solomon's life that is unique, and that was his mother. The mother of the king was celebrated as a unique position in relationship to the king. So it's important to bring with us all of this understanding of the Geberah in Hebrew, Geberah. The word Geberah in Hebrew means queen mother, but it comes from the root word, Gibor, which means warrior. And that's something that a lot of people don't focus on, is that that Queen Mother Gevorah, which we see clear back in 1 Kings chapter 2, 2 Kings chapter 24, 1 Kings chapter 15, that office of a queen mother, which I'll give you those scriptures again, that office is described in Hebrew as a Gevorah. And the root word means warrior. And our mother's a warrior. And we're dealing with battle here in the book of Revelation. And she working with Christ and now with us and our suffering and our prayer and our willingness to be martyred, we're going to be victorious. We're on the winning side. But in the Old Testament, I'll give you a couple of scriptures to look up and kind of soak in, bring with you into chapter 12 on your understanding about the Gevorah, the Queen Mother. 1 Kings chapter 2, verses 13 through 20. The Queen Mother was an intercessor, an advocate for the people. The throne room was the Supreme Court with the Queen Mother on a throne as the second most important position in the kingdom. When a king is mentioned in Scripture, the Queen Mother is frequently mentioned right after the king, as seen in 1 Kings 14, in verse 21. The Gevorah, the office of Queen Mother, was known as the Gevorah, a authentic office in the kingdom of David, 1 Kings chapter 15, verses 9 through 13. In 2 Kings 24, verses 12 through 15, we see that the Queen Mother was also taken into captivity in Babylon. And in Jeremiah 13, verses 18 through 20, you'll notice that the important message that the prophet has for the king is also given to the Queen Mother. And the responsibility for the downfall of Judah is also laid at the foot of the Queen Mother, because she's an intercessor and an advocate for the people. Now, we move along in our study of Revelation 12, and verse 7 says something. It says, "Now war arose in heaven, Michael and his angels fighting against the dragon, and the dragon and his angels fought, but they were defeated, and there was no longer any place for them in heaven. And the great dragon was thrown down, the ancient serpent, who is called the devil and Satan, the deceiver of the whole world. He was thrown down to the earth, and his angels were thrown down with him." This should give you comfort. The fact that there was a standoff in heaven, chapter 12 and verse 7, and Michael and his angels fighting against the dragon, the red dragon, the dragon of old, Satan, and guess who lost that particular battle? The dragon and his angels. To who? Michael the Archangel, St. Michael the Archangel. How many of you pray that prayer, that powerful prayer? "St. Michael the Archangel, defend us in battle." Not a bad one to ask to defend us in battle. "Be our protection against the wickedness and snares of the devil. May God rebuke him, we humbly pray. And do thou, O Prince of the heavenly host, by the divine power of God, cast into hell Satan and all the evil spirits who roam throughout the world seeking the ruin of souls. Amen." So he talks about in verses 7 through 12 this red dragon. And the meaning is multiple. It is an allusion to Herod the Great. Most commentators, or many commentators, will tell you that it's an allusion to Herod the Great, who tried to devour the woman's child when she brought it forth, Jesus. The beast, this dragon, tried to destroy the woman, this red dragon. The Herodians, what's interesting about this, the red dragon, is that the Herodians, King Herod, the line of the Herodian kings, were Edomites. They were Edomites. Somebody tell me where the Edomites come from. The Edomites come from the land of Edom. That is where Esau settled. And Edom means red. The Herodians are Edomites, red. Red dragon. The Herodians were brought to power by the Roman Caesar's ten horns. And we see here in the 12th chapter a sweep of salvation history. This chapter reminds the reader of the slaughter of the innocents by Herod the Great when Jesus was a newborn. The holy innocents are the first martyrs of the church. This chapter also reminds us that the new Eve, the seed of the woman, Mary, defeats, with Christ, defeats the enemy. John goes on to say that we, the offspring, the brethren of the woman, will go on to defeat the dragon. How? By the blood of the Lamb, the word of our testimony, and we love not our lives even to the death. Now, Jesus had predicted earlier in Matthew chapter 16 in verse 18 that the gates of Hades would not prevail the onslaught of the church. Now, in chapter 12 and verse 9, it says, "And the great dragon was thrown down, the ancient serpent who is called the devil and Satan." Now, wisdom, the book of wisdom tells us how the enemy ended up falling. And this is an important lesson for our own lives too. It mentions in wisdom chapter 2 and verse 24, it tells us that it was through envy that death entered the world. It was through envy that death entered the world. Now, there's a difference between jealousy and envy. Jealousy is, I want what you have. And it's not necessarily a sin. You have a nice brand new car, boy, I'm jealous, I'd love to have a brand new car. That doesn't mean it's sin. But envy is, I'll make sure you don't have that car. I'm going to make sure that you don't have that car. That's why envy is one of the deadly sins, is because it steals from others and destroys other people's lives and their possessions. Isaiah, I'll give you a couple of scriptures to look up. We don't have the time to go into them, but Satan was once a bright star who had fallen. You can look up Isaiah 14, verses 12 through 15, and that tells you a little bit about Satan, who was once a bright star who had fallen. And then in the Catechism, it goes to great lengths to explain about Satan's fall. And you can read about that in Article 391 and 392 in the Catechism. A little extra reading for you there. In verse 10, it says, "And I heard a loud voice in heaven saying, Now the salvation and the power and the kingdom of our God and the authority of His Christ have come. For the accuser of our brethren has been thrown down, who accuses them day and night before our God." Now this is a beautiful picture and should bring some comfort to us also. It mentions that the accuser of the brethren, Satan is the accuser of the brethren, has been cast out of heaven. He constantly accuses you of your sin. And how many times has he been doing that in your life? Not letting you rest, continually saying, "You're guilty. Oh yeah, sure you're forgiven. If you were forgiven, you wouldn't be doing this now." He constantly wants to accuse. He wants to bring a formal case to God against us, constantly accusing you of your sin. He would want you to believe that your sin is more powerful than the blood of the Lamb. He wants you to believe that your sin is more powerful than the blood of the Lamb. But guess what? His case has been thrown out. He has been cast out of heaven, and that tells me his case and his accusations have been dismissed from God's throne. And that's a real powerful picture of his status. As a result of that, it says in verse 12, "Rejoice then, O heaven, and you that dwell therein. But woe to you, O earth and the sea, for the devil has come down to you in great wrath, because he knows that his time is short." In verse 13, when the dragon saw that he had been thrown down to the earth, guess what happened? He pursued the woman who had borne the male child, but the woman was given the two wings of the great eagle that she might fly from the serpent into the wilderness, to the place where she is to be nourished for a time and times and half a time. The serpent poured water like a river out of his mouth after the woman to sweep her away with the flood. But the earth came to the help of the woman, and the earth opened its mouth and swallowed the river which the dragon had poured from his mouth. Then the dragon was angry with the woman and went off to make war on the rest of her offspring. Guess who that is? You see, there's some of the church fathers who talk about how the enemy at the very beginning in the garden was, before he was cast down, was envious. And he was envious of us Because we were created in the image and likeness of God, the weakness of this flesh, he was envious. And so he goes after God's creation, Adam and Eve. Well, here in the book of Revelation, we see that he goes after Mary, and he goes after her offspring, which is the church. And so he's always trying to destroy the offspring, always trying to destroy the image of God in the earth. Satan goes after Christ and the church because Saint Michael and the angelic host defeated him. Logic would follow that the enemy would persecute you because of his defeat by Christ. We move into chapter 13. We get into that chapter that talks about the beast and the mark of the beast, which most people are very familiar with this chapter. When they think about the book of Revelation, they think about the thousand-year reign, which has been popularized by many of our Protestant brothers and sisters. They talk about the mark of the beast, 666. So let's look at this chapter together. It says in chapter 13, verses 1 and 2, "And I saw a beast rising out of the sea with the 10 horns and 7 heads, with 10 diadems upon its horns and a blasphemous name upon its heads. And the beast that I saw was like a leopard. Its feet were like a bear's, and its mouth was like a lion's mouth. And to it the dragon gave his power and his throne and great authority. One of his heads seemed to have a mortal wound, but its mortal wound was healed." So we've got a lot of characters that are brought into this, into the book of Revelation. We have the lamb. We have the woman. We have the dragon, Satan. We have a couple of beasts that are introduced here. This first beast rising out of the sea. The other beast will rise out of the land. The beast that rises out of the sea is always a symbol of the Gentile nations. The Gentile nations. The beast from the sea is similar to the dragon in chapter 12, this beast that is described, but the difference is that this beast in chapter 13 gets his authority and his power from the dragon in chapter 12. This beast, this political power in chapter 13, is getting his authority from Satan, from the red dragon. Most scholars believe that the beast is an image of Rome, that the beast is an image of Rome, and the sea is the Gentile nations. And it's describing him as like a leopard, and its feet were like a bear's, and its mouth was a lion's mouth. But here's what's interesting. What is John thinking about at this point when he's describing this beast with these animals? Most likely, John is thinking of Daniel chapter 7. What happened in Daniel chapter 7? In Daniel chapter 7, Daniel speaks of 4 future empires. And he also does this in chapter 2 with a statue. Chapter 2 with a statue, chapter 7 with beasts. He's describing future empires. And he tells Nebuchadnezzar who these empires are in chapter 2 of Daniel. And the first empire is the head of gold, Babylon. The second empire after that will be Assyria, and that is the silver, the breasts of silver, the thighs of bronze, Greece, and the feet of iron, Rome. But in chapter 7, it's described as 4 different animals. Coming up out of the sea as a lion, a leopard, a bear, and a terrible beast with 10 horns. That's the way Daniel describes these future kingdoms of Babylon, Persia, Greece, and Rome. They will be like the sea as a lion, come up out of the sea as a lion, leopard, bear, and a terrible beast with 10 horns. Just the way it's described here in the book of Revelation. That tells us that Rome is that fourth beast. The beast that John sees not only has the 10 horns, but it is also described as having attributes of a lion, leopard, and 10 horns. In other words, this fourth beast, Rome, has all the evils of the previous three. The beast is identified with Rome, but we can be even more specific than Rome as the beast. that beast that gets his power from the dragon, Satan. The beast is a man, one of the Roman kings who sustained a mortal head wound, according to verses 3 and 4. Later in chapter 17 of Revelation, the seven heads are described as seven kings, five who have fallen, one who is reigning, and a future king whose reign will only last a short time. Now they counted the Roman emperors. They counted the Roman emperors with Julius Caesar the first as the first, making Nero the sixth king. And as John said, Nero was succeeded by Galba, who did in fact reign only a little while, about 6 months. And so we understand the beast to be Rome, but more specifically, the beast could be one individual, Nero. The number of the beast points to Nero, as the numeric value of his name in Hebrew is 666. The number of Nero in Hebrew is 666. In verse 8 of chapter 13, it says that all the earth worship the beast. Now remember to think, when we're studying this, think about where we came from at the beginning of Revelation. You remember the letter to the seven churches? He commends them, and then he says, I've got something against you. And those who overcome will receive this or that. Do you remember what the majority of these churches were struggling with? They were struggling with emperor worship. Remember that? Smyrna and others. They were the seat of Satan. They were struggling with emperor worship. And Rome was very happy to have people come and worship the emperor. So all the earth worshiped the beast. The early chapters of Revelation, Caesar worship was a major problem. A major problem. Well, the beast, if you read this carefully throughout the book of Revelation, you will see something that will unlock the book for you and will also help you understand the signs of our times today. And that is this, that all throughout the book of Revelation, the Lamb and His kingdom are being established. And there's certain protocol of worshiping the King, worshiping the Lamb, Lamb who is slain, yet standing. There's all kinds of little clues about the Lamb and about the kingdom of the Lamb in the book of Revelation. And then there is little jabs put in here and there, a demonic parody on the Lamb. I'll give you five examples. Number one, like the Lamb who receives authority from God in Revelation 5, the Lamb receives authority from God. The first beast in chapter 13 in verse 2 here receives authority from the dragon. It's a parody. Number two, just as the Lamb is the ruler over people from every tribe and tongue and people and nation, that's in chapter 5, verse 9. That's dealing with the Lamb. So too, the beast rules over every tribe, people, tongue, and nation in verse 7 of chapter 13. You see the Antichrist? See the false kingdom that he's trying to set up? Do you see why he came to Jesus, tempting him three times, and finally said, worship me. Worship me. His ultimate goal is, you worship me. And that's what he's doing in Caesar worship and causing all the nations to worship the beast. Number three, just as the cherubim and 24 elders worshiped the Lamb in chapter 5, so too men worship the beast in chapter 13. Number four, as the Lamb appears as one who has been slain in chapter 5 and verse 6, the beast lives in spite of a mortal wound in this chapter, verses 3, 12, and 14. And number 5, like those who belong to the Lamb, those who belong to the beast are marked with a sign on their forehead. We are marked with a sign and sealed, and those who follow the beast are marked with a sign of the beast. Do you see the demonic parody going through this book of Revelation, that the king has come to establish his kingdom, to reveal the bridegroom and the bride, and the enemy has come with his demonic parody and revealing his major characters and pretending that he is going to be victorious? Rome has set itself up as an evil substitute for Christ. In other words, Rome became an anti-Christ. And this is how you can tell the spirit of Antichrist. The spirit of Antichrist is anything that's set up to parody the kingdom of God and to try to get you to worship a beast rather than the Lamb. In verses 5 through 10 of chapter 13, the beast is given authority for 42 months, or 3.5 years. And according to David Chilton, who wrote that great commentary, The Days of Vengeance, Nero's persecution of the Christians lasted 42 months. 42 months. But then look at chapter 13 in verse 11. There's a second beast. A second beast. We have the dragon, chapter 12. In chapter 13. And then we have the beast coming up out of the sea of the nations with 10 horns. And he derives his authority from the dragon. But now in verse 11, there's another beast. And it says, "Then I saw another beast which rose out of the earth." When we talk about the earth, when we talk about Eretz Israel, the land of Israel, we're talking about Jerusalem. We talk about the sea, the nations, but the earth is very important to the Jews, and so this beast is arising out of Jerusalem. He's rising out of the headquarters of the faith. "I saw another beast which rose out of the earth. It had 2 horns like a lamb, and it spoke like a dragon. It exercises all the authority of the first beast in its presence and makes the earth and its inhabitants worship the first beast." Get this. Someone coming up out of Jerusalem is making the inhabitants worship the first beast, which is Rome, or Nero, Caesar, whose mortal wound was healed. "It works great signs, even making fire come down from heaven to earth in the sight of men. And by the signs which it is allowed to work in the presence of the beast, it deceives those who dwell on the earth, bidding them make an image for the beast." And then it goes on in verse 16. "Also, it causes all, both small and great, both rich and poor, both free and slave, to be marked on the right hand or the forehead, so that no one can buy or sell unless he has the mark, that is, the name of the beast or the number of its name." Verse 18, "This calls for wisdom. This calls for wisdom. Let him who has understanding reckon the number of the beast, for it is a human number. Its number is 666. The first beast coming out of the sea symbolized Gentile power, Rome. The second beast coming from the land, which would represent the corrupt religious leaders in Jerusalem. The second beast is the corrupt leaders of Jerusalem. Later, John refers to this beast as a false prophet. The second beast causes the people of the earth to worship the first beast, Rome. We saw this earlier in John's Gospel. In John's Gospel, chapter 19 and verse 15, the leaders in Jerusalem incited the people to yell, "We have no king but Caesar." You remember that? Right there in the gospel, they incited the people to yell, "We have no king but Caesar. Caesar is our king." The mark, 666. We have already shown you how 666 points to Nero, but there is more. There's one more thing. John says that understanding the number of 666 calls for wisdom. And you have to read this and be very careful when you're reading it. Listen to what he says here. He says, so that no one can buy or sell, verse 17, no one can buy or sell unless he has the mark, that is the name of the beast or the number of its name. Now he's going to give you a hint to figure out the beast. He says, this calls for wisdom. This calls for wisdom. "Let him who has understanding reckon the number of the beast, for it is a human number." Now, why would John pause and say, I'm going to help you figure out the number of the beast. I'm going to help you figure out who might be the beast. What kind of person would be the beast? And then he gives you the clue. And the clue that he gives you is, this calls for wisdom. Now, the audience is going to immediately take this as a game. They're going to think. They didn't know Winnie the Pooh back then, but they thought on this one. This calls for wisdom. Back in the Old Testament, the number six means, it's related to the beast. The beasts are created on the sixth day, okay? The number six is always related to the beast, to beasts. Goliath stood 6 cubits and a span tall and had a spear that weighed 600 shekels. The king of Babylon, Nebuchadnezzar, built a statue that was 60 cubits high and 6 cubits wide. That's Daniel chapter 3. Goliath is 1 Samuel 17. But there's only one other place where 666 is used in the Bible. There's only one other place where 666 is used in the Bible, and it calls for wisdom. Do you get it? It calls for wisdom. Who is the wise man in the Old Testament? It starts with an S. Solomon. It calls for wisdom to figure this out. Solomon, he started well, but he ended in ruin. Clear back in Deuteronomy, Moses predicted that they were going to ask for a king when they got into the land, but he said, if you're going to have kings, a king shall not have many wives, and a king shall not have much gold and silver, and a king shall not have many chariots and horses. Well, Solomon, who started off with wisdom, and God said, I'll grant you anything that you want. He says, I want wisdom to rule, and God gave it to him. Even the Queen of Sheba came to visit him. He ended up in ruin because he made alliances with neighboring nations for wood, workers, and money to build the king's palace and the temple. That took 7 years, and he became corrupt. In fact, 1 Kings chapter 10 tells us that Solomon had how much gold? 666 talents of gold. He had 700 wives and 300 concubines, and he had thousands of charioteers and horses. Solomon ended in ruin. He ended as a tyrant, as a beast, a tyrannical beast who was crushing the people. In 1 Kings chapter 10 tells you, that's the scripture about the 666 talents of gold. 1 Kings 10:14. In other words, John is telling us that the beast has the number 666. He is a tyrannical ruler. A tyrannical ruler who is oppressing the people. And we know that to be Nero. And we know that to be Rome. And we see in this picture here in chapter 13, we see the dragon giving his authority to Rome, and Rome causing everyone to worship Caesar. And we see the second beast, Jerusalem leadership, inciting the people to go against the Lamb and to worship Caesar. A perfect picture spelled out here in apocalyptic language. But we also see the woman, and she's going to be victorious. The Lamb is going to be victorious. We're going to be victorious. And here's John warning them, in the midst of the trials, do not bow your knee to Caesar. Do not bow your knee to Rome, but bow your knee to the Lamb who was slain. All kingship must be ordered to God. That's Solomon's problem, is that Solomon's kingship was disordered. And you can read about his downfall in 1 Kings chapter 10 and the split of the kingdom in 1 Kings chapter 11, verse 16. This is what happened to Solomon. This also points to Adam, who was created on the sixth day, but never entered the seventh day, the day of covenant rest. And so we end the 12th and 13th chapter in our next chapter, verse 14, our next study in chapters 14, and 15. We'll take a look at the Lamb and the 144,000, the message of the three angels, and the reaping the earth's harvest. We'll also see the angels with the seven last plagues, and chapter 16 will begin the last of the three sets of seven. The bowls will be poured out

0: You are that sweet voice in the middle of the night that says, I'll never leave you and I'll never forsake you. We worship you today, O Lord Jesus. We worship you. Worthy is the Lamb to receive glory and honor and power forever and ever. Amen. In the name of the Father and the Son and the Holy Spirit. Amen.
1: This concludes Session 7 of the Great Adventure Bible Study for the Book of Revelation. We hope you will join us next time for Session 8, which will cover Revelation chapters 14 and 15. This session will be in Chapter 7 of the optional workbook, which begins on page 63. We encourage you to read the passage and answer the study questions in advance of the next session. For those who also have a copy of the Great Adventure Catholic Bible, the passage for Session 8 may be found beginning on page 1577. Until next time, we pray that God will bless you and enrich your life as you read and study His Word. May His peace be with you.
2: I take you now to the 16th chapter of Matthew. Our blessed Lord had asked the most important question that could ever be asked. Who do men say that I am? Eventually, Peter gave the right answer. Thou art the Christ, the Son of the living God. Then our blessed Lord announced that he was going up to Jerusalem to be delivered over to the Gentiles, to be spat upon, crucified, and eventually would rise from the dead. Peter was willing to have a divine Christ, but he was not willing to have a suffering one. And as soon as our blessed Lord said that he was going to be the victim for our sins, which I described in the last conference, as soon as our Lord said that, Peter said, this shall not be. We do not want that kind of a Christ. And our Lord turned on him and said, get behind me. Do not try to lead me. I lead you, Satan. Imagine Peter personally is Satan. Now dwell on that. Who would think that in the course of a minute and a half he could become Satan? Why did our Lord call him Satan? Well, go back now to the beginning of our Lord's public life, and I will reveal to you again the three temptations that were presented to our Lord by Satan. And we will learn from this discussion that the essence of the satanic or the diabolic is the hatred of the cross of Christ. Now, let that dwell in your minds. What is the satanic from the biblical point of view? It is the contempt of the cross of Christ. It's anti-cross. As a proof now, and that is the meaning, we go back to the temptation. Our blessed Lord is on the mountain, and Satan offers him three short cuts from the cross. Why be a savior from sin? You want mankind to follow you? I will tell you the way, said Satan. You do not need a cross. I will give you three shortcuts. The first, see those stones down there? They look like little loaves.

0: loaves of bread, don't they? You haven't eaten in 40 days. Listen, you have an itch. You got an instinct for food. Other people have got other instincts. They've got an instinct for power, an instinct for sex. Let them follow their will. Satisfy their appetites. Battle with men. But forget the cross. The first shortcut, permissiveness. Do whatever you feel like doing. The second temptation, the cross will never win mankind because mankind loves wonders, surprises, the startling, the marvelous. Anything that will make them say, oh. They'll forget the marvels in a week, then repeat another marvel. Fly to the moon. Throw yourself from the steeple. And be unhurt. That's a marvel. Do that and the crowds will follow you. But you need no cross. And the final temptation, which will be the temptation of the church in the next 100 years. And we have the dim beginnings of it now. Satan says theology is politics. Why bother with theology? God, the transcendent, the mystery of redemption. The only thing that matters is politics. And holding, as it were, the shiny globe of the world in his hand, Satan said, all these kingdoms are mine. They're mine. And I will give them to you. In falling down, you will adore me. Was Satan, for once in his life, telling the truth? Are all the kingdoms his? But in any case, it was the third temptation of our blessed Lord, not to be concerned with the divine, but to be concerned only with the social and political order. Now come back to our Lord calling Peter Satan. The reason he did was because Satan tempted our Lord from the cross, and that is precisely what Peter was trying to do when he said to him, this shall not be. We will recognize your divinity, but we'll not recognize the cross. And from that time on to this, this is the biblical essence of the satanic. We have it, the spirit of it in the church.
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1: This is Hope Ryan from Morning Light, and this is some important important information about Prop 1. The ballot measure redefines fetus viability. Current fetal viability is the age a baby can be born, usually early, and will survive outside the womb with medical care. The ballot initiative redefines fetus viability to be surviving outside of the womb without extraordinary medical care. Do we know what that extraordinary medical care means? Nope, the bill doesn't say. Changing the definition of viability pushes abortion into the third trimester. Late-term abortion is cruel and the procedure is dangerous. Early voting in some counties begins October 13th. Have you been getting postcards in the mail, emails, social media posts? If you vote early, it's locked in and money won't be spent on mailings and social media to sway your vote. And that money can go to those who are unsure how they will vote. Vote no on Prop 1.
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4: From EWTN News Nightly in Washington, D.C., I'm Veronica Dudo with an EWTN News link. A White House official says President Donald Trump will award the National Medal of Science to Elon Musk and three other tech leaders today. The honors will be presented at a White House science summit focused on a new era of innovation. Hurricane Isa Eus is urging toward the U.S. Gulf Coast as the first storm of the 2026 Atlantic hurricane season. Governors in Florida and Alabama have declared states of emergency with landfall expected along the northern Gulf Coast late Friday or early Saturday. Archbishop Paul Gallagher is in the Islamic Republic of Pakistan, marking 75 years of diplomatic ties with the Holy See. The visit runs through Saturday. The Archbishop is scheduled to meet with political and religious leaders. Join us for news tonight.
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6: 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This is Dr. Ray. 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We have no best of, but this is truly one of our least worst.
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6: It's probably easier for some of you to think that because I can speak in a certain way about marriages that my own marriage is smooth all the time. I almost didn't come in today. I had something happen yesterday. I was taking my wife out to dinner, and we were sitting there and having a nice quiet time, and there was a woman about two tables over that clearly had had too much to drink. Clearly. She was loud. She was boisterous. And I looked at her, and my wife said, "Why are you staring at her?" And I said, "I think I recognize her. Yeah. I dated her in college. I broke up with her. And they told me that she was so distressed that she started drinking. And apparently, she hasn't stopped." My wife said, "Hard to believe somebody could celebrate that long." I got over it, and I'm here at your service on The Doctor Is In, Dr. Ray Guarendi program. Number 877-573-7825, 877-57-EQUAL is the acronymic parallel, 877-57-EQUAL. Multiple reasons for you to call in. Most common one is a situation in your life, circumstance, struggle. Oh, something that is hurting you, frustrating you, making you feel helpless to do anything about. That's the most common. But then we also have questions regarding generic stuff, things that you don't understand about the culture or about someone. You may not have a problem with them, you just don't understand it. Or you don't understand a particular diagnosis, what it means. Or where faith intersects with psychology. That happens a lot. I've got a whole book on that. Family Faith Under Fire. Sometimes people call in to say, I'd like to share this insight of my own in the situation I had similar to someone who just called. That happens. Other times people just call in because they want to share an insight, something that is not necessarily related to a previous call, but something that they think could help my vast listening audience of 162 people. So all those are reasons, and I welcome your calls. 877-573-7825. That's the number to call in. Very much like to hear from you. We have lines open at the very start of the program, so you can jump right on them. I play trivia on Wednesday nights. This would be a good trivia question. Who supposedly said this? Familiarity breeds contempt. Now, my guess would have been one of those skeptical authors of the 17th, 18th, 19th century, 20th century. Guys that either don't believe in Jesus, don't believe in God, or are at odds with some of the, what they believe are the bourgeoisie throwback morals. I would have missed it. Supposedly, it's attributed to Aesop. Yeah, the guy with the fables. Now, I don't think Aesop was a Christian. Dr. Ray, how can you say that? You don't know Aesop. Yeah, I know I don't, but he lived around 600 BC, so probably didn't have direct contact with Jesus. Probably didn't have the New Testament. Probably didn't have the Old Testament if you would have wanted to read it. Not much of it anyway. But he said familiarity breeds contempt. What does he mean by that? That seems kind of skeptical and cynical, doesn't it? It means you're okay as long as I don't get to know you very well. When I get to know you, then you start to grate on me. Then I notice you have qualities I don't like. You were really cool when I was just getting to know you, or when I drove by your house and waved at you, and not when I invited you to a party at our house and you're kind of an obnoxious braggart. I liked it just the way it was. You seemed so friendly when you were mowing the lawn and you waved. Does familiarity breed contempt? First of all, not always. Familiarity can breed more love, more positive view, even as you get to know each person with their flaws, like you and I have flaws. As long as you keep it on a shallow basis, you can easily think positively of somebody, can you not? For the Christian, when you get to know somebody and you know more about them in total, not just the shallow things that you first learned about them, which is easy enough to say, well, they seem pleasant enough. Yeah, what a nice person. Oh, yeah, just great. That's easy enough to do when you don't know somebody. Or when you first got married, your spouse was the greatest person in the world, and now 29 years later, it's what? Well, I'm seeing all kinds of things these last 29 years I don't like. So given that, should you have more contempt? Actually, I think it takes more Christian virtue to know someone and to have softer feelings toward them, more tolerant view toward them. It's easy to like someone, to feel positive towards someone you don't really know. That's easy, isn't it? As you get to know the person, and you see more about them, or they do things toward you that you take as hurtful or offensive or mean-spirited, gets harder. And I think that's what Aesop was pointing to. It gets harder to forgive. And you tend to develop a little more bad feelings or ill will or resentment. Familiarity breeds contempt. As long as I keep you at arm's length emotionally, superficial relationship, all kinds of people I know at church, and I walk out and I say hi to them and we talk a few minutes about the weather and a few other things, and maybe we even get into a little bit of our family life or recent events, that's all so positive. But if I go on a pilgrimage with them, I spend 10 days with them, traveling around with them, well, I see more of who they are. And that's when the Christianity kicks in. That's when I have to reach a little deeper inside myself to say, okay, now that I know that about them, now that I've seen that about them, I can still feel good toward them. I don't have to feel, as Aesop says, contempt toward them. Familiarity doesn't have to breed contempt. It may breed a few things harder to forgive, but the virtue lies in knowing who someone is and forgiving them anyway. 877-573-7825. I'm Dr. Ray.
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23: I need your information.
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0: Dr. Ray Grandy, program doctor, is in. Listening to that Hammond B3 smoke. Jace here says Jace is okay. Either that or he's calling from Oklahoma. But I don't think he is okay on the basis of the nature of his question. Hi, Jace.
1: Hey, Dr. Ray. Good morning.
0: How old are you, sir?
1: I am 22 years old.
0: Okay, so you're a young man. Is this your girlfriend?
1: Yep. No. Well, we haven't decided on that term yet, but I plan to marry this woman.
0: Does she plan to marry you?
1: I hope so.
0: You haven't asked her yet?
1: We've talked about it, and she seems open to the idea, but there's a lot going on, so I don't know if that's truly how she feels or not.
0: Has your relationship been fairly smooth?
1: I'd say yes. She's gone through some things the last year or so that's been a bit rocky for her, and so have I, but a lot of things have changed as of recently.
0: How long were you seeing her?
1: Well, I've known her for 4 years. I've only started seeing her romantically the last few months.
0: Ooh, that was pretty quick to jump in the sack, huh?
1: Yeah. It's a lot to unpack. I'm not the proudest of it, but...
0: Has she told anybody that she's pregnant?
1: Yes.
0: Her parents?
1: No, her parents aren't in the picture like that.
0: She's independent, her dad, and separated from them?
1: Yeah. She's her grandmother knows. And I think her sisters and brothers do.
0: Okay, so she has minimal contact with mom and dad, and so therefore she just figures, well, I got to live my life, and they're very much on the periphery of my life.
1: Yeah.
0: Okay. Now, you have not told your mom and dad yet, right?
1: I have not.
0: What kind of reaction are you bracing yourself for?
1: Well, my mom's going to be, or at least I feel she's going to be pretty happy about it, you know, adding to the family. But I think I'm going to get the same reaction from both of my dads. I'm going to get the, well, congratulations, but you acted real stupid doing this.
0: Well, when God says relations are to be in marriage, he knows what he's talking about, because the complications quickly pile up.
1: Yeah.
0: So you're facing a situation where your first step is going to be to let your family know that this girl you've only known a couple months romantically is now with your child. You don't know what to tell them about your future plans, because you don't even know how she views your future plans, correct?
1: Yes.
0: Okay. You might want to talk with her about all this. Now, there's a couple things to consider here, Jace. One, it has been traditional that when you get someone pregnant, you marry them. That's it. You know, the old shotgun marriage kind of thing. However, if this is a delicate relationship, or if this is a relationship you really don't know this person all that well, or if this is a relationship that is carrying a lot of baggage with it, and there's just a whole lot of reservation on what kind of marriage it will be, then some things got to be considered here in terms of, okay, if we get married, will this be piling one mistake on top of another? Should we progress through this pregnancy, getting to know each other, and then making a decision in the end? That's one option. Should we get married and just do everything in our power to make it work. Now, only you know your ability and commitment to do that. And it sounds like you don't yet know hers, right?
1: Yeah.
0: Okay. That's a big unknown. Okay. Now, the other thing is, of course, the reality is, if this baby goes to term, you're going to be a daddy responsible financially, and you hope emotionally, for the next 20 years.
1: Okay. Yes, sir.
0: You can do that. You can do that. You can make it as right as you can make it. I think if you tell your parents, this is what I did, this is what happened. And if they tell you, oh my gosh, what were you thinking? What were you doing? You can say, I wasn't. It was just passion got the best of me. And that's what happened. You do that, sometimes babies happen. So you can tell them, here's what we're planning. Here's what we're looking at. Here's our options. Here's what we want to do about all this. Because that's what they're going to ask you, Jace. They're going to say, what are you going to do now? Now, unfortunately, I don't know the stats on this, Jace, but I do know a lot of guys just say, bye-bye, see ya. They do. And they either have to be chased for child support, or the girl is just as glad to have them out of her life, and she's hoping she can meet someone else who can take over the role of dad for this child. That happens. If you're saying to yourself, no, I want to be involved in this baby's life somehow, some way, and even if she doesn't want to marry me, I'm still going to be involved in this baby's life somehow, some way. So those are all things you got to weigh and question and decide. Your original question here was, how do I tell my family? Well, you tell them. Just sit down with them both and you say, this is what I did and this is what happened. And if they, well, obviously they're going to, you say your mom's going to be happy. Maybe once she gets over the initial shock, she might be. I don't know. Is she a religious person?
1: She is.
0: Okay. So her hope was that you were going to do this in a certain direction. You're going to get married, and then when you get married, you're going to have kids within the marriage. So she looks at it, you got it backwards. Okay, now you put yourself in a position to have to make some tough decisions. And the question is, you need more information here from your girlfriend. You only known her romantically for 2 months. Now you say you've known her for 4 years. Okay, so you were 18 years old. Is she a friend of the family? Is that what this is?
1: No, we met. I was just out of high school. I had a car at the time. And we met over at a mall. I think it was Penn Square. I don't remember exactly. But we started talking, and we exchanged contact details. And we would call each other up, complain about stress in life. And I did start developing feelings for her earlier than the 2 months we've started seeing each other. But it never just lined up for us.
0: Okay, now you got yourself in a situation and you got to decide how you're going to make the best of this. The moral best, the family best, the baby best. Now, she is not thinking abortion, is she?
1: No.
0: Okay, that's good. That's very good. Is she a religious young lady?
1: In the time that I've known and talked to her, I've never gotten that sense from her. She kind of quiets down whenever you start talking faith, you know. And I've made it pretty clear to her the direction I'd want to go with this. And we've set up a bit of a plan. It's just been telling my side of the family that's had the only hiccup on it, because this is how I feel about this person. I've made it known to her, and I feel I may get a decent bit of pushback from family.
0: Yeah, it's possible that your family knows her and they see her as certainly not on the same religious wavelength as you are. And that's risky for the success of a marriage. It certainly is. If she's essentially not wanting to even look toward your religion or to cooperate in raising this child Catholic in a faith-filled family, yeah, that's gonna make it rough. I think that's some stuff you got to get more clearly settled a little bit. Anyway, you can't predict the future, but at least a little bit settled. Right now, you're on completely different religious wavelengths. And I got to respect her for not aborting the baby, because if she has no real religious compunctions, the whole culture would say, well, you got to do what you got to do and take care of the problem. So,
1: Yeah.
0: all right, Jace, man, good luck to you. Okay, but
1: Thank you, Dr. Ray.
0: Take it a piece at a time. Talk to her a little bit about this so you have a little more details when you go tell your mom and dad, because they're going to want to know where you're going to go from here.
1: Thank you.
0: Good luck, friend. Well, if you look at the stats, under age 35, more people are pregnant out of wedlock than in wedlock. If you look at the stats under age 35, more people are living together than are married. So, from a cultural perspective, this has become the norm. Now, there's some signs that it may be either slowing or reversing because more of the younger people, not just the millennials, but the younger people, millennials have been the group that have been least religious if you look at surveys, but the younger people, what they call the Gen Zers, I guess that's under 27. Are much more religious, much more willing to go to church, much more willing to say religion is very important to them, especially the boys, especially the guys. So that said, there could be some reversal, but it's a situation now that you have no idea how it's going to unfold. I know many, many who've been in situations, and I've done therapy with an awful lot who there was a pregnancy out of wedlock. They did not marry, so when they finally did get married, the bio dad ultimately wanted back in the child's life, which created marital stresses. It can get really ugly. God knows what he's talking about, doesn't he? Whew.
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6: 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It is the one sacrament to which all of the other sacraments look. Imagine six arrows in a circle, all pointing to a center. The center is the Eucharist. The six arrows are the other sacraments. The Eucharist is the sun around which the other sacraments revolve as planets. All the other sacraments share in its power, and they perfect themselves in the celebration of the Eucharist. It is a sacrament that is so sublime that human reason could never guess at it. Divine love is far deeper than we know.
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0: Dr. Ray Guarendi, Program Doctors In, Monday through Friday, 1 o'clock Eastern Time, co-production, EWTN Global Catholic Radio Network, Living Right with Dr. Ray, the television show on EWTN, now moving into its 17th season. Yeah, I know, I look at those early ones and I go, who's my son doing those shows? We're going down to Atlanta, the Quest, what a great station, big station there. We're going down there in August, and as soon as they get the all the letters crossed and dotted, we're going to be able to refer you to where to go and how to go to sign up to be in the audience for any one of the four shows we're going to do down there. Before I go to Julie, this says here, live read, and this was hey, I didn't realize this because this was taped long ago. Tonight, on The World Over with my friend Raymond Arroyo, he welcomes Dr. Ray Guarendi. That's me. Yeah, I'm shocked. It says here, psychologist and host of The Doctor Is In, talking about his book, Simple Steps to a Stronger Marriage. Yeah, I remember that interview with Raymond. And also, he's got actor Neil McDonough on his film, The Last Rodeo, which I guess I'm Neil's leading act. One more. Kelly Conway, the daughter of comedy legend Tim Conway, shares her book, My Dad's Funnier Than Your Dad. By the way, I was on a number of shows with Tim Conway way, way back, Family Channel. He is just a gentle spirit. At least, okay, wait a minute. I don't want to break my own rule. From my experience with him, my very brief experience with him, he's very pleasant and funny. Very funny. So, Tim, and I believe he's very Catholic too. Remember, he played, those of you old enough to remember, McHale's Navy, Ensign Parker. He played a great, great part there. Ernie Borgnine was the, was he captain? Captain Ernie Borgnine. Okay, let's go to Julie. Julie from Virginia. This is going to be an easy question for me, for Julie. It really is, Julie. I'm going to give you the easiest answer. Hi, Julie.
10: Hi. Is the answer butt out?
0: Yep.
10: Oh, no.
0: About this, Julie. Do you think that she doesn't know her housekeeping is that bad?
10: But it's so hard for, I can't even go visit anymore. It's just so horrible. And so now...
0: Whoa, wait a minute. Okay, wait a minute. Are there animals in there that are going to attack you? Is there snakes and stuff, spiders? What's horrible about it?
10: They have two dogs and a cat, and there are so many dust balls I could get lost in there.
0: Are you allergic? Are you allergic to those two dogs and a cat?
10: I don't know, because I take allergy medicine before I go there.
0: Okay. So the sight of it is what really distresses you.
10: The sight and the smell of the cat litter box.
0: Ooh, there's a smell,
10: and the
0: huh?
10: The fact that their baby's going to be crawling around soon, and she can't possibly crawl in that area. And I've gone there and cleaned for them just when I'm visiting, and they seem appreciative, and I've offered, you know, help, but they seem to be fine. I personally cannot tolerate it. My son is not happy.
0: Well, Julie, can you not tolerate it enough so that you don't see them? Is it worth that?
10: Yeah, I won't be able to go. Yeah, I won't. No, I'll have to meet them somewhere else or at my house. I won't be able to go in that house if it stays like that. I can't. I started crying last night. It was so terrible. I felt so bad. I feel bad for my son, and I just feel bad for the situation. And I had to leave. I got a question. I had to leave.
0: Well, yes. If his wife is so slovenly in her housekeeping, why doesn't he do some cleaning?
10: He does. When he's off, that's what he does. He says, oh, I'm cleaning. He works long hours, but I know he does. He also does some of the cooking, and there'll be...
0: So what you're saying is this is one sign of an overall irresponsibility in your daughter-in-law.
10: I think so. I don't know.
0: She's
10: a good mother, and she's a lovely, lovely girl. I love her. It's just a mess over there. It's worse than a mess.
0: Okay. Now, I have no idea the level of the mess. I've known people where it's so messy, it's just completely gross and disgusting. Absolutely. And it's more common among the younger generation. And I've wrestled with why that is. I think those of us in the older generation maybe grew up with less. And because we had so much less, we took better care of it. We recognized we had to make it last. I think that was a factor. I think also there was a higher work ethic. And all the surveys show this among the older generation. The younger generation has many things to distract them and to do the grunt work of cleaning and laundry and painting a room that needs painted is just a massive interference in what they want to do. I see that. It's one of the ways to explain it. I am stunned at some of these younger people's houses that I go into that are so disheveled. They're beyond just cluttered. They're actually gross.
10: Like hoarding.
0: Yeah, they're gross. Yeah. They're gross. Now, here's the question for you. If you don't go there, if you say, sorry, too bad, so sad, can't handle it emotionally, how much contact will you lose with your son, your daughter-in-law, and your grandchild?
10: Well, probably not that much, because they will bring the baby over to babysit, and my son will stop by and see me, and she'll come by also. I don't think I'll lose that much contact.
0: Do they know that you're grossed out?
10: No, that's my question. Because I was going to say, hey, you guys are still my kids, you know, clean your room, and I'll help. Do you need a maid? Do you need money? And they don't. He's self-sufficient. So, I don't know how to.
0: So they don't lack for money. You say he's a physician. They don't lack for money.
10: Right. They don't lack for money, and they kind of lack for time, because he'll be sleeping or not, but they could make it happen if they wanted to. It's just the desire doesn't seem to be there. I don't want to.
0: If you're going to say something, Julie, you better say it to your son.
10: Yeah. Okay.
0: You better not say it to your daughter-in-law.
10: All right.
0: And you better ask him. You preface it. It's always dangerous to do this, Julie. I normally don't advise people to do this, but
10: I know.
0: Here's the thing. If you preface it with, son, I don't understand why your house is in the shape that it's in. Is that okay with you? Are you perfectly comfortable with that? If he says he is, then you're done. You can't say another word.
10: Right.
0: If he says he's not, he says, yeah, I know. We just don't have the time. Then you can say, well, would you want to do something about it? Do you want me to come and help? You want to hire somebody, a cleaning person, you know, come once a week? What are you wanting to do about it? That's the way to approach it. But you got to be real careful, because if your daughter-in-law is the slightest bit insecure about all this, she's really going to take your comments personally. So be careful. Be very, very careful on that. But the other thing you got to work on this, Julie. You got to work on not being grossed out, so you can go over there and quietly enjoy your son and daughter-in-law and the baby without saying, I can't handle it.
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15: Hi, everybody. This is Dr. Ray. You are listening to a least worst of the doctor is in. We have no best of, but this is truly one of our least worst. I get a chance to be with Raymond Arroyo tonight on The World Over. Talk a little bit about my more recent release, Simple Steps to a Stronger Marriage. We did that. I don't remember when Ray and I did that. They brought a camera person out to the house and kind of just did it. Maybe it was even through a Zoom or something like that. It was a while back. Finally getting around to it. I must be just filler. You know what I mean? Just filler. Deborah's concerned, very much concerned about her daughter. Hi, Deborah.
16: Hello. Thank you for taking my call. My daughter is in a very emotionally abusive relationship. She has three little ones. And I just want to know, and he hasn't been violent with her, but how often do abusers, manipulators, the major like control freak person, how often do they go over the edge with violence, physical violence?
15: Well, it's probably more likely than somebody who's not nasty. If you got somebody you call him an emotional abuser, how do you define that? What is he doing?
16: He controls everything. I mean, for just everything, like what she wears. And that's not how he was when they were getting ready to marry. He was really, he fooled us all. He really did. The great manipulator. And anyway, it's just gotten worse and worse. And he swears at her and stuff in front of the kids. And just I can't even say the words that he uses to call her. And it has just beaten her down to where she's barely herself. I mean, I've seen, and, you know, we're just trying to, she wants to try to have a priest talk with him and one of the deacons at the church to be able to, like an intervention type of deal. But
15: do you, you know all this anything. Because she tells you or you see it?
16: Yes. I see it both. And I've seen it, and she's shown me text messages and some conversations she's recorded and that kind of thing.
15: So where is she at the present moment in the relationship? Is she saying, I want out? Is she saying, if he doesn't change, I'm getting out? What is she saying?
16: I think the latter. She wants to be able to stay in this sacrament marriage, and you know, she feels very strongly about that, about what God says about marriage, and so she's not ready to pull the trigger on the divorce thing yet, but she's inching toward it just because nothing's changing.
15: Well, here's an interesting comment you made. I don't know if you just made it as an afterthought, but it says here what Eric wrote down. He wants to have a polygamist relationship.
16: Yes, that's the other part that's just really marvelous about it. Yeah, he wants to bring other women into their relationship, and then he thinks polygamy is a fantastic idea. He's not a Mormon, but he just thinks that he twists the biblical verses in the Old Testament to say that it's okay and to justify his messing around, basically. And that's not adultery if a married man gets with an unmarried woman. And that's not adultery.
0: Okay, let me just clarify one thing. The polygamy thing was maybe in at the LDS Church's history. Most Latter-day Saints, of course, do not at all. That's not the teaching of their church. So let's straighten that one out.
16: Right.
0: But okay, yeah. It seems to me this is the bigger problem. If this is the case, if he's saying, I want to have relations with other women. And of course, she's saying no. So rather than try to predict whether he's going to become a physically abusive, wouldn't it seem more likely that he'll simply go ahead and do what he wants to do, whether she says no or not?
16: Oh, yes. Oh, yes.
0: Has he already?
16: She believes he is, as far as with other women. He hasn't actually brought one home that she knows. Because she's up here with us right now in Washington.
0: What? Oh, so they're separate?
16: He's talking. Well, she's here on vacation with the kids.
0: So,
16: I don't know how long he'll even, quote, let her be able to come up here for visits, you know? So we're at the point where we're just tearing her hair out.
0: So she's married to a guy who basically says, I'm going to have adulterous relationships, no matter what you say.
16: Yeah. Yes.
0: So what does she think about that?
16: Well, she's just appalled.
0: Well, is she going to say that not... will not be and then that will be a marriage breaker?
16: Yes.
0: Well, apparently he doesn't care.
16: He doesn't care. No. Okay. He's the boss and he's to be respected and he'll not put up with disrespect, meaning having your own thoughts, you know, and your own opinions. And this was...
0: Deborah, I got a question. Deborah, I got a question, dear.
16: Yeah.
0: Your daughter's there, right?
16: Yes. Can I put her on the line?
0: I was going to say, why isn't she on the phone?
16: Well, she's been busy with the kids and didn't actually know I was going to call, frankly.
0: Oh, okay.
16: But she came in and we've talked about you, you know, and we listened to you and everything. So can I put her on the line for a minute?
0: Sure.
16: She's right here.
14: Hello?
0: So what do you think about this guy that says, I want to be with other women?
14: I think initially it... completely shattered me when I knew that he was doing this and I saw a dating app on his phone. And his excuse at that time was that I only do this when things are good between us and I just like the idea of other women with you and it's just like something to spice up our sex life.
0: So he's gonna follow through on this no matter what you say.
14: I'm sure, if he hasn't already. I mean, he refuses to answer if I ask him outright. He says, I don't owe you an
0: I think you need to talk to. I think you need to talk to a priest, because if this was his mindset when you got married, if this was something that he kept hidden from you back when you were married, would you have married him?
14: Absolutely not. And this is what I told him. I said, like, when I entered into marriage, it was for a monogamous, faithful Christian marriage. And like nothing that you're saying to me is any of those things.
0: Did he say that that's was his mindset even when he got married? He just didn't tell you.
14: He hasn't admitted that, but he just says that monogamy is a form of a Christian biblical relationship and that it's not his preference, but is he capable of it? Yes. But does he want to do it? No, is generally how he phrases it.
0: Well, the question is what he wants and what he does is two different things. You might want to talk to a priest, because if in fact the marriage deteriorates to the point where you say, I'm getting a divorce, and you pursue an annulment, you may have serious grounds to nullify this marriage, because given what his mindset may have been that you didn't know about, that in fact he
14: correct.
0: Viewed it very, very
14: not...
0: differently than you did.
14: Correct. Yeah.
0: So how old are your kids?
14: I would 5, 3, and 2.
0: Boy.
14: And I've just been like praying and praying and praying and like trying to do what I feel like I'm supposed to do as a biblical wife and like tell him what I'm okay, you know, like I don't think this is biblical or godly or anything.
0: You've told him just getting to many, a point. You've told him many, many times. The question for you to answer is, does it matter to him? Is his view that I'm going to do what I wish, no matter how it affects you, and no matter what you think about it, and no matter what you feel about it, I'm going to do what I wish. Now, only you can answer that question. But if you do...
14: Well, he's told me that he doesn't care how I feel.
0: Okay. Well, then you're getting some answers. You might want to get some real good guidance from a priest on this.
14: Yeah.
0: Thank you. Thank you, my dear. Thank you, Mom, for calling. This is Dr. Ray. I'll be back.

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4: I can make a pretty good guess about what a priest would say in a situation where, and I'm taking her at her word, that the spouse essentially says, I'm going to do what I'm going to do. And that includes other women. The priest would say you probably have reason to separate. Separation of bed and board. Church would look at that when the situation is untenable, just typically untenable. Usually because of danger, usually because of financial ruin impending because of the person. Or in this case, serial infidelity. Simply saying, I'm going to do that. She has probably heroically tried to salvage the marriage. But if what you're saying is true, it would seem that this is going to continue to deteriorate. And then ultimately she will be forced to make a decision. But I have to believe the priest is going to say, this is really serious grounds here. When you have someone who says, on one hand, you know, if you had a weakness and have an adulterous relationship and you're penitent about it, but if you're simply saying, no, that's what I wish to do, and you're going to have to live with it. Whoa. Now, the other practicality of this is, of course, if he's with other women, what could he bring home to her? That's a very real risk. And one might say, yeah, that's a physical risk. Couple callers are saying, all right, let's see what these callers are saying, because we have had some screen. What are they saying? Giving support for last caller. What kind of support? Is it support saying, you know, persevere? When you got somebody who says, I don't want to be in this marriage the way we committed in the beginning at all. Okay, saying it sounds like a bad... well, that's an understatement. Some of the callers are saying it sounds like a bad marriage. Well, again, I'm always acutely aware that whatever anybody tells me is their perception. And most likely there's at least some truth to it. That's why I always say, well, if what you're saying is true, or if what you're saying is half true. Now, one suggestion here was that a manly individual in her life needs to step in, whether it's her father or brother, put the husband in his place. Well, what will likely happen is if he is of the mindset that she's describing, it's not going to put him in his place. He's just going to get angrier. He's going to get more angry. He'll take it out on her. In other words, that she's going and complaining to other people. Everything that she's saying doesn't sound like he's going to say, oh, well, gee, I better straighten up my act, because his act is not out.

0: of weakness. His act is out of deliberateness. He's saying, I'm going to do marriage my way. Now, she kind of qualified it when she said, I don't like monogamy. I can learn to live with it. Well, yes and no, because he keeps pushing for her, not only for him to be unfaithful, but for her to be unfaithful, because he wants her to do different things. Yes, this is something she definitely needs some good spiritual guidance on. Virtually every counselor, secular especially, would tell her just get out of the marriage. If all that's true, get out. That's what they would say. Counselors tell you to get out for a lot less than that. That's for sure. But she needs to talk to a priest, because I would suspect that this idea of polygamy and various alternatives to physical relations, that's not something he just came up with last month. In all likelihood, it was something that has been there. And initially he thought he could bat it down, or initially he didn't want to admit it. I don't know. I can't predict. I can't say. I'm not in the middle of that situation. I'm just throwing out speculations here. But it wouldn't surprise me that that mindset was there, and it's been there. That's why she needs to talk to a priest about that. Thanks for joining me here. Heavy, heavy show today. Wow. Ooh, I appreciate you being with me. I appreciate you keeping company. Thank you for everything. Thank you, Andrew Krucek, producer man, Eric DeMont, call screamer man, EWTN, and Ave Maria Radio, and all of you. Walk with God. When you walk with God, your life is going to be simpler and less complex, and definitely more content. So says God.
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5: In the name of the Father, and the Son, and the Holy Ghost. Amen. The angel of the Lord declared unto Mary,
6: and she is
5: Hail Mary, full of grace, the Lord is with thee. Blessed art thou among women, and blessed is the fruit of thy womb, Jesus.
6: Holy Mary, Mother
5: of
6: God, pray for us sinners, now
5: and at the hour of our death. Behold the handmaid of the Lord. Hail Mary, full of grace, the Lord is with thee. Blessed art thou among women, and blessed is the fruit of thy womb, Jesus.
6: Holy Mary, Mother of God, pray for us sinners, now and at the hour of our death. Amen.
5: And the Word was made flesh.
6: And
5: Hail Mary, full of grace, the Lord is with thee. Blessed art thou among women, and blessed is the fruit of thy womb, Jesus. Pray for us, Holy Mother of God.
6: That we may be made worthy of the promises of Christ.
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2: This is an EWTN Newslink. I'm Teresa Tomeo from Catholic Connection. This year's Atlantic hurricane is headed toward the Gulf Coast. Hurricane Isaias is currently a Category 1 storm, and the chaplains of Cornell's Catholic community have issued a pastoral letter as protests continue over the university's handling of alleged sexual assaults. EWTN News reports they encourage Charity Encourage, saying, "We are called to help our neighbors see more clearly what they may already see in the shadow. The human beings are endowed with an infinite dignity, that sex is sacred, that our choices have real moral meaning, that some things are objectively good and some objectively evil, and that freedom is not simply the power to choose whatever we want, but the capacity to choose what is truly good." For more news with a Catholic perspective, visit EWTNnews.com. I'm Teresa Tomeo, and Called to Communion with Dr. David Anders starts now.
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8: 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All right, Pedro Quiles, our producer, Matt Kabinski is our phone screener, Ace McKay is holding down the fort for social media. I'm Tom Price, along with the birthday boy, Dr. David Anders.
9: How you doing, Tom?
8: Great. Happy birthday, my brother.
9: Happy birthday. It actually is 12 years. 12 years we've been doing
8: 12
9: this
8: years.
9: We launched September 2nd, 2014.
8: Can you imagine that?
9: I really can't.
8: Any plans for your birthday? Anything big, small?
9: Yes. I'm going to go out to eat with my kids.
8: Good for you.
9: I'm bringing them all together, and we're going to go out and have a birthday dinner.
8: Knowing you, it'll probably be something vegan-ish.
9: I think we're going to go Indian.
8: Oh, there you go. Yeah. Good stuff. I'm going to lead off with a great question here. It's not a question. It's a statement from our listener, Pops, who says, "Dear Dr. Anders, I'm just writing to thank you for your show and all of your contributions in apologetics through your appearances on radio and TV over the years. You've answered many of my questions over the years, some not quite to my satisfaction, but you did answer them. On occasion, I would have a negative knee-jerk reaction to something that you said or your answer to a question, but then I would listen to it over again and rethink your point and perhaps even come to agree with you after doing my own research as well, like exploring the Bible Hub app, which you introduced me to. I am now one big step closer to joining the Catholic Church. Thanks again for taking the time to answer my questions over the years, as well as your congenial attitude, even toward more hostile callers. I recommend your show to everybody, Catholic, Protestant, or whatever. Warm regards, Pops."
9: I really appreciate that, and I think that this is the kind of compliment that really touches me, because I'd much rather someone interact with the show critically, even with disagreement or hostility, and think about it, than to feel like I was just getting attaboys from people on my team.
8: Right.
9: You know, I mean, there's a kind of apologetics that sends the, you know, the likes on Facebook through the roof, and it's when you just, you get really polemical and you get really partisan, and you just do, you know, gotchas on the other side, and your team feels like, yeah, this is our guy, he's going for us, and he's going to slam the other people into the dirt, and you don't really convince people that way. You just make, you know, your side feel better about themselves, and I don't really think that's very useful, right? I mean,
8: it really is.
9: It's much more interesting, I think. And I think it's just, it's better human relations to engage people in a dialectic where we can have a give and take, and I can say something you disagree with, and you say something I disagree with, and maybe you change my mind, maybe I change your mind, and we meet in the middle. I mean, that's St. Thomas has a wonderful discussion of dialectic. He says, demonstrative argument is when you argue from first principles.
8: Sure.
9: Dialectic is when you argue towards first principles.
8: Mm.
9: And, you don't know the truth that you're aiming for, but in this kind of give and take, in this rational dialogue, maybe we can get closer to the truth. That's the model of discourse that the Catholic Church encourages, and it's what I would hope to do on the show.
8: May I give you his P.S.?
9: Oh, yeah.
8: He says, like you, I have a Kyokushin Shotokan background going back 40-plus years. I also use the NRSV, and I too love pecan pie. So,
9: oh wow, we got all kinds. If we just throw the Grateful Dead in there, then we're like best buds.
8: Well, what is
9: Kyokushin? Okay, so a little history on karate. Okay,
8: okay. Oh, okay.
9: Karate was an Okinawan art of self-defense, and it wasn't a sport. They didn't have tournaments, this kind of business. It was basically taught from master to disciple under cover of night, because the Japanese had said it was illegal to teach karate in Okinawa.
8: Really?
9: They didn't want Okinawans fighting back against Japanese. And it was a sensei-disciple kind of situation. Well, there's a man that came out of that culture named Gichin Funakoshi. He has a wonderful book about it called Karate Do, My Way of Life, which I commend to you. Funakoshi is the guy that was responsible for popularizing karate in Japan.
8: Really?
9: Yeah. And he came to Japan from Okinawa, popularized karate, but he had kind of a horror of competitions and this. He wanted it to be more spiritual and more military, you know, not this self-defense and not this, you know, sport that it turned into. Nevertheless, he brought it to Japan. One of his students was a man named Masayama. Masayama is probably one of the most famous karatekas in the history of the sport. Here I am calling it a sport, the art. Famous for, among other things, killing bulls with his bare hands. He would bullfight, but unlike the Spanish, you know, bullfighters, he wouldn't go out there with a sword and a cape. He would go out there with his bare hands and take on a bull. And he killed a lot of bulls until the animal rights people got on his case. So he was an animal, you know, Masayama. Masayama had a student, right, whose name also happened to be Oyama, but no blood relation.
8: Okay,
9: who was recruited to come to, of all places, Birmingham, Alabama in the early 70s.
8: What?
9: Yep. And he set up the first karate school in Birmingham, Alabama. And I had the great privilege of studying with Shihan Oyama at the Kyokushin Dojo in Birmingham, Alabama in the 70s, who was taught by Masayama, who was taught by Gichin Funakoshi, who was the man that popularized karate throughout the world.
8: Wow.
9: And it was truly a life-changing experience.
8: Well, there's a little birthday gift for you right there, getting this letter from Pops. Thank you so much for that.
9: But I never defined Kyokushin. Kyokushin was the name of the school that Masayama founded.
8: Fantastic. In a moment, we'll talk with Nancy in Seattle. We'll get to a couple of texts. Hopefully, your phone calls at 833-288-EWTN. Call or text. Call to Communion. We'll be right back.
1: This is Father Ben Cameron of the Fathers of Mercy. The month of October is dedicated to the Holy Rosary. Let us pray. In the name of the Father, and the Son, and the Holy Spirit. Amen. Hail Mary, full of grace, the Lord is with thee. Blessed art thou among women, and blessed is the fruit of thy womb, Jesus. Holy Mary, Mother of God, pray for us sinners now and at the hour of our death. Amen. In the name of the Father, and the Son, and the Holy Spirit. Amen.
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10: 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We explore the church's teaching on capital punishment. And after an AI chatbot led her 14-year-old son to die by suicide, one mother shares her story of fighting for justice.
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8: 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I've got it right here. It's called Be Fruitful, Why More Catholics Should Get Married and Have Lots of Babies. What a great title. That's by our friend Daniel Payne. He unveils the church's teaching on family life across history all the way into the present day, drawing on powerful testimonies from couples who have struggled with church teaching or embraced large families. Daniel shows us that the Catholic vision of marriage is not a burden, it is a gift. You'll find out how married love is made perfect according to popes, theologians, also why responsible parenthood means what it means in the humanae vitae, very important part of Catholic teaching, and how large families are rich, refining, and redemptive. Here it is right here, Be Fruitful, Why More Catholics Should Get Married and Have Lots of Babies by Daniel Payne. It's available right now at EWTNRC.com, EWTNRC.com. 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
12: Well, hi, Tom Price and Dr. Anders. I'm just calling to wish Dr. Anders a wonderful happy birthday. I've been listening for many years, and I've gained so much knowledge. I've got little notes and notebooks all over the place of so many wonderful things that have been so helpful for me in my life, and you both make just a beautiful team together. And and that's about it for today, but I just didn't want to miss the opportunity to be sure to wish you a happy birthday, Dr. Anders, and you just are an extraordinary teacher, and I feel just blessed. And I just wish so bad that my father had been able to tune in with me. He's passed away now, but he would have just gained so much fantastic knowledge from you as well. So that's all I have to say. I won't take up time from the listeners, but thanks from the bottom of my heart.
9: Well, I really appreciate that. Thank you so much. Thank you so kindly. And it's a great privilege to do what we do. And I mean, every once in a while, I'll look at Tom, we're off the air, and I'll be like, do we really get to do this? Like, wow, thank you. This is an awesome opportunity. I really appreciate it, and I appreciate your commendation. I'm sorry your dad missed it. You know, I was fortunate. My dad died of Lou Gehrig's disease, as I've mentioned many times, and he was confined to his chair for the last several years of his life, and he liked to sit there and watch Call to Communion on YouTube.
8: Oh, cool.
9: So we would talk about it. Yeah, I appreciate that.
8: Nancy, thanks so much for your kind words. That opens up a line for you right now at 833-288-EWTN. You can call or text 833-288-3986. Here is a text that just came in. Why does the church allow priests to drink alcohol? Wouldn't it suppress the ability to logically think and speak the word of God? I'm confused as to why Catholics drink outside the Mass, and I don't see it as Satan's urine when there are so many Bible verses against wine and alcohol. I've never heard it put that way.
9: Yeah, that's interesting. Yeah, thanks. Well, the church certainly would not encourage priests to drink while they're preaching the Word of God. Right?
8: No,
9: and that was
8: no.
9: The context. You know, it doesn't impede their ability to preach the Word of God. Well, if it does, then they shouldn't do it, obviously. The church doesn't condemn the consumption of alcohol because, well, quite frankly, Jesus consumed alcohol and admonished us to consume alcohol in certain settings. And, you know, I remember I had when I was at the Protestant seminary, you know, there are a lot of people who drank in the Protestant seminary, but there were the Baptist types who don't. Baptists typically, often, at least in my neck of the woods, Baptists a lot of times don't drink. And so those kinds were running around. And we, one of the arguments that, some of the Baptist types will bring forth is that, well, you know, Jesus didn't really drink alcohol. He just drank grape juice. Now, there's no textual basis for that at all, but since they drink grape juice, must be that the Lord drank grape juice too. And I had a seminary professor point out to me one time, he said, you ever been to the Middle East? You ever been to the Middle East without refrigeration? You ever try to keep grape juice without refrigeration in the Middle East? You know what happens to it? It ferments, right? That's just naturally what's going to happen.
8: Sure.
9: to fruit juice if you keep it on refrigerator. It's going to ferment. It's not possible to not drink wine in certain cultural contexts, right? And, of course, that's always been is part of the patrimony of Hebrew society, part of early Christian society, and alcohol consumption has been part and parcel of Christianity for 2,000 years. It's just part of the tradition. Now, the church and scripture contain many admonitions against drunkenness, but they contain no admonitions against the consumption of alcohol per se, right? So it is not intrinsically immoral to drink. Now, you know, the church also affirms the reality of natural law and teaches that we have a moral obligation to seek our own natural flourishing, intellectual, spiritual, physical, etc.
8: Mm-hmm.
9: And I would agree with you that with the advent of modern science and research techniques, we have a better sense today of the potential harm of alcohol than probably we ever have in the history of humanity, right? And so I think tremendous caution around the consumption of alcohol is definitely warranted. But that's not the same thing as saying that there should be an outright prohibition on it and that it's intrinsically immoral to ever consume it.
8: Thanks so much for your text. It is Call to Communion here on EWTN. 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Here's a text that just came in that says, happy birthday, Dr. Anders. You are more than pivotal in my conversion to the Catholic faith. I turned on the radio some 7 years ago, and I have listened to you Monday through Friday ever since. I am now in OCIA, and I have you to thank for that. The more I listened to your show, the more my conscience was ordered toward the Catholic faith. I'm very grateful to have you two as my awesome radio friends. And again, thank you both. I hope your birthday is the best birthday ever. How about that?
9: Well, I really appreciate that. And I appreciate the sentiment as well, because I can remember being there myself when I was in exploring Catholicism. At first, I went into the study of Catholicism with a strong antipathy against the Catholic faith. I didn't like Catholicism. I wanted nothing to do with it. I wanted to understand it intellectually, but largely so I could refute it and just kind of understand the context from which my own Presbyterian tradition had emerged, mm-hmm. but certainly no intent of becoming Catholic. And then I had a couple of times when I remember these aha moments when I was studying Catholicism, studying the Church Fathers, and I went, oh, now that actually makes sense. Oh, that's not the way I thought the thing was put together. Oh, this is a problem. This is a problem. And then it went from this is a problem to this is interesting. And when I got to the this is interesting stage of my exploration of Catholicism, still no intent of becoming Catholic, but this is interesting. This works. This solves some problems. I felt like I was gaining momentum as I was falling down this abyss.
8: I was just going to ask you that. Did your consumption increase?
9: Oh, absolutely, absolutely. And not only the quantity of Catholic material that I consumed, but my appetite, right? My voracious, insatiable appetite for Catholic content began to really take over my life, and it was kind of this forbidden fruit that I sort of kept hidden on the side of my personality, because I still had my day job, you know, which was historian and trying to get my PhD, but I'd be in the library and I'd be working away on 16th century social history, and then I'd look over and I was actually in residence at the Beeson Divinity School Library here in Birmingham, And I would look over, and there would be the Catholic Encyclopedia. And I'd be like, no, I have to read Calvinist social history now. I got to read Calvinist. There's the Catholic Encyclopedia. Now, let me finish this monograph on like the diaconate in the 16th century. But there's the Catholic Encyclopedia. Oh, hang it all. And I'd get over and wander and poke through the Catholic Encyclopedia, you know. And then I knew where the Catholic sections were in the library, you know, and I'd start poking around. Oh, there's another book by de Lubach, and there's one by Ratzinger, and no, I can't go back to social history, you know. and then eventually, you know, it just ran away with me, and next thing I know, I'm Catholic.
8: And here we are. Call to Communion here on EWTN. Calls are coming in right now at 833-288-EWTN. 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Here's a text that just came in. How do we know exactly what signs are from God in regards to like life? Whenever we pray for something, how do we know it's a sign from God?
9: Oh, you don't. You absolutely don't. Yeah, you just don't. All right. So I've thought about this problem a great deal. Not only the question of signs, but the questions of answered prayer. Right. Answered prayer is a really difficult philosophical problem. I mean, it's difficult for me philosophically to come up with some criterion that would say I can know that this is an answered prayer. I don't think you can actually know that. You know, when I was in the evangelical world, there was a practice that was encouraged of keeping a prayer journal. And the idea was, you know, you pray and ask God for all kinds of stuff, and then you write down, you know, when you get, you know, an answer to prayer. And the answer to prayer would be when you get the thing you asked for, or when some circumstance arises in your life that you could plausibly interpret as giving you the answer that you, you know, might not be the exact thing you asked for, but it's close enough. You're like, okay, that feels like an answer to prayer. I'm going to write that one down. And the problem is that, I mean, that'd be wonderful as a kind of a devotional exercise to encourage you, but from a philosophical point of view, like, well, how far do you have to stretch the answer, you know, in order to know it's an answer prayer? Secondly, I mean, how do you know that it's an answer prayer rather than just circumstance, rather than just an accident? And I don't think there's a way to answer that question. And are you writing down the misses? Right. Here's a positive. I'm gonna check that one down. What about the misses? You ask for something, you don't get it. Do you write down did not get it?
8: Oh yeah.
9: You know, and then how do you balance that out? Mm. And I don't think you can. I don't think you can actually come to that certainty. What you can do is you can orient yourself in such a way in the world that you're open to the possibility that God answers prayer, right? And you can be grateful when things, as it were, turn your way. But the catch is you also have to be grateful when they don't. You have to be grateful when they don't. And so I think with prayer, you really have to go forward in a kind of blind faith. And I'm not talking about the rock band, right? You have to go forward just like believing that prayer is efficacious, believing that it works, believing there's a point in it, but really leaving the results up to God. Now, of course, when things turn out your way, there's nothing wrong with saying, oh, that's great, God answered my prayer. But there's a pitfall even there, all right? Let me give you the pitfall.
8: Okay.
9: Let's say that you and your buddy are both praying for your own particular outcomes. In your case, maybe it's you want to ace the algebra test. And that's very important to you, because if you ace the algebra test, then maybe you get to get into advanced pre-cal next year. And that's, you want to get into advanced pre-cal because you want to get into AP calculus after that, because you want to go to MIT and you want to be an engineer or whatever. And so you just have to ace this algebra test. It's really important to you. So you pray and study, and you ace the algebra test. And but your friend's brother is dying of cancer. And he prays, and his brother dies of cancer. And you think, ha, you know, I got this prayer thing licked. God answers my prayers. Look, I aced my algebra test. I'm just going to conveniently overlook the fact that my buddy's prayer for his dying sibling was not answered. And so you can get into a kind of hubris about the answer to prayer, right? Mm-hmm. Where you can start assuming that things turning out well in your life means that God is blessing you and you must be doing everything right. And it can make you callous with respect to people whose aspirations are not met, when maybe their motivations are even holier than yours. And so you need to watch that. I mean, I've seen that happen too, where people become really, really cocksure about, you know, I must be hitting all the cylinders in my spiritual life because, look, God's answering my prayers because things are turning out well for me.
13: not realizing that maybe sometimes things not turning out well for you is actually more in line with the will of God, because he's trying to wean you from unhealthy attachments and teach you real humility and real empathy and real surrender and real love. So all this just converges on my basic point, which is I think when it comes to trying to understand prayer, I really think we have to just leave the results up to God. We pray, we ask God for things, but ultimately our prayers need to converge on the central petition of the Lord's Prayer, which is, "Thy will be done." And when we get too far away from that, we risk shipwrecking our faith in others.
8: Yes, indeed. Call to Communion here on EWTN. In a moment, we'll get to Steve in Oklahoma City, also Lou in Avon, Ohio. First, a text that just came in. This person says, "My question is, if we have the magisterium and the catechism, excuse me, is there any advantage to the average Catholic reading the Bible privately?"
13: Oh, yeah, absolutely. The Bible and the magisterium serve complementary but very different functions in the Christian life. Very different functions. The purpose of the magisterium is to instruct you in the content of the Christian faith and mm-hmm. your moral obligations and duties.
8: Mm-hmm.
13: That's the purpose of the magisterium. It lays out concretely, this is what Catholics are supposed to believe, this is what Catholics are supposed to do. The Bible is sort of allied to that project, but that is not the way to conceive of the function of the Bible. The function of the Bible is to actually make you holy, right? Now, the magisterium can tell you what holiness consists in, right? It can describe, okay, here's what the life of virtue and charity looks like concretely in our social universe. But the Bible's objective is actually to make you holy, not just to tell you what holiness consists in, but to move you to become holy. That's why Jesus, I think, almost never answered a direct question. He answered direct questions with parables that were meant to be more evocative than they were descriptively instructive. The Psalms are just there to elevate your consciousness and move your contemplation to God, not to teach you concrete doctrine.
8: Thanks so much for...
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15: This is Franciscan Media's Saint of the Day for October 8th. Today we celebrate St. John Leonardi. Today, as in any age, people seem plagued with the dilemma of getting involved. John Leonardi solved the dilemma for himself by becoming a priest. Born around 1541 in Lucca, Italy, John began working as an apprentice to a pharmacist before he decided to pursue studies for the priesthood. Following his ordination, he ministered especially in hospitals and prisons. The example and dedication of his work inspired several other young men to assist him. Over time, John and his followers, who also became priests, decided to establish a new congregation of diocesan priests called the Clerks Regular of the Mother of God. The new group remained small but effective, and its members were a great power for good in Italy. Confirmed by Pope Clement VIII in 1595, the founder's policy required the Clerks Regular never to have more than 15 churches. In 1579, Father Leonardi formed the Confraternity of Christian Doctrine and published a concise and comprehensive summary of Catholic beliefs that remained in use until the 19th century. He died in 1609 from a disease caught while nursing victims stricken with the plague. There's more about the saints along with inspiration and Catholic resources at our website, saintoftheday.org. From Franciscan Media, this has been Saint of the Day.
8: It's Called to Communion with Dr. David Andrews here on EWTN. We're going to try to get to as many phone calls, as many texts as we possibly can. Here is Lou in Avon, Ohio, listening on Sirius XM Channel 130. Hello, Lou. What's on your mind today? Lou in
16: Hello?
8: Avon. Yeah, go ahead, Lou.
16: Yes, I was listening to EWTN. Well, after 3 o'clock, might have been a different program. And the priest seemed to indicate, and I may have misunderstood him, that the Catholic Church, and I'm Catholic, I'm 74, always been, always will be, indicate that the Church has not really promoted the idea of Catholics having a personal love relationship with our Lord. Is that true?
13: Yeah, thanks. I really appreciate the question. So the language of personal relationship with Jesus, or Jesus as your personal Savior, is a 20th century innovation, meaning you won't find that phrase, you won't find that specific phraseology in the history of the tradition, Catholic, Protestant, or anywhere else, really, until the 20th century. And it really is popularized by the Protestant radio evangelist Charles Fuller. The Old Time Gospel Hour or something?
8: I believe yeah.
13: He used to say, do you have Jesus as your personal Lord and Savior? And that really caught on. It became kind of a catchphrase in evangelicalism, and the personal Lord and Savior turned into personal relationship with Jesus. And it really depends on what you mean by the phrase, because the phrase itself is fairly modern. What do you mean by the phrase? What do you mean by it? And here's one interpretation, okay? One interpretation of the phrase, which I think is common in certain segments of modern evangelical Protestantism, is the idea that the Christian should regard Jesus as his Lord and Savior, to be sure, but also kind of like as his buddy, his wingman, so to speak. Jesus is the person that you can talk to, you can confide in him, he's always got your back, you can cry on his shoulder. Tanya Luhrmann, who's a Stanford anthropologist, wrote a magnificent book that I really recommend to everybody called When God Talks Back, Understanding the Evangelical Relationship with God, where she went and embedded in a vineyard church, just like a good anthropologist would go embed in some indigenous tribe in the middle of nowhere. She went and embedded in this vineyard church. She's not a Christian herself, to kind of study what evangelical Protestants in a sort of soft, charismatic environment think about God and how they relate to God. And that the reason she titled her book that way, When God Talks Back, is because she noted that a key element of modern evangelical spirituality is this dynamic of trying to learn how to hear God's voice, how to hear Jesus' voice talking back to you, and the techniques that they utilize to try to evoke that sense. And it might be one person says, well, I feel like Jesus is talking to me out of the Bible, or I feel like Jesus is moving me internally by his Spirit, and I pray to him. And maybe somebody else says, I hear a voice in my head. I myself was one time in a Starbucks coffee shop in Birmingham, and I overheard a conversation between a Protestant minister and a young woman, and the fellow said to her quite literally, I'm going to tell you how to hear God. He said, you pray, you ask God a question, and then you close your mouth and open your ears and open your mind, and the first thing that pops in your head, that's God. He's talking back to you. This is not Catholic teaching, okay? But, I mean, that's out there. That's out there. So God is your wingman. He's your buddy. You can talk to him. You have a person. That's what personal relationship means. A little bit of an older evangelical way of conceiving of it would be, we used to sing, Jesus loves me, this I know, for the Bible tells me so. Strange, because actually the Bible doesn't, right? I mean, Catholics believe that Jesus loves us, but that's actually not something that's foregrounded in the teaching of Scripture. Go read the Gospels. See how many times Jesus says, I love you, in Matthew, Mark, and Luke. He never once says it in those Gospels. Tells the disciple a couple times in John, but that's beside the point. Anyway, we had that kind of Jesus loves me, this I know spirituality. And the idea was to trust that, your sins were always forgiven no matter what. You were going to go to heaven when you died. You could know that with certainty. Mm-hmm. And the Bible was God's word, and you should treasure it in your heart. Maybe not talking to you directly in your head, but this sense of, Jesus has always got my back, and he's always there for me, and I can confide in him. There's a Protestant hymn from the 19th century called, I Come to the Garden Alone. You remember that one? I come to the garden alone when the dew is still on the roses and the... And I can't remember, I'm going to get the poetry wrong, but basically it's, I walk with him and I talk with him, and he tells me I'm his own. I walk through this garden and I have these kind of sweet nothings ministered to my spirit, and that sense of kind of trusting surrender to the benevolence of Jesus. Mm. That's a little bit older than 20th century, but it's still very much part of the ethos of evangelical Christianity, and that having that is really essential to the Christian life, really having that sense of Jesus is my wingman, he's got my back, he's always forgiving me, I can tell him my stories and my problems, and he's always there for me. That kind of trusting surrender is just a big part of certain aspects of evangelical culture. If that's what you mean by having a personal relationship with Jesus, then that is really an outgrowth of Pietism and the evangelical revival movements of the 19th century and developments in evangelical theology in the 20th. You won't find that kind of spirituality in early Protestantism. You don't really find it in Luther. You don't find it in Calvin. You don't find it in Zwingli. You don't find it in Cranmer, the Anglicans. And you certainly don't find it in sort of foregrounded in Catholicism. Now, there are Catholic thinkers and Catholic writers who have that. Like the devotion to the Sacred Heart, for example, in Catholicism, strikes me as similar in tone. And it comes out of the same era. You know, the devotion to the Sacred Heart is kind of coincident with Protestant Pietism.
8: Okay.
13: And that kind of effective piety, you know, emerges right before the Romantic movement and in the 19th century. And sort of the sentimentalism of the era sort of bled through across denominations, and you can find that. But it's certainly not what's prominent in the tradition. When I go back to sacred scripture, myself personally, and I think, what is the kind of relationship that sacred scripture admonishes me to have with Christ? What jumps out to me from the Bible is, first and foremost, the Christian should relate to Christ by obeying his teaching. That is just infinitely more important than the inner sense that Jesus has got my back. That I purpose to obey his teaching. That's clearly what Christ said when he told the disciples, go into all nations and make disciples. He didn't say, teach them that I'm their wingman who always has their back. He said, teach them to obey everything I've commanded you. Secondly, it means following his moral example. You know, St. Paul said, follow me as I follow Christ. Christ said, if anyone wants to be my disciple, he has to take up his cross and follow me, meaning on to the way of martyrdom. That's the price of discipleship. He never identifies having this kind of inner sense of confidence as the key element of discipleship. Now, we have to trust his word, but that's different. It doesn't have this affective quality to it. The third aspect of Christian discipleship, I believe, from sacred scripture, is obeying his teaching, following his example, assimilating his divine personality. And what I mean by that is coming to see the world through Christ's eyes. It's one thing to kind of slavishly obey a command. It's another thing to actually value things the way Jesus values them. St. Paul says in Philippians 2, have this mind in you that was in Christ Jesus. In 1 Corinthians chapter 2, he talks about having the mind of Christ. Pope Francis says the same thing in his encyclical Lumen Fidei. He says, faith isn't just gazing at Jesus like an object on the outside. It's coming to see the world through Christ's eyes. It's a participation in Christ's way of seeing. Now, here is the beautiful thing. You can do these things. You can obey his teaching. You can follow his example. You can come to see the world through Jesus' eyes and have absolutely no inner sense whatsoever at all that Jesus is there for you or loves you or has your back. Anders, that sounds like heresy to me. No, it's Mother Teresa. It's Mother Teresa.
8: Wow.
13: Mother Teresa, we know, who the church says is a saint, went through her entire Christian life doubting that God existed. And she told her spiritual director, I don't think God exists, but if he does, I don't think he likes me very much. She was tormented by an inner loneliness and an absence of the felt presence of God for her entire life. Did that make her a bad Christian? No, it made her a fantastic Christian. Because absent that feeling, she decided to manifest to others the love of the God of whose existence she was uncertain. God may or may not be there for me, but my God, I'm going to be there for someone else. I'm going to be Christ to another person, even if there is no Christ. That was her attitude.
8: Kind of paying it forward.
13: That dogged determination to do the will of God, even when I don't feel like it, is what the church saw in her that made her worthy to be declared a saint. Heroic charity. When I go forward in the tradition from the New Testament, 2nd century Christianity, 3rd century Christianity, 4th century Christianity, I don't see anything like that kind of affective piety of the Romantic period or the evangelical revivals or pietism. I just don't see it. And I could go on at great length about St. Augustine's piety. How did Augustine conceive of his relationship to Christ? It's something so radically different from... He was close to Jesus, but not in that way. Not in the way of the have a personal relationship with Jesus types.
8: Yeah.
13: I mean, and you could go through saint after saint after saint. Probably no one was more conformed to Christ and his personality in history than Francis of Assisi. I mean, he had mystical visions of Jesus. He had the stigmata, right? And yet, you know, for Francis, that piety presented itself as him weeping for his imperfections and how far he felt from being worthy of Christ's love and regard. And kind of like Mother Teresa, he was bound and determined to be Christ to others. That's what made him a saint. So I'm not saying that you can't have that kind of effective piety. And many Catholics have. And I mentioned the Sacred Heart devotion as one that I think kind of encourages that. But it's not the essence of Catholic life, and it's not the essence of Christian devotion.
8: Okay. Lou, thanks so much for your call today. Hope that's helpful for you. Call to Communion here on EWTN. Tomorrow night on EWTN News in Depth with Catherine Hadro, you know, the Church's teachings on capital punishment will be discussed as Catholic leaders call for an end to the death penalty. We've all heard about the botched attempt in Tennessee last week. What a mess that was. Also, after an AI chatbot led her 14-year-old son to die by suicide, one mother shares her story of fighting for justice. It's going to be a powerful program. EWTN News in Depth with Catherine Hadro tomorrow night, 8 p.m. Eastern, on EWTN Radio and Television. Let's go now to Steve in Oklahoma City, listening on the great Oklahoma Catholic Radio. Hey, Steve, what's on your mind today?
17: Yes, hello, thank you. First off, happy birthday. I'm the Jesus is our only mediator caller that hasn't called in for several months because the last time you told me, gave me a list of material to read to see if whether the early church taught infused righteousness rather than imputed righteousness even up until the time of Luther.
13: Yeah.
17: So I had a bunch of quotes here, but your screener said I could only give two of them at
13: okay.
17: a time. So
13: all right.
17: I thought I'd give you the first two that I have here, if you could.
8: Go ahead.
17: All right. They're from a Catholic website, from Augustine's and Sheridan. First two I have right here. First one is from paragraph 30 of Augustine's and Sheridan. Now, these are both word for word. Now, I have a list here of them, so I did leave out some minor words, you know, frivolous words, but next time I call in, I can give the whole quote if you want. But anyway, I condensed them. So this one says, "Can that part of the human race to whom God hath promised a place in the eternal kingdom be restored through the merits of their own works? Of course not. This attitude is what the apostle was reproving when he said, by grace you have been saved by faith. The same apostle says, and this is not of yourselves, not because of works either. The whole process is credited to God."
13: Yep. I'm very familiar with the Enchiridion of St. Augustine. I've read Augustine's Enchiridion, and I've read most of everything that Augustine had to say on the doctrine of grace. So I know the topic very, very well. Nothing in the Enchiridion is inconsistent with the Catholic doctrine of justification. Catholic Church continues to teach that by our own works and merits, we cannot attain salvation. That is the Catholic Church's position. So how do you attain salvation according to the teaching of St. Augustine and according to the teaching of the Catholic Church? Through the infused righteousness of Christ. When the love of God is poured into your heart by His grace, you are enabled to love God and love neighbor and thereby be saved. So you have to read these in the context of Augustine's mature teaching on grace, which is that grace empowers us to do these things which we ourselves are powerless to do. Augustine has a phrase, he says, God crowns his own gifts.
8: I love that.
13: Right? He rewards the meritorious behavior that he empowers us to perform. So, I mean, I would really encourage you to if you want Augustine's, like, developed teaching on grace, read his anti-Pelagian works, like On the Spirit and the Letter, go investigate the stuff that he wrote in the 4th century, or the anti-Pelagian stuff.
8: Steve, wish we could take a little more time, but we are stacked up with calls right now. Thanks so much for checking in from Oklahoma City. Here now is Kirk in Evans, Georgia, listening on the great St. Paul Radio. Hello, Kirk. What's on your mind today?
18: Hey, sir. my son's 9-year-old lacrosse teammate recently passed away in his sleep.
13: I'm so sorry.
18: It's been heavy on our hearts in the community at large. And just as a Christian, of course, we understand eternity in heaven does not guarantee there won't be suffering on earth. But to say that to someone who is truly suffering from, you know, the parents, the siblings, the friends, how do you navigate what to say, when to say, how to say, and just be there other than just being a prayer warrior and a good shoulder to cry on?
13: Yeah, you don't say anything. You don't say anything. There is nothing to say. And offering them theological platitudes, I think, is the worst thing you can do. I asked a priest friend of mine once, I said, Father, what do you say when your parishioners suffer genuine tragedy? Not just pain, not garden variety pain and suffering,
8: yeah,
13: but just life-crushing, apocalyptic tragedy. And he said, I don't say anything. He says, all I can do is I'm like Jesus on the cross with my arms spread out, nailed to, you know, to either side, immobile. Like, I can't move. I'm utterly passive. All I can do is suffer with them. And I thought that's the best answer, right? I mean, that is exactly what you do. You can make yourself present to hurt with them, saying nothing other than assuring them of your presence, of your love, of your pain on their behalf. That's what you can do. That is what you should do.
8: Thank you so much for your call, Kirk. This kind of attitude helped me earlier this month, or it was a couple of weeks ago, when one of the parishioners at our church, a 13-year-old girl, took her own life.
13: Oh, my.
8: And I didn't know what to say to the parents, and then I thought, wait a minute. Just be there for them.
13: That's why.
8: And
13: exactly
8: so
13: right.
8: That's, you know, I let the mother and the father do the talking.
13: That's right. That's exactly right.
8: And it all worked out.
13: That's what you do.
8: As well as it could be. Here now is John, a first-time caller from Chicago. Hey, John, what's on your mind today, sir?
19: Hi, I'm calling from Chicago, and my question today was, besides going to church, what are some things that bring us closer to God, especially when we're in troubling times?
13: Yeah, thanks. I really appreciate the question. So, closeness to God in Catholic theology should be gauged by our conformity to God's character, right? It has less to do with how we feel about things and more to do with our virtue and our character. The fathers of the church used this metaphor. They said, the way iron, when it's brought into the presence of fire, begins to glow white hot and takes on the appearance of fire. That is what the soul should do in union with God. It should begin to glow hot with the love of God and the love of neighbor. And so the thing that you should do that brings you closest to God is whatever you do that makes you less self-concerned and more concerned about the welfare of your neighbor, right? St. James says, how can you claim to love God if you don't love your neighbor, right, in whose image he is made? And so the practices of the Catholic faith are means to that end. So one Catholic practice that's a means to that end is the confessional. It doesn't work like magic. It's very rational how it works. before you go to confession, you make an examination of conscience. You ask yourself the question, okay, what aspects of my character need improving? And then you go tell that to the priest.

0: while putting your own needs ahead of those of your kids and your wife. It's not possible. It's not possible. I mean, you can be in a marriage and put your own needs first, but you're not going to achieve the ends of matrimony if you do that. You're going to wreck your marriage and your life. But if you're actually purposing to bring about the objectives of Catholic marriage, namely to take care of this family, raise these kids in the faith, love my wife, provide for her, if you do that, you will necessarily have to put your own needs on the back burner. That's why Gaudium et Spes, with one of the Second Vatican Council's documents on the faith in the modern world, says that through marriage we can come to the mutual perfection of our personalities.
1: Mm.
0: Right? As we have to put aside our... One young man actually told me recently, looking at the prospect of family life, he says, I'm not going to be able to do anything I want to do ever again. I said, you've got it!
1: He nailed it!
0: You nailed it! Right, exactly. And so that's another Catholic sacrament that's there oriented towards helping you become more like Christ. When you do go to church, we don't just sit as passive observers, we're active participants in the Mass, principally through the interior act of trying to become what we see on the altar. We see the death of Christ represented there for us on the altar, and we say to ourselves, I'm going to be that. I want to give myself the way Christ gave himself for me, like for others.
1: Yes.
0: So there's 1,001 disciplines of Catholic life you can take up. And you have a lot of freedom, you know, to take them up. But the most important thing is that you know what the goal is. You know what the goal is, right? Find ways to serve other people and to exercise less self-concern.
1: Great call, John. Thanks so much for checking in from Chicago. Here is Alex in Duluth listening on the great Real Presence Radio. Hello, Alex. We just have a couple of minutes. What's on your mind today? Alex in Duluth, are you there?
2: Hi, yeah. This is Alex. Hi, yeah. I have a question, if you don't mind me taking like 2 minutes real quick.
1: We only have 2 minutes left in the show. What is your question?
2: It goes beyond asking whether Christianity is true. Why do humans create and believe in a religious system in the first place?
0: Let me speak to that because we don't have a whole lot of time. This is an anthropological question. It is there, and anthropology is not my field. And so it is a little bit beyond my expertise, but I can give you a couple points of view, okay? From a religious point of view, the desire for the transcendent is implanted in us by God, because God is transcendent to this world, right? And our natural home is to tend towards God, which is transcendent, and therefore we have this transcendent concern. Now, that's not going to satisfy a social scientist or a natural scientist. Obviously, they're going to look for a more material explanation. I think we can look at some of those factors as well. When you look at the evolution of Homo sapien as a species, I think it's beyond dispute that it is our cognitive evolution that gives us our great adaptive advantage. And the evolution of human cognition is more than just a computing machine, right? We are adapted to goal-oriented, meaning-oriented belonging, right? So that we can work together as a collective to serve the common good. That's built into our DNA, and the value of the meaning in life construct is really central to making that function, right? And I've now run out of time, but there's an enormous body of interesting research and scholarship on meaning in life and human evolution, psychology and philosophy that we could get into that I think that deeply answers that question.
1: Alex, call us up another time when we have a little more time to open things up. Dr. David Andrews, have a great day and happy birthday.
0: Thanks, Tom.
1: Now, quite a few texts we could not get to. We're going to print those out and hopefully get to them tomorrow. Keep it right here on EWTN. Coming up next, Open Line Thursday with Father Gerald Murray. On behalf of our great team, I'm Tom Price, along with the birthday boy here. Have a wonderful day, and we will check in with you tomorrow.
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5: The Parables. Jesus taught consistently in the form of parables. Jesus states explicitly that the parable is the way in which knowledge of the faith is to be realized in this world. The parables have two principal functions. On the one hand, they transcend the realm of creation in order, by this transcendence, to draw it above itself to the Creator. On the other hand, they also interpret this simple world of everyday life in order to show how a transcendence to what is more than just human stereotype occurs in it. The content of faith reveals itself only in parables, but the parable makes clear the core of reality itself. This is possible because reality itself is a parable. Hence, it is only by way of parable that the nature of the world and of man himself is made known to us. The parable does not approach our experience of the world from without. On the contrary, it is the parable that gives this experience its proper depth and reveals what is hidden in things themselves. Reality is self-transcendence, and when man is led to transcend it, he not only comprehends God, but for the first time, also understands reality and enables himself and creation to be what they were meant to be. Only because creation is parable can it become the word of parable.
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6: 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A White House official says President Donald Trump will award the National Medal of Science to Elon Musk and three other tech leaders today. The honors will be presented at a White House science summit focused on a new era of innovation. Hurricane Isa Eus is urging toward the U.S. Gulf Coast as the first storm of the 2026 Atlantic hurricane season. Governors in Florida and Alabama have declared states of emergency with landfall expected along the northern Gulf Coast late Friday or early Saturday. Archbishop Paul Gallagher is in the Islamic Republic of Pakistan, marking 75 years of diplomatic ties with the Holy See. The visit runs through Saturday. The Archbishop is scheduled to meet with political and religious leaders. Join us for news tonight.
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8: 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I'm Jack Williams. Pedro Quiles is producing the program. Your call screener is Matt Gubensky and Michael McCall monitoring our social media efforts. If you would like to text your question to Father Murray, you can do that. Just use the main call-in number and send us your first name, how you're listening, and a brief question. The number again, 833-288-3986. And the star of the show, as he is every Thursday, Father Gerald Murray. How are you?
9: I'm doing great, Jack. Great to be back with you and with our listeners. I'm looking forward to the show today.
8: Well, Zach is extremely excited that you're here today because he sent this email for you. Were the words of the Memorare changed from "in thy clemency hear and answer me" to "in your mercy hear and answer me"?
9: It depends on the translation, of course, but clemency and mercy are equivalent words. They both mean the same thing. So, yeah, that prayer, I believe, was first written in French. I could be wrong. It's actually not an ancient prayer. It's a prayer that was composed by a French priest, I believe, in the 1800s. But mercy, clemency, same thing.
8: Excuse me. Jeb writes in, why isn't it idolatry to have figurines and shrines of saints?
9: Well, because we don't worship saints, number one, and it's not a graven image. Graven images are referred to pagan attempts to depict their false gods and bow down and worship them, which is not the case. The images of the saints are either statues or pictures or engravings of the saint as he or she was when she was alive here on earth. Likewise, you know, but by looking at those images, we don't consider those saints divine. We're not worshiping them. We say it's veneration of a saint. So just as, you know, in your family home, you have pictures of your grandparents, your parents, your pictures of yourself, family pictures and all. And we see them as representation and reminders of the people we love. Well, with the saints, it's the similar thing. We love the saints. They help us from heaven. And therefore, we have their images in our churches and our homes.
8: 833-288-EWTN. You can start lining up those phone calls right now at 833-288-3986. Larry says, my Pentecostal relative died recently, and my family wanted to have the service in a Catholic church. They also wanted a Pentecostal preacher to say the service, but the priest said no, and they got very upset. How could I have talked to them about it better?
9: Well, I guess the basis of it is, and that priest made a correct decision, a Catholic funeral is ordinarily reserved for Catholic faithful because you're burying the person in the context of the religion that he practiced, the faith. People who are not Catholic should have their funeral according to whatever their faith group establishes. Now, the church does allow exceptions because, if you are a Protestant husband of a Catholic wife, and you've been attending Mass, with your Catholic wife for many, many years, the church does allow in those cases for a Catholic funeral to be celebrated for that deceased non-Catholic person. But, in the minds of some people, because in the Protestant world, there's often going back from one church to another, depending on where you live or your preference for the minister or you like the service at a different church. So the identification of a person with one specific Protestant church may vary over time in history, of their personal history. So they say, when he was here, when he was young, he was a Methodist, and he went to the Presbyterians, then the Episcopalians. So, why can't we just say, well, now that he's dead, we're going to go to the Catholics? But we don't look at it that way.
8: 833-288-EWTN. That's our toll-free number. 833-288-3986. Here's a question that always troubles me because it's a little contradictory to what my experience has generally been. I guess I'm fortunate. Another Jack, other than me, has said, I've been a Protestant my whole life. I'm thinking about becoming Catholic, but I'm having a really hard time getting in contact with the local priest. Is this a sign that God doesn't want me to become Catholic?
9: Short answer, no. God does want you to become Catholic, and thank God, for the grace that you have, that's led you to make this decision. The problem is, we're all instruments of God. I'm a parish priest, and occasionally I just have to, do a mea culpa and tell the parishioner, I missed your email. I'm sorry I didn't return your phone call. When you asked me a question after Mass, I promised I'd do something, and then I forgot. So sometimes the priest is busy. Some parishes, the priest doesn't even live in the parish. He's got, multiple churches. So the answer is just be persistent, be like in the gospel that we just heard at Mass, the man who said, a friend has arrived at midnight, lend me four loaves, knocking on his neighbor's door. And then neighbor basically says, that's too late, go away, So not that the priest told you to go away, he just didn't answer the inquiry. Keep asking, and if it's impossible to get a hold of one priest, then Google the second nearest Catholic parish and try to talk to that priest.
8: Okay, so we got a question here. I think it's a text. Yeah, listening on the EWTN app, and he texts in, can my parents receive reconciliation and receive Holy Communion if they are allowing my brother, their adult son, to live with his girlfriend at their house?
9: Well, that's a good question. The implication would be that the parents are sinning by letting their son, live without marriage with his girlfriend in their house. It would depend, on an evaluation of why this was happening. And you could say that you could imagine the case where the son basically said to the parents, I have nowhere to live and my girlfriend's with me and we lost our apartment and we don't have a lot of money and please take us up. And the parents said, yeah, but you shouldn't be living like this. And the son says, I know, but forget about it. We'll get married someday. Just help us in our moment of need. You don't necessarily approve of the behavior of your son and his girlfriend by having them live in your home, but it needs to be made very clear to them that you are not pleased with this behavior because it offends God. And so this would be the son who is concerned, the brother rather, who's concerned about what's happening, needs to talk to the parents, find out what's going on. Perhaps he's done that, maybe consult with the local priest, But it's not in and of itself an endorsement of a bad lifestyle to tolerate them living together in your house. I don't recommend that because it can give scandal very easily and create the impression you have no problem with it. But it's not necessarily the case that the parents, by doing that, are doing something wrong. So that's an area where they need to discuss this with their local priest and find out how to help the son and the girlfriend to arrive at a point where they will observe the moral law.
8: This is a good chance to speak really briefly, and I'm not suggesting that this is our texter's situation or his disposition of heart, but it reminds me of, this is something I personally struggle with in a big way, and that is holding some sort of animus towards someone that I perceive as getting away with something that I would never even consider doing. And it frustrates me, and I know that I'm not the only one.
9: Yeah, I mean, this is where we have to adopt patience toward people who are not living according to what they believe in. And, you know, this is, for instance, non-practicing relatives. You know, they don't go to Mass on Sunday, and they have no problem. They don't think it's a big deal. And yet you say to them, well, don't you know it's a mortal sin to miss Mass and your own fault? And they might even say, I do know it, but it doesn't bother me. You know, people who don't baptize their children in your family. You have things of this sort. Patience and persistence, prayer, good example. But, you know, don't let anxiety and anger lead you to have uncharitable conversations.
8: 833-288-3986. It's EWTN's Open Line Thursday with Father Gerald Murray.
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11: 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I'm Montse Alvarado with some great news. 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
8: You know, in Pope John Paul II, now St. John Paul II's encyclical On the Rosary, he suggested that we should always include the intention of world peace and the needs of the family with every rosary that we pray. 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It features a crucifix, which displays the six inhabited continents of the world surrounding the Jesus crucified. On the back of the crucifix is the verse from Matthew 5 that reads, "Blessed are the peacemakers, for they will be called children of God." The centerpiece of the rosary has a medal of Mary, Queen of Peace, watching over the world, inviting and encouraging prayer. And on the back of the centerpiece are the actual words, Queen of Peace. The beads are smooth, round, clear glass with antique bronze miraculous medals for four of the Our Fathers and the first three Hail Marys at the beginning of the Rosary. 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Grab one of these open phone lines, 833-288-EWTN is our toll-free number, 833-288-3986. We got a text here. It says, "Hi, Father Murray and Jack. I'm a Credo Catholic and an OCIA instructor. I guess this question bothers me more than anything. Why do non-Catholics have such a hard time understanding Mary and her purity as the Mother of God who carried the God-man in her very body?"
9: No, that's a good question. And, you know, OCIA means the instruction given to people who are seeking to be baptized. So, but it also applies that that rite is also adapted for baptized non-Catholics who want to become Catholic. So my observation would be that part of the identity of Protestant groups, particularly in the English-speaking world, has been to contrast in a vigorous way what is claimed to be Bible Christianity, which is focused on Jesus, with Catholicism, which is focused on the saints and the Virgin Mary. And they view this as kind of a rival and a distraction, and you know, a sign of lack of fidelity to, you know, to Christ and God the Father and the Holy Spirit. I think it's a completely mistaken notion, because everything that we know about Mary in the scriptures would lead us to exactly what Catholics do, which is to honor the one who was first honored by God. So when God chose her to be the mother of his son, he placed her in a preeminent place in the economy of salvation, in the history of salvation in the world. So, you know, Protestantism, as we know, historically, particularly Calvinism, they threw all statues and stained glass windows out. They didn't want any representations, and it was a way to kind of like clear out the Catholic heritage from the minds of the people in Switzerland and in other parts of Europe of what Catholicism consists of. But to have a picture of your mother in your house is normal. To have a statue of the Blessed Mother in a church is very normal. And, you know, I just think you have to, you know, go back, and there's a book by Brant Petrie about the Virgin, the Jewish roots of the Virgin Mary, or the Blessed Mother. You can see in that Bible Christians should be Marian Christians, because Mary is one of the greatest figures in the New Testament, and we see the prefigurements of Mary in the Old Testament. So, you know, Brant Petrie, and then, you know, Scott Hahn, John Bergsma, they've written eloquently and given lectures about how the Virgin Mary is to be honored according to Catholic teaching and the Bible.
8: And if you look in the Old Testament at the exacting instructions that are given for the building of the Ark of the Covenant, and how much more would you expect for the tabernacle that's going to house the personification of Jesus?
9: Yes, and the Virgin Mary is the Ark of the New Covenant, and she is the pure and perfect and spotless vessel to bring the Word of God, now the Word of God incarnate, to the people of God, and that's exactly what she does. So, yeah, studying the Bible will not draw you away from the Marian devotion, the devotion to Mary. It'll actually propel you that way. But, you know, there are easy markers for Protestants to say, well, what's the difference between us and the Catholics? Well, they treat Mary as if she's almost equal to God. And we would say, no, there's only one God, but she's the closest person to God because of her unique gifts God gave her.
8: 833-288-EWTN. That's our toll-free phone number. Wide open phone lines for you at 833-288-3986. We received another text. Good afternoon. Did the apostles already have the Holy Spirit before Pentecost, since Christ said to receive the Holy Spirit in John chapter 20?
9: Yes, well, the risen Christ said, receive the Holy Spirit. Whose sins you forgive, they are forgiven. Whose sins you retain, they are retained. So, yeah, the gift of the Holy Spirit and giving the power to forgive sins and as part of the sacrament of holy orders was expressed by Christ at that moment. But the promised Spirit came down to bestow upon the apostles the gifts in order to proclaim, to live and proclaim the new covenant to all nations. And that's, you know, the gift of the Holy Spirit, the wind, the fire, and then the speaking in tongues. They all symbolize or express different aspects of the life and mission of the church. And that was meant to be a visible gift that was seen and understood for what it was. And Christ did that because now that he's ascended into heaven, he said, you know, he said that it is good that I go leave you because then otherwise the Spirit won't come. So the mission of the church, Christ established the church, then he sent the Spirit so as to enable the church to carry out her mission. So yes, the apostles did enjoy the power of the priesthood before Pentecost, but you know the gifts of God are super abundant, and they're expressed in different ways. And in this case, it was a manifest and visible way.
8: Nancy sent us an email. She says, "I always understood that we are judged at our death and then go to heaven, hell, or purgatory. But I heard the other day that we're judged at the end of the world. Are we re-judged?"
9: Well, this is the difference between the particular judgment at the moment of our death and then the general judgment of all mankind, of which we're part, at the second coming of Christ. And yeah, the answer to that the church gives is that just as, you know, the good thief was told, this day you will be with me in paradise from Christ on the cross, likewise, every one of us, when we die, we will go before the throne of God and he will judge us and inform us of our fate. And there are heaven or hell or purgatory. And purgatory is for those who are worthy of eternal life. They've received that gift, but they need to be purified of sin and the debt owed for sin in that passive purification of purgatory. So yes, but we only go to heaven after our death if we're found worthy by God with our soul. The body remains on earth. The body decomposes and is buried. What happens is that at the second coming of Christ, all the living and the dead will be judged. The souls will be reunited with their bodies. And then the general judgment is a confirmation for those who have already died of what happened, but it will be manifest to everybody. And then those who are on earth alive when the second coming happens, they will not die. They will get to heaven or hell based on what they're, you know, whether they're in the state of grace or not, but it'll be manifest. So we say that God created the world, and at the end when he brings the world to fulfillment, it will be manifest. At the beginning it was Adam and Eve, now it'll be all the descendants of Adam and Eve, and it'll be manifest, the justice of God's judgment, and you know, the purpose of all our lives in relation to everybody else, it'll become manifest.
8: And if someone should be fortunate enough to receive the gift of the beatific vision at their particular judgment, they should have no fear of what the general judgment will bring for them, correct?
9: That's right, because their fate has been sealed, so to speak. They have been found worthy. They've said, "Come, you blessed of my Father, share my life with me." They've heard those saving words from Christ. So, no, it's nothing to be afraid of.
8: 833-288-EWTN. That's our toll-free number. 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First up today is Scott in Virginia Beach, Virginia, listening on Sirius XM Channel 130. Scott, you're on with Father Gerald Murray.
13: Yes, I was wondering, from my understanding, there were 12 apostles or 12 offices. Judas got replaced, and then you had the 12. But then I was trying to figure out why they referred to Paul as an apostle. And I think there's other place, maybe in the book of Romans, where other people are referred to as apostles. What makes them apostles? And is it just seeing a vision of Christ like Paul did? And What's that, the difference between the local Protestant person setting out a shingle and saying, I'm an apostle?
9: Nope, that's a very good question. Yeah, Christ chose 12, and the reason the church has interpreted is that the church is the new Israel. Christ bestowed a new covenant, and this time it's not based on the 12 tribes of Israel. It's now the 12 apostles are the 12 pillars of the church. And the pillars of the church, meaning that the church is constructed upon them, meaning their faith, their witness, their holiness, and their fidelity to the doctrine that Christ gave to them. Now, one of them did defect, Judas the betrayer. He was replaced by Matthias. Now, Paul was not one of the 12 apostles, but he was an apostle because he was chosen by God in a miraculous way to fulfill the mission that was given to him by God to preach to both Jew and Gentile. And it was the dramatic witness of this conversion by a persecutor of the church into becoming, you know, the one who gave very strong witness throughout all of the Mediterranean basin and then ended up in Rome where he was martyred. So he is one of the apostles, even though he's not one of the 12. You can call people an apostle in the analogous sense, you know, he's an apostle of charity, but that doesn't mean he's either an apostle or a bishop, because, you know, the church understood that the office of the apostles would continue not by apostles naming new apostles, which they couldn't do, but by them naming bishops. And the bishops were ordained, the bishops and the priests, and they carry on the mission of the apostles. A Protestant pastor can call himself an apostle, but that's a self-designation. That doesn't come from the Catholic Church. We don't believe that that's that Christ's will that Protestant ministers call themselves.
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15: This is Hope Ryan from Morning Light, and this is some important information about Prop 1. Parental consent is on the ballot. This initiative will allow minors to obtain surgical and chemical abortions without parental consent and without their parents ever knowing until there are side effects. It would be the only medical procedure available to minors without parent consent. The only one. Parents deserve to know. Vote no on Prop 1.
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8: 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Father Gerald Murray is in the house, ready to answer any and all of your questions. The number again is 833-288-3986. George writes in, what specific evidence do people usually use to claim that Christianity is derived from Zoroastrianism?
9: Wow, that's an interesting question. I've never really studied that. There were some, you know, people who would study Zoroastrian texts and, you know, engravings to try and prove that Christianity was an invented religion, that it stole elements from Zoroastrianism. Specifically, I couldn't answer those questions, but there's the school of comparative religions was big on that because, they were trying to basically qualify Judaism and Christianity as just other manifestations of popular religious, natural religion that occurred in the Middle East. And but the Catholic Church rejects that claim. And then if you look at the evidence, Christianity is based upon the Old Testament, the people of Israel, the prophecies, and the, things that were said and written in the Old Testament. That's what Christ came to fulfill, and that's where our Christianity finds, its base and foundation. And then we look at, St. Augustine said that the New Testament is concealed in the Old, and the Old is revealed in the New. So by comparing the two, we understand the consistency.
8: 833-288-EWTN is our toll-free number. Grab one of these open phone lines at 833-288-3986. I'm going to tell you what's going to happen. It always happens. You all are going to call in the last 10 minutes, and I'm not going to be able to get to you all. So call now with your question, 833-288-3986. Kent is up next in the great state of Illinois, listening on our great affiliate, Catholic Spirit Radio. Kent, you are on with Father Gerald Murray.
17: Good afternoon. I am calling to inquire about whether, there's a lot of discussion these days about AI, or as it's usually called, artificial intelligence, but real intelligence. I'm calling to see if there's been any discussion about whether that requires a connection, a human connection with God through the human spirit.
9: Okay, that's a good question. Pope Leo did write an encyclical about human intelligence versus artificial intelligence and how to interpret and understand artificial intelligence. I know Father Brent over at Thomism 101 has a very good video analyzing what is artificial intelligence. The first thing we need to know is that man is a rational creature. So he's created with the power of reasoning, and he's an animal, meaning that he has a body. So the rational power of reasoning operates in the human brain. And every other form of intelligence of is analogous to that as regard the created reality on Earth. Now, angels have intelligence and no bodies, so that's a different subject. But what we have with human beings is that intelligence is an aspect of the rational soul, and it's exercised by think power of thinking, which involves gaining information, processing it, and comparing and synthesizing what comes into the mind through the senses. And artificial intelligence is essentially a computer, meaning a created tool, making use of electrical impulses and all kinds of things related to how that is, how that can be useful for storing information, and then coming to a catalog that information and make it available in an intelligible form to human beings. But artificial intelligence from computers does not have a rational soul. There's no body. It's a machine, and it's an imitation of human intelligence. Now, it can be very effective because they can process data in a way that human beings can't, meaning in a speed, and human beings generally will not have all the information in their brain that, let's say, a computer program has regarding, to take a subject, medical history of Egyptian medicine. Artificial intelligence has been fed all the articles ever written about that, and then it comes to some very interesting facts that can list. Human beings would have to read all that stuff and et cetera. So just as an example, so it's God is the creator. God knows everything, all knowing, all powerful. Artificial intelligence, it's a tool making use of electric the power of electricity combined with machines that allow the cataloging and interconnection of data in ways that can be useful but also dangerous, because you can have artificial intelligence programming, you know, which leads people, when they ask the question, is it a good idea to kill yourself? Artificial intelligence say, well, if you want to kill yourself, go right ahead if you think that's the best thing. That's immoral, and therefore there has to be a moral supervision of how the information gathered is then conveyed through artificial intelligence answering human questions.
8: And the fact that all intelligence ultimately comes from God is not dependent upon whether any particular individual acknowledges that fact, is it?
9: That's correct. No, I mean, God knows everything. God's the creator. There's nothing outside of God that he doesn't know. I mean, everything is known to God. But that, of course, doesn't mean that artificial intelligence is a rival to God. It's just an aspect of human ingenuity and creation. So, yes.
8: Thanks, Kent. We appreciate that phone call today. 833-288-EWTN's our toll-free number. Still a couple of open lines at 833-288-3986. We head next to San Diego. Maurice is listening on Real Presence Radio. Excuse me, South Dakota. I bet Maurice wishes he was in San Diego, or maybe not. South Dakota's a wonderful place. Maurice, you're on with Father Gerald Murray.
18: Well, hello, Father. Thank you for taking my call.
9: Go right ahead, Maurice.
18: Hello?
9: Oh, yep, go ahead.
18: My question, Father, is, would you please explain the difference between actual grace, signal grace, sanctifying grace, and prevenient grace, and any other kind of grace that I might have missed?
9: Well, there's the original grace of the first parents, that they were in a living friendship with God. That they were created by God and they were united to him. And then they lost that grace and that original innocence by sinning. The grace that God gives to us, there's sacramental grace, so that's a grace that's specific to the reception of one of the sacraments. And the sacramental grace helps us to accomplish all the obligations and the benefits that arrive from the reception of a sacrament. Prevenient grace is grace that God sends ahead of something that we want to do or think, in order to help us to think and do those things well. So coming before, a grace that comes before. Sanctifying grace is that state of friendship, abiding friendship with God that exists in a soul that has no mortal sin. And that sanctifying grace is a gift of God and constitutes a bond of union between God and man. Actual graces are helps that God sends to mankind, even those who are sinners or even in the state of mortal sin, in order to prompt them and assist them to get out of the state of mortal sin, or to grow in grace and virtuous acts, so that sanctifying grace can draw them even closer to God. Signal grace, I don't remember what that is. I probably studied it, but that doesn't come to mind. But the sacramental grace, the sanctifying grace, actual grace, original grace, prevenient grace. Grace is a created share in the life of God. You know, God gives us his love and his power as creatures so that we can fulfill our obligations toward God and make possible, you know, the reception of the gift of eternal life.
8: Thanks so much, Maurice. Appreciate the phone call today. Still a couple of open lines for you at 833-288-EWTN. Plenty of time for your calls at 833-288-3986. Mike is up next in New Orleans, listening on Catholic Community Media. Mike, you're on with Father Murray.
19: Hello, Father. Thanks for taking my call. How are you?
9: I'm doing just fine. Thank you, Mike. Please go ahead.
19: Wonderful. Yes, I was calling to see if the if illumination of conscience is recognized by the Catholic Church, and if it is there a difference between illumination of conscience and illumination of soul?
9: Okay, well, you know, I've heard of this word illumination, and it's, you know, I think I understand what it means. You know, conscience is, of course, the faculty given to man in order to judge between what is right and wrong. And conscience is, you know, Cardinal Newman called it the aboriginal vicar of Christ. He also said it was the echo of the knowledge that Adam and Eve had of the difference between right and wrong. So our conscience is that faculty of our soul which prompts us to do good and avoid evil. But of course, conscience has to be illuminated or taught what are the true differences between what's right and wrong, because we can be mistaken in our judgment. We can think that doing a certain action is right when it's actually wrong, and vice versa. Now, there's also a sense in the lives of the saints in which illumination refers to special graces that they received in order to see the things of God ever more vividly, to understand better who they are and their need for God. And that's a specific grace. And I'd have to go back and look and see in spiritual theology how that is experienced in the ordinary life of the faithful. But I can say that our conscience is illuminated when we come to an understanding of something that is new in our own experience, meaning that we had never really understood either the rationale or the application of God's law in our life. And it also could be, you know, related, for instance, to prayer, that it's only after years and years of praying that we come to understand really the value of it and how much we benefit from it. So God illuminates us. It's according to his will, but certainly we have to take, we have an obligation to know things so as to serve God better, and we should pray for light to really understand the things we come to know.
8: Thanks, Mike, for the phone call today. 833-288-EWTN is our toll-free number, 833-288-3986. Next up is Francis in the Commonwealth of Pennsylvania, listening on iHeartRadio today. Francis, you're on with Father Gerald Murray.
20: Blessings upon you both. Question. Was Jesus miraculously born? And number two, how did Elizabeth know that Mary was carrying the child Jesus, the Son of the living God? Bless you. Thank you.
9: Very good. Yeah, no,
8: Father?
9: What was that?
8: A signal grace.
9: A signal grace. There we are. You're right. There you go. Well, yeah, well, certainly to answer the first question, yeah, Jesus' birth is miraculous because he was conceived without the intervention of man. He was conceived by the power of the Holy Spirit. Yes, and he was born of a virgin mother, which is a miraculous thing. As regards St. Elizabeth, that she proclaimed because the grace given to her, we could say illumination given to her mind to understand that the Mother of God, her cousin Mary, had brought to her the Savior of the world. And she said, the Mother of my Lord, so referring to the divine nature of that Son. So yes, that is a particular grace that Elizabeth received. And the church sees that, you know, the infant stirred in her womb because the infant John the Baptist likewise understood who had come, whose presence had come into their home when Mary, bearing this child, the Son of God, came to visit Elizabeth in her sixth month.
8: 833-288-EWTN is our toll-free number, 833-288-3986. It's Thursday, that means the world over with Raymond Arroyo, 8 o'clock Eastern Time on EWTN Radio and Television. Raymond talks to Tyson Langhofer, Senior Counsel at the Alliance Defending Freedom, about the fight for religious liberty in the U.S., including the case of alleged religious discrimination against a Christian group at Virginia State University. And Raymond is going to be joined by Robert Royal and some character named Father Gerald Murray for an analysis of major Catholic news of the week. Plus, apparently, this Father Murray character has written a new book called A Papacy of Confusion, The Controversial Legacy of Pope Francis, and they'll discuss that today as well. That's tonight, The World Over with Raymond Arroyo, 8 p.m. Eastern on EWTN Radio and Television. Where do you have time to write books?
9: Well, you know, between the radio show and running a parish, I occasionally can do a little work. This book is largely a compilation, almost exclusively, of columns that I wrote in the past, basically during the pontificate of the Pope. So trying to give an honest look and see what did Pope Francis do during his pontificate and how should we respond to that.
8: Yeah, very good. So that's tonight at 8 Eastern right here on EWTN. Maria is in the Republic of Texas listening on Guadalupe Radio, and now she's gone. So I didn't even have a chance to see what her question was.
9: Okay.
8: Maria, call us back. We want to hear what your question is. Sienna wrote in, if John the Baptist's father was a priest, why didn't John serve as a priest?
9: He would be, you know, the priest who was inherited. It was inherited by being born in the priestly family, the priestly clan. He was in the desert, and there's thought that he was part of, you know, the Qumran community, which is the community of those who practiced a kind of very strict and penitential form of Judaism, and that this was all kind of a providential preparation for, you know, the voice crying in the wilderness, prepare the way of the Lord, that he was the one who was that messenger, the immediate forerunner of the coming of the Messiah. So, you know, to proclaim the coming of the Messiah is a very priestly act, because the priest not only offers sacrifice in the temple, he also taught the people the meaning of the scriptures.
8: Also want to encourage you to keep it right here on many of these EWTN-affiliated stations coming up as soon as we're finished. Beacon of Truth with Deacon Harold Burke Sivers. Riley would like to know, Father, if Jesus blots our sins away, are we still going to be judged for that sin after we ask for forgiveness?
9: Well, you know, God knows the record of our sins. He also knows that he's forgiven the sins of those who seek pardon. So we will not be held guilty or responsible for sins that have been forgiven. But the church teaches that we have a duty to perform penance, to make up for our sins, to repair the damage of our sins by doing penance. And that's, you know, the priest assigns a prayer or some prayers after Mass, after confession typically, as a form of penance. But if there's any temporal punishment due to sin that has yet to be accounted for, that's what purgatory is. So it's that passive purification of souls so that they can enter heaven wearing the wedding garment of purity and sinlessness and not no responsibility for making up for our sins. But yeah, it's sometimes people have a problem in life, which is that they're haunted by their past sins and they have a doubt whether they've been forgiven. And we really shouldn't do that. We should, if we've confessed our sin and it's been forgiven, it's over. It's gone. It's like the sins are cast into the middle of the ocean and go all the way down to the bottom. What we have to do from then is be humble and say, well, now that I've been forgiven, how am I going to live differently? And ask God's help so that we can do that.
8: Reagan would like to know, based on Catholic teaching, is it wrong to celebrate the feast days commanded in Leviticus?
9: Yeah, the old dispensation has been fulfilled, so Catholics are not under the obligation to celebrate the feast days that were assigned to the people of Israel by God. Easter is the fulfillment of all of the rituals of the Old Testament, the sacrifices and the different commemorations. They're all fulfilled in the Paschal mystery of Christ, his death and resurrection and ascension. Everything was pointing to that, so that's all fulfilled in that. Now, it's good to be familiar with the different Old Testament Jewish feasts, because then we can understand better what Jesus did during his life before the Passion, and then we can understand what did those things signal about what would happen to Christ and how he would conquer sin and death through his death and resurrection, and then how he would open the gates of heaven for us and prepare a place for us in his Father's house. So knowing those things in the Old Testament is very useful, but we're under no obligation, and really we shouldn't, you know, feel that we should do those rituals

0: restored after he's been laicized, but it's very rare. No, well, priests who have left the priesthood and been laicized, they followed, by getting laicized, they follow the procedures that the Vatican has established, and they're called to live a good Catholic life like anybody else. So what we can do for them is, of course, be friendly, pray for them, encourage them to live their Catholic life. But the goal is not that they should come back later in life and resume the priesthood. That's very rarely granted, and it really would be a distraction for that person because he has obligations and duties now in his life.
1: I love what I call rubber meets the road questions, and Laura's got one of those for us. She says, My mother received last rites about 6 months before she died. How long do the effects of last rites last? And would she still benefit from them at death?
0: Well, God knows, you know, the effects of the sacrament persist over time, and unless you've done something to offend God grievously and fallen into mortal sin, then the benefits of the grace are continuing to be experienced in the soul of that person. Now, the Church does renew for people who are sick the administration of the sacrament of the anointing of the sick. So if you're anointed, you know, 1 month, the following month, you know, you get a little sicker, the priest comes back and anoints you again. We do that because we want to help people and give the benefit of the doubt that indeed they can receive additional help, which they will. But you shouldn't think, well, since the sacrament was given 6 months ago, it wore off and it doesn't help my mother to get to heaven. No, that would not be the way to look at it.
1: And here's one I know you've been pondering all week, Father, getting ready for the program. Ronald would like to know, if we could convert aliens, could they become priests?
0: Only human beings can become priests, and those have to be male baptized Catholics. So the answer is no. And, you know, the preoccupation with aliens is, it's an interesting pursuit, but it shouldn't be the main focus of our life because we don't know that they exist. And if they do exist, well, there'll be a time when God allows us to understand more what they are. But in the meantime, you know, the rubber meets the road. Don't worry about aliens. Worry about your own soul.
1: So you don't anticipate any mass ordinations at Area 51?
0: Area 51 is a place I've yet to visit, but I would say no. There won't be, and, you know, what can you say? I love science fiction, by the way. I love Jules Verne, but the goal in life is to focus on what God has placed in front of us. And there are plenty of human beings to worry about, including ourselves.
1: Have you have we already recorded The World Over tonight?
0: We did record it early because of technical reasons. It's good to do it. So it's an interesting discussion.
1: It's worth tuning in.
0: It's always worth tuning in my opinion, as a participant in it. But this show's good because we also talk about this meeting of the presidents of bishops' conference in Rome and Amoris Laetitia. So,
1: awesome.
0: You know, there's always a lot of news in the Church, and that's what we try to cover.
1: Awesome. Father, would you leave us with a blessing?
0: Yes, may Almighty God bless all of our listeners, the Father and the Son and the Holy Spirit.
1: Amen. On behalf of our host, Father Gerald Murray, producer Pedro Quiles, our call screener, Matt Kubensky, and social media maven, Michael McCall, with a little assist from Rich Jesse, I'm Jack Williams. Thanks so much for tuning in. Back at it tomorrow with our very own Vice President of Theology, Mr. Colin Donovan. Until we get together then, have a great night and God bless.

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1: It's that time of the year again. 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
0: 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Salton Light Radio invites you to listen and learn during this two-minute snapshot of the Catechism. Here now, Executive Director of Mission at St. Augustine's at the University of Idaho and author of the book, The Catholic Company Man, Eric Meyer.
4: John chapter 3, verse 14-15, quote, "He who does not love remains in death. Anyone who hates his brother is a murderer, and you know that no murderer has eternal life abiding in him," end quote. This is embedded in paragraph 1033 in the Catechism about hell. And the bottom line is, quote, "We cannot be united with God unless we freely choose to love him. But we cannot love God if we sin gravely against him, against our neighbor, or against ourselves." The last sentence in 1033 says, "This state of definitive self-exclusion from communion with God and the blessed is called hell." We have to teach about hell as much as we teach about heaven and joy. Because the bottom line is, the church affirms, this is paragraph 1035, the teaching of the church affirms the existence of hell and its eternity. Immediately after death, the souls of those who die in a state of mortal sin descend into hell, where they suffer the punishments of hell, eternal fire. I can't even imagine that, the fear of that. The chief punishment of hell is eternal separation from God, in whom alone can man possess the life and happiness for which he was created and for which he longs. We want heaven, so we better teach about the troubling possibility of the opposite. And the Catechism helps us.
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5: 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It's great to be with you. I'm continuing on with a series of scriptures that are going to help you experience transformation in your life of faith. So please, I love it. go deeper into the Word of God as the Word of God goes deeper into you. Now, I'm thrilled to announce that I am going to be at St. Monica's on Mercer Island in 1 week, on Friday the 16th, 6:30 to 8:30. It's a free event, and we're going to access another message that can transform the very way that you live your life in your family and in your marriage. And that's really related to John Paul II's gift message. I'm going to be unfolding that. Now, my daughter, Mary Grace, is going to be with me as well. She's going to be sharing for a short portion of the evening. And she's going to be bringing a message that it will complement and supplement the very message that I'm going to be sharing on that night about this gift message. I'm thrilled that she's going to be there. She'll keep me honest. And at the end, we have question and answer. So you'll be able to ask her questions as well. And then she'll be with me again on Saturday. On Saturday, I'm going to be sharing with you insights from the Camino. You've been hearing a lot about the Camino I made 2 years ago and the Camino at home. And I'm literally looking at a big stack, which is my kind of summary document of both Caminos, one happening in Spain and the other happening here in the Boise area. And I'm thrilled to be able to share insights with you that are going to be fresh and new. And they're going to kind of walk with you as you walk with me. And together, we're on our journey home to heaven. So it's going to be an insightful, fast-paced talk. Mary Grace is going to give a sharing about learning to hear God's voice, which is such a crucial part of walking the journey of faith. I've heard the talk. It's dynamic. It's interesting. It's a bunch of stories. I love it. You're going to be very blessed by it. And then in the last portion of the day on Saturday, again, it's free, 9 to 12 at Sacred Heart in Bellevue, I'm going to be sharing about three fundamental dynamics that will help us experience the transformation God wants for us. So I really hope that you'll be able to be there.
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5: 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Hey, welcome to the program. Let's pray in the name of the Father and the Son and the Holy Spirit. Amen. Well, Lord our God, I thank you and praise you for your holy scripture, for your inspired word. I thank you, Lord, that you are the sower who sows the seed into our lives. I pray that we would have a good fertile soil ready to receive your word. Lord, bless me as I share. I ask for the grace to do it well. And I pray, Lord, that the fruit of it would be a stirring in the flame of a desire of all those who listen to encounter you more powerfully in your word and to encounter your love in intimate, personal, profound, vital, and passionate love that you have for us, Jesus. May we come to know that and encounter that more fully. And we make this prayer in Jesus' holy name. Amen. In the name of the Father, and the Son, and the Holy Spirit. Amen. So this is the third part in my series. I have about 18 scriptures that I'm sharing with you that I've read and pondered and meditated on and have come back to again and again over the course of the last, let's say, since 1983, when I started to read the scriptures with a faith that had been awakened, that had been stirred into flame as a result of an encounter with Jesus in the Blessed Sacrament as an 18-year-old. And that stirred into flame in me a desire to read the scriptures. And that was like throwing more gasoline on the fire. Reading the scriptures was a powerful source of nurturing and stirring in me a desire to speak about Jesus. I just wanted people to know Jesus. Because of the way that he had set me free, he had cleansed my heart of darkness. He stirred in me graces and the very life of faith and hope and love, and had given me a vision for my life and the world. And reading the scriptures was one of the powerful ways that I grew in faith. And telling people about Catholics, about the gift of scripture, became one of the driving activities in my life. I started a young adult group, and we would read the scriptures and talk about them. Even with friends of mine that were not Catholics, that had even left the Catholic Church, but were on fired up Christians, we would read the scriptures together. Even though we disagreed about many things, we could meet in the scriptures and share and mutually encourage each other with the way that the word came alive. When I entered the seminary, scripture was a really important part of my own journey. I had a chance to have my own understanding of scripture deepened through the teachers that I had about the scriptures, especially this Dr. John Clabeau, a lay person, a scripture scholar, and a very inspiring teacher, and someone who loved the scriptures as well as taught them. And then in addition to that, I myself, when I went to Rome, started to read the scriptures on a weekly basis with a dear brother in the Lord, now Father Pat Smith, a priest in the Archdiocese of Washington, D.C. And we would read the scriptures. We took the better part of a year of Wednesdays, a school year of Wednesdays, to not even finish 2 Corinthians. We would just talk for hours and prayerfully read and share about 2 Corinthians. And then the next year, we started with 1 Peter, and again, only got through a first few chapters of that. But it just went from there. And my point is this, is that occasionally we'll have Catholic scripture studies, or maybe there are some resources that you can have commentaries on the scriptures. But do you ever read the scripture to encounter the author? Do you ever read the scripture to encounter the heart of Christ? That's what the Catechism quotes Thomas Aquinas. I used that quote already. In reading the scriptures, you encounter the heart of Jesus. Now, today, I bring that back up because I'm only going to talk about two scriptures, and sure enough, I'm going to break it open into 15 points. All right. And if you've been around my program, you know, good luck, Tom. You're going to get through 15 points in 53 minutes. We'll see about that. But I am going to share with you insights from it's actually about a chapter and a half from the Song of Songs. That's not a book that gets a lot of attention. There's not a lot of times where we find ourselves, let me read from the Song of Songs. And yet there were two verses in there, and I'm going to let those like blossom out into these 15 points, because they're going to touch upon scriptures that come before and after these two particular scriptures that I have, that have had a benefit in my life regarding the intimate relationship with Jesus Christ. Do you know how much Jesus loves you? Do you have any idea how much Jesus has this passionate love for you? So today, that's what we're going to explore through these passages from the Song of Songs. Tomorrow, I'm going to talk about the love of the Father in the next passage that I have. And I'm going to lean on it the most. It's Isaiah 62, 1-5, but I'm going to blend and overflow beyond that to a couple of other passages that have related themes, but have not had the same central place in my heart and life. Remember what happens. The Word became flesh and dwelt among us. That's St. John
9: in his gospel. The Word became flesh and dwelt among us. That gives rise to a spiritual principle in our Catholic faith, that God's Word, the Word of God, these Holy Scriptures, can take root, can be sown into the core of our being. You can call it your heart, your soul, into your deepest dimension. This Word can find a home in you, so much so that your life begins to radiate. It begins to manifest. It begins to take on the overflow of that scripture. Your life begins to show the fruit of that seed being sown. Mark 4, the sower sows the word. The sower sows the word. Jesus Christ is the Word of God. He is also sowing his word into our lives. And of course, as the scripture brings out in Mark 4, it's not magic. Seeds land on the path and they get eaten up by the birds. So that's Satan robbing them. They fall on ground that is not deep and temptations, right? And all of a sudden we wither for lack of depth. There's not a lot of depth in our spiritual life, and we just surrender to temptations. The third is the soil with the brambles and the rocky soil. And sure enough, it gets choked off because of the anxieties and the cares of the world. But then there's that good soil and the seed that gets sown there. It blooms and blossoms and bears fruit tenfold, 30-fold, 100-fold, 30, 60, 90, 100-fold. That's what we want. We want a word to be sown into our lives that will bear 100-fold fruit. And that's my prayer for you, that as you hear these scriptures and I break these open for you, this is going to break open and maybe bear fruit in your own relationship with Jesus. Wouldn't that be incredible? What a gift. Jesus, please, I want that for my life. I want that for my life. I want it for every single life of the people that I'm talking about. I want that, Lord, that intimacy with you. Quick story. One of the things that I do when I go to communion is I go last. And as my kids are in front of me or Carrie is in front of me, they go out and then they go forward to receive communion. They're going forward to encounter Jesus in the Holy Eucharist. They're going forward to encounter him. And that the welcoming of Jesus into their hearts, into their mouths, into the core of their being is a transformative event. It ought to be, right? And one of the things that I'll do is I'll be carrying them. I'll be praying for them for that fruitful encounter. I'll be praying for them that Jesus, when you come into them, that it'll bear fruit. That's what I want for them. And occasionally my kids, they've grown to have a sense of conscience. And I want to thank God for the traditional Latin Mass that's definitely raised that sensitivity of conscience about should you go forward to receive Holy Communion. And in the Novus Ordo, you'll go forward and receive a blessing. And I've seen my kids in front of me, they go forward and they'll receive a blessing rather than receive Holy Communion. And then I take on a different mode where all of a sudden now I'm receiving communion, not only for myself, but I'm receiving it on their behalf. I'm receiving it in their place. I'm receiving it for their sake. If they themselves are not in a spiritually clean condition in a state of grace to receive Holy Communion, I'm going to receive it for them. I'm going to receive it on their behalf. And in a certain sense, that's what I'm doing here. The graces that I've received in receiving these words into my life, I've received them not just for myself, but on your behalf. I want these words to bear fruit in your life too. So I mentioned in the Song of Songs, there are two like stake in the grounds passages. It's from Song of Songs, chapter 4, verse 9, and Song of Songs, chapter 6, verse 5. Those are the two stake in the ground. So if you're not going to hear any of the other of the 15 points, just hear these two, and then maybe you'll get a sense of, I've never heard that before. I've never encountered that before. I didn't realize that about how God's word, this is God's word. So there's a depth of truth to it. There's a radiance and a power to this truth, and that it can become alive for you. So Song of Songs 4:9 says, this is from the bridegroom speaking to the bride. So this is not just a sign of, oh, I read stories in the New Testament and in the Gospels and in the letters that identify that Jesus loves me and he died for me. And we hear that and it just, you know, eyes glaze over. It doesn't maybe have that impact that it can have. It's hard to miss it when you read the Song of Songs 4:9 and the Song of Songs 6:5.
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9: Welcome back to the program. So Song of Songs 4:9 says this. This is the bridegroom, Jesus, speaking about you. Speaking to you. So hear it like that. You have ravished my heart, my sister, my bride. You have ravished my heart with one glance of your eyes. And your sister here, they're not talking about blood sister. That's a term of endearment. It's a term of familiarity. You have ravished my heart, my sister, my bride. You have ravished my heart with one glance of your eyes. And Song of Songs 6:5 says this, turn your eyes from me, for they torment me. Turn your eyes from me, for they torment me. If you hear, if I had to try to encapsulate this into one word, it's the word passion. The love of Jesus. Jesus Christ, the Lord of all creation, the Savior of the world, the Redeemer, who will come as judge of the living and the dead. He has for you, 1 in 8.5 billion alive right now, 1 in 15 billion that have lived in the course of human history. He sees you. He knows you. He knows every little intimate detail of your life. He knows everything that you've done. He knows who you are. He has not just, quote unquote, just created you, but he gazes on you with the love of a bridegroom, that love of a bridegroom for the bride, the husband for the wife, the bridegroom for the bride. And this is his love. You have ravished my heart, ravished it. Yeah, you think I'm ravished. It's just that I'm consumed. I'm overwhelmed with this passionate desire, this longing for you. For you are my bride, and this is Jesus speaking to you. We don't normally think about Jesus speaking to you in those terms. Are you open to having Jesus speak to you in those terms? Would you welcome that? Because that will change your life. And the context of this is actually quite simple. It's really quite simple and quite beautiful. And I'm going to presume that almost all of you would be able to regularly access the placing, the moment, the place of encounter that I'm going to talk about. And it's this: you've ravished my heart, my sister, my bride, you've ravished my heart with one glance of your eyes. Well, where can you possibly glance with your eyes at Jesus? Where can you glance and actually look at the real presence, the real presence of Jesus Christ, the living Lord Jesus? Where can you encounter him in a way that has a physicality to his presence? Of course, you know that. It's the Eucharist. It's in adoration. It's where there's the exposition of the Blessed Sacrament. Do you want your life to be changed? Really, really changed? Go to adoration and read that passage. Read the Song of Songs 4:9. And this is what I would do, beginning when I was 18 and a half years old. I would go before the Blessed Sacrament and I would say, Jesus, I'm here and I'm gazing upon you. Ravish my heart. Jesus, please. You have ravished my heart, my sister, my bride. You've ravished my heart with one glance of yours. Lord, I'm here. I'm gazing upon you. I'm here looking at you. I want to know the ravishing love that you have for me, the passionate love you have for me. I want to be here and bask in it. I want to be here and allow it to wash over me. I want to be here and encounter you in that love. I want to encounter your love, that kind of love that you have for me. And then look at, you can even elevate it, amp it up. Amp it up, next level. Song of Songs 6:5. Turn your eyes from me, for they torment me. Now you think of a torment, you know, you're tormented by something. You think of it as a negative term, right? It's like you're harassed, you're bothered, you're disturbed, you're thrown off. You can't stop thinking about it. It's overwhelming to you. Now, just flip it and make it a positive thing. Do you remember being in love with the one that you, I think about my love for Carrie when we were dating and then when we were going to get engaged. I was always thinking about her and just had this smile on my face and just this, like this sense of overwhelming and like surfacing in my heart. Emerging from me. I love Carrie. I love her. And it's almost tormenting me. Can you imagine that Jesus, again, the shepherd of the entire universe, the shepherd of all 8.5 billion people on this earth right now, he's tormented by you. That's his love. That's his passionate, zealous, devoted love for you. And it's, okay, it's not simply a matter of saying, I will receive these concepts into my mind because the scriptures say them, and therefore there has to be some sliver of truth to them. Tom is being hyperbolic. He is exaggerating, and this isn't really maybe spiritually what anyone is ever going to encounter. But I will accept it as a truth of scripture, and I will say that it applies to the church as a whole, but even if it applies to me, it's abstract, it's conceptual. If that's as far as we go, that's not allowing the seed of God's word to actually be sown into the core of our being. That's missing out on an entire dimension of our life of faith, the dimension of the heart, the dimension of that, the passion that is in our heart. That, well, here's how we can say it. The passion, that heart that we have for the Lord is, guess what? A response. It's a response to the passion in his heart. Did you get that? If you have any sense of stirring, devotion, energetic, zealous, fervent love for Jesus, that's a response. That's a second position to the first position, to the initiative of Jesus. And so I'm going to lay out in the rest of these 15 points, those are two, the map out of how this actually gets manifested in the scriptures. I'm going to begin with Song of Songs, chapter 4, verse 7, and I'm going to end at chapter 6, verse 5. I'm not going to read all the verses. I'm just going to touch upon some key points so that you'll begin to get, oh, wow, there's an entire spirituality here that's manifested in the Song of Songs. By the way, if you struggle with the idea that Tom might be making stuff up, go read the commentary on the Song of Songs by St. Bernard of Clairvaux. All right, let that incredible holy saint of God read his writings on the Song of Songs, and you'll realize that the way I'm talking is tame compared to him. All right, so Song of Songs 4:7. You are all beautiful, my beloved, and there is no blemish in you. You are all beautiful, my beloved, and there is no blemish in you. Well, we can start parsing this out and saying, well, actually, there's all kinds of blemishes in me. I've sinned, and my life is all marked up, even from my own conception. I didn't have an immaculate conception. I have committed personal sin. Oh, okay, I see this references the Blessed Mother, Mary. And yes, in fact, in our tradition, that's one of the scriptures that is identified with the Blessed Mother. You are all beautiful, my beloved, and in you there is no blemish. There's no blemish in you, and there's no mark of sin, no stain. On the other hand, there's also very beautifully and very powerfully a way of loving that veils and unveils. You've heard me talk about the concept of prolepsis. Prolepsis is a reality that is present but in a hidden state. And the growth of that, the realization of that truth about who we are that is present but in a hidden state, is a matter of removing the things that are hiding it, removing the blockages that are preventing its manifestation of its coming out into the open. And so I want you to know this, that the Lord, he knows everything that you've done. He knows all of the blemishes, all of the sins, but when he looks at you with his eyes of love, what does he see? He sees, he veils the brokennesses. He veils the sins. He veils the false identity, the falseness, and he sees right through to the core of who you are in his mind, the original idea, the pattern against which you were created. And he's able to see the precious, unique, one-of-a-kind creation that in his eyes is all beautiful. And who are you? What's your identity? You want a way of identifying yourself in your relationship with the Lord? It's you're one who is loved. You are one who is loved by Jesus, my beloved. Let that become your identity. Let that become the rock you stand on in your life. Who am I? I am one who is loved by Jesus right now. I am his beloved. And in his eyes, I am beautiful. He sees beyond my failures, faults, betrayals, my sins, and the damaging effects on them. He sees me in the core, pristine beauty that I am as one created in his image and made to grow into his likeness. And he, in looking upon me with that love and loving me with that love, will love me right out of. He will love me and cleanse me from. He'll love me and remove the blockages from. He'll love me and manifest in me that all-beloved, all-beautiful quality. That's the journey of our life of faith. That's where it begins. It doesn't end there.
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5: This is Dr. Tom Curran. 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Character isn't a liability. And discernment isn't just for your prayer room. 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Verse 8 says, come from Lebanon, my bride, come from Lebanon, come, descend from the top of Amana, from the top of Samir and Hermon, from the haunts of lions, from the leopards' mountains. Now, what he's saying there is, I am loving you, and now you've got to act. I gaze upon you in love, my beloved, and with this ravishing, passionate love. And you know what that's going to do? It's going to draw you out. It's going to magnetically pull you out. It's going to draw you out of those obstacles and blockages. And that's what this reference to Lebanon and the tops of these mountains, these are blockages and obstacles that we have to make an effort, a serious effort, to follow the magnetic pull of God's love. If you want to overcome sin, oh, it begins with God's love and God's call and God's perfect drawing magnetic power. But man, it takes effort. It takes real effort on your part to correspond to that. And then there's that verse 9. You've ravished my heart, my sister, my bride. You've ravished my heart with one glance of your eyes. That's the engine, is that you're being loved by the Lord with that passionate love that'll continue to pull you and give you that grace to fight the battle and be determined. Verse 10 says, how beautiful is your love, my sister, my bride. How much more delightful is your love than wine. Did you hear that? Okay, this isn't just now that Jesus is this passionate lover who sees beyond all of your brokennesses and is able to have this passionate, ravishing love for you. Do you know what he delights in? Do you know what he finds so delightful and beautiful? Your loving him. Let's go back to adoration. You want to be changed in adoration? You'd be changed in adoration. You go in there, you sit down, you gaze upon the Blessed Sacrament exposed. You sit there and you just say, Lord, I welcome your ravishing love. I welcome it. Wash over me. Stir within me, Lord. And I am here for you, Lord. I'm here for you. And Lord, I love you. Jesus, I love you. And I want to love you. I want to delight you with how much I love you, with the quality, the breadth, the depth, the fervor of my love for you. I want to love you more, and I love you. That delights Jesus. Did you ever think about that? That you can actually delight Jesus? You can. You can delight him. You don't have to go get a degree in theology. You don't need to go give talks. So you don't have to go on the street and minister to people. Just go to adoration. Just say, I love you, Jesus. Gaze upon him in the Blessed Sacrament exposed. I, Lord, you're here. I love you. I want to receive your love, and I want to love you more. That circulation of love. Right there, verse 10. Let's go down to verse 12. In chapter 4, it says, you're an enclosed garden, my sister, my bride, an enclosed garden, a fountain sealed. That, you know what another word for enclosed garden is? A cloister. And so, you know, in monasteries, you've probably heard that in monasteries, they are living a cloistered life. Well, what they're referring to is they're living a life that has an enclosed space that has an enclosed garden. And that's taken from the Song of Songs, that these contemplative monasteries have enclosed gardens so that
9: they are reminded physically in the very structure of their very residence, their dwelling place, that they are to see their very souls, their hearts, their lives are to be a place and a space that is set apart, that is held in reserve, that is protected, and that is cared for and tended for Jesus. Jesus, I want you to delight with coming into the garden. And you come into an enclosed garden in a monastery and beautiful flowers and beautifully manicured grass and other bushes and roses and so delightful smells and sights, and it's tended to. And the very act of tending to that garden and is associated with tend to your soul, tend to your own spiritual life. That will bring you light. That will bring you life. That's what the nurturing of the spiritual life is. Because it says in verse 16, it says, let my lover come to his garden and eat its choice fruits. And then chapter 5 begins, I've come to my garden, my sister, my bride. And so there's that sense of, Lord, my entire life is open to you. You are, who am I? I am your beloved. Who are you? You are the one who loves. That's who you are in my life. Yes, your Lord. Yes, your Savior. Yes, your Shepherd. Yes, your King. But you're my lover. And it can be a little bit uncomfortable to share like this, but I think it's important. I think it's important for you to know, and this is a man talking about Jesus in a love relationship where he is the bridegroom and I am the bride. As a member of the church, there is a feminine dimension in our relationship to the Lord. And to understand that in terms of the lover and the beloved, the receiving of love from Jesus and loving Jesus in return, that men is so important. If you're going to talk with conviction, if you're going to act with courage, if you're going to teach and catechize and form your kids in faith when it comes to Jesus, it better be an overflow of that relationship. There better be a sense of, I'm talking to you about Jesus who knows me and loves me. And I know that I'm known by him, and I know that he is loving me, and I've known his love for me, and I have loved him in return and grown to know him and who he is and what he wants from me and what he wants for us. And it's my goal in life to honor him in this relationship. That's important to me. That is what I want you to know. That, guys, we got to be able to talk like that to our kids. We better be able to talk about Jesus from the basis of that, even if we don't use that exact language. I know that can, again, be, it's uncomfortable, it's a bit intimate, it's a bit vulnerable. That kind of sharing has an emotional aspect to it. And a lot of guys just not good at that. Just not good at that. Oh, I haven't even talked about that. This ought to also inform how we're loving our wives. Oh, by the way, yes. Okay, so I should just stop there for a second. I mean, how I love Kerry is traced back to this. Okay, did you hear that? How I love Kerry, my wife of 30 years, is traced back to this relationship that I have with Jesus. And conversely, Carrie's love for me is traced back to her intimate, personal, profound, life-giving relationship that she has with Jesus. Her relationship with Jesus is not a threat to my relationship with her. Her relationship to Jesus ought to be her first and most important relationship. And mine is and ought to be my relationship with Jesus and with the God of Jesus Christ. If I do that well, then I'll love her well, because that love will be elevated beyond a purely natural level. Please, Lord, don't ever let me just love Carrie from a purely natural level, because it will run out, fall short, and be marked and marred by brokenness from beginning to end. I need it to be elevated, purified, transformed, supernaturally flowing and overflowing what I can bring to it. It's like jumping into a whitewater river raft that's just raging, and I jump in and hold on, and I'm going to get carried away with that surge of the love of the Lord. And so this isn't just devotional talk meant to somehow stir you emotionally to explore another aspect or a foreign aspect of your relationship with Jesus. This is game changing. This makes all the difference. And I know we don't know. Of course, we don't know like where someone stands in that relationship. But Aquinas, he says, tradere alis contemplata. He says, hand over to others the fruits of what you've gazed upon. And can't you tell? Can't you tell when someone's talking about Jesus and they might be using really profound words, really beautifully expressed, wonderful ideas, expounded upon systematically with a great ordering and using a blend of humor and all you could put in all the best human constructs. But at the end of the day, you come away, did I sense that there was a fire of love in their heart for Jesus? And did that touch that fire of love in me? Did that stir in me? And you can contrast that with a priest who is maybe quiet in his delivery, not ostentatious, maybe not the most organized, but his words carry weight. They carry a sense of power, because those words are birthed and have come forth from a heart that is in a profound union with Jesus. And when you're speaking to someone, when you're hearing a priest or talking with someone who is speaking from that heart that has in union with the love of Jesus, it stirs your heart too. That's why it's so important. We're meant for this. We were made for this. We are called to this. The scriptures lay it out. And these scriptures from the Song of Songs, again, 4:9 and 6:5, but then these other verses that I'm laying out in these 15 points, they really are meant to help you understand this sort of flow of growth in the relationship.
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9: I just talked about the enclosed garden. Those were points 5, 6, and 7, that you're an enclosed garden. You're meant to be a space that's held in reserve. There's a part of you that's held in reserve for the Lord, and that you are inviting the Lord. Lord, I'm inviting you to come into that enclosed garden, into that space in my life, that place in my heart that is held in reserve for you. And that Jesus does come. He will come and visit you in that secret place. He will come and enjoy. He'll commune with you, right? That Revelation 3 passage, it's here. Come to my garden, my sister, my bride. I gather my myrrh and my spices. I eat my honey and my sweetmeats. I drink my wine and my milk. And so there's this feasting. This communion with the Lord is a feast. So let's keep going on. And 5 verse 2, chapter 5 verse 2, are my eighth point and ninth point. I was sleeping, but my heart kept vigil. I was sleeping, but my heart kept vigil. For me, one of the moments when the Lord draws close to me, and not just me, but I think in our tradition, it's not just first thing in the morning, and it's not just when you're like going in front of the Blessed Sacrament, but it's at the last point in the night, just before you fall asleep. There is a letting down of the guard. There's a letting down of resistance. There's a laying down of arms. There's a diminishment of our like being on the alert. And as a result of that, the Lord will sometimes draw close. And so there has been in me a growing sense from my young days, from my youngest years, of this sense of the Lord wanting to draw close to me just before I fall asleep. And so wanting to have that sense of stillness, even in those moments, I encourage you to do that. And that leads to this next line. I heard my lover knocking. Open to me, my sister, my beloved, my dove, my perfect one. And so Jesus doesn't just invade. No, he awaits. He beckons and he awaits. And so you're on the alert, you're attentive. And then when he draws close, you are to say, yes, Lord, I welcome you. I open myself to you, to allow him to come near to you. Some of the most profound encounters I've had with the Lord are in those moments. And so I encourage you to use the last moments of your day as a moment of being open and still and allowing the Lord to come close to you. And so it can apply to any scripture, but I'm sharing with you scriptures that have taken hold in my life, that have taken root in my life, and that have, in a certain sense, blossomed forth and have shaped my spirituality, how I approach life, how I approach the Lord, how I talk about my life of faith. And so sharing these scriptures with you is another way for me to hopefully hand on graces that I've received, blessings that I've received, and maybe they'll be a blessing to you as well. So I'm sharing today in a way that's really intimate about how I have received the love of Jesus and how I love Jesus in return, specifically through these scriptures in the Song of Songs. I first encountered them when I was 18 years old, when my faith came alive in that summer of 1983. And these scriptures have accompanied me over the last 43 years. Yeah, so a lot of years, these scriptures have continued to be sown in my heart, continued to take root in my heart, and continue to blossom forth in my life. And I hope that you sense that. I hope that you sense that, oh, wow, like those scriptures are, they flow. There isn't this sense of foreignness, this sense of strangeness, but they really, they become part of your life. That's what these scriptures will do. Those scriptures will become part of your life. They will mark how you live your life. Okay, so in chapter 5, there's this sense of the movement of prayer, and in particular, it's this movement of prayer. Remember, you're this enclosed garden. There's this, you're held in reserve of the Lord. And then you say, Lord, I'm available to you. The Lord says, I'm coming to be with you. And in that moment of at the end of your day, you're sitting, you know, maybe you just sit quietly in a prayer chair. It's dark. I like to sit in a place that's dark. And so it's in my prayer space, but it's dark. It's quiet. Everyone's in bed and sleeping. And I'll just sit quietly. I'll sit quietly and I'll welcome the Lord. And then there's this sense of the Lord beckoning, open to me. And I say, yes, Lord, come to me, Lord. I welcome you here. And verse 4 in chapter 5, I'm talking chapter 5 of Song of Songs, says this. He says, my lover put his hand through the opening. This is through the opening of the door. My heart trembled within me, and I grew faint when he spoke. My lover put his hand through the opening. My heart

there's this sense of almost paralysis, of freezing, of almost an incapacity to move, because again, there's this being drawn up, drawn into that deeper intimacy of the heart. And that's because it's the Lord drawing us deeper. He's drawing us deeper to just commune with us in the core of our being. And some people refer to that as contemplative prayer, or the call to contemplation. And the spiritual doctors of the church, these great saints, they'll say that we're all called to contemplation, not we're all called to the contemplative life and live in a monastery, right, in a closed garden, but we're all called to share in that growth in our spiritual lives. When we're not simply saying prayers, we're not simply meditating on scripture or meditating on the truths of our faith, but that we are quieting our voices, our bodies, and also our mental capacities, the mind, the intellect, right, the imagination, the memory. Those things are quieted, and we are being still. And there's that dwelling heart to heart. And that goes deeper and becomes more intensified. It goes deeper, becomes more profound, and then it also becomes more darkened. This is really interesting. Pope Saint John Paul II wrote his second dissertation on the darkness of faith in Saint John of the Cross. It was on faith in Saint John of the Cross. But how the deepest dimension of faith is darkness rather than light. The light is so bright, it comes across as darkness. And if you read this in verse 6, it says, I opened to my lover, but my lover had departed, gone. I sought him, but I did not find him. I called to him, but he did not answer me. And so there's this mysterious dynamic, this paradoxical dynamic that grows in us as we grow in our intimacy with Jesus. Do we experience a sense of knowing and being known, loving and being loved, this sense of this new light of Jesus is present everywhere and he loves me and he's drawing me deeper into himself and he's passionately loving me? Or do we have this sense of there's this absence of the Lord and there's this darkness that I can't see the Lord, I don't feel the Lord, I don't know his love, I don't experience his love, and I have this desert darkness and this longing to come into to know him? And yes, this is yes, it's both. Right? It's the experience of love that leads to the experience of the desert. The experience of desert that is the greater carving out, the greater purification, the greater expansion of our hearts to receive an even deeper encounter with the Lord and his love. And that love that fills us then leads us into a deeper darkness, a deeper sense of absence, a deeper sense of longing for the Lord. And then that again purifies us at a whole new level and stretches us and expands us at a whole other way so that we can then receive more of it. Okay, that's the dynamic. That's what happens as these Benedictine monks and these contemplative sisters are sitting quietly in prayer. It's this dynamism of filled to overflowing with the fires of his love and led into the darkness of the desert and that sense of emptiness and absence, one giving way to the other. All right, continuing on. Point number 12. I am just about done. I told you I've got 15 points. Okay, this is one of the most, again, intimate of the passages in chapter 5. This is the bride says his mouth is sweetness itself. He is all delight. Such is my lover and such my friend, O daughters of Jerusalem. So the bride is saying that there's such a level of intimacy that there's this sense of sweetness and delight. And this actually corresponds in our Catholic spiritual tradition to the idea of the spiritual senses, that the spiritual senses are working in a reverse fashion to physical senses, where the most prominent and dominant and important is sight, and then hearing, and then smell, and then you have taste and touch, or touch and then taste. But in the spiritual life, it's just the opposite. The most profound spiritual sense is the sense in the physical world, in the natural world, that has the least impact, taste. And so it's taste and see the goodness of the Lord, because taste is immediate. It's about contact.

0: There's a contact. There's immediate, it's mediated immediacy. Okay. That's how it's talked about. There's this sense of such intimacy, such nearness, such closeness that the language of sweetness, delight, taste is the language that's used in our tradition to speak about, to try to name that level of union with Jesus. That's how he wants to know you and to have you know him. And that sense of delight. Do you delight in Jesus? Ask him. Jesus, I want to delight in you more. I want to delight in you. I want to have that deepened sense of delight. All right, continuing on. Last couple. Verse chapter 6. My lover belongs to me and I to him. That's how important the relationship is. It's not just that, oh, there's Jesus over there and he loves me. And even though he's loving me in these characteristics that Tom has said, yeah, the scriptures and our tradition say, no. This is about belonging. He actually belongs to me and I belong to him. That's how fundamental the relationship is. I'm no longer my own, but did you ever think he's no longer his own? He belongs to you. Do you know the level of confidence that should give to you? Know that in the relationship. Come to that in the relationship. And then just to finish that, turn your eyes from me for they torment me. It's preceded by, you are as beautiful as Tirzah, my beloved, as lovely as Jerusalem, as awe-inspiring as bannered troops. That's how much he loves you.
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5: The Divine Mercy Chaplet. Our Father who art in heaven, hallowed be thy name. Thy kingdom come, thy will be done on earth as it is in heaven. Hail, Mary, full of grace, the Lord is with you. Blessed are you among women, and blessed is the fruit of your womb, Jesus.
7: Holy Mary, Mother of God, pray for us sinners, now and at the hour of our death. Amen.
5: I believe in God, the Father Almighty, creator of heaven and earth. I believe in Jesus Christ, his only Son, our Lord. He was conceived by the power of the Holy Spirit and born of the Virgin Mary. He suffered under Pontius Pilate, was crucified, died, and was buried. He descended to the dead. On the third day he rose again. He ascended into heaven and is seated at the right hand of the Father. He will come again to judge the living and the dead. I believe in the Holy Spirit, the Holy Catholic Church, the communion of saints, the forgiveness of sins, the resurrection of the body, and the life everlasting. Amen.

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1: Ave Maria Radio and Renewal Ministries presents Burning Hearts, using Scripture to draw us into a deeply intimate conversation with the Lord. Rachel asks us to consider two questions. What is God saying to us? And what are we doing about it?
2: Hello, friends, and welcome back to Burning Hearts with me, Rachel Furbeck. So happy to have you back joining me, where we are on the back end of our week talking about Mark chapter 1, and we've made our way through a couple stories. At the very beginning of the week, we were talking about the beginning of Jesus's public ministry. And Jesus, after the arrest of John, Mark tells us through the account of Peter that he goes out and he begins to preach. And I think it's so important that we listen to the actual words that Jesus preached. Right now, there's so much content out there. There's so many things that, like, that's not what my Jesus would say, or this is what my Jesus is like. And there's so many caricatures of Jesus. And so when we read the Gospels, we're encountering Jesus. We're hearing historical records of Jesus. We're seeing actually what he said and actually what he did. And where I love that we started in the beginning of this week is Jesus comes on the scene and he says, repent and believe in the gospel. The kingdom of heaven is at hand. He says, this is the gospel that he was preaching. And so we know what he was saying. We know the gospel that he was communicating. And to ask ourselves, is this the gospel that we hear? Is this the gospel that we're internalizing? Is this the gospel that we are preaching? And so we allow the Holy Spirit to let that sink in for us. And then we see Jesus going out and calling some of his disciples. And we're going to talk a little bit today about the authority that Jesus has, but we see this exercise in the way that he calls his disciples. He goes up to him and says, follow me, follow me, follow me, come after me. Let me reorient your life around me. And it's a very simple, basic question that I want to start with today. Is your life oriented around Jesus? Is he at the center, or is he a part of your life? And again, I have a concern just with modern Christianity, even like modern everyday Catholicism, that we live in this lukewarmness where we just like want Jesus to come on all of our adventures and do what we want to do and come where we want to come. And we kind of take what we want to do in Christ and then like baptize it. And we're like, yay, this is God's plan for me. And don't mishear me. I'm not trying to say that God doesn't work through our desires. He absolutely does. But I don't want us to use this is an excuse to live a lukewarm life. Reality has oriented itself around the person of Jesus Christ. He is reality itself. Is your life oriented around Jesus? You know, and I was praying the other morning about peace, and I felt like the Lord was poking me, saying, still so much your peace is not me. Your peace is your circumstances. Your peace is not me. Your peace is your circumstances. And so it caused me on that morning to reflect on, like, am I actually seeking Jesus as my true source of peace? And am I going to him? Is he my rock? And is it not just like, oh, he's coming alongside me when circumstances are good? And I'm like, Lord, please make circumstances good when circumstances are bad. But am I relying on him? And am I peaceful no matter what because I have him? And that's the question. That's the question that Jesus was asking me. That's what he was inviting me into. And that's kind of the question we're getting at today, wherever you're listening to this. What is your life oriented around? And is your life oriented around the person of Jesus? And how does it need to more so be oriented around him? So today as we read, we're going to answer that question through the Holy Spirit. And we're also going to see how Jesus healed people, because Jesus preached and he called his disciples to himself. And he also went out and he healed person after person after person, dealing with their sickness, dealing with their disease. So if you'll join me in prayer, and then we're going to read this last portion of our text, Jesus driving out the possessed man. In the name of the Father, the Son, and the Holy Spirit, amen. Come, Lord Jesus. Lord, very simply, as we come before you today, I just ask that you would give us eyes to see the places that our lives are not oriented around you. Lord, I ask that you would give us eyes to see where we have idols, where we have oriented our lives around other things in a way that's disordered, where we're leaning on other things for love, joy, peace. And the source of our love, the source of our peace, the source of our joy are not you, but are other things. Lord, not only do we ask that you give us eyes to see, but we ask that you would give us humble hearts to accept your correction and to walk in a way that really follows you and reorients our whole lives around you. And we ask this in your most holy name. Amen. In the name of the Father, the Son, and the Holy Spirit. Amen. So if you want to join me, we're going to be in Mark chapter 1, the man with the unclean spirit, verse 21. And they went into Capernaum, and immediately on the Sabbath, he entered the synagogue and taught. And they were astonished at his teaching, for he taught them as one who had authority and not as the scribes. And immediately there was in their synagogue a man with an unclean spirit, and he cried out, "What have you to do with us, Jesus of Nazareth? Have you come to destroy us? I know who you are, the Holy One of God." But Jesus rebuked him, saying, "Be silent and come out of him." And the unclean spirit, convulsing him and crying with a loud voice, came out of him. And they were all amazed, so that they questioned among themselves, saying, "What is this? A new teaching. With authority he commands even the unclean spirits, and they obey him." And at once his fame spread everywhere throughout all the surrounding region of Galilee. This is what we're going to take up over these next 2 days. And again, I love Mark gets right into it. This is right in the first thing. He says Jesus gets down to work. He's preaching the gospel, and now he's coming out and he's healing people. So he's calling people to himself. He's a carpenter. Remember, he's a carpenter that comes out of Nazareth, and all of a sudden he's preaching and he's going into these cities. He's saying, "You come follow me. Come live under the dust of my sandals, because now I am your rabbi." And so I love verse 21. It says they went into Capernaum, and immediately on the Sabbath. Not just any day, by the way, not on like a Tuesday morning where he's like, "It'll be pretty quiet in there. There'll be no Pharisees. There'll be no scribes. I'm going to go teach in the synagogue." On the Sabbath, on the holiest day of the week where people are there celebrating Sabbath, there'll be the most people in synagogue. The scribes and the Pharisees are teaching in the synagogue. The high priests are there. He entered into the synagogue and taught. Imagine like being in church and somebody just walks into the church and goes up on the ambo and starts to teach and preach. And you're like, "Hello, like, who are you? Where did you come from?" You know, or maybe you're like, "Oh, I recognize you. You're my carpenter." Jesus walks in, and now he has disciples, and he's saying, "I'm a rabbi." He enters into the synagogue and he takes the place of the rabbi, and he begins to teach. He begins to open up the scriptures. He begins to teach the Old Testament. This, first and foremost, is a shocking thing. And I want you to just place yourself as a human in this. Because I think a lot of times we read this and we're like, and Jesus went to Capernaum and he entered into the synagogue on the Sabbath and he began to teach. This was for the scribes. This was for the Pharisees. This was for the rabbis that had been walking for years and years and years. Not for the carpenters who are suddenly saying that they're rabbis. But this is what Jesus does. He goes in and he begins to teach. He begins to read the scriptures. He begins to explain. And in this, we see very quickly who Jesus is, that he carries a divine authority, that they didn't just kick him out because he wasn't some just random crazy guy. Just like the disciples followed him because he wasn't some random crazy guy. The people listened to him. Like if somebody came in from outside and went up on the ambo of the church and just started teaching, we'd be like, "Someone get him out of here." But Jesus carried this authority, and we hear about this authority as Mark goes on. They were astonished at his teaching. Astonished. I love that word. It's like, seems like such a dramatic word, but what does astonished really mean? Because they were astonished at his teaching. They were listening to what Jesus has to say. And what does astonished mean? Astonished means extremely surprised or amazed. Often because something is unexpected or extraordinary. And when I imagine astonished, I imagine somebody's like jaw on the floor. So I imagine them all sitting there and they're like, "Who is this guy? Like, what is he saying? How does he know all this?" He's unpacking the scriptures. They were astonished by his teaching. For he taught them as one who had authority, not as the scribes. What does this mean? The scribes and the Pharisees, they went in and they taught, you know, what the scriptures said. They taught these things, but they would say often, as Rabbi X would say. And they would teach from other famous teachers and other famous rabbis. And so they would teach good things, but they were teaching from the authority of the other rabbis. And this is, you see this too, like even when we do the Jewish Passover Seder, it's like, as Rabbi X says this, as Rabbi X says Y, and Jesus comes in and he does something totally different. He's explaining the scriptures on his own authority. He's not referencing back to old rabbis. He's not looking at the teachings saying, this is what we should do. This is what we should say, all of that kind of stuff. He's saying, this is coming from me. This is coming from God. He's literally saying, I'm speaking on behalf of God, not this is what the scribes say or this is what the old rabbi said. And that's not what the scribes were doing. And this authority astonished them. It amazed them that they said, this is different. And his words actually accomplish something. And we'll see that tomorrow as we talk about the demon going out of him. But he teaches with this new authority. He teaches on his own authority. And this will become a theme in the Gospel of Mark, that Jesus has authority over everything that opposes God. Jesus has authority over it. And he has authority because he is God. And so in any other situation, like think about the situation that we said, if somebody went up to the ambo and they're just saying like, oh, Father, you know, I'll use my priest, Father Ed says this, or the Pope says this, the Pope teaches this. Maybe they go up and read an encyclical and they said, this is the Pope's commentary on this reading. Jesus went and he says, this is what God says. I'm teaching on behalf of God. I'm not representing anybody else, but I'm representing God. And I'm opening up the scriptures. This is the Messiah that will come. And the people didn't kick him out. They looked at him and they said, there's something different about this man. He has authority. He has power that's been given to him by God. And it's different. Friends, how often are we actually astonished and amazed at the words of Jesus? Or how often do we read his words? For example, the kingdom of heaven is at hand. The time is fulfilled. Repent and believe in the gospel. How often do we hear those things and say, cool, or we just glaze over it? When is the last time we were astonished at the words of Jesus? When was the last time we were astonished at the authority that he carries? When was the last time that we were amazed and changed and transformed by the power that Jesus is speaking with? Or have we become comfortable with who Jesus is? Jesus is the only Son of God who comes not on his own authority, but on the authority of the Father. And the Father has given him all authority so that he actually does speak on his own authority, because the Father has given his own authority to him. So how do we respond to one who has all authority? How do we respond in a way where we are astonished at Jesus's word and we're not overly familiar with what he's saying to us? Ask the Holy Spirit today to help you be astonished at the words of Jesus. God bless.
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5: 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This 50-part series was recorded on phonograph records in the 1960s, and the sound quality is sometimes compromised. But the Word of God, spoken by Archbishop Sheen, is solid and timeless. Here now is Archbishop Fulton Sheen.
6: Peace be to you. In treating the commandments, it was said that the first three treat of our duties to God, and the last six of our duties to neighbor. In between the two is the fourth commandment, which is honor thy father and thy mother. This commandment has been placed in between the two because it is a bond between both God and neighbor. The justice that we owe our parents is very close to the justice that we owe to God. And it is also related to the justice we owe our neighbor. After God, it was our parents who gave us life. And this fourth commandment, therefore, is the commandment which not only links the two, but which also provides best of all for the future of our civilization. Napoleon was once asked, when does the education of a child begin? And he answered, 20 years before the child is born, in the education of the mother. There is much truth to this, because the parents take the place of God in the home. A child is so much clay in the hands of the parent. And how that child is molded will decide the future of it. When God gave to the parents a child, he made a crown for that child in heaven. And woe be to the parents who do not fulfill the high destiny and vocation of that child. Hence, one of the gravest dangers facing children can be the example of their parents. Delinquency begins at home. Parental delinquency becomes juvenile delinquency. And the divine law, therefore, regarding the two, has been clearly put in sacred scripture. There is a double relationship. In the Epistle to the Colossians, we read, first of all, of the relationship that children should have to parents, then later on, the relation that parents have to children. First of all, children in relationship to parents. Children must be obedient to their parents in every way. It is a gracious sign of serving the Lord. In other words, it is accounted as obeying God himself. Now the parents in relationship to children. And you parents must not rouse your children to resentment, or you will break their spirits. There must therefore be that gentleness that characterizes the mercy of God toward us. What a beautiful lesson of obedience is given to us in the divine child at Nazareth. There is no evidence that he ever gave to Mary and Joseph just the nominal right to command. Rather, the scripture says he lived there in subjection to them. Imagine, God subject to man. God before whom the angels and principalities and powers tremble is subject to Mary and to Joseph for Mary's sake. Here are the two great miracles of humility and exaltation. The God-man obeying a woman, and a woman commanding the God-man. The very fact that he became subject to her endows her with power, and that obedience lasted for 30 years. And by this long span of voluntary obedience, he revealed that the fourth commandment is the bedrock of family life. In a larger way, how else could the primal sin of disobedience against God be undone, except by the obedience in the flesh of the very God who was once defied? It was Lucifer who said, I will not obey. And Eden caught up that echo. And down the ages, its inflection traveled, worming its way into the nook and crevices of every family where there was gathered a father and mother and a child. Here is something to remember. As parents surrender their legitimate authority and primary responsibility to their children, the state begins to take over. When the parents no longer bring up their children in the love and fear of God, and the children become juvenile delinquents, then the state takes over the home and takes over the children. That is why obedience in the home is the foundation of obedience in the commonwealth. For in each instance, conscience submits to a trustee of God's authority. If it be true that the world has lost its respect for authority, it is only because it has lost it first in the home. And as we said before, as the home loses this authority, then the state begins to become tyrannical. There is a bond established between the home and the state. It was democracy that put man on a pedestal. It was feminism that put woman on a pedestal. But neither democracy nor feminism can live a generation unless a child is first put on a pedestal, and such is the significance of Nazareth. How our Lord warned, too, about caring for the child. As he put it, and if anyone hurts the conscience of one of these little ones that believe in me, he had better have been drowned in the depths of the sea with a millstone hung about his neck. It is not to be thought, however, that obedience in the home does not include every other kind of obedience. That commandment embraces what is known as the virtue of pietas, or piety, and it involves family and neighbor and the state. All authority comes from God. And this commandment obliges us to obey civil authority. Remember when Pilate boasted that he had power to condemn our blessed Lord? Our Lord said that he would not have the power unless it came to him from above. So sacred scripture tells us, every soul must be submissive to its lawful superiors. Authority comes from God only, and all authorities that hold sway are of God's ordinance. It is very beautiful to realize that both St. Paul and St. Peter asked for obedience to civil rulers, even though the civil ruler was Nero, would put them both to death. You will also find that those who love God are always the great patriots. Whenever there begins to be a decline of patriotism in a country, there was always a decline of belief in God. That brings us now to the other commandments, the fifth to the tenth. Our blessed Lord said that we were to love our neighbor as ourselves. Now, how do we love ourselves? Well, we love ourselves very much. We enter into a room, we look for the best chair. We do not buy the clothes that will look most unattractive upon us. We choose desserts with considerable discretion and regard to taste. We like praise. In fact, we love ourselves very much. But there are also some things we do not like about ourselves. We do not hate ourselves when we are boorish and loud and insulting to others, or make excessive demands upon our neighbor, or when we tell untruths that hurt our friends. You see, therefore, we can love ourselves and hate ourselves. What is it that we love in ourselves? Well, we love what is good in ourselves, and we hate what is bad in ourselves. Applying that to our neighbor, we love what is good in them, and we hate what is sinful in them. So we love the sinner, and we hate the sin. We love the neighbor as a spiritual self, but we do not necessarily love him as a carnal self. Our blessed Lord, therefore, tied together love of himself and love of neighbor and love of ourselves. There could, therefore, be two great errors. One is to love God without loving our neighbor, and the other would be to love our neighbor without loving God. We are often invited to take part in brotherhood weeks, brotherhood causes. There's much talk of the brotherhood of man. All that is very good and true, but how can we be brothers unless we have a common father? To leave the fatherhood of God out of the brotherhood of man is to make us all a race of illegitimate children. But the love of neighbor is not to be standardized solely upon our love of ourselves, but rather upon the way that our Lord has loved us. And that is the way he put it. This is my commandment, that you should love one another as I have loved you. But who is my neighbor? The one who lives next door? Probably, particularly if he be an enemy. In the parable of the Good Samaritan, it was not the one who lived next door, but the one who was farthest away who turned out to be the neighbor. We can never tell in advance who is our neighbor. That is to say, the neighbor involved in Love Your Neighbor. The neighbor can be a friend, just as our blessed Lord was a friend of Lazarus, and the neighbor could be an enemy, as was the case of the man who was injured on the road from Jerusalem to Jericho. The neighbor is the one who is in need. As regards interior esteem, interior value, the saints certainly have more of our esteem than do sinners.

But on this earth, charity must be guided by the greatness of misery. First spiritual misery, then corporal. If there are two who are in misery and both are equally needy, then we can give to the one who is closest to us, either by blood or by friendship. We said that the neighbor can also be the enemy. And our blessed Lord gave us this counsel, but I tell you, love your enemies. Do good to those who hate you. Pray for those who persecute and insult you. The love of enemies is actually the touchstone to prove whether or not our love is truly divine. Hence our blessed Lord said that before we bring a gift to him at the altar, we should go and be reconciled to our brother, if there's any conflict between us. And our Lord did not say, if you have something against your brother, but he rather said, if your brother has something against you. Now, how can we be related to our neighbor? Well, by mind, by body, and then as regards things. First of all, our mind. We can be bound up with our neighbor in our thoughts, desires, resolutions, the way we speak to them, the way we listen to them. Then we can be related to our neighbor in body. We may work with them, we may work for them, and then too, there can be pleasure as regards the communication of body with body. Finally, we can be bound to our neighbor as regards things, money, land, and property, the whole economic order. We are taking these three, mind, body, and mind, because they are, or rather things, because they are the sources when they are disordered and perverted of the three major kinds of sin: pride, which refers to the mind, lust or impurity, which refers to the body, and finally, avarice, which refers to things. Now let us take up our relationship to the neighbor as regards our thoughts, our mind. Here we deal with temptations because they are wholly in the mind. There are three elements to a temptation: suggestion, delight, consent. You cannot sin in your mind until there is consent. And the consent comes from the will, not from the feeling. First, the suggestion may come from the eye, the ear, the memory, the imagination. A suggestion to sin, just as Eve was tempted by the word of Satan. Then secondly, there can be delight, and that can even be physical. We can feel the repercussion of the thought in our body. It does not make any difference how long that feeling may endure. There is no sin until there is consent. I will to consent to that thought, or I will not to consent to it. We are not therefore to think that we are bad simply because we are tempted. We are tempted because we're human. It is only the consent which is wrong. Now our relationship as regards the mind to our neighbor obliges us therefore to speak the truth. And why the truth? Well, simply because no other moral virtue can grow up without it. And furthermore, because in the sacrament of confirmation, we receive the spirit of truth. And also because the membership in the mystical body becomes more intimate, as St. Paul tells us, when we are bound together by truth. And the reason we are asked, therefore, to be truthful is simply because the whole incarnation is truth. Remember that the word

persecution, hypocrisy, and then even resolving to do something that is evil, even when we are unable to carry it out. One can commit murder by thinking about it, resolving to do it, even though the thought never passes into act. That is why the commandments say, thou shalt not covet thy neighbor's wife. Thou shalt not covet thy neighbor's goods. Our blessed Lord said, any man looking after a woman and lusting after her hath already committed adultery with her in his own heart. You see, the church does not wait, or rather our blessed Lord does not wait until a thought passes out into act. He's not interested just in hygiene. He keeps clean all of the motivations of action. If all of the little rivers that run into the ocean are kept clean, then the ocean itself will be kept clean. Next, we come to the body, our body, and also the bodies of others. Now, the reason the body is deserving of respect is because, well, in the natural order, it is bound with the soul to constitute a person, and in the supernatural order, it becomes the temple of God because we are in the state of grace. So sacred scripture says to us, I appeal to you by God's mercies to offer your bodies as a living sacrifice, consecrated to God and worthy of his acceptance. I believe that we already said before, very often people who go in for excessive luxury of body are very often naked on the inside. The more the soul is clothed with virtue, the less need there is of external display. So we have to take care of our body, and we do so not just for biological reasons, but we do it in order to better maintain our spiritual, moral life. Now, this does not mean that sickness is incompatible with holiness. It is not. Sometimes sickness diminishes temptation, unites us with the passion of our Lord, and assures us also of the promise of glory if we suffer in his name. We have to remember that every sin in the mind can be also an assault, not only on the mind, but also on the body. Therefore, as regards our own body, there will be no such thing as taking our own life, because that belongs to God. For a woman, there will be no such thing as abortion. There will be no taking the lives of incurable persons. There will be no evil thoughts or desires against the neighbor, and be no solitary sins, no drunkenness, and all the other sins against the body which you will find mentioned in the prayer book. And as there will be no sins against our own body, so none against the body of the neighbor, like murder, abortion, adultery, and the prevention of the fruit of love. Finally, we are related to our neighbor by things. Private property is the external guarantee of human freedom. The right to property is personal, but the use of property is social. Hence, we are bound to our neighbor in charity to give alms. The superfluities of the rich are the necessities of the poor. Our blessed Lord said, I was sick and you visited me. I was thirsty and you gave me to drink. There will therefore be also, as regards things, great charity, particularly to the missions of the church in pagan lands. As the Holy Father said, this is the charity that surpasses all other charities, as heaven, earth, and eternity time. All sins, therefore, as regarding things will be avoided. There'll be no stealing.

0: If there be stealing, there will be the restitution of what was stolen. If we do not know the person from whom something was stolen, then we will give a similar amount to charity. We will repair for unjust damage. We will give a full work for a day's pay. There will be the payment by employers of a living wage. There will be no cheating, no cutting of corners. As sacred scripture says, thou shalt not carry two different weights in thy wallet, one heavy, one light. A just weight and a true thou shalt always use. All such knavery is hateful to the Lord thy God. He is the enemy of wrongdoing. And thus the commandments. God love you.
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2: This is an EWTN Newslink. I'm Teresa Tomeo from Catholic Connection. The heads of bishops' conferences in the Eastern churches have joined Pope Leo for a gathering to mark the 10th anniversary of Amoris Laetitia, which was written by Pope Francis after the Synod on the Family. In his opening remarks, the Holy Father saying, "I hope that through the many stories you bring from your churches and from different cultural contexts, a shared narrative of these 10 years may gradually take shape, one marked by joy and hope, and that will enable us to face honestly the trials and difficulties that remain." And the USS Abraham Lincoln returning to its home port in San Diego today. About 5,000 sailors and Marines aboard the aircraft carrier will be returning after a near-record 10-month deployment. For more news with the Catholic perspective, visit EWTNnews.com. I'm Teresa Tomeo, and Catholic Answers Live starts now.

0: Hello and welcome to Catholic Answers Live. I'm Cy Killett, your host. Really happy to be here, and it's been a big week for calls. Like, the phone lines have just stayed lit up. People have a lot of questions about the Catholic faith this week because I'm looking at the phones. Tom Nash, my guest, only two lines open, and we just started talking like 1 second ago.
1: Oh, boy.
0: So we're talking about the Mass this hour. You can ask him anything. Tom Nash, our guest, you're welcome to ask him whatever you like about the Catholic Mass, 888-318-7884. Apparently, you have to start dialing before the show starts this week, though, if you want to get on. Well, there's two lines open, so give it a shot. You don't have to have ever been to a Catholic Mass. You don't have to know anything about a Catholic Mass. You could know a whole bunch of it. You could have a strong opinion about the Catholic Mass, whatever. If you've got a question about the Catholic Mass, we'd like to talk to you. 888-318-7884. Tom Nash, longtime Catholic media figure and theologian. And he's got books, but every time I try to say the name of the books, I get the titles wrong. So tell me the most relevant book title to the show we're doing today on the Catholic Mass.
1: The Biblical Roots of the Mass.
0: I thought that maybe that one, but then I thought, I'll say that, and he'll go, I didn't write that book. That was, yeah. All right, I'm glad you're here, Tom. Thank you for being here.
1: Good to be with you, Cy, as always, and with our listeners across America and across...
0: And around the world.
1: Across the world.
0: Across America and around. That's like, remember that guy you said in World War II? Good evening, Mr. and Mrs. America and all the ships at sea. All right. Well, you don't remember World War II. I just mean, you know.
1: Yes. It reminds me a little of Why World of Sports, you know. Bringing you the constant variety.
0: Are we going to do our favorite show introductions?
1: Constant variety of Catholic apologetics.
0: All right. Let me ask you a question about the Mass, if I may.
1: Yes.
0: While we're screening calls.
1: Yes, sir.
0: 888-318-7884. So I go to Mass in the year 100. Let's say that happened. I mean, I didn't, but let's say it's the year 100 and I go to Mass. What do I see and hear, and what do I recognize and what do I not recognize? What happened? What's the experience of going to Mass in the year 100, 70 years?
1: Well, for us being English speakers, we wouldn't understand it because they're probably speaking Aramaic or Hebrew or Koine Greek, right?
0: Yeah.
1: But what we would see and observe, and this is the beauty of the Mass, that wherever, and I've been to other countries, you have been as well.
0: Not really a lot of good ones, though, but
1: stop that.
0: All right, go ahead.
1: That we can follow the basic movement of the Mass because there has always been that template beyond the introductory rites of the liturgy of the Word and the liturgy of the Eucharist. The liturgy of the Word, including the praying from an Old Testament reading and maybe one of the Gospels in the New Testament. Then we also have the homily and the praying, also basic creed. And then the liturgy of the Eucharist, the heart of which is the consecration offering anew of Christ's one sacrifice of Calvary. What we do this in remembrance of me. And this two-part template of the liturgy can be seen in Scripture itself. We see in Luke chapter 24, where Jesus is explaining to the two disciples on the road to Emmaus,
0: Scripture.
1: About the scripture of how it all showed that the Messiah, don't you know, the Son of Man, the Messiah must, the Christ must die, suffer and die and rise again on the third day. And then he goes from that to the breaking of the bread. Take, bless, broke, gave, that gave, give. Mm-hmm. Take, bless, broke, give, or gave in the past tense, which is what he does in the upper room. And they recognize him in the breaking of the bread, and he vanishes so as to point to show him that a very profound way, the most profound way, that he will always remain with you, us. I will remain with you always, as he says in Matthew 28:20, before he ascends to heaven, is going to be in the Eucharist, in the sacraments, particularly in the Blessed Sacrament, because we can have the reservation and the fulfillment of the Old Covenant Tabernacle with the New Covenant Tabernacle. So we would see that. We see it there in Luke 24. We also see it with the consecration even before, because we see that in the synoptics, Matthew, Mark, and Luke, they have the institution narrative of do this in remembrance of me, this is my body, this is my blood. We also see in John, though, he focuses on, without having that, although he has the bread of life discourse
0: in chapter six.
1: Yes. Yeah. But in chapter 13 to 17, we know they're in the upper room. He is preaching at length. So we see that template there. We also see it in Acts chapter 20, verses 7 to 12, where St. Paul is speaking on the first day of the week. And we know that it was sundown to sundown. And he's preaching at length, and it was the breaking of the bread. You know, so the breaking of the bread was another name for the Eucharist. We also see later on the Didache that only, that's our colleague Jimmy Akin dates it as early as 50 A.D. Some people maybe later in the first century, but very early.
0: Before the year 100, then.
1: Yeah.
0: So
1: yeah.
0: It's already
1: some
0: written.
1: People, a little bit after, but yeah, I agree.
0: So my question is for the year 100, the Didache is at least.
1: Yeah, absolutely. It's there. And so, the only baptized people. Again, we talk about sacraments of initiation. You need to be baptized, and also you need to be in a good state to receive the Eucharist. We see the first apology of St. Justin Martyr circa 155 A.D. that, again, affirming matter-of-factly that template of the liturgy of the Word and the liturgy of the Eucharist. So what we believe is reflected in Scripture and then borne out later by the early church documents. So it's beautiful. It's very Catholic. And why shouldn't it be? Because Christ founded a visible church. He founded one because he wanted the world to know that the Father has sent me, John chapter 17, verse 20 to 23, speaking of that upper room discourse before his passion and death, living it out, that we see that this visible church, and how else the world going to know if they can't see with their five senses, and that there's a particular church, those are going to be competing people. Because in the Didache, it talks about, well, there's these apostles who are false, and there's apostles that are true, and you got to be. And St. Paul speaks about that as well. So you need to know who's who and what. And we want a church that Christ has founded. He's founded on the apostles. Ephesians chapter 2, verses 19 to 22. We know Peter has primacy, both upon the church being built on him, as well as in Luke. Peter, I pray for you in particular, even though Satan has said to sift all of you in general. We see it all there, and it's affirmative that there is a visible church and that there is this liturgy that we call the Mass, that it has the twofold template of liturgy of the Eucharist preceded by the liturgy of the Word. It's seen in Scripture. It's affirmed in the early church. And that's what we would see, although the language we wouldn't have understood because we don't speak Hebrew, Aramaic, or Greek.
0: Okay, so where do I go to this Mass? Where am I?
1: Yeah.
0: It's not a church, so where am I going to this Mass?
1: It could be in maybe a bigger house of somebody who's wealthier. You don't have the great architecture that we eventually would, particularly in Europe, for example. But it could be a house Mass. It could be more...
0: I was picturing it in the atrium because the Roman house, the great Roman house, it's the same everywhere. If you go to Pompeii or if you go to Syria or Britain... The Roman house looks basically the same for the rich person.
1: Mm-hmm.
0: So say you got a rich person who's like, you can use my house for Mass.
1: Yeah.
0: Well, then the front of the house is a public space. I think that's something people today don't know about the Roman house. So when you go house church, it's not like it's just someone's apartment. It's a house where you would walk in and there would be a little bit of an opening to the sky in the middle of it, and there'd be seating all around it.
1: Yeah.
0: So there you are.
1: And sometimes in the early church, you have times of greater persecution, such as Nero, in the 60s, maybe lesser in other times. But so it might be more surreptitious, behind closed doors more. And it was for the elect, while we can say anyone can come, we remind people that anyone is welcome to come to a Mass, but because reception of communion, it's a holistic affirmation of the faith of Christ in his church holistically. It's similar to a wedding vow. One does not have intimacy with a bride, or shouldn't, before they are married. So too, one does not have intimacy with Christ in his church before one has given that holistic affirmation. And that's why we have the you know, the formation process, similar that you have an engagement process. One might make an altar call and say, I declare for Christ. Well, that's beautiful, but you need to be fully aware of what you're getting yourself into. And because sometimes you'd have backsliding, lapsing, that the church early on made a move towards, we have to have a greater formation period.
0: Tom Nash is our guest. If you have questions about the Mass, you're welcome to call. We're going to take a quick break. Lines are really busy this week, so lots of questions to get to on Catholic Answers Live.
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0: Welcome back. Catholic Answers Live. I got to say, Tom, and I'll go right to the phones, but
1: sure.
0: I do think sometimes people underestimate how well organized the early church was. They think that it's just like a bunch of itinerant preachers going around, but you have a hierarchy right from the time of Jesus, and then a well-organized church with priests and deacons and
1: accountability, and this is what we see also attested to not only in the Didache and the apology of the first and second apology of Saint Justin Martyr, but also we see in the letters of in Saint Ignatius of Antioch's letters. We also see it in Saint Clement in his letter to the Corinthians. You know, affirmation of the structure of the church being under the bishop, et cetera, et cetera.
0: Right, right.
1: But we see this as well in Scripture, Hebrews 13, verse 17, be obedient to your leaders. And that people were in the one chapter letter of Jude, that they were perishing through the rebellion of Korah. Who was Korah? He was one of the people in Numbers 16 who basically said, does God only speak through Moses?
0: And tried to be a priest without the official sanction of God.
1: And they got in big trouble and died. God have mercy.
0: Yeah. All right, off to the phones we go. Your questions on the Mass are welcome. We start in Dallas, Texas. Jeff in Dallas, welcome.
2: Yes, hi.
0: Hi.
2: So I'm a convert, and, you know, the high point of the service was always the sermon, and it was very long, and there were you know, application points. And I've found that I don't really understand the homily and its role in the Mass. And so I'm hoping you can help me understand.
1: Sure. And as you know, Jeff, that the sermon in a Protestant, well, it depends on the Protestant ecclesial community, because Lutherans might follow a more ordered thing of readings, and so would Episcopals or Anglicans. But oftentimes it may be the sermon would be based upon what a particular preacher wants to preach on that, as opposed to having a liturgical cycle of readings. In the homily for the Mass, it is supposed to be on the readings of the day. And we oftentimes you see the connection for a Sunday Mass reading, Sunday Mass group of readings, where you'll see a connection between the first reading, which comes from the Old Testament, and the Gospel, and so showing the unity between the Old and the New. And so it is supposed to be, homily is supposed to be based upon, in some significant way, on an exposition, an explanation of the Mass readings. So on the Old Testament, New Testament, it could be on the second, perhaps it could be on the letter. It might even be a little bit on the responsorial psalm, but on the readings of the day, and usually also inclusive of the Gospel in particular, since Christ is the fulfillment of all revelation as the incarnate Word.
0: Jeff, what do you think? You have a follow-up?
2: Yes, thank you. That's helpful. The only follow-up would be, is there a reason there's usually no, you know, and so how are you doing at applying this in your life, or some sort of
1: question
2: or application?
1: Yeah, right. That, you know, that would be on the individual, but I would agree with you that would be very helpful, and oftentimes that's part and parcel of a homily. And so if you observe that and say, hey, Father, oftentimes it's usually included as part of an exhortation where there is an application. As part of it, that's a normal part of the homiletic discourse, if you will, that how can this be applied in my life? You know, this seems like something from centuries past. Of course, the Word of God is timeless, but I would agree with you that that is typically and should be for the benefit of the congregation, for the faithful, that they could say, how can I live this today? Give real-life examples in family life and work, etc. So that, yes, I would say that should be part of the exposition, is an application for real life.
2: Okay. Thank you very much.
1: You're welcome, Jeff.
0: Jeff, thank you. Thank you. Great start. On we go, and we'll go to Fayetteville, North Carolina, where Lane is watching on YouTube. We're glad to have you, Lane. Go ahead with your question about the Mass.
3: Hey, yeah, thank you. I'm a Protestant who has been probably for the past 6 months really diving into church history. And my views of the Eucharist has changed dramatically. Just my sacramental theology has gone through the roof. A lot comes with that, especially coming from like kind of a non-denominational Protestant background for the past 16-ish years. My question is, and I'm sure you've gotten this 1,000 times, but the Mass being a re-presentation versus a re-sacrifice.
1: Yes.
3: Can you kind of explain that a little bit?
1: Yes. It's a good distinction, because a re-sacrifice would be, like I say in my book on the biblical roots of the Mass, that would be almost like similar to the phoenix bird, which, you know, somehow rises from its ashes anew every day, right? So he dies and rises again. Whereas what we realize in the Mass is that Jesus Christ, and so it says in John chapter 19, verse 30, that he says, it is finished. And what is finished? Well, of course, his suffering, the suffering aspect. But we know that the sacrifice itself is not completed, because he says, do this in remembrance of me. And more perhaps accessible to the average person, you know, he says to Mary Magdalene in John chapter 19, do not cling to me, Mary. I have not yet, I should say John chapter 20, after he's risen from the dead. Do not cling to me. I have not yet ascended to my Father and your Father. That he is not only fulfilling the Passover sacrifice in the New Covenant, but he's fulfilling the Yom Kippur, the Day of Atonement, you know, where the high priest would go in once a year, as noted in Leviticus chapter 16, to atone. Of course, he definitively atones. And this is the beauty of we see about representation or offering anew of the one sacrifice of Calvary, because that one sacrifice of Calvary, Lane, culminated in everlasting glory in the heavenly sanctuary. We see this in Hebrews chapter 11, verses 11 to 14, also 23 to 24, chapter 9. We see that he is the high priest of heaven. He must have something to offer. Hebrews 8, 1 to 3, he's the high priest of heaven. So what we see in contrast to the phoenix who dies and rises from the dead, which would be like a re-sacrificing, re-killing of Christ, know that the Mass is our window onto eternity. Thy kingdom come, thy will be done on earth as it is in heaven. Nowhere more profoundly, Lane, are those words of the Lord's Prayer fulfilled than in the Mass, because it's our window onto heaven, where what goes on in heaven is made united here on earth. And so that what Jesus is always doing before the Father, not that the Father needs to be reminded, but it culminated in everlasting glory. We get to participate anew according to the order of Melchizedek, that is, according to the images of the forms of bread and wine, which, of course, what Jesus does. You know, Melchizedek is chapter Genesis 14, 18 to 20, 18 verses 18 to 20. So Jesus is called a priest according to Melchizedek, not surprising in Hebrews 7. Goes on, we know that he, in doing that, he offers under the appearances of bread and wine, according to the order of Melchizedek, his body and blood. And so it is that offering anew. It is heaven and earth coming together, and so that it is a participation anew, so that what is always going on in heaven, Jesus, because of the power of remembrance in the Hebrew mind is to draw on the power of past event and feel its impact in the present. Of course, it's not simply a past event, but culminating in everlasting glory. And so this is the profundity of the Mass, that it is offering anew of that one. It's a participating anew in that one sacrifice of God that he enables us to do. And so that is how the New Covenant Passover is all be allowed to offer each and every day. And it's that beautiful image of the prophet Malachi in chapter 1, verse 11, where he says that from the rising of the sun to the setting, a perfect offering is offered among the nations, among the Gentiles.
3: Yeah.
1: Does that follow? Does that?
3: Yeah, that's all. Yeah, no, that's great. I really like how you said it's the window into heaven.
1: Yes.
3: because Christ, yes, Christ atoned for us, but it's this continual, I mean, I'm even seeing it, like, even in the Protestant world, you know, there's repentance where we're constantly asking God to forgive us.
1: Yes.
3: And it's that atonement that's continually being applied.
1: There you go.
3: It was applied, like, one time definitively on Calvary, but it's like this thing that I don't know how to describe it. It's past, present, and future.
1: Yeah, and you know what I would do? I think you're hitting on it, Lane, and I would say objective atonement versus our subjective appropriation, and that's why,
3: exactly.
1: And that's what we draw near, because we might commit new sins, and that's why Jesus is like, they could have said to him in John chapter 20, it's like, well, Lord, what are you giving us the power to forgive sins, right? Now, we all know we have to forgive sins of those who trespass against us, the Lord's Prayer, Matthew 6, but he only gave the power to forgive or retain sins to his apostles and their successors. And so that this is, again, it's taking that objective redemption and appropriating. And it's a reminder, because like children, we need, and I say this in a good sense, that we need to be reminded, because we can go astray. And that's why you had those liturgical, for all the adults in the Old Covenant, you had the annual atonement sacrifice, you had daily lamb sacrifices. And so that, yes, it is that being, it is the gift that keeps on giving, to draw from an old jingle from yesteryear, Si and I can remember from TV days, you know, the gift that keeps on giving. And that's what the Mass is. It's a reminder. It's also allowing us to partake anew of his body and blood, and because we participate in the offering, and not just because it's a communion sacrifice, that we can apply it to the sins we daily commit, because we do that, and we need to, again, like you say, our Protestant brothers and sisters, all Christians can recognize that we have a need to repent on a daily basis.
0: Lane, what I'd like to do, if you would like a copy, since you are digging into things, is send you just a little booklet we have called The Words of Eternal Life, True Happiness and Where to Find It. It's about inviting people to come back to the Catholic sacraments, or to come to the Catholic sacraments. It's by our colleague Jimmy Akin. If you hang on, give us an address, we'll send it to you. But also, I'm very grateful for your call. It's always exciting to us to get to talk to someone who is considering the Catholic Church. And so if we can be helpful in the future, I hope that you will continue to call, because it's what we would like to do. We'd like to be helpful if we can.
1: Amen.
0: Tom Nash is our guest. There's two lines open now. Wow. If you'd like to get in a question about the Catholic Mass, whether you're Catholic or not, 888-318-7884. Alex in Arkansas, you are up next. Go ahead with your question.
4: Hello. Just like the last caller, I'm also exploring Catholicism, coming
0: Praise
4: from
0: God.
4: A Protestant background.
0: Well, thank you for calling.
4: And I've been learning about purgatory and plenary indulgences.
1: Yes.
4: And I understand that even after our sins are forgiven, temporal punishment may remain.
1: Yes.
4: And that a plenary indulgence can remit all of that punishment, even for a soul in purgatory. But here's what I'm struggling with.
1: Yes.
4: If Christ's sacrifice on the cross was perfect and sufficient, why does temporal punishment remain in the first place?
0: Beautiful.
4: And
0: yeah.
4: If
0: great.
4: The merits of Christ can be applied through my prayers and indulgent works to remit that punishment for someone else, why aren't those merits already fully applied through Christ's sacrifice?
1: Yeah, and I guess...
0: Well, we're going to take a break, Tom.
1: Okay.
0: Can you hang on for just a second, Alex? Because I didn't time that very well, and now the music's going to start playing, and I don't want to be halfway through
4: and
0: answer.
4: Ask such a simple question.
0: I know, really, I know. I'm exploring the Catholic Church. Explain indulgences to me. Okay. That'll be easy. We'll be happy to do it. We'll be happy to get Tom to do it when we come on the other side, Alex. Hang on. Catholic
4: Thank
0: Answers
4: you.
0: Live. Tom Nash is our guest. What an exciting day. People exploring the Catholic faith today calling. But anybody can call 888-318-7884.
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7: Idaho Catholics, human life is on the ballot November 3rd. 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

0: Catholic Answers Live. Questions on the Mass this hour. It's going to be kind of a radical change up for the second hour. We usually try to make it so that, you know, hour one rolls right in. It's not going to happen that this time. We're not going to roll right into hour two. Hour two is going to be, why are you an atheist? So, no, we're going to go from questions at the Mass to why are you an atheist?
1: We'll have a carryover.
0: So I hope it's not the same caller, though. Like, ah, just keep me on the line. I'm an atheist.
1: Stop it.
0: Alex in Arkansas on the line exploring.
1: Not you, Alex.
0: No, I wasn't. Of course, Alex knows I wasn't referring to him. Tom, explain indulgences to someone who has an interest in the Catholic Church, because why would I need an adult indulgence? Why couldn't it just already be applied to me, the merits of Christ?
1: Yeah, well, it's similar to what we were talking to our friend Lane from Fayetteville, North Carolina, that there is this request of our Lord that we carry our own cross with him, right? And he goes, and St. Paul writes about in Colossians, now I rejoice in my sufferings for your sake, and in my flesh I complete what is lacking in Christ's affliction for the sake of his body, that is the church. And second, let me think here, what is it, Colossians 2, chapter 1, where it talks about we are afflicted for your salvation. So that there is a sense that we can as well offer up to others, excuse me, that we can offer up our sufferings for others. And our Lord tells us that we have to carry our cross, that that's not an option. And let me see here. My goodness, I'm thinking maybe it's a second, I apologize, Second Corinthians, where he speaks about that. 2 Corinthians 1:6. I'll double check on that after this. But more to the point, more to the point, that our Lord does invite us. And it's one thing for him to objectively redeem. It's another thing for us to subjectively appropriate it. It doesn't happen automatically. And in addition, we know that as far as our making up what is lacking, that we need to do our part. He doesn't overwhelm them. We know that any love relationship, that love coerced is not love at all. And so that if our Lord is beckoning to us to respond to him, that part of the thing with an indulgence, for example, or offering it up for someone else who is in communion. By the way, any of the merits come ultimately from the treasure merits of Christ and the saints. It is not apart from Christ. It is rooted in Christ. And so anything that the saints can do and intercede for us, it all goes back to our Lord Jesus Christ. So it's all rooted in Christ who makes it possible. But he invites our participation. And so as a result, and so as we see in purgatory, for example, that we have to detach. And part of that detachment we can take care of in God's mercy with an indulgence, that we seek out, recognize that we need God's mercy, and that God in his mercy can give us a pardon, as we might see a presidential pardon or a warden in a prison. And so that's basically what it is, an indulgence is, where we put ourselves in the mercy of God, and maybe with a less painful detachment, he in his mercy allows us to receive that, so that we have to petition the Lord in a way, as we do in everything, similar to asking forgiveness of sins, as he gives that power to his apostles. We mentioned that earlier in John chapter 20, the Sunday after Easter, where he gives them the power to forgive sins and to bind them, so that we need to respond. So we always see that redemption, while objective redemption is definitive, that we have to subjectively appropriate that redemption through baptism, forgiveness of sins, because we see this on Acts chapter 2, verses 37 to 39, what we must be do to be saved. And St. Peter indicates that. So similarly, with regard to indulgences, these are already forgiven sins, and yet, we must petition and to be fully cleansed and to have that temporal punishment.
0: What do you think, Alex?
2: Yeah, I understand that kind of the concept of already but not yet, and that makes sense. And I'm kind of almost thinking of it in a similar way to evangelization, that Christ, obviously, you know, God is powerful enough. He could just snap his fingers and automatically, you know, make everybody born again. But he invites us to, you know, we have our free will, and he invites us to participate in that through baptism and keeping the commandments. But what about the souls in purgatory? I mean, do they lose their free will once they're in purgatory? Why are they dependent on the prayers of living believers in order to get, you know, to have the remainder of that?
0: Very good follow-up, Al. Yes. Why do you have to be so passive and just receive from people who pray for you? Is that in the ballpark there?
2: Yeah, exactly.
0: Okay. Yes. All right, Tom, why?
1: By the way, I wanted to clarify 2 Corinthians 1:6, if we are afflicted, it's for your comfort and your salvation. So 2 Corinthians 1:6. And we see that this is St. Paul speaks about it elsewhere in 1 Corinthians 12, about the connectedness of the body, right? And that we also see with St. Paul in Romans 8, that neither height nor depth, nor even death, not just height or depth, but even death can keep us from each other. And so it's not like, strictly speaking, God's depending on, hey, I hope the people down on earth, the church militant, prays for the church suffering in purgatory. No, but he has made this that we are interconnected. And yes, they can, they respond to God, and they, shall we say, as a surgeon takes away the bad with maybe cancer, so we are detaching from our attachments to things that keep us from God. In purgatory, and that we get a little help from our friends on earth, if I may baptize the words of the Beatles, get a little help from your friends. And we see this as well in 1 Corinthians 3, that the person is saved, but only fleeing through fire, right? So that in God, that we have this solidarity, and I talked about that oneness a little earlier in the program of John chapter 17, verses 20 to 23, that we are united, that the world may know that they are one as you and I are one, Father. And not just one here on earth, but one with those in heaven, one with those in purgatory, that we are united and that we can intercede and also ask for the saints to intercede. Not because God has to do it that way, but because he's always worked through a people of God. And in this case, we have the mystical connection, not a issue of a seance or necromancy. No, the power of the saints only happens because of God. They say, how can they hear all those prayers? Well, how can a person perform a miracle? Because he's been anointed by God. She's been anointed by God. And so this is how it's done. And yes, that they could otherwise, with God's grace, be purified in purgatory. But the beauty of it is our solidarity in Christ, that he allows us, as St. Paul says, that we are afflicted for their salvation, including for those who are already on their way to heaven, but, you know, purified fully and fully detached from all their attachment to sin before they get to heaven.
0: Alex, I'm also very grateful for your call, because you are exploring Catholicism, and that means a lot to us. I have a book from our colleague, Dr. Carlo Broussard, called Purgatory is for Real: Good News About the Afterlife for Those Who Aren't Perfect Yet. And he does cover some of this in there. So as a matter of fact, I think pretty much everything we talked about. So if you would like to read at length, hang on, give us an address there in Arkansas. And due to the graciousness of our donors, we're able to send out these free books. I would love to send you Purgatory is for Real. I'm going down to Texas again. Dan is in Houston, Texas, where they got the great big giant Guadalupe Radio Network station down there. And Dan, we're glad you're here. Go ahead with your question about the Mass.
3: Yes, sir. Thank you. It must be today. I'm also a Protestant.
0: Well, welcome.
3: I've been exploring the faith since my son converted about 5 years ago.
0: Okay.
3: And I attend Latin Mass with him every time he's in town. But a while back, I decided to venture out on my own, and I went to a Novus Ordo.
0: Okay.
1: Yes.
3: And what I'm trying to figure out how that's the same as the traditional Mass, because what I saw bothered me a little bit, because I saw women doing readings at the front. I saw guitar players. I saw altar girls.
0: Mm-hmm.
3: And I saw various men and women handing out the elements of communion.
0: Okay.
1: Mm-hmm.
3: And it felt very Protestant to me, which you would think I would like, but I've really grown to appreciate the
0: Latin
3: solemnness
0: mass.
3: And the tradition of the Latin Mass.
0: Could I ask you, Dan? I'm gonna let Tom take this up, but So you did you immediately have that attraction to Latin Mass, or is this something that's grown on you?
3: I always liked it. I mean, I grew up in a Southern Baptist environment.
0: Yeah.
3: And back when I was younger, our services were very traditional. They were very solemn. But as I've gotten moved on through the years, I guess you could say, I've seen the church services that I typically go to become more focused on the people there.
0: Mm. Yeah, more like, if I may, Dan, more like a performance, would you say?
3: Yes.
0: Yeah, okay.
3: Yes, and I actually, a couple of weeks ago, I wrote a note to our staff there, and I said, you know, I said, we've done away with the altar, and we have a stage. I said, stages are for performers, and altars are for sacrifices.
0: Yeah,
1: and, good distinction.
3: You know, I said, what I see as far as the worship music, if you will, is performers up on stage going for applause. And I said, it bothers me.
0: Well, I'll tell you what, Dan, I got to take a very quick break because I didn't time. Again, it's the second time today I haven't timed this right. Can you hold on through like a 60-second break? And
3: sure.
0: I'll tell you, as a Catholic, the difficulty in defending the Mass to you, I don't actually know what the Mass was like that you went to, because as a Catholic, I travel all around the country, and there's extremely reverent Novus Ordo Masses, as you call it, and there's also nuttiness here and there. So I'm not exactly sure which thing we'll be defending, but we'll, in general, let Tom tackle why we have both versions of the Mass and why you're seeing what you're seeing at the Mass that's in English, the vernacular Mass. We'll take a quick break, and we'll get that right after this on Catholic Answers Live.
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0: Welcome back. Catholic Answers Live. Having a great day. Want to define a great day here at Catholic Answers? I'll define a great day. Three questions in a row from Protestants on the Catholic Mass. That's when we're having a great day. And on the line is Dan in Houston, Texas. And a fascinating problem. Dan, a Baptist himself, has an attraction, having attended it with his son, to the Latin Mass. And the Latin Mass, of course, it's not just that it's in a different language. It also, there are a great many other differences with the vernacular Mass. But then he decided on his own, I'm going to go to see what the Mass in English will be like. Guitars, altar girls, women,
1: extraordinary ministers, Holy Communion, distributing the Eucharist.
0: Holy Communion. So the question is, like, what am I seeing here, really, from a Protestant who's attracted to the Latin Mass?
1: Sure. Well, Dan, you're seeing different liturgical expressions of the same one reality of the Mass, the sacrifice of the Mass. And as we mentioned at the top of the hour, as we saw in the early church, so we see in current worship, that there is the liturgy of the Eucharist, the liturgy of the Word first, then the liturgy of the Eucharist. And so whether it's in the Latin Mass or in a, I don't particularly like the term Novus Ordo because it's often used pejoratively, but of the newer form or the what is called often the ordinary form, that you have that same template. Now, within the ordinary form, as Cy noted, you can have variations. Some will have a more contemporary feel with the guitars, but yet they will have that reverent reading of the readings of Old and New Testament, the Psalm, etc., the Gospel, of course, and they will also have the Liturgy of the Eucharist. I know our friends Lifeteen and Damascus might have in their Masses, maybe they might have a more contemporary feel, but they have a tremendous, tremendous devotion to our Lord in the Eucharist. So it should be there in any event, whatever the music, and I prefer with the organ, and Vatican II affirms it. I think there's something about the organ that approximates the voice, and also Palestrina and the chanting that is particularly ordered toward lifting the heart to heaven. And that's why we see beautiful churches too that aid that cause, whether in the United States or elsewhere. But in any event, there are variations in terms of the music. I would encourage you though to find a place that you might like. We're talking in the break, and Cy pointed out that the ordinary at the Anglican ordinariate has its base in Houston.
0: You've got to explain to a Protestant. Anglican ordinariate is Anglican, not an Anglican church.
1: No, it's Anglican use rite of the Catholic Mass, the Catholic liturgical rite. And so that would be one where I think you would see both music that you would appreciate and liturgy that you have observed in the Latin Mass, the traditional Latin Mass, as it's called sometimes. So that if you prefer that could be available. But in any event, whatever Mass you go to, there should always be, but not there isn't always the case, that there is the reverence, but there should be, but there's always that template which points to the reverence, the proclamation of the Word of God, and then the offering anew and the partaking of the Holy Eucharist. And there are those that, as I say, people in Lifeteen, they might have more contemporary music, but they have a tremendous reverence, and you'll see that in their liturgies, even if they might have more contemporary music.
0: I want to come back to you and see what you make of that, Dan, and what kind of follow-up you might have.
2: Well, and I get some of that. Really, one of the biggest things that bothered me was having the Eucharistic ministers, men and women, handing out communion as opposed to the priest or
1: yes.
2: a deacon.
1: Yeah.
2: I mean, especially, I understand I'm a chaplain myself, and I have a ministry to people
1: sure.
2: with Alzheimer's and dementia, so I understand that there are times when you would have people in that position, but during the Mass seems, quite frankly, wrong to me.
1: Yeah, well, the church has the power to bind and loose, which our Lord gave. We see this from St. Peter in Matthew 16, also in Matthew 18, and part of that binding and loosing applies to allowing for extraordinary minister of Holy Communion. It is allowed when there are, they're worried about potentially including prolongation of the Mass itself, so that, and also sometimes because people will argue for the greater sign value of under both forms, even though you receive body, blood, soul, and divinity of our Lord Jesus Christ, whether you receive under the form of bread or under the form of the consecrated wine, the precious blood, you receive our Lord whole and entire. But that when you do have it under both kinds, that can increase the time. So the arguments for and against extraordinary ministers, the church in summary allows it. So I would only say, brother, don't let that be an impediment from you for coming into full communion, and that not letting our liturgical preferences therefore keep us from participating in a mass that we would prefer, but coming into full communion, brother. So I encourage you in that regard.
0: And in that regard, I've been a couple, you heard me, I gave away the book, The Words of Eternal Life, True Happiness and Where to Find It, to a couple folks who called before you, Dan. I'm very grateful for the call. If you'd like a copy of that book, just let Darren know, and he will send it out to you. Try to get another call on before we have to go, at least one. Joan in Virginia, thank you for the call. Joan, you got a question about the Mass?
3: Yes. Thank you for taking my call.
0: Sure.
3: I'm a cradle Catholic, and happily, I am always learning something about our Mass and our faith.
0: Praise God.
3: In at least one of the Eucharistic prayers, the priest says at one point, "Remember your servants," and then he pauses, "and those who are present here." And I've often wondered, who are the servants for whom we're praying at that point?
0: Usually he names somebody. Doesn't he name somebody? Remember your servants, Lord, like it, and he'll name a person or two?
3: He'll name the bishop later in the Eucharistic prayer, but at that point he's not naming anybody.
0: Yeah. Oh, okay.
3: Not that I remember.
0: Yeah, that's okay, yeah.
1: It would be for oftentimes who the Mass is being offered for, right? Specific individuals that the community is being asked to remember, whether somebody alive or somebody who has died. Maybe that Mass is being designated for a particular person offered, so that regard. And, you know, as well as, you know, all gathered here, right? So that we can say offering for, you know, the faithful departed in general, particular person for whom the Mass is being offered alive here on earth, or, you know, alive in the hereafter. So that would be it.
0: But your question was, who are the servants that the priest is referring to?
3: Yes. And I mean, I know
0: it's us.
3: Different parts of the Eucharistic prayer, he does pray for the holy souls.
1: But in the particular, it could be for that particular person.
0: But you can pray for the living and the dead at Mass. And when he says, "Remember, Lord, your servants and all gathered here," he's praying for the church, really. Praying for the church.
1: Sure.
0: That's.
1: And in particular, too, like you say, you said he goes on and mentions the bishops, et cetera, et cetera. But it could also be for for so-and-so in particular for whom the Mass is being offered. So it's inclusive of all, if you want to talk about
0: right, yeah. So you
1: points.
0: Don't have to name somebody there. And maybe it's more common not to, maybe I was remembering wrong, but more common not to name someone.
1: It depends. But it might be mentioned in the bulletin. It could be mentioned so-and-so. It might be your servant, Michael, you know.
0: Yeah, right.
1: Who is, of course, we mentioned other people during the prayer of the faithful, that those who have died, those who are sick, et cetera, et cetera.
0: Yeah,
1: that's
3: right.
1: But that's
3: yeah.
1: how that's okay. earlier in the Mass.
0: So yeah. I mean, the action of the Mass is offering the sacrifice of Christ to the Father. So here we're trying to apply that sacrifice to the everybody that's there at the Mass and who's ever serving the Lord.
3: So that could mean anybody serving in the vineyard of the Lord. Is that correct?
1: Yeah,
0: yeah,
1: but usually if they're your servants, they mention a name. I think you're talking about people in particular who being for whom the Mass is being offered. Like again, the person who is a faithful departed, and you know.

0: where they
1: Oh,
0: measure
1: great.
0: time in their own way, different from everybody else. Welcome.
2: You had to say that.
0: I don't think Melissa knows what I'm talking about. Hey, Melissa.
2: Melissa?
0: No?
3: Hello?
0: Hi, who's this? Is this, that doesn't sound like, is that Melissa?
3: Yeah, this is Melissa.
0: Oh, it is you.
3: Yeah.
0: Okay, we're glad you're here.
3: Thanks so much.
0: we got about 2 minutes, so you better get the question out so we'll get you an answer.
3: Yeah, sounds good. Yeah, I hope I'm not trying to, I don't want to be too fastidious about this, but I just love the Holy Sacrifice of the Mass. And I've heard it being called Holy Mass. I think words matter, and God deserves all our reverence and all our love.
0: Yeah.
3: And are we becoming too casual by using the term the Mass? You know, we just shorten it. You know, in that, today's day and age, everything, we have to shorten it.
0: Sure.
3: To get, you know, so I don't know. I just want to know what your thoughts were, because go ahead.
2: Yeah, I agree, Melissa. The reverence is important, and the words are important because they teach. And I think sometimes, you know, I'm 64 and grew up in the Archdiocese of Detroit and then in Ann Arbor, that oftentimes you saw the Mass and we focused on the meal aspect and affirming all the time the real presence. But what I like in more recent decades is a reaffirmation that it is the holy sacrifice of the Mass, that it is a participation anew in the one sacrifice of Calvary that culminated in everlasting glory in the heavenly sanctuary. So, yes, holy sacrifice of the Mass is the official title, an important title of the Mass. If someone just says the Mass, I would say, hey, not to let the bug you, but you know, oftentimes in my own work and apologetics work, I would say, "Who offered the Mass?" As opposed to back in the day, they would say, "Who said the Mass?"
0: Yeah, right.
2: And so I think that to your point of not realizing that this is a sacrifice and what we've been talking about with other callers. So, yes, I think it's important in saying sacrifice the Mass on a regular basis is getting people to wonder, say, how is it a sacrifice? Well, it's the Passover sacrifice. It's the fulfillment of the Day Atonement sacrifices. It's the sacrifice which is there before our Heavenly Father in heaven, which we get to participate anew each and every time of the Mass. So amen on the sacrifice of the Mass and using that terminology.
0: I'm glad we got to talk with you, Melissa. There just is a general spirit of casualness in our world today. And I do think that's part of why maybe one of our earlier callers talking about the Latin Mass. It's not always just a linguistic thing, or as you said, Melissa, used the word fastidious. It's about like a little reverence with this, please. And I hope that people are listening to Pope Leo, who's been talking about the art of celebrating the Mass and inviting priests to remember the art of celebrating, the Ars Celebrandi. That'll do it for this hour. Thanks, Tom Nash.
2: Thank you, brother.
0: Coming up. Hey, if you're an atheist or Satanist, we want you to call 888-318-7884.
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4: This is Dale Alquist with a Chesterton Minute. Have you ever heard people say that Christianity is barbaric, that it arose in ignorance? Well, G.K. Chesterton says that as a matter of historical fact, it didn't. It arose in the most civilized period the world has ever seen. It arose precisely at the intersection of three great civilizations, Athens, Rome, and Jerusalem. It combined the philosophy of the first two with the faith of the third. So what's the real reason the opponents of Christianity do not believe it? It's not because it's barbaric and ignorant. It's not even because it's civilized and sophisticated. It's because, as Chesterton says, opponents of Christianity would believe anything except Christianity. Want more than a minute? Visit us at chesterton.org.
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5: EWTN News Nightly in Washington, D.C., I'm Veronica Dudo with an EWTN News link. A White House official says President Donald Trump will award the National Medal of Science to Elon Musk and three other tech leaders today. The honors will be presented at a White House science summit focused on a new era of innovation. Hurricane Isaias is urging toward the U.S. Gulf Coast as the first storm of the 2026 Atlantic hurricane season. Governors in Florida and Alabama have declared states of emergency with landfall expected along the northern Gulf Coast late Friday or early Saturday. Archbishop Paul Gallagher is in the Islamic Republic of Pakistan, marking 75 years of diplomatic ties with the Holy See. The visit runs through Saturday. The Archbishop is scheduled to meet with political and religious leaders. Join us for news tonight.

0: Welcome back. Catholic Answers Live. I'm Cy Kellett, your host. I told you before, this is like the biggest U-turn we've ever made from hour one to hour two. We usually try to make it, you know, make sense from what we're going from the Mass to atheism.
1: Hey.
0: So everybody calling with their questions about the Mass. And now we're like, if you're an atheist or a Satanist, will you call? And, but we mean it. We want you to call. And you're welcome to ask whatever you like or get into whatever issue you might have with our belief in God, or our belief in a loving God, or however you want, you know, you use whatever language you want. But answering atheism this hour, and if you are an atheist, 888-318-7884 is the number. We'd love it if you'd call. If you know, if you're dealing with an atheist or you need help responding to an atheist in the family or something, that's okay too. We'd like to hear from you. But we're going to try to allow atheists, those who do not accept God, to have a pride of place this hour, and we'll try to get to those conversations. 888-318-7884. The reason I said also I added Satanists onto that is because Satanists are in the news this week, and I was going to get the wrong state. I think it was Iowa. Yeah. There was a Satanist blessing given at an Iowa City Council meeting, and it's all over the news. So, Satanists, you're welcome to call and have your say as well. Let us reason together. 888-318-7884. Here to help us do this. And I honestly thought he was out of the country. I didn't know he was back because you've been down with our friend Michael Chong in Australia.
1: Yes.
0: And Evangelization Australia.
1: Not just Australia, but Perth.
0: I know, the far.
1: Australia. You get to Australia, and then you got another 5 hours.
0: Yeah, you get to Australia and then keep going. Well, the thing I always think about Perth for us here in the United States, if it's the sun's coming up here, it's going down there.
1: They're 15 hours different.
0: It's crazy.
1: It's in the future, 15 hours.
0: Yeah, yeah. So welcome back, Tim Staples.
1: I got to tell you this real quick. This was insane. But they actually, American Airlines conspired against me.
0: No, where did they flew you to
1: me,
0: Dallas?
1: They flew, yeah.
0: American, come on.
1: I know. From San Diego to Dallas and a 5-hour layover in Dallas.
0: American Airlines.
1: And then
0: your
1: it
0: act
1: takes
0: together.
1: 3.5 hours just to get over San Diego again. And then,
0: then you go to Australia.
1: Then you head to Sydney. I mean, yeah. Think about that. 5 plus 7. That's 12 extra hours right there on top.
0: To start your 17-hour flight to Sydney. Yeah.
1: Right. That's right.
0: Thanks, American Airlines.
1: It ended up being like 36 and a half hours.
0: This is why I always just row a boat when I go there.
1: You might as well.
0: No, I always find that amazing we'll get you to Australia, but we're just going to take you to Dallas first.
1: What? Right. And, you know, that's how they treat their million milers, all right? I'm a million miler, okay? Does that mean anything? They say, no.
0: Which means he loves you, American Airlines. He doesn't have million miles because he doesn't love you. Just stop taking us to Dallas from California to get to Australia. Just please.
1: You know
0: stop
1: what?
0: That.
1: I'm heading up near 2 million now. So when I get to 2 million,
0: maybe get your own jet.
1: Maybe they'll make me fly an extra 40 miles. Yeah, I mean, 40. Okay.
0: Yeah.
1: We're
0: taking
1: hours.
0: You to Atlanta and then down.
1: Instead of 36, we'll add another 4 hours. Yeah. There you go.
0: And you flew, when you flew across Australia, you flew over beautiful downtown Kalgoorlie.
1: Yes.
0: One of my favorite places in the world.
1: Kalgoorlie. That country, you and I both have fallen in love with that. That was my 9th or 10th trip. We're not exactly sure. It's at least 9. My 5th trip to Perth, but
0: well,
1: just
0: I'm not
1: a
0: like
1: wonderful.
0: You. I fell in love with Australia, but Australia fell in love with you. And they haven't fallen in love with me, but they love you down there, Tim Staples. You have so many good friends down there.
1: Yeah, and all the good priests, my goodness, they've got a handsome presbyterate, just generally speaking. I mean, these guys, Father Christian, do you remember him from Perth?
0: Yeah. And Father Mark?
1: Not Father Mark.
0: What's he?
1: Father Mark.
0: Mark, is that? I can't do Australian at all. I don't know what they're saying. I'm faking it the whole time I'm down there. They're talking to me, and I'm going, yeah, you're right about that. I don't know what you're saying.
1: Sometimes it is hard to understand. That is
0: true. We love you, Australians.
1: Yes.
0: And we love you, atheists, as well. So if you are an atheist and you're willing to tell us why you're atheist, 888-318-7884.
1: Can I share something?
0: Please.
1: You know, it's great for me to be able to come on and do a broadcast like this on atheism, because I really want to ask for folks to call, because I'm fascinated by atheists. Yeah. I love talking to atheists, because I'm really, and And I like the guys that are really into science, and they're trying to come up with these theories how creation created itself or caused itself. There's
0: right.
1: really cause and effect is really an illusion. It's not real and such. I mean, because in my humble opinion, what I find is people are like I was when I claimed to be an atheist in my teen years. I'm going to be honest with you. I'm not saying every atheist is like this. It was convenient for me to live my lifestyle that I wanted to live.
0: Yeah,
1: I'm just telling you.
0: Right.
1: I mean, the
0: idea. There's a kind of moral permission that comes with being atheist.
1: Yeah. I mean, St. Jerome famously said it, you know, I've yet to find a chaste heretic in general. Because often, it is incredibly how often, and I think he was speaking hyperbolic there, but often you will find, and I've found it many, many times in heated discussions with people who have this deep hatred for the Catholic faith and they don't believe in anything and such. And then near the end of the conversation, I'm thinking of one fellow on an airplane a long time ago. He opens up and says, well, I was divorced and remarried outside the church, so I'm going to hell anyway. I've had two different guys say those same words to me. One was a philosophy professor at Northern Virginia Community College about 9,000 years ago, and one was on an airplane. But anyway, I'm fascinated by guys like Dr. Anthony Flew.
0: The great atheist in many ways.
1: He was one of the greatest atheists.
0: That convinced many people to be atheists.
1: Absolutely. Yeah. He wrote a famous book back in the 40s. It was a paper that became a book called There Is No God. But then a few years ago, he's since passed away. He wrote the book There, and he titled it There Is a God, but he scratched out the A, right? I'm sorry. There is no God. He wrote the title. I got it backwards. There is no God. And then he scratched out the no and he wrote A over top of it. Yeah. There is a God. And it's a fascinating story. And for Flew, who I was supposed to get together with because my friend Roy Abraham Varghese, who was a friend of the good doctor, Anthony Flew, we were going to get together and talk about the natural immortality of the soul, because that was the one thing that was keeping him from ultimately becoming Catholic, becoming Christian in general. He had studied the apologetics of all the world. This guy was brilliant. All the world's religions. He had came to believe in God, but he could not buy the natural immortality of the soul, which everything hinges on that, eternal life and so forth. So he never got there before he died, but we always say he was moving in the right direction. But the point is, for him, it was a huge part science and an integral part philosophy, if you read the book. And I recommend everybody, whether you're an atheist or a believer, I really, really encourage you to get the book, because it's fascinating the way he shows his mindset before and how things like, you know, science and considering whether it's, you know, particle physics, astrophysics, mm-hmm. you know, or DNA.
0: Biology.
1: The microbiology and so forth. Not just biology, but microbiology and so forth. It was a lot of different things. And so that's what I find fascinating is just to talk with my atheist friends, hear where they're coming from. And then, you know, I'm kind of a simple guy, Cy. And when I was atheist, when I finally, I think God moved me in a place to where I was open, because I wasn't open. When my dad and I used to argue about, you know, because he was a believer and I was not. And dad would make simple arguments with me, and I would, you know, I can't use the word here. Keep it G-rated. But you know what? Often those discussions later, I would remember what my dad said. Simple arguments that, look, man, you cannot look at this. You know, I like some of the intelligent design arguments, even though for my Thomas friends, hey, I'm on your side. They're not classical proofs for the existence of God, but they point you toward using probability.
0: A lot of us, that's all we need. We do need to just be pointed in the
1: right
0: direction.
1: So many people. But you know, when you look at whether you can look at the macro universe or the micro universe, whether you're going to look at DNA 21 to 28 trillion cells, and most of those cells have a microscopic computer program, a four-letter computer program. Help me out here, folks, okay? That is so, we're talking on a microscopic level that is so complex. The famous Bill Gates years ago, I remember reading an article about him where he said that just getting a class on this incredible DNA molecule and how it's where it is and how it got where it is and what it governs, basically the life of every biological being on the planet. He was like, this thing makes my most super giant computer child's play compared to what we got going on here. And at this level, and I'm sorry, I'm a simple fella, but an explosion doesn't cause that.
2: No.
1: An explosion
0: causes information
1: alone. Yeah. It really does get to the level of silliness. I mean, you know, and I'm not going to apologize. You know, Psalm 53, verse 1 says, the fool says in his heart, there is no God. There is a sense, and my dad used to say that to me, you're going to look at this, whether we want to go micro or then to this universe of ours, 200 billion, they say now, galaxies, Cy Kellett.
0: Yes, I know.
1: 200 billion galaxies, and when you look at our galaxy and our little solar system and the fine-tuning involved in bringing us to where we are, it's like, guys, come on. You know, and then that's not to mention, of course, where we can talk Thomistic proofs for the existence of God. We don't need any of that scientific stuff, although that scientific stuff helps us out in order to demonstrate the existence of God. But anyway, all right. I just want to toss that out.
0: A couple calls on, so that means four lines are open. If you're an atheist and you'd like to tell us why you are an atheist, we'd love to speak with you. 888-318-7884. Right back after a very quick break.
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0: Welcome back, Catholic Answers Live. Why are you an atheist? If you're an atheist, then you're willing to tell us. And modern-day Satanists often say they are also atheists. That is, they'll say Satanism is a non-theistic religion, which we're happy to take that seriously. We just want you to call and explain it to us, and we'll have a conversation. 888-318-7884. We'll start in South Carolina. You don't usually think of yourself South Carolina as the capital of atheism, but we're glad you're here, David. Thank you for the call.
8: Hi there. Yeah, thank you. So I guess I'm a university student, and there is like a dedicated atheist kind of association at my university, and they tend to be very, very more like pop atheists. So think like a revival of like new atheism in a sense.
0: Gotcha.
8: And I've kind of seen, you know, some of the early church fathers as well as even some contemporary philosophers like Ed Fasier with like the Last Superstition.
1: Right.
8: And, you know, they sometimes can be pretty
1: right.
8: I inflammatory, for lack of a better approaching it, but I struggle to know how do I approach those kinds of crowds of people in a loving manner, but still in a way to where I've become a doormat.
0: Great. Thank you.
1: Yeah, this is really an excellent question, because I tend to go what you described as the phaser route at times. You know, as I said in the opening when I was sharing with Cy, the atheist position that I once held, sometimes, you know, I can say, come on, dude, you know, you can't really believe that. But yes, they can. And many of them, as I mentioned, Dr. Flew had very, very good and intellectual reasons why he was an atheist. And he talks about that in the book. I think probably the best argument that I've ever heard is the problem of evil. That is probably the hardest of the common arguments against the existence of God. I mean, it goes all the way back to Epicurus, right? You know, we can come forward to David Hume and so forth. The idea of how in the world can an all-loving and all-powerful God exist if a little baby... I had a philosophy professor do this to me, this argument, back when I was a kid in college, saying, look, if you were standing on the street corner and a little toddler wanders out into the street and you see a truck coming and you stand there, you could easily just pick that child up and move it out of the way, and you just stand there and watch that child be smashed to death by a truck. What would we say about you? We would say you are not a moral person. Well, guess what? God does that every second of every day, something similar, right? Where he could easily save and chooses not to. I mean, you know, the problem of evil like that. I mean, I ended up arguing with this professor for two semesters over this. I did get him to acknowledge that a God of sorts exists.
0: Oh, really?
1: I really did. If you're listening right now, you know I'm not lying here, my friend. But at any rate, the problem of evil is a real argument. And just the overall skepticism, you know, of... if there's really a God, if there are miracles, and if you have it, well, then I need some serious proof of this stuff. There should be overwhelming sorts of proofs. I mean, those kinds of arguments, you know, you have to deal with. And so anyway, I say all that to say this. I think the most important thing we can do as Christians, as Catholic Christians, as Christians in talking with atheists is to listen. I had an experience last night at dinner. This fellow wasn't an atheist, but last night. And I quickly realized in our discussion, I just need to shut up and just listen. And at times, that's the most important thing we can do. And St. James tells us, right? In the book of James, we should be swift to hear, slow to speak. And I think if you take that track, David, it's not allowing yourself to be walked over like a doormat. It's really listening. And I find you really have to listen to folks to really get them to lay out their position. And if you keep interrupting, you end up destroying the conversation because the fellow can't even get his point out. And that goes both ways, of course. But we as Christians, I think, have to take the lead in that and be sure that we understand what the argument is that's being made. And I'll tell you something else, brother. There are times over the years, whether I'm talking with atheists or people of other world religions and so forth, I will listen to them and they will make points that I can't respond to. And I'll say, you know what, man, that is a good point. And what I do, David, I do the same thing that my famous interlocutor did when I was in the United States Marine Corps. I don't know if you know my story, David, but I was a Pentecostal, fire-breathing Pentecostal, trying to convert a Catholic fellow. His name was Sergeant Matt Dooley. And I'm, you know, all over this, trying to get that boy saved and taken out of that dead Catholic church that he was in, and I was the one doing the cutting off and you name it. I am guilty right there. But you know what Matt did, I commend him for this. He listened to me, And when I would cut him off, you know what, Si? I remember this distinctly. I was the jerk. And I would cut him off. And you know what he would do? He would just go silent. And then he'd say, okay, great. Are you finished now? Oh, okay, go ahead. You know, and that is such a good, it's a technique. As well as just being a human being and loving people, it's actually a good technique. Because then once the person finishes, you can actually get your response and you'll find that it tamps down the discussion. It starts tamping it down because the guy starts to realize, you know what? I'm kind of being a jerk here. And so, and I'm speaking for myself because that's what
0: I did.
1: You
0: were the guy.
1: I was the guy. And then you kind of slow down. And then all of a sudden, you're hearing his arguments, and it just makes for better arguments. So, David, what I say to folks is don't think you have to answer everything all the time. I know I can't, and I know I don't. But if I get stumped, and this is what I was going to say to you about my famous interlocutor, Matt Dula, if I stumped him, he'd get out his day planner, and he'd write it down. He'd say, you know what? I've not heard that argument before. I'm going to get you an answer. And he would. That guy showed me how much he loved me and he loved his faith, because sometimes it'd be a day later, sometimes a week later, sometimes a month later. But he would go and get me an answer. And at times he would get me a book. He gave me a stack of books before we were done. Because sometimes it was like, Tim, you know, here's the answer. And I found out, by the way, he was going back to his spiritual director, a priest by the name of Father Ron Gillis, who Chris Check knows well because he taught Chris Check in high school. But Father Ron has since died, maybe 7-8 years ago or so of cancer. But he was just a saintly guy. So Matt was going back to him and getting answers, and then sometimes a book, and then he would come back. Well, Tim, here's the answer. And by the way, here's a book. So anyway, brother, I think that's the way you deal with the inflammatory, say that five times fast, inflammatory speech. You get rid of it real quick, because what you do by tamping it down, letting the other person speak, acknowledging at times when you don't know the answer and say, look, you know what? I'm going to write that down. Can we talk about this later? That does wonders toward tamping down. But you know what, brother? You're never being walked over. You're simply saying, you know what? I don't know that. As far as this one, is it okay? Can I respond now? Are you done? Oh, you're not done. Okay, go ahead. And then you wait patiently. That's what I suggest.
0: What do you think, David?
8: Oh, absolutely. Yeah. I think I agree. And it's something that we can always work on more, right?
1: Absolutely.
0: Oh, yeah, and you're never going to be perfect, even when you work. Like that's what I worry. Sometimes people think, oh, I gave an imperfect answer. Okay, yes. Well, that's part of the deal.
1: That's part of being human, yes. Yeah, how many times, David, do we leave a conversation and go, oh, man, why didn't I say? But you know what? It's really not about us. It's about loving people with the truth. And you know what? If you start a friendship with someone, you're not going to have to worry about, oh, man, I didn't say this. You know why? Because there's going to be another lunch. You're going to have another dinner. You're going to sit down one-on-one, and you're going to be able to talk. And you know what you'll end up doing? You'll end up learning. I have to make one more confession, David. I can tell you, I have learned so much over the years that I did not know from whether Protestants, other world religions, it doesn't matter. But I can tell you conversation after conversation where I've been on airplanes. And I'll give you one example. I was on an airplane with a Hindu scholar. How often do you sit next to a Hindu scholar?
0: I don't know.
1: The only time
0: I have no idea.
1: Well, if you talk to him, you might find out.
0: I got to speak up more. I start asking people, are you a Hindu scholar by any chance? I'm trying to keep a record.
1: But you know what? I like talking to people on airplanes, you know? And every once in a while, it's amazing. I mean, I've sat next to a New York Giant. I've sat next, you know, my wife and I, in fact, together sat down to by a New York Giant. I think it was Richard Sparks. His daughter is the singer, you know, Sparks. He was a defensive back for the New York Giants. And we ended up talking about Jesus for the whole flight. You know, it was great. It's amazing how many times you sit next to interesting people if you talk. Now, sometimes, you know, I got work to do and I'm typing on my my computer ferociously trying to get something done. But if I don't have something like that, I love to talk. And I did. I talked with this Hindu scholar, and it was fascinating learning from him, because I was kind of comparing notes with, because I love Father John Harden's book, Religions of the World. I think it's every apologist needs to read. It's fantastic. It gives you kind of more than just a primer or primer on the world religions. But talking with the real deal was a learning experience for me. We talked for hours and shook hands at the end. It was beautiful.
0: David, thank you very much for the call. Why are you atheist this hour? If you yourself are an atheist and you're willing to call and talk with us about it, 888-318-7884.
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12: If anyone is coming from God with a revelation for our reason and the strength for our will, reason is going to impose certain tests, and these tests are three. And they're tests that can be verified by reason and by history. First, whoever comes should be pre-announced. Two, he should work miracles in attestation of the fact that he is a messenger. Third, nothing that he ever teaches or reveals to us should be contrary to human reason, though it may be above it. Those are three tests. That's a standard. That's a measuring rod. First, we say, anyone who comes should be pre-announced. After all, brides pre-announce their wedding. Automobile manufacturers tell us when a new model would appear. And if God is going to send someone to this earth, certainly the least that God can do is to let us know, I'm sending someone.
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0: Welcome back, Catholic Answers Live. Tim Staples back with us. He's back from Perth, Australia, where he was doing a whole series of talks down there with Evangelization Australia, a wonderful group led by our friend Michael Chong, Dr. Michael Chong, and
1: awesome,
0: and Joseph, and just a great crew of people that do wonderful things.
1: And you know, can
0: but
1: I
0: that's
1: say
0: not
1: this?
0: Why you went to Australia? I'm going to tell you why you went to Australia. You went to Australia because the best Italian restaurant in the world is in Perth, Australia. For some reason, the best Italian restaurant in the world.
1: And you remember the name of it?
0: Amore mio.
1: Amore mio.
0: Yeah.
1: And Francesco, I know you're listening, Francesco. He loves this broadcast.
0: He didn't send anything back for me with you.
1: No,
0: nothing. That makes me.
1: Because I ate it all.
0: I believe it.
1: I ate the whole restaurant.
0: It's amazing. You can't believe the flavors this guy brings out of food. You just can't believe it.
1: No. And you know what was exciting, brother? Not only was the hospitality just in Australia in general, but Evangelization Australia and our guys Perusia over
0: In the eastern part of
1: in Sydney, yeah. and such. And now I understand there's more
0: Melbourne?
1: Guys. You know, there's Simon Carrington who's
0: Where?
1: Started. He's in Sydney also.
0: Was he on Dynasty?
1: No, that's right, Simon Carrington. That's right. He has that name. But Simon, if you're listening,
0: God bless him all.
1: He's starting to think. And it's just amazing. But anyway, real quick, I was talking to the good priest because the first day I was there, I did a talk just for priests, and it was fantastic. And we had a really good turnout. There was a huge number of priests there. And I did a special sort of presentation on MPF, Mater Populi Fidelis.
0: Oh, great.
1: Yeah,
0: very good.
1: I did a special presentation, and it was fantastic. We had Q&A, and this one priest was like, oh, wait a minute, now let me. And at the end, he's like, okay, yeah, I get it. This is good. It was fantastic because, like I said, the presbyterate there is just, I don't know how to say it. It's a handsome presbyterate. They're just a wonderful bunch of guys. They're strong men.
0: Yeah.
1: Love Jesus.
0: Right.
1: And we could have that back and forth and just, and you have that common faith. You know, there's nobody in there that's doing anything other than trying to form their consciences in accordance with the magisterial teaching of the church. And everyone loved it. It was amazing. But then from there, speaking at the parish with huge crowds, they didn't expect to have the numbers they had. We filled up the church, bro.
0: Good for you. That's great.
1: In Perth,
0: Australia.
1: Guys. Yeah.
0: I know.
1: In Perth. You know, there's a lot of nuns and, you know, unbelievers.
0: Not the good kind of nuns.
1: That's right.
0: Excuse me. I shouldn't have. That was judgmental the way I said that.
1: But you know
0: what
1: Father Christian told me and the other priests as well, that they too, like in the United States, have had a year of extraordinary conversions.
0: Oh, that's wonderful.
1: It's
0: that's
1: happening.
0: Wonderful.
1: It's happening all over. What's going on, Si?
0: Yeah.
1: You know?
0: Yeah, I think I know what's going on. I think I know what's going on.
1: I think it's a renewal of the Holy Spirit.
0: Yeah.
1: I think here in the United States, that 3-year focus on the Eucharist, on Eucharistic renewal, was a home run.
0: I agree with you 100%.
1: And it
0: was a home run.
1: It's like Christmas. You know, Christmas, it's in the air. Well, for 3 years, we've had Eucharist in the air.
0: Right.
1: And it worked. Anyway, I'm excited.
0: Who would have thought? If you need a renewal in the Catholic Church, you turn to the Eucharist. Who would have thought that?
1: That's right.
0: It's like we're trying all these things, and finally they're like, oh, let's go with the Eucharist and see how that goes.
1: I mean, we tried the special parking places.
0: I know. We tried everything. And now we're finally, it's amazing that as Catholics, that was like our last resort after we tried it. And it's been wonderful.
1: Amen, brother.
0: All right. If you're an atheist, we'd love to talk with you about why you're atheist. If you think all of this is nonsense, if you think we worship a sky god and we make up stories and
1: Amen.
0: We're delusional, we'd love to talk with you. Whatever it is, if you're an atheist or a Satanist, you're welcome to call 888-318-7884. We're going to Indiana now. Emily is in Evansville, Indiana. Hey, Emily, welcome.
2: Hi.
1: Hello.
0: Thanks for waiting.
2: It's good to talk to you guys. Tim, late congratulations on your retirement.
0: Oh, very
1: Semi-retirement. They're still dragging me back over here every once in a while. Yeah, but thank you.
2: Yeah. I don't get to listen live very often, but I do binge listen all day long to old episodes.
1: Oh, cool.
0: Oh, that's very nice.
2: I've got a lot of knowledge from you guys. So thank you very much.
1: All right. So what's on your mind?
2: I haven't heard a whole lot about the Black Mass and like kind of the history of it, like how it got started. And
1: right.
2: I know it's still going on.
1: Right. Oh,
2: and,
1: yeah. Well, just real briefly, the idea of the Black Mass is a relatively new phenomenon. You find it in 17th century Europe for the first time, and into 18th century France. That's where it really gets sort of popularized, kind of disappears for a while, and in the 19th century gets revitalized in the United States, for example. You have it, and so it is definitely rearing its ugly head in the 20th and 21st centuries. It's become, I would say, Cy, just much more popular on a popular level. People are much more aware, maybe just because of mass media, but I think there is an increase in the numbers. And every once in a while, you hear of, I've talked to priests who know of some of these folks coming into churches and them being warned that they're going to try to steal the Blessed Sacrament in order to desecrate it. So, you know, you do hear those stories rarely, but it's real out there. Did you have anything in particular?
2: Just the fact that I think these people at the Black Mass, like, understand the real presence better than most Catholics, I think.
1: You know, that's an interesting insight, but I think you're actually right. Who was that woman? She was a heavyset woman. I knew her really well back when I was with St. Joseph Communications, and even before that when I was with Lou Cortese and at St. Joseph Radio. We're talking about like 94 to 97. There was an ex-high priestess. I can picture her face right now. You might be able to find her. And she converted to the Catholic faith, and she had an awesome conversion story where she talked about when she was a satanic high priestess. And these were just like, we're talking radical feminism on steroids. You know, I mean, just really,
0: yeah.
1: Wow. But she could discern whether if you put four hosts down on a table and one was consecrated, she could tell you which one was consecrated when she was a high priestess because she felt the power coming from it. And those were the ones that she desecrated. That's how evil it was. It gives me the heebie-jeebies. I'm going to find her name because I know she has since died. But she was, it was a fascinating story. So, I mean, there's real spiritual stuff going on here. It's not a joke. When you mess around in these areas, you get in contact with real demon spirits at times. And when that happens, the demon spirits will, and she would tell you, the demon spirits will give you some power here and there so you can woo people. But ultimately, the demons will kill you as well as everybody that's following you, because ultimately, of course, the devil is not your buddy. He is evil. He has a hatred. We cannot even imagine the kind of hatred to where he hates with such a passion everything that God loves. And the closer you are to God, the more he hates you, you know, and to the degree that he wants everyone dead and in hell. It's a level of evil that we can't even imagine.
0: I'm very grateful for the call. Anything else, Emily?
2: I think that's it.
1: All right. Well, God bless you. Thanks for your call.
0: Yeah. By the way, do you have Tim's book yet? The Behold Your Mother: A Biblical and Historical Defense of the Marian Doctrines. Do you have it?
2: I do.
0: Oh. Well, what else can we say? Go ahead. Say what you want.
2: I would love to have, is it Joe Heschmeyer's book, The Eucharist is Really Jesus?
0: Oh, I would give you anything, but I just don't like Joe Heschmeyer.
1: I knew it was coming.
0: Yeah, we'll send that. The Eucharist is really Jesus. Of course we'll send that to you, Emily. Thank you very much. You brought us right to the break. We're going to take the break and we'll come back. We got more calls, but there are lines open for atheists. If you are not a believer, if you don't believe in God, or if you expressly believe there is no God, you are welcome to call and we will hold the phones for you. 888-318-7884.
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0: All right, we're back. Welcome back. Catholic Answers Live. Tim Staples is our guest. I am Cy Kelly, your host. We're asking atheists to call today. If you are, or an unbeliever, someone who doesn't believe in God, and you want to talk to us about it, you want to tell us why, you want to ask us why we would or do believe in God, 888-318-7884. We'd be grateful for the call because we like the conversation. I'm going now to St. Louis, Missouri. David in St. Louis, welcome.
8: Thank you. Hello, fellas.
0: Hi.
1: Hello.
8: Just a tailback off the lady just called, Emily.
1: Yes.
8: Eight times in the Gospel, Mark. And in the other gospels, well, every time Jesus is confronted by a demon,
1: oh yeah,
8: they always say the same thing. I know who you are.
1: Oh, yes.
8: You're the Holy One of God.
1: Yes.
8: So it's not surprising at all that they can pick out the Eucharist and the host. That's the real presence.
1: Yeah, absolutely.
0: That's a good point.
1: And you know what else? You're right on. I'm thinking there in Matthew 8:29. It's also in Mark's gospel, but in Matthew's version, when he goes to Gadara and the two Gadarene, in one version it's one and the other it's two, the Gadarene demoniacs, all he does is walk into the town and they start, Linda Blair, head spinning around, pea soup flying, actually, don't take me literally. Okay, that was a joke. But no, I mean, this is what they start screaming, and you're exactly right. They say, what is this between you and us? Are you come to torment us before the time, you Son of God, right? They know who he is. And they call him out, and they're saying, get away from us.
0: Mm-hmm.
1: We don't want anything to do with you. And what about the seven sons of Sceva in the book of Acts? They were Jewish exorcists, and they started using Jesus' name. Remember that? I love that story because
0: right.
1: They start using the name of Jesus, and the demons respond, Paul, we know. Peter, but who are you? And they jump on them, and the scriptures, you don't get the whole story. They ran out of the house naked.
0: Yeah.
1: So evidently
0: like
1: some stuff happened from here to there that St. Luke didn't want to record. But you're right. I mean, the spiritual realm in our modern era that people want to deny and live as though it doesn't exist, it's amazing when you have a real encounter, and these happen from time to time in families, like the story that undergirds the famous movie The Exorcist, though it was greatly exaggerated, of course. The original boy involved was actually a boy, not Linda Blair, you know, not a female. And what happened there, they put out a movie, and now I can't remember the name of it. Was it The Scarlet? No. Whatever it was.
0: It was about the real case?
1: About the real case.
0: Oh, okay.
1: And they interviewed a Jesuit priest who was there. He was at the time when he was called by an exorcist to go with him, an old Jesuit exorcist, and this guy was a young scholastic. And he says in the interview, and this fellow has since died, by the way, but obviously he was alive here, and he told the story of how he was a scholastic, he was studying for priesthood, but he didn't believe in demons. And so this elder priest invited him to go along with him on this exorcism, and the priest had an agenda to bring this young scholastic to faith, and sure enough, he did.
9: That would do it.
1: But on this call and seeing the bed rise and bounce around and stuff like that, all of a sudden, he became a believer, you know. But anyway, appreciate your call, brother.
0: Thank you.
1: I do. And it's, man, it's oftentimes, just like in that story, the actual story that happened, it was in Georgetown, as I understand, in Washington, D.C., when it originally happened. It was a Lutheran family. But when the little boy started manifesting demonic manifestations, they went to their Lutheran pastor, and it was the Lutheran pastor who said, you need to talk to those Catholics.
0: Yeah.
1: Once he came over to the house and saw stuff flying around, he goes, okay, I'm checking out, but look, the Catholics, they're right down the street here.
0: Yeah.
1: And he really did. And that's when the priest came, and they did eventually exorcise the demon.
0: Again, David, thank you so much for the call. It's something I learned from an exorcist. I didn't quite understand this, that exorcism is a ministry of charity, and it's for everyone. It's not just for Catholics. So the priest it's better for you to be baptized than not be baptized.
1: That's right. That's
0: But a Catholic priest is there. A Catholic exorcist is there to serve anybody.
1: And that whole family became Catholic.
0: Oh, I didn't know that.
1: The boy, the entire family became Catholic. Yeah, that is a spiritual wake-up call. And when you see a Catholic priest at action and the healing that happens, you better believe it. There's a strong case for conversion there.
0: Yeah. So I'm going to get because I'm waiting on atheists. And I just remembered when we used to do these Why Are You Atheist shows, we'd always do 2 hours to give atheists a chance to think about it and then call.
1: Yeah. And we had lots of calls, too.
0: Yeah,
1: but
0: maybe we have converted all the atheists. I don't think that's the case. But there's still time for you, though.
1: There's one or two out there.
0: So we're relying on you, 888-318-7884. If you don't believe in God and you'd like to talk to two Catholics who do believe in God, we'd love to have the conversation with you. 888-318-7884. So I'll go back to the question I was going to start this program with, but then I let callers on, and that is like, what do you do for the scientific empiricist atheist? You know, the person who goes, look, I'll believe in God. Here's what I'd like.
1: Yeah.
0: Proof.
1: Ah,
0: you know, in
1: right.
0: the same way that you can prove, electricity or, you know, all these things that have been proven.
1: Right.
0: I'd like you to just prove it and I'll believe.
1: Right. Well, one thing, what I will tell you what I do is I always preface my remarks with a very important truth, and that is the essential nature of free will in conversion. This is something, folks, that is so essential to, and you know, God bless my Calvinist friends. Oh, that belief drives me crazy. You know, that denies free will or teaches a kind of free will where we believe in free will, we're just not free, you know, so it kind of begs the description, you know. But anyway, the point is that freedom from, I can put it just simply, from Genesis, right? You can eat of all the other trees in the garden. Don't eat this one, right? From Genesis 2 to you know, we could go down the list to Exodus when Moses says, I set before you this day, Exodus chapter 30, right? Life and death, right? Choose life, right? I'm giving you the law, and I'm saying you obey this, or if you don't obey, death is coming. Life, death, choose life. You know, down to Joshua 24. I want to say right around verse 18, right? All my Jewish friends that have been driving us crazy, look, if you want to follow the gods that your father followed, fine. But as for me and my family, we will follow the Lord. You notice how that free will thing just goes throughout, and we could skip on down to the gospel in Matthew 23:37. This is such an important point, folks, where, you know, Jesus, when he's brokenhearted over Jerusalem, and they're rejecting him, and he says, Jerusalem, Jerusalem, thou that killest the prophets, how oft I would have gathered you together as a hen doth gather her chicks, but you refused. Notice the free will, right? I wanted to gather you. And he's talking as God. This is the God-man, Jesus Christ, emphasis on divine nature, because he's saying, I, through the prophets he had just been talking about, they had rejected, I've wanted to gather, but you refused. All the way down, we could go. We started the first book. Let's go to the last book, Revelation 3:20. Which says, behold, I stand at the door and knock. If any man hears and opens, I will come in to him. So free will is crucial, and that's why God doesn't put on miracle shows all the time in order to bring people to faith, because he wills it to be of free choice, not to be overwhelmed.
0: Carter in Seattle, I'm so glad you called. We are near the end of the show, but we got a few minutes to talk.
1: Carter.
0: Welcome. Go ahead with your point that you called with.
9: Sure. So thanks for taking my call. I just heard what you said about how a lot of atheists will bring up the proof argument, that they're looking for some kind of scientific proof.
1: Yes.
9: And I just wanted to say, as a former Protestant, current atheist myself,
1: yes,
9: it's not really that I can't imagine a God outside the realm of proof. It's more that I don't see a reason to believe in that.
1: Right.
9: So I don't, you know, what do you say to someone who doesn't necessarily need scientific proof,
0: but needs a reason?
9: Just would like a reason to believe in something that's unprovable.
1: Yeah. Carter, that's a fantastic point. And unfortunately, this is going to have to be our last call, but thank you so much for calling in. But I think the proofs are out there. In fact, St. Peter himself, in both 1st and 2nd Peter itself, as well as when he preaches in Acts chapter 2, and I know you probably know this, Carter, but whether it's Peter, whether it's Paul, and others of the apostles, what they bring to the table to skeptics is their experience, their eyewitnesses of the resurrected Lord. I find that to be significant. Looking at the changed lives of the apostles, what is it that they saw that changed their lives, that took them from Matthew 27:56, they all fled when Jesus died on the cross. They were completely discouraged and fled. They saw a resurrected Lord, and they came to faith, and they all ended up dying for it. St. Paul went from persecuting to also him being beheaded for the truth that he once rejected. They saw something, the miracle of the resurrection. That's one example.

0: there, where they examine these miracles. And there have been tens of thousands of them, but only 72 approved by the church. Fascinating. I challenge folks, take a look at, for example, two of my favorites. You know, I've said this before, Cy Kellett. August 21st and August 22nd of 1892, Marie Lemarchand and Marie Lebranchu, two different women
1: Amazing.
0: who
1: Amazing.
0: suffered from final stages of tuberculosis so bad. Marie Lemarchand had massive gaping hole in her face, and elsewhere she had a stench about her, which was testified to by a famous atheist back in the day who testified to seeing this happen. These are things, you know, you can discover. It's all there in the archives there at the Medical Bureau in Lourdes. But I saw the photos. They're kind of grainy, but you have a before and after photo with Marie Lemarchand with the gaping hole and pus dipped in the water. Boom, she got brand new skin on her face. You could still see the mark around her eye or under her eye where the skin changes from a normal skin to the pinkish. You can't see the pink because it's black and white, but testified to pinkish hue, but it's a different color. You can see that in the photo, and it's like a baby skin. And she was healed. 18-year-old girl, she ended up having, I think it was like eight kids, lived a long life. Marie Lebranchu, similarly, she was 35 years old. She was nothing but bones. She was literally on death's door, dipped into the waters. Bam, healed instantaneously. Now, these are our gifts that God gives not that often, because, like I said earlier, God wants us to freely come to Him. He doesn't want to dominate our wills, but He gives these from time to time. And so I challenge folks, take a look at these, the miracles of Padre Pio, and so forth,
1: Yeah.
0: because they're there in every generation, world without end.
1: Just recently, a miracle in Peoria, Illinois, of a baby dead 61 minutes, who comes back, not only comes back to life at the prayer,
0: Yeah.
1: but has no side effects from 61 minutes of death.
0: Yep.
1: Carter, if you'd like, I'm so grateful. I'm sorry we didn't have longer with you. I invite you to call again. We'll do this again. If you'd like a book that we have called Why We're Catholic, I will send it to you. You just give us an address and we'll send it. But I hope you'll call again, Carter. We'd love to speak with you. Tim, welcome back to America.
0: Great to be back, brother. It's good to see you.
1: We'll do this again tomorrow, God willing, right here.
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3: Ten years after Amoris Laetitia, Pope Leo summons the world's bishops to Rome to talk about family. The Vatican insists it's an exercise in listening, but to whom? Plus, the death penalty debate returns. The Papal Posse, Father Gerald Murray and Robert Royal are here with analysis. Plus, a look at Father Jerry's new book, A Papacy of Confusion. And a state university puts Christian organizations under university oversight while exempting Muslim and secular groups. Alliance Defending Freedom Senior Counsel Tyson Langhofer tells us what's at stake the world over. Starts right now.

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1: A warm welcome to all of you joining us in the United States and the world over as we celebrate our 30th year. Got a great show for you this evening. If you'd like to comment, send me an X post. I'm at Raymond Arroyo and at Arroyo Grande Show on YouTube. Infamous televangelist Jim Baker has died. He was 86. For a generation of Americans, Baker and his wife Tammy Faye were religious television. The PTL Club grew from a converted furniture store in Charlotte into a satellite empire. Then it all collapsed after a sex scandal, a hush money payment, and a fraud conviction that sent Baker to federal prison, though he was paroled in 1994. Less remembered is his presence in a very important footnote in history, in the history of EWTN. In the late 1970s, Jim Baker gave Mother Angelica, a cloistered nun from Alabama, some of her first national television appearances. She quickly became an audience favorite. And a few years later, when she decided to build her own network, Baker sent his designers to Birmingham to help build Mother Angelica's very first studio set. Divine Providence sometimes uses very unlikely instruments. May Jim Baker rest in peace. This week in the Paul VI Hall at the Vatican, the presidents of the world's bishops' conferences and heads of the Eastern churches sat down at round tables in a synodal fashion with Pope Leo to mark 10 years of Pope Francis's most controversial document on marriage and the family, Amoris Laetitia. The death penalty debate also is heated up after a botched execution in Tennessee. Here with analysis of those stories and more, as well as, and we'll present a new book by Father Jerry Murray, A Papacy of Confusion, is the Papal Posse, editor-in-chief of thecatholicthing.org, and the aforementioned canon lawyer, priest of the Archdiocese of New York, Father Gerald Murray. We're going to get to the book in a moment, Father, A Papacy of Confusion. But I've got a lot of news to cover, and this is sort of related. It's